0: Live from NPR News in Washington, I'm Ryland Barton. Louisiana officials suspended congressional races this week after the Supreme Court invalidated the state's congressional map. Aubrey Juhas of member station WWNO reports candidates and voters are now challenging the decision.
1: Multiple lawsuits have been filed in federal and state courts. Plaintiffs argue Louisiana's governor doesn't have the authority to cancel elections and challenge the move on procedural grounds. Absentee ballots have already been distributed and in some cases returned. In a statement, Louisiana's attorney general said the state had to suspend House races after the Supreme Court ruled its current map an unconstitutional gerrymander. And a lower court told the state this week it can't use the map for any election. The governor's executive order asks the legislature to approve a new map quickly so House primaries can be held in time for the November election. Early voting starts Saturday. For NPR News, I'm Aubrey Juhas in New Orleans.
0: China's ambassador to the UN is urging Iran and the U.S. to reopen the Strait of Hormuz. And he says if the waterway is still closed when President Trump visits China later this month, this will be a major theme of the trip, as NPR's Michelle Kellerman reports.
2: As he takes over the rotating presidency of the UN Security Council, China's ambassador Fu Song says the Strait of Hormuz needs to open as quickly as possible.
3: And that actually applies to both sides. Iran needs to lift its restrictions on the Strait of Hormuz, and the U.S. need to lift its naval blockade.
2: The Chinese ambassador denies his country is cooperating with Iran's military and calls U.S. sanctions on Chinese ships and companies, quote, illegitimate. He's urging the U.S. and Iran to keep a ceasefire in place and negotiate in good faith. Michelle Kellerman, NPR News, the State Department.
0: Soaring oil prices have boosted Exxon's profits in the real world, but can mess with how they look on paper, as NPR's Camilla Domonoske reports.
4: Big oil companies buy and sell promises for future oil as well as physical barrels of oil. When prices suddenly spike, Exxon logs losses on paper trades and gets profits on physical sales, but the losses show up before the profits, so they're doing even better than the numbers make it seem. Exxon CEO Darren Woods says he expects oil prices to rise further.
5: I think it's obvious to most that if you look at the unprecedented disruption in the world supply of oil and natural gas, the market hasn't seen the full impact of that yet.
4: High oil prices have pushed up gasoline prices in the U.S., made worse in recent days by a refinery outage in the Midwest. Camila Domonoske, NPR News.
0: The price of gasoline rose another 8% this week. The national average price for a gallon of regular gas is now $4.39. It's NPR News. President Trump says he'll increase the tariffs on cars and trucks from the EU next week to 25%. Trump said online that the EU is not complying with a fully agreed-to trade deal, though he did not specify his objections. The deal with EU Commission President Ursula von der Leyen last summer set a 15% tariff on most goods. The West African country of Mali is still reeling after militants launched attacks and are now blockading roads leading to several cities, including the capital. Authorities in neighboring Burkina Faso say they're working to prevent similar attacks there, as NPR's Jewel Bright reports.
6: At least three of the six major roads leading to Bamako have been closed by militants, according to residents. A total blockade has also been imposed on the nearby town of Ségou, leaving thousands of people stranded on major roads. The blockades are being mounted by the Al-Qaeda-linked Jenim group, which carried out large-scale attacks over the weekend alongside Tuareg separatist rebels. Last year, Jenim militants mounted a fuel blockade on Bamako, causing severe fuel shortages in the city. On Tuesday, Tuareg rebels called on Russian forces who have been fighting alongside Mali's army to leave the country, but a spokesperson for the Russian government has said Russian forces would remain. Jewel Bright, NPR News, Lagos.
0: The Academy of Motion Picture Arts and Sciences has released new rules for the Oscars that emphasize human authorship but do not ban AI. The Academy stresses that humans must be at the center of the creative process. Screenplays must be human-authored to be eligible. The Academy will review AI-related cases individually. This is NPR.
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8: From the Center for Investigative Reporting and PRX, this is Reveal. I'm Al Edson. The year is 1974. The number one song on the radio is The Way We Were by Barbra Streisand. It's the same year Muhammad Ali fights George Foreman. It's an era of epic moments and wild controversies. The same year Nixon resigns in the fallout from Watergate.
9: Therefore, I shall resign the presidency effective at noon tomorrow.
8: Something else happened in 1974 that was a lot more low profile. A new weed killer came onto the market. It had a newly patented chemical called glyphosate. You likely know it by its brand name.
10: Roundup. I'm a loving husband and a real good dad, but weeds just make me rattlesnake mad. Now Roundup has a new sharpshoot wand. I'm sending them weeds to the great beyond.
8: Roundup was marketed as an easy way to keep your lawn looking tidy. Roundup's creator, Monsanto, said it was safe when used as directed. But there have been dozens of studies that suggest otherwise. In 2015, the World Health Organization designated it a probable carcinogen. Still, Roundup and glyphosate continue to have advocates. One was an environmental scientist named Patrick Moore. The same year as the WHO announcement, he appeared in a French documentary claiming glyphosate is so safe that you can drink it.
11: You can drink a whole quart of it and it won't hurt you.
12: You want to drink some? We have some here.
11: I'd be happy to, actually. But you, not really, but...
12: Not really?
11: I know it wouldn't hurt me.
12: If you say so, I have some glyphosate.
11: No, I'm not stupid. I'm not an idiot.
8: It's been more than 50 years since it came out. But the debate over glyphosate's safety continues to rage. In the media, in scientific journals, and in civil courts. A few years ago, glyphosate was removed from consumer Roundup, the kind that's sold on store shelves. Its maker says it's because of the lawsuits. There have been roughly 180,000 legal claims against Roundup, leaving the manufacturer on the hook for more than $12 billion. And then, this February, the legal landscape changed.
13: An ingredient found in Roundup weed killer is getting some national attention after the president signed an executive order protecting the national supply despite its potential cancer-causing properties. The decision inflamed advocates of the Make America Healthy Again movement, which have pressed for more regulation.
8: President Trump signed an executive order giving immunity to companies that make glyphosate. The move sparked pushback across the political spectrum, from environmentalists to MAHA moms.
14: I was outraged. I was actually sick to my stomach when I saw this executive order. It was basically a love letter to glyphosate.
8: 2 days after the executive order was signed, Republican Congressman Thomas Massey introduced a bipartisan bill called the No Immunity for Glyphosate Act.
15: They spent over $9 million lobbying the executive branch and the legislative branch so that they don't have to be liable for any damages that their herbicide causes.
8: 2026 is shaping up to be a big year for Roundup and glyphosate, maybe the biggest since it came on the market. The Environmental Protection Agency is expected to make a determination on whether or not the chemical causes cancer or other health problems. And there's also an ongoing legal case that's made it all the way to the Supreme Court.
16: The Supreme Court has agreed to hear arguments concerning claims that the weed killer Roundup causes cancer. Tens of thousands of people.
8: SCOTUS is expected to rule in the coming months on whether or not people can continue to sue Roundup's manufacturer in state courts. And while all this is playing out, glyphosate is being sprayed across the country. There's actually a surprising place that is being used more than ever before. That's what my colleague, reporter Nate Halverson, discovered. He starts in the Northern California wilderness, where he stumbled upon this story.
17: For the past 10 years, the Lassen National Forest has been my happy place. I bought an old hunting cabin here and fixed it up. I spend a lot of time up here. It's where my body resets. The big city anxieties melt away. It's also where I get to do one of my favorite things, mushroom foraging. It's kind of like investigative journalism, except instead of uncovering misdeeds, I uncover edible treasures with my dog Lily at my heels.
18: Okay, girl, come on. Let's go.
17: And for a long time, this was like paradise. And then in 2021, the area and the people who live up here were devastated by the Dixie Fire.
19: Thousands of firefighters are working around the clock, scorching 5,000 acres an hour, fueled by bone-dry conditions, gusty winds, and the hottest summer on record.
17: Dixie was the largest single fire in California state history, scorching nearly a million acres of public and private forest land. And then, just 3 years later, came the Park Fire, burning another 430,000 acres. On a personal level, both blazes got uncomfortably close to my cabin. After the fires, when they led us back into the area, my heart sank. So many of the places I loved had burned to the ground. But after a few years, life began returning to the land. Eventually, ashes gave way to flowers and shrubs and even little trees. And that's when I noticed something was off. As a mushroom forager, my eyes are always scanning the ground. And looking around, there were places where the forest still seemed dead. I think I actually said out loud one day, "Why is nothing else growing on the forest floor?" I'd eventually go out and start recording what I was seeing.
18: What's remarkable now is I'm driving. Everything on my left is brown and dead, and on my right, the bushes are green and they're vibrant. It's like night and day.
17: I pull the car over to the side of the road. On the right side,
18: you look on the ground, it's covered, of course, with the bushes, but there's flowers. I can hear a bee buzzing right in my ear right now.
17: The other side is a different story.
18: All of these once verdant green bushes have turned this rust color brown.
17: What was happening? I got my first big clue in the mail, in the form of a letter from the U.S. Forest Service, basically saying that the area near my cabin is part of a big fire recovery project. Their plan is to clear out old dead trees and replant new ones. And then I came across the word that opened my eyes to what's happening. Herbicides. The government's plan is to spray herbicides, namely Roundup, across about 10,000 acres of Forest Service land. And on top of that, other places were being sprayed too, like those areas that I'd been seeing where nothing was growing on the ground. It wasn't Forest Service land. It was all private timberland, where the spraying had already begun.
18: So now we're standing out in an area that's no longer alive. They have sprayed this whole field with herbicides, and it's all to make way for the little pine trees you see poking up here and there. The idea is that by killing these bushes, you're giving all of the light to the trees, all of the water to the trees, all of the nutrients to the trees, and the trees can grow up faster.
17: The timber companies are treating the forest like any other cropland, killing off emerging plants and anything that could compete with the baby trees. Near my cabin, there are huge tracts of private timberland. And the company that owns the biggest chunk of it, and that's doing the most spraying around here, is Sierra Pacific Industries. Its founder, a guy named Archie Red Emerson, is worth billions. Sierra Pacific is the largest private landowner in California, and the second largest in the entire United States. If they own that much land and they're spraying here, it made me wonder, where besides Lassen are they spraying? And here is where I caught a break. California maintains the most extensive records of pesticide spraying in the country. So I began requesting public documents, and what I got back was more than 5 million records. All of the reports that companies and government agencies have to file when spraying glyphosate in the state, going back 30 plus years. It was so much data, it crashed my computer. So I called up our data guru, Melissa Lewis, to help me make sense of it.
20: Yeah, I mean, it is an enormous data set. Most of my ebooks are around like 1.5 megabytes. So it's like the equivalent of 1,000 books, this data set.
17: Wow. What did you think when I first brought you this stuff?
20: I guess I was mostly astonished by the sheer range of applications. I didn't realize that it was widely applied in forests, so that was pretty surprising.
17: Melissa shares a map of where glyphosate products like Roundup are being sprayed across the state. What it shows is that the use of glyphosate in the forests of California has more than quadrupled over the past 20 years. Turns out, my cabin near Lassen Volcanic National Park is surrounded by some of the most heavily sprayed forest land in the state. And the other hotspots, well, they might even sound more familiar to you.
1: I mean, this is getting sprayed around some of the biggest tourist destinations in California, Yosemite Valley, Lake Tahoe. And it looked like when I was looking at your data, I mean, those two places have some of the heaviest or the heaviest spraying in the state, right?
20: Yeah, they do. Like orders of magnitude greater than the average for forestry application. I checked, and in 2023, about 270,000 pounds of glyphosate were sprayed in forests in California. I don't know how much that amounts to. Sounds like a lot to me.
17: It is a lot. In fact, Melissa's database shows it's a record amount. Spraying in the forest has increased every year for nearly a decade, meaning that almost every year has set a new record for the amount of glyphosate sprayed in California's forests. I expected this kind of spraying in the croplands of California's Central Valley, but I had thought of the forest as a sanctuary where wildlife was safe from pesticides. The data shows that's just not the case. Scientific studies have shown glyphosate can harm the ecosystem and wildlife and could have lingering impacts for years. So that leads me to my next big question. Why do regulators say this is okay?
8: Next up, how the U.S. Forest Service got hooked on Roundup.
21: They're addicted to herbicide use and glyphosate, and we need to get them into rehab.
8: That's ahead on Reveal. Don't go anywhere.

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3: From the Center for Investigative Reporting and PRX, this is Reveal. I'm Al Ledson. Joe Van Meter and his wife Jillian live in the shadow of Mount Lassen in Northern California.
4: And we've got 12 acres. We're in the middle of Lassen National Forest, just up really close to Lassen Volcanic National Park. I mean, as you see, we've got a little slice of heaven here.
3: They run a small family business, the Mill Creek Resort. It's where they rent cabins, RV sites, and campsites, and where they raise their three daughters.
4: We had our first daughter, Sonora, and then we've had two daughters since then, Ayla, who's 2.5, and Rosalind, who's 2 months old.
5: Dude, congrats.
4: And, yeah, thanks so much, man. Yeah. This is the dream for us to raise our family in the woods and get to call this place their backyard.
3: Reporter Nate Halverson and Joe are taking a walk through the trails behind the property.
4: The trees are beautiful. We have, from my understanding, some of the oldest growth trees in all of Lassen National Forest are in the Mill Creek Canyon. So even on our property, we've got ponderosa pines, hundreds of years old.
5: Wow.
4: Big cedar trees, hundreds of years old.
3: It's Joe's year-round home and his day job through the harsh, snowy winters and the busy, hot summers. Mill Creek isn't fancy or expensive to stay at, but it is a very beautiful and peaceful place nestled beneath a canopy of pine trees. Joe has plans to make it more whimsical still. He's digging a wishing well and working on another renovation for his girls.
4: I'll show you our fairy garden in progress. Having three daughters, they're at a fairy phase, and they love it. So we kind of started to curate this little area. We got this great walking path right here.
3: The whole place came very close to burning down a few years ago.
4: It's a miracle. It's a miracle that we're standing here talking.
5: And how close from right here did the fires get?
4: Right there, really to the edge of our property.
3: Mill Creek survived both the Dixie Fire in 2021 and then the Park Fire in 2024. And now the land is a part of the U.S. Forest Service's ambitious plan to help the Lassen area recover. Part of that plan includes spraying glyphosate on about 10,000 acres of federal land surrounding the campground. Glyphosate is the controversial herbicide that Nate has been investigating for the better part of a year.
4: It doesn't feel reassuring to me that they're going to spray and then it should be harmless.
3: Nate drove to Mill Creek to talk to Joe and other folks in the area about the Forest Service's plan. Here's Nate.
5: Joe and Jillian Van Meter and their kids have been my neighbors for about 10 years. When we walk the property together, Joe takes me to a stream that flows into Mill Creek, the waterway their campground is named after. The same stream where visitors come to fish for salmon, trout, and largemouth bass.
4: This little stream right here that runs through our property is fed from a spring just up the hill, probably about a couple hundred yards away.
5: Joe worries about the rain, that when the Forest Service sprays Roundup on the hillsides around his property, it will get into the watershed.
4: That is the water source for our whole community, so the resort and the 100-plus homes that are here in Mill Creek.
5: Joe's read the studies. He knows about the billions of dollars in cancer lawsuits and settlements, plus the emerging body of research that shows glyphosate might cause a host of other health concerns, from kidney damage in children to brain inflammation in adults.
4: I've got great concerns about the use of herbicide anywhere near water. I mean, it's, you know, there's no need for it on our hillsides, near community water springs, near water springs that flow into pristine waterways like Mill Creek. There's no need for it at all.
5: Beyond concerns about tainted water, Joe worries about his daughters playing on land doused in Roundup. He worries about the public lands, essentially his backyard, where guests go to explore, forage, and hunt. Mill Creek is surrounded by hundreds of thousands of acres of undeveloped forest. Joe walks me down to the edge of the property line through winding trails that connect the cabins with the campsites. Then we head back to the lodge.
6: We can go back up this way. Are we going to go to the lodge?
7: Yeah.
5: The needle that Joe and others from his community are threading is the megafires from the past few years have been devastating. Something needs to be done to help the area recover and prevent future fires. He appreciates that the Forest Service has a plan to do this. When you saw the plan, were there things in there that you thought, great?
4: Yeah. So they have a huge fuels reduction program, which is great. If you see the landscape in this area, they've had crews in there that are thinning out larger trees along some of the roads and corridors that we have so that they actually have a chance to fight these fires moving forward into the future. All of that is 100% needed. And we see the people that are doing this work are dedicated and passionate about what they do.
5: There's a lot that Joe likes about the plan, that it will thin the overgrown forest, reducing potential fuels for future fires, that it will allow logging companies to harvest timber, that it will improve tree diversity, bringing back more hardwoods like black oaks and aspens. It all makes sense to him, except the Roundup spraying.
4: I'm not trying to save all the trees. I'm not trying to feel like, oh, this is a... We can't use herbicides, so let's do nothing. We need work to be done. And so I want to see that work done, but I want to see it done without the use of toxic chemicals.
5: After Joe and others complained to the Forest Service, the agency agreed to slightly reduce spraying, specifically near homes in the Mill Creek headwaters. But for Joe, that's not enough. He wants new trees to be grown without herbicides. Can it be done without Roundup? To answer that question, I drive deeper into the woods to meet Craig Thomas.
8: Hey, Craig.
9: Nate, thanks to see you.
8: Yeah, thanks for coming up and meeting with me.
10: It's kind of, you've seen it many times, but it's wild coming through all this burn and just seeing...
9: I've been driving through way too much of this in the last 20 years.
10: Yeah, it's...
5: We're standing in an area that was burned by the park fire, not far from Joe's place. The blackened trees around us look like giant burnt matchsticks. The ground under our feet crunches. It's like we're standing on charcoal. Few people know more about fires and recovering from them than Craig. He runs a nonprofit called the Fire Restoration Group. Lately, he's been helping Californians recover from the megafires. And he served on the Federal Wildland Fire Mitigation and Management Congressional Commission in 2023.
11: Do they need glyphosate to reforest this?
9: No. It's damaging to people, it's damaging to biodiversity, and the system operated for thousands of years without it.
11: You know, when you see how much herbicide they're using, plan to use right around here, you know, what's your reaction?
9: Well, my reaction is that Smokey's got a very deadly, serious chemical addiction, and I really mean that. They're addicted to herbicide use and glyphosate. We need to get him into rehab.
5: He's talking about Smokey Bear, the Forest Service's spokesman for the past 80 years.
12: Remember, only you can prevent forest fires.
5: The Forest Service also plans to spray Roundup here, where Craig and I are standing, as part of their reforestation plan.
11: Everything around us looks dead, but if you look closer, we're now starting to get, you know, these little ferns that are growing back, and what happens to these when they come in with glyphosate?
9: They kill them. And if you look close on the ground, you'll see little seedlings everywhere.
11: Little trees coming back. Absolutely, yeah.
5: There is one key reason the Forest Service uses Roundup. It's cheaper. One agency report says it costs three times as much to do the work by hand, tearing out bushes and clearing the land without herbicides. But here's the thing. It's totally possible to do it manually and get the same results. That's what the Canadians do in Quebec, which is one of the top timber producers in North America. And you know what they found? Even though it costs more, it creates jobs for locals instead of sending money to the chemical companies.
9: The wedding of the chemical industry and the Forest Service has got to be seriously and deeply looked at, and I would argue incredibly inappropriate. And, you know, chemicals, on a personal level, I think they're way more riskier than EPA or the people that make the chemicals. Monsanto would like us to believe. They say, oh, if you follow the, you know, the instructions on the label, everything will be fine. Well, how come the people that live adjacent to a field that's been sprayed have got glyphosate in their urine and their kidneys and liver, and the spraying people are getting Hodgkin's lymphoma? How, explain that to me. Because I'm not buying the safety factor.
5: I mentioned earlier that I sifted through millions of records for this project, including worksite inspections of workers spraying herbicide in the woods. One thing I found was a photo of a group of men in the El Dorado Forest near Lake Tahoe. They're refilling their spraying backpacks with Roundup, which is dripping all over their equipment, including on a lid, which one man holds with his bare hands.
10: You can see his fingers are covered in purple, which means glyphosate. So these guys are covered.
9: That's what I mean, is what's happening to that workforce. My guess is they don't get told how dangerous that is.
10: Matter of fact, they even cite here that they're not trained.
9: There we are. When was this?
10: 2021. Okay. And when you see stuff like these guys covered in herbicide, yeah, glyphosate, what do you think? Here in the U.S. Forest System.
9: What I think is the Forest Service responds to me when I bring that very thing up. And they go, well, we've never had any records of anybody being hurt, like on the job doing it. And I'm like, no, they die of non-Hodgkin's lymphoma 15 years later.
5: Non-Hodgkin lymphoma is a type of blood cancer. That's the type of cancer Dwayne Lee Johnson developed. His skin was similarly exposed to Roundup while he was working as a school groundskeeper in the San Francisco Bay Area. He would go on to file the first lawsuit against Monsanto in 2016.
13: Last week's California court decision awarding $289 million in damages to a dying man who claims Monsanto's Roundup weed killer gave him cancer.
5: Here's Johnson speaking publicly, warning about the risks of glyphosate.
14: This is something that has definitely changed my life. It didn't happen right away, and that's what I think that people really get it confused, is it didn't happen right away. I've been through radiation, I've been through chemo, I've been through pills, I've been through all kinds of treatments, and they still can't figure out what to do with this cancer.
5: A jury found that Monsanto acted with, quote, malice and disregarded cancer risks.
15: Would ordinary consumers have recognized the potential risks? Answer, no.
5: The court ruled that Johnson's exposure to Roundup caused his non-Hodgkin lymphoma. Johnson's case is one of more than 180,000 legal claims related to glyphosate-based products. As a result, the manufacturer is on the hook for more than $12 billion. In Johnson's case, the court determined that Monsanto wanted people to believe there is no chance that Roundup could make people sick. But the truth is, the science isn't that cut and dry. Some reputable scientists think it likely causes cancer, and others don't. And this debate has played out in court. Glyphosate verdicts are split nearly down the middle. In about half the cases, juries sided with plaintiffs like Johnson, and the other half sided with the manufacturer. But Monsanto didn't want the public to think this question of safety was even up for debate. And what came out in all these court cases was that years before, the company had launched a secret plan. Let me explain. From the beginning, Monsanto marketed Roundup as a safe, go-to herbicide for lawns.
16: Roundup can be used where kids and pets will play and breaks down into natural materials. Since Roundup kills the roots, what's not coming back, Bob?
17: The weed?
5: By the late 90s, studies came out showing that Roundup might damage DNA, which raised cancer concerns. Monsanto knew it had a problem with public perception. So employees launched a secret plan. They would orchestrate their own scientific studies that emphasized that glyphosate was safe and pay independent scientists to be the public face of those papers. Their whole plan became public after Lee Johnson filed his lawsuit. In discovery, company executives' emails were exposed. In that case and the lawsuits that followed, Monsanto employees were forced to answer questions during depositions, like this one.
18: And you knew that it would be more powerful if it was looked like it had been written by outside authors, right?
19: Oh, that's not correct.
18: Let's see what it says here. You say it was noted this would be more powerful if authored by non-Monsanto scientists.
19: Oh, yeah, I see that. So I sort of misunderstood your question.
5: That's William Heidens getting grilled by a lawyer during a deposition. He was a Monsanto employee and a chief architect of this company plan. Heidens helped identify the scientists and then coordinated with them as the studies were being written. In the published papers, the authors made a point to write that they were, quote, independent, not recruited by Monsanto, and that no one from the company reviewed their work before it was published. None of that was true. The lawyer confronts Heidens about one of those studies.
18: You did, in fact, review the article before it was published, true?
19: I received, there's times I remember that I received them, but I never provided comments. I asked for changes of any content. I basically never responded. I received them and just filed them off because I did not want to be part of influencing this project at all.
18: Dr. Hayden, you wrote 28 proposed edits to this paper before it was published. That's the truth, isn't it, sir?
19: I don't know if that number is correct or not. My recollection was the only information that I, there was at one point in time when the different scientists actually started reviewing each other's work and they were commenting on each other's work. And there's at one point in time that I recall that I made some comments on some of their comments.
5: Heidens' own emails show he not only reviewed the paper, he even drafted an early version of it. Whole paragraphs of his draft are in there verbatim.
18: And the truth, Dr. Hayden, is you ghostwrote that report, isn't it?
19: That is not correct.
5: We reached out to Heidens, but didn't hear back. In 2018, the German company Bayer acquired Monsanto, and with it, Roundup. When I reached out for comment, they sent me a statement that said, quote, Bayer stands behind the safety of our glyphosate-based products, which have been tested extensively, approved by regulators, and used around the globe for more than 50 years. As for those scientific studies, the company says Monsanto did nothing wrong, that what happened was not ghostwriting. But not everyone is buying that, including Harvard professor Naomi Oreskes. She dove deep into those Monsanto records in a recent research paper.
20: So a lot of people have asked, well, how do we know it's ghostwritten? And the short answer is because they say so, right? Because these emails, they discuss ghostwriting as a strategy.
5: Naomi studies how corporations influence and corrupt scientific research. And she read through the Monsanto emails to understand how employees shaped the seemingly independent studies. She reads to me from one of those email exchanges.
20: We would be keeping the cost down by us doing the writing, and they would just edit and sign their names, so to speak. Recall, that is how we handled Williams, Crowes, and Monroe.
5: Williams, Crowes, and Monroe is one of the studies that came out of Monsanto's secret plan. The full name of the paper is Safety Evaluation and Risk Assessment of the Herbicide Roundup and its Active Ingredient Glyphosate for Humans. But it's often referred to by its shorter name, the Williams paper. It asserts that Roundup does not cause cancer, and that report is still being used by government regulators to say the chemical is safe, 26 years later.
20: This paper the Williams et al. 2000 paper, was one of the most cited papers ever written on glyphosate safety. So right from the get-go, it was clear that this paper mattered and that the integrity of this paper was really central to the integrity of the entire debate over glyphosate safety.
17: Naomi co-authored a peer-reviewed paper in 2025 that lays out how Monsanto's efforts shaped the public perception of glyphosate for decades to come.
20: We have regulators making decisions based on scientific papers. The assumption is that those papers are valid, that they're not fraudulent, that the scientific debate has not been consciously and deliberately manipulated. But if we have evidence that it has been manipulated, that's really, really worrisome for the regulatory framework.
17: There are a number of studies, independent peer-reviewed studies, that Monsanto did not pay for or orchestrate. These studies show that glyphosate damages cells in a way that can cause cancer. It's the findings from studies like these that led the World Health Organization's cancer research arm to classify glyphosate as probably carcinogenic to humans. The 2000 Williams paper denies that there is even a possibility it causes cancer. Let me just read the last line of the Williams paper. Quote, "There is no potential for Roundup herbicide to pose a health risk to humans." And this is where it connects back to the forests of California. This paper is still cited all the time as evidence that glyphosate is safe. I dug through hundreds of pages of government regulations, and guess what I found? The U.S. Forest Service relied heavily on the Williams paper when deciding whether or not glyphosate is safe to spray. It is the most cited journal article in their glyphosate risk assessment report. I drive out to meet Russell Nickerson, district ranger for Lassen National Forest.
21: My district's over 500,000 acres.
17: What does a district ranger do? What are your responsibilities?
21: So I'm the decision maker for the district, so for that land base, overseeing the wildlife biologists, botanists, all the specialists, and the fire program.
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1: Those trees. And so then the trees get up tall enough that they will outcompete the brush and shade it out.
2: Okay.
1: And compete well.
2: I think I read in the plans you'd come back in and spray again once the trees were established.
1: Yeah. Mm-hmm. You have to get out there in advance of brush showing up. So that's the hard part with this and timing wise. And then planting, and then you could have one more treatment after you plant.
2: And is it safe to use?
1: I mean, really, if you want to talk more herbicide details, it's probably our Washington office that you would talk to on that.
2: And if you see what I highlighted there, it says 93% of the species they look at will be adversely impacted by glyphosate. You're a biologist. Does that give you pause?
1: Still got to talk to our national office on that one. Sorry.
2: I ask him why I should talk to the national office. And he says it's their decision to make the call if regional offices like his can use glyphosate. Nickerson says the agency is relying on its glyphosate risk assessment report to make that decision, the one that cites the Williams study more than 25 times. So I looked into this study, and it turns out that Monsanto sponsored and paid for this study, in that in an internal email, they even claimed one of their employees that he had basically ghostwritten it. And it turns out that that Williams one is the most cited peer-reviewed study in the report. And so when this is what you're basing your decision off of, does that information give you pause?
1: Something you'd have to talk about with our national office.
2: After this interview, I reached out to the national office and requested an interview with Tom Schultz, head of the Forest Service in Washington, D.C. Schultz declined to speak with me, despite Ranger Nickerson's referrals. But I did receive a statement from the Forest Service saying, quote, "The department supports the use of glyphosate when used according to the product label," and adding that the agency is relying on, quote, "gold standard science." The agency now plans to use the chemical on a massive amount of land near Lake Tahoe that was burned by the 2021 Caldor fire. They plan to spray it near ski resorts, around trailheads, and even in campgrounds. According to state records, it will be the Forest Service's largest ever use of glyphosate in California. In fact, just this one project near Tahoe could amount to more than all of the spraying that happened in all of California's forests in all of 2023, which was already the biggest year on record. And which report is helping the agency say that all that spraying is safe? You guessed it, the 2000 Williams paper.
3: Up next, Roundup and glyphosate make headlines again.
4: If they poisoned the well of scientific debate, maybe they actually poisoned our literal wells as well. Because honestly, if this product was as safe as they said, then why did they feel they needed to manipulate the scientific literature?
3: That's coming up after a quick break. 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

0: 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Set in 1830s Paris, Puccini's opera follows the lives of young, impoverished bohemians, centering on a passionate yet fleeting romance between a poet and a seamstress. 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
1: From the Center for Investigative Reporting and PRX, this is Reveal. I'm Al Ledson. This hour, we've been following reporter Nate Halverson as he digs into the controversial chemical glyphosate. He was able to trace the impact of one scientific paper that was cited again and again as proof that the herbicide was safe. It was originally published in a scientific journal called Regulatory Toxicology and Pharmacology. That was more than 20 years ago. And this past December, the study made headlines.
2: A highly influential research article supporting the safety of a popular weed killer was retracted by its publisher.
1: The study, which the paper is known as the 2000 Williams, Crows, and Monroe Report, or the Williams paper for short, and it was retracted because of another paper. This one co-written by Harvard professor Naomi Oreskes, the same Naomi Nate spoke to earlier this hour.
3: I think retraction is a very serious thing, so I don't think journals should retract a paper just because someone disagrees with it. That's not what this is. Mm-hmm. We're saying it should be retracted because it's fraudulent.
1: Naomi and her co-writer reached out to the journal editor with their findings and asked them to retract the Williams paper. The whole process took a few months.
3: I'm really happy that the journal did the right thing, the editor did the right thing, and I think we actually now have a model of what an appropriate retraction can look like.
1: Before Naomi started investigating the Williams paper, she spent much of her career studying how industry manipulates science for profit. She co-wrote a book about it called Merchants of Doubt. Naomi sat down with Nate to talk about the Williams paper and her work tracking the ways that companies push misinformation to muddy science and help their bottom line. Here's Nate.
4: Hey, Naomi, thank you so much for joining me.
3: For sure.
4: So based on everything you researched and read, how influential was the Williams paper? I mean, like, how important was it in shaping and crafting regulators and the public's perception about glyphosate? And not just here in California, but everywhere.
3: I do think that our paper shows that this paper played a very important role, that it was highly cited, it was highly discussed, and that the people citing it are making a good faith assumption that because this paper was published in a respectable peer-reviewed journal, that it was a legitimate paper and that its findings were valid. And what we've shown is that it was not a legitimate paper, that it was an orchestrated move on the part of Monsanto deliberately to manipulate the scientific conversation and thereby the regulatory conversation, and to persuade people of the safety of a product that, in fact, there is significant scientific evidence to raise concern. And I want to underscore that point. We're not claiming this paper being retracted proves that glyphosate is scary dangerous. What we're saying, it proves that Monsanto poisoned the well of scientific debate. They poisoned the well of public understanding of science. And as a person who studies scientific integrity, that profoundly offends me. But also it's crucial because it means we can't trust what they say. And if they poison the well of scientific debate, maybe they actually poisoned our literal wells as well. Because honestly, if this product was as safe as they said, then why did they feel they needed to manipulate the scientific literature?
4: When you see that scientists put their name to a paper that was, you know, that Monsanto's employees even say they ghost wrote, what do you think is motivating these scientists to do that?
3: Well, I don't like to reduce everything in the world to money, but in this case, I think the answer is pretty simple. I mean, scientists do this for money. And sometimes the amounts of money that change hands are shockingly small. Some of these scientists, it looks like they got paid, you know, $1,000, $1,500, yeah, maybe $5,000. And, you know, our joke is, well, we could buy some scientists. You know? I could take my, you know, my book royalties and buy a scientist, right?
4: But can I ask you this? This is what just profoundly affects me, to be totally honest, is that it is not that much money to be putting a chemical out in the world that some scientists think might be really hurting people.
3: Yeah, I know. It's kind of a tragedy. You know, scientists are humans and some of them are corrupt. I mean, that's just the bottom line. And I don't think we'll ever eliminate corruption in science completely any more than we would eliminate corruption in any other field. But this is why you have to have stringent safeguards. And this is why part of the work I'm doing now is asking the scientific community to step up to the plate. Because if we want the public to trust our work, we have to make sure that the work is valid. Because for me, the hardest, most upsetting part of the story is not actually that it happened. I feel like no system is perfect. There will always be fraud. Mm. What you can do is put mechanisms in place to detect it and to punish it. And I think that the scientific community hasn't really done either of those. And I think the proof of that is that this paper was published in the year 2000. It took 25 years for this fraud to be exposed and corrected. And that's just not acceptable.
4: Help me pull back a little. Like, how do the tactics you've seen Monsanto now bear use in protecting glyphosate compare to what other industries or other companies have done in the past, like tobacco?
3: Well, it's similar in the sense that part of what the tobacco industry did was to corrupt the scientific literature. So one of the major strategies that the tobacco industry used was to fund scientific research that was designed to exonerate tobacco from harm, and then to promote those studies with the media, with the press, et cetera. But by the 1950s, the scientific evidence was clear that the ingredients in tobacco smoke caused cancer in laboratory animals. And by the 60s, the epidemiology was clear that it caused it in people as well. And the U.S. Surgeon General then issues a set of reports in the 1960s saying this. If we had acted on that science right away in the 1960s, millions of lives could have been saved by people quitting smoking. But the tobacco industry spent decades fighting the science, trying to convince the American people and people in other countries as well that we didn't really know for sure, that the science was unsettled. And so millions, tens of millions, hundreds of millions of people kept smoking. And it wasn't until Congress finally gave the FDA the authority to regulate tobacco. So that's a delay of, you know, 40 years between when the science was clear and when our government took steps to protect us from this deadly product.
4: How are we in the same playbook? If we've been here before with tobacco, with lead, how do we keep finding ourselves in the same place?
3: Well, in a way, this is the subject of my book with Eric Conway, Merchants of Doubt. The discovery that Eric and I made was that the same arguments were being used to cast doubt on climate science that had already been used to cast doubt on science in a number of other areas, including the harms of tobacco. And it was that pattern that made us think, oh, there's something fishy going on here. And so we wrote that book, and that's the book that elevated us from being just academics living our lives to having conversations like this with you. So I think part of the problem has to do with specialization, that scientists tend to be highly specialized. Very often scientists are not aware of what has taken place in a different field. And that was definitely the case in climate science. All of these climate scientists were being attacked, and they had no idea that the people who were attacking them were the same ones who had attacked scientists who had worked on the ozone hole and acid rain. And tobacco. So showing those connections was really important for the scientific community and also the public to be able to say, oh, this is not a legitimate scientific debate. This is a PR campaign. And then the public, of course, you know, people are busy. People are living their lives. You can't really expect ordinary citizens to be tracking the science of glyphosate, right? So these things go on, and you know, activists might know about them. Some scientists might know. Some lawyers might know. But, you know, we're all busy and we're in this saturated media landscape where we all feel overwhelmed by the amount of information coming at us. And we also don't know who to trust. So it makes it really hard, I think, for people to see the big picture.
4: One of the things I see when scientists take a stand against powerful interests like the chemical companies or tobacco is they get attacked, right?
3: Yeah, and so that's why a lot of scientists don't want to do this work. A lot of scientists would like to just do their science quietly, publish in peer-reviewed journals, and not become involved publicly. And I understand that, and I don't really fault those people. They're scientists. They're trained to do science. They're not trained in public relations. But on the other hand, I do think it's important for the scientific community to understand what we're up against here. and that there are people out there who will willfully and knowingly misrepresent the scientific evidence. And for that, I think scientists do need to speak up, because who's more credible defending science than real scientists? And scientists are also much more credible pointing out the lies of the fake scientists or the scientists who claim to be, you know, fighting disinformation. And in this case, too, I mean, we're really in a crucial moment here with glyphosate, because you see the depths to which the defenders of glyphosate are going. I mean, even as we speak, the president of the United States is trying to protect this chemical by invoking the Defense Production Act, which was something that comes out of World War II. I mean, this is completely insane. And it shows the depths to which this current administration will go to defend a toxic product in the interest of crony capitalism. But being aware of these issues gives us the tools to at least potentially fight against them.
4: Thanks for talking with me, Naomi. I appreciate it.
3: Thank you. Likewise.
1: That was Harvard professor Naomi Oreskes in conversation with Reveal's Nate Halverson. 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We'll send you a weekly roundup on our reporting so you never miss a story. Our lead producer for this week's show is Michael I. Schiller. He had help from Artis Jariscus. Melissa Lewis provided data reporting. Jenny Casas edited the show. Special thanks to Scott Anger for field recording and David Richer for help with archival tape. Artis Jariscus and Cheyenne McNeil fact-checked the story. Victoria Baranetsky is our general counsel. Our production manager is the great Zulema Cobb. Score and sound design by the dynamic duo Jay Breezy, Mr. Jim Briggs, and Fernando, my man, Yo Aruda. They had help from Claire C. Note Mullen. Taki Telenidis is our deputy executive producer. Our executive producer is Brett Myers. Our theme music is by Camerato, Lightning. 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We are a co-production of the Center for Investigative Reporting and PRX. I'm Al Letson. 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
8: More than half of men under 50 in the United States have an open online sports book, and public health experts are warning some users might slide into gambling addiction.
9: It can be associated with financial harms, with increased stress, with mental health consequences, increased drinking, more likely to use illegal substances, increases in intimate partner violence.
8: Yet the sports betting industry hit a record $17 billion in revenue last year, so supporters don't see a problem.
10: I don't believe that there is an addiction to mobile betting any more than there is an addiction to utilization of your phone for any other reason.
8: I'm Meghna Chakrabarty. Today on Point, McKay Coppin spent a year exploring that world, and he's back with lessons on being, quote, a degenerate gambler. Stay with us.

0: Live from NPR News in Washington, I'm Ryland Barton. Defense Secretary Pete Hegseth has ordered the U.S. to withdraw 5,000 American troops from Germany. As NPR's Greg Myrie reports, this comes as the U.S. and German leaders disagree publicly over the war with Iran.
1: The Pentagon says the move follows a thorough review of U.S. forces in Europe. Around 35,000 American troops are currently based in Germany, the largest U.S. military presence in Europe, and one of the biggest in any country outside the U.S. The drawdown is slated to take place over the next 6 to 12 months. The Pentagon gave no information on where the troops might be sent. German Chancellor Friedrich Merz said this week that, quote, the Americans clearly have no strategy for ending the war in Iran. President Trump fired back, saying the German leader should worry more about his country and stop interfering in the Iran war. Greg Myrie, NPR News, Washington.
0: Former Florida Republican Congressman David Rivera has been found guilty in connection to a secret $50 million lobbying campaign on behalf of the Venezuelan government. From member station WLRN, Helen Acevedo reports.
2: Jurors found Rivera and an associate guilty on all counts, including failing to register as a foreign agent with the U.S. Justice Department and conspiracy to commit money laundering. The charges stemmed from his undisclosed work for former Venezuelan dictator Nicolas Maduro's government. Rivera, a Republican, represented Florida's 25th district from 2011 to 2013. Federal prosecutors had argued Rivera was recruited by the regime to lobby Congress and the White House to ease sanctions on Venezuela. Attorneys for Rivera say the ex-congressman acted in good faith and was unaware he had to formally register as a foreign agent. The date for Rivera's sentencing hearing has not been announced. He faces additional federal charges in a related foreign lobbying case in Washington, D.C. For NPR News, I'm Helen Acevedo in Miami.
0: This week, the Supreme Court's conservative majority weakened protections against racial discrimination guaranteed by the Voting Rights Act. That same day, Florida lawmakers passed a Republican-friendly congressional map, and leaders in several other Republican-led states want to make changes to their maps, as NPR's Hansi Lo Wong reports.
3: Louisiana Republican officials say because the Supreme Court found their map is unconstitutional that they need a new map in time for this year's midterms, and so are Republicans in other southern states like Alabama and Tennessee, and Louisiana has gone as far as suspending its congressional primary, and that has led to lawsuits.
0: NPR's Hansi Lo Wong reporting. OxyContin maker Purdue Pharma ceased to exist today. It's part of a deal to resolve thousands of lawsuits over the toll of opioids. Members of the Sackler family who owned the company must pay up to $7 billion over time. Most of the money's set to be used by government entities to fight the epidemic linked to 900,000 deaths since 1999. It's NPR. China is giving Africa's biggest economies tariff-free access to its market for the next 2 years. Meanwhile, the U.S. is seeking to impose new import taxes under President Trump's push for protectionism. The China deal covers Africa's 20 largest economies, including South Africa and Nigeria. China had already dropped tariffs on 33 poorer African countries. Much of the public supports loosening federal restrictions on marijuana, according to new research from Johns Hopkins University. That comes as the Trump administration recently rescheduled medical marijuana and is considering more changes. NPR's Will Stone has more.
4: Researchers at Hopkins used artificial intelligence to analyze more than 40,000 public comments submitted to the federal government. That was in response to a proposal by the Drug Enforcement Administration in 2024 to reschedule cannabis. About a third wanted to move cannabis from a Schedule 1, the most restrictive category, to Schedule 3. About two-thirds thought the federal government should go even further, with some saying it should not be a controlled substance at all. Only about 7% of commenters oppose rescheduling, according to the study published in the medical journal Addiction. The Trump administration has already rescheduled medical marijuana, and it will be holding a hearing over the summer to discuss whether that should apply to all cannabis, not just for medical purposes. Will Stone, NPR News.
0: A massive sea lion nicknamed Chonkers is charming tourists and locals at San Francisco's Pier 39. Estimated to weigh between 1,500 and 2,000 pounds, he flops along on the pier among much smaller California sea lions. He likely came from Washington or Oregon. This is NPR News from Washington.
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9: This is On Point. I'm Meghna Chakrabarty. McKay Coppins is an author and staff writer for The Atlantic, and he's covered everything from the importance of attending a Trump rally to sports competitions arranged by cartels. His journalism has won the Aldo Beckman Award from the White House Correspondents Association and the Wilbur Award for Religion Journalism. And his recent book, Romney, A Reckoning, which came out a couple of years ago, was universally lauded by everyone from The Guardian, The New Yorker, and The New York Times. And McKay keeps plugging it away at trying to understand the fundamentals of American life now. And he recently published a piece in The Atlantic titled Sucker, My Year as a Degenerate Gambler. Well, this article comes at a critical time because back in 2018, a Supreme Court ruling cleared the way for sports betting in this country, and the business immediately exploded. Combine the excitement of betting and a smartphone in every pocket, and you have this current statistic. More than 50% of men between the ages of 18 and 49 have an active sports betting account with an online sports book. And overall, Americans wagered more than $166 billion on sports just last year. One survey from U.S. News from last July showed that one in four sports bettors have missed bill payments due to the wagers they're making. So what did McKay learn in his year as a quote-unquote degenerate gambler? McKay Coppins, welcome back to On Point.
10: Thank you for having me.
9: Okay, so can you tell me, McKay, what the genesis of this idea was? Because there's some, let's say it, like personal conflicts that you yourself had in like spending a year gambling money.
10: Yes. So last year I was talking to my editor about embarking on kind of a big investigation of the sports betting industry. And the topic was obviously relevant for all the reasons you just went through. And I started to plot out my plan for reporting the story. You know, I was going to talk to executives at the big online sports books. I was going to talk to people who struggle with gambling addiction. I would interview athletes. And, you know, it was all kind of the normal reporting things you do for a story like this. And then at one point, my editor said, well, you know what would be really great is if we gave you some money to gamble with so you could kind of experience the phenomenon firsthand. And I said, yeah, I see the idea there, but I do have certain religious constraints. As a practicing Mormon, I don't gamble. And the guy said, yeah, that's what makes it so great, though. And so they said, we have this idea that it's a workaround. We'll give you $10,000 to gamble with. We will cover your losses. So it's not technically your money that you're putting at risk, but we'll split the winnings with you 50-50, with the idea being that you'll still be kind of emotionally invested in it and feel what it's like to be a gambler. And I took that idea to my bishop in my local congregation and basically explained the experiment to him and watched as this look of pastoral concern bloomed across his face. He was not wild about it.
9: Yeah, he's probably thinking, McKay, do we need to go over some of the edicts of the LDS Church?
10: Yes,
9: because it's pretty much banned, right, in the LDS Church?
10: Yeah, right. Yeah. Games of chance, gambling, forbidden. You know, my case was this is for journalism. It's not my money. It's my employer's money. And to be fair, you know, he said, I understand all that. And I don't think you're doing anything wrong. This, you know, I'll admit he sounded a little tentative when he said that. But he said, the last thing he said before I left his office that I remember was be careful.
9: Mm-hmm.
10: And I will tell you that when he said that, I kind of shrugged him off. I was like, look, this is like a stunt for a magazine story. It's a journalistic gimmick. You don't really have to worry about me. And, you know, when I look back on that moment now, he was kind of prophetic.
9: Well, you know, he also, as you write about in the story, he also actually gave you some examples of other men he had counseled who had fallen prey to addictions, including gambling addiction.
10: Well, and the thing is, as you noted at the top here, gambling has become so prevalent among American men in particular that there's kind of no subset of men that are spared. Mormon mm-hmm. men are struggling with gambling addiction. You know, I've heard from Muslim men also. Muslims similarly don't allow gambling. This vice that has been with us for millennia has in very short amount of time, just the past few years, become so omnipresent, so frictionless in its accessibility on everybody's phone that my bishop and, you know, pretty much every other religious leader in America has probably experienced or counseled somebody who is experiencing gambling yeah. addiction. So yeah. he was right to be concerned.
9: You know, that very ubiquity, though, is one of the reasons why, I mean, as you well know, you received a lot of pushback for this article. And we'll actually go through some of that pushback later in the show. But one of them is, well, it is so popular that in the event that people do become addicted, they're a minority of the people who practice in online sports betting. But we'll get back to that, okay? Because the mm-hmm. article has been out for a while, and there's some I'd love to give you a chance to respond to some of the criticisms yeah. you got. But let's get back to your actual experience. So you're a newbie, you're a sports betting newbie. You download one of the apps on your phone, and I would love for you to describe what your first bet was, because it seems delightfully naive.
10: I mean, I will start this by saying I am a sports fan, right? I yeah. watch football, I watch basketball, baseball. But I've never gambled on sports. And I downloaded DraftKings like 15 minutes before kickoff on the first game of the NFL season. And I had no idea what I was doing. I will say it's incredibly easy. I found out to download and set up this app. I, you know, it was just a few taps and I had deposited $500 into my account. And I kind of just started scrolling through the app in a state of bewilderment. The first game was the Cowboys versus the Eagles. And my very sophisticated premise was the Eagles had just won the Super Bowl, so therefore I should bet on the Eagles. But I think I ended up putting 5 or 6 bets in, you know, and they were prop bets on individual players and parlay bets, which only pay off if multiple different outcomes, you know, occur. And I really didn't even know the vernacular. I barely knew what I was betting on, but I was astounded, Magna, by how locked in I was on this random football game. Like it was like I had purchased a synthetic rooting interest in a game that in normal times I probably would have casually put on while folding laundry with my wife and then fallen asleep at halftime. Instead, because I had a couple $100 riding on the game, I watched every play, every down. I was scrolling, you know, frantically the whole time on my app trying to see how my bets were doing. There was a weather delay in that game that pushed the game well past midnight. I stayed up past midnight to watch it. And at the end of it, through some kind of insane fluke of luck and fate, I ended up $20 ahead. And I remember feeling like, oh my gosh, this is why everyone does this. Mm-hmm. This is amazing. This is so fun.
9: Yeah. I was interested to see that you were also like, hey, if I win more, what could I do? Right? Even your wife was like, let's redo the kitchen.
10: Yeah. But the next morning, I remember telling my wife, you know, hey, I won $20 last night, and she high-fived me. And we immediately started to fantasize about all the things we could do with our winnings. We're like, well, think about it. We won $20 on just the first night. Think about how much we could win over the course of the whole NFL season. And then we'll bet on NBA and college football, too. And we were talking about, you know, could we replace the dying KitchenAid mixer we have? Could we, you know, redo the pantry in our kitchen? I mean, we had all these big home improvement ideas. And I should say the serious thing about that is fundamental to the business model of the sports books and really any gambling institution, right? You often talk to gambling addicts and they say the worst thing that ever happened to me was that I won, right? Mm-hmm. Because that first win, there's nothing like it. You created money out of thin air, basically. And you end up chasing that feeling for the rest of your gambling experience. And certainly I did.
9: Yeah. Well, on the other hand, though, and here's how I'm going to offer you some of the pushback that I've been reading to your article. The same heightened experience that you had in that first game, there's a lot of people out there, I mean, millions of people who have online sportsbooks who say, well, look, that's exactly the thing that gets me more invested as a sports fan, right? It just mm-hmm. adds to the fundamental excitement of watching a game, of being knowledgeable about my teams, of understanding player, strengths and weaknesses better. It's like the literal skin in the game. Right. And it's become an important part of their experience of being a fan.
10: Yeah, I mean, I wouldn't refute that necessarily. I do think for a lot of people, having a little money on a game can make it more fun to watch. That happened with me at the beginning. But I would push back a little bit on the idea that that's how most gamblers think about betting on sports. Because in the pushback that I've received, which has primarily come from the gambling industry, yes, and then the kind of gambling community, the online gambling community, a lot of them, are not just arguing, why are you trying to take away my fun? They're saying, the only reason you lost money is because you were bad at gambling and you didn't have a process. You didn't have a system. I know what I'm doing. And because I know what I'm doing, I'm going to win, right? And I remember one of the first phone calls I made when I started this experience after the first week. I called Nate Silver, who is, a statistics wonk. And he's really into gambling. He's won a bunch of money in poker tournaments and sports betting. And he gave me all the kind of rules of sensible sports betting. And I will say most of these rules are not things that the average sports bettor follows, but because it makes it less fun. But he walked me through everything. And I said at the end of that conversation, okay, if I'm starting with $10,000, what would be a successful season? And he said, oh, if you win one penny, that'll make you better than 98% of sports bettors.
9: Yes, because if that weren't true, then the gambling industry wouldn't exist, right? So we'll get back to the math of this in just a moment. McKay Coppins is with us. His article that appeared in The Atlantic is called Sucker, My Year as a Degenerate Gambler. We'll be back. This is On Point.

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3: You're back with On Point. I'm Meghna Chakrabarty, and McKay Coppins is with us. He's a staff writer at The Atlantic, and he's talking about his article, Sucker, My Year as a Degenerate Gambler, where he spent a full year immersed in the online sports betting world, which half of American men, by the way, ages of 18 to 49 right now, are doing the same thing. So, McKay, you talked about it's not enough to win, 50.1% of the time. That's the number that you quoted in your piece. And it reminded me of years and years and years ago, I was talking to an expert in the casino gambling world. And he explained to me that how it works in casinos is that you win enough to keep you going. But when you look overall at the volume of bets being made and the number of times people play, it might actually be that you're winning 49.9% of the time, but that the house is winning 50.1% of the time. And when you scale that up, that means overall everybody but the house is losing. Now, what I found was really interesting in your article is that Nate Silver told you, okay, say you are a good gambler and you win 50.1% of the time in the online sports book world. He said, that's actually not even enough to break even or make money.
4: That's right. So the books effectively charge you 4.5% for every bet you place. So if you only win 50.1% of the time, you're losing money. You have to win 52.5% of your bets just to break even, but that's actually before taxes. And let me tell you, having just finished my taxes for last year during my gambling experiment, it's actually quite aggressive. So you have to win closer to 55% of the time to break even. And any serious kind of statistically minded person who has studied this industry will tell you that almost nobody wins 55% of the time. That would be an anomaly. I will also say there are all these other things that the industry does to tilt the scales in their favor. So if, for example, you do somehow consistently win, you're winning 55, 56% of the time, most sports books will limit you, meaning they will not allow you to place bets larger than right. $25 or $50.
3: It's like being a card counter at a blackjack at a poker table. Yeah.
4: Yes, exactly. Although they don't have evidence that you're actually cheating, they just have evidence that you're winning.
3: Good at it. Yeah.
4: So they'll kick you off. And so, I mean, it is kind of remarkable that this industry, basically out in the open, rigs the entire system against the gambler, and yet gamblers continue to flock to it.
3: Mm. So they're actually limiting the bets that the people who are really good at it can make. That's really interesting. I didn't know that. So take me back to then as you go further and further into this world, like did you follow Nate's advice? You said you may not have followed all of it, avoiding prop bets. Explain to me what parlays and multi-leg parlay, what is all this?
4: So one of the things that Nate said is that the sports books generate the majority of their profits through prop bets and parlay bets. A prop bet is on an individual player. So you could bet Josh Allen to rush for more than 50 yards in a given game. Or a parlay, which basically has multiple legs. So you could bet over the course of a weekend on the Chiefs to cover the spread, the Ravens to win their game, and the Chargers to score more than 24 points. And if all three of those things happen, you get a payout, which is significantly larger than a typical bet.
3: Got it.
4: But you almost never win those. The average bettor, they bet on those because they're fun, right? It's fun to have one bet to follow over the course of the weekend. The sports books know that. They're constantly, you know, packaging new parlays and pushing them on you. They allow you to assemble your own parlays. It's a fun little game. And by some accounts, they make 80% of their profits that way. Wow. And so those are considered sucker's bets. Stay away from those bets. Another thing that Nate told me was don't bet during live games, right? Mm. These apps allow you to be betting throughout the game, and the line is constantly shifting based on what's happening on the court or the field. The problem is that most people are watching these games on TV, which means you're watching on a 20 or 30 second delay, whereas the sports books have real time information. So You are effectively betting against somebody who lives 30 seconds in the future. You don't know yet that the running back fumbled on the 1 yard line, but they do, they've shifted the line accordingly.
3: Wow. Okay. There's another thing that Silver suggested to you, which I found really interesting. And a lot of people who are very serious gamblers approach it this way. And that is, you know, take any and all emotion out of it, turn yourself into actually something of a monk. Right?
4: Yes.
3: Have a ritual, you know, in every morning where you analyze all the information you can get. You do your sort of statistical analysis, et cetera, and you make your favorite bets, and then that's it. Right? I mean, it becomes as serious as another job.
4: That's right. And, you know, the thing is, I did actually follow this advice for the first couple months of my betting experience. After he gave it to me, I was determined to be a respectable sports gambler, if such a thing exists, right? I wanted to stick to a system, see if I could actually win money. And for the first couple of months, I did this. I would sit down early in the week before the NFL games, and I would pore over the lines. I would gather roster information, look at weather updates, all the other factors that can affect a game. And then I would choose 6 or 7 bets and put $100 on each one. And that's what Nate said to do, because the sports books want you to gamble emotionally. That's when you make mistakes, right? If you are a serious sports bettor like Nate, you're taking all emotion out of it. You're following a, you know, proprietary model or a process of some kind. And so I did that, but I was shocked by how much time it took, right? I mean, I write in the piece about being sent on an errand by my wife, and I was parked outside of a big box store in Northern Virginia on a rainy afternoon. And I was like, I'm going to look through the bets really quick because I have a bunch of young children. It's hard to find a quiet moment ever. And so I was in my car. Let me look at the bets. I started to look over all the information. I was writing down the bets that I liked. All of a sudden, I looked up, 45 minutes had passed, and I was just sitting in my car. And this happened again and again and again.
3: Wow. There's one more thing about Nate Silver before we leave this part of the story that he said, which really took me aback, right? Because while you were talking to him about strategies for being successful in the online sports betting world, and you're like, hey, Nate, you've won hundreds of thousands of dollars. Like, what's so hard about this? And what did he tell you?
4: He said, most of the money that he has won gambling is in poker tournaments.
3: Right.
4: He said, gambling on sports is a game of razor-thin margins, microscopic edges. It's incredibly difficult to actually win money. He said he himself, who has developed a very sophisticated proprietary model that he follows, who, you know, is a pretty well-regarded stats wonk, would be thrilled if he came out even at the end of the NFL season.
3: Wow. Okay. So, McKay, hang in here for just a second, because we wanted to hear from, you know, someone who's squarely in this demographic that I keep quoting, about 18 to 49-year-old men in the United States. So Michael Holmes is one of those folks. He's a 25-year-old from Oklahoma. He's been online sports gambling for more than 5 years, so essentially since before he turned 20. He bet on the Lakers game this week and was planning on betting on the Timberwolves as well. And Michael told us that sports betting is fully integrated into his friendships.
5: All of my buddies and me, we always watch sports games. And I think the simplest thing about it is it makes any sports game automatically more entertaining if you want to place like a small wager on the game, especially if it's your team. or just a team you're interested in, you know, throwing $20 or $30 on them, if there's good value, immediately makes everything more entertaining. You know, you got a small stake in the game.
3: So the social part of it is important to Michael, but he also told us that even though he loves the pastime of online sports betting, he also admits it is a powerful force in his everyday life.
5: It takes up a lot of my time outside of work. Like yesterday, I would have rather gone to the gym, honestly, but I kind of had to leave myself some time to go pick up my buddy so we could all watch the Lakers game. Like, I'll be watching games that I don't really care about because I know that I want to place a gamble on or just make a wager on one of the teams because I think there's good value or God knows what.
3: And here's one more thing Michael told us about how being such an active online sports bettor is really changing his skills in other areas. He's been successful, he says, in that online sports gambling world, but it's made a difference in how he thinks about money, the economy, or even the idea of saving.
5: I've been thinking to myself, you know, if I like gamble this money, if I bet this on sports games, because that's all I do, it's just sports gambling, no traditional gambling. But if I wager this money, I think I could get a much better return, which was stupid, but I thought I could get a better return than just letting it sit in the stock market. And of course, this was not true. I would have been much better off letting all that money sit. God knows how much that would be worth right now. But I didn't believe in the economy back then, especially now. I do not believe in the state of the economy. The few $1,000 that I do have, I don't think that would do me better investing, even though it probably might, but that's just not where my opinion takes me, you know?
3: So that's Michael Holmes. He's 25 and is from Oklahoma. And McKay, I have to say, if Michael had actually put that money in the stock market over the past 5 years, he would have received a double-digit return. It's been crazy. Mm. But so respond to this. Did you find that as you got deeper and deeper into online sports betting, did it have the same sort of effect in changing how you thought about other things?
4: Yeah, what he's describing is so interesting. I mean, in my case, what I found was that, and something I really didn't like about the experience, was that I was thinking about money much more than I did before I was gambling, right? Like in my day-to-day life, I'm very lucky. I have a good job. I'm able to provide for my family. I don't think about money that much day to day. I'm not constantly thinking about how to make more money, how to get richer. Like that's not, I mean, it's just not part of my like my personality. It's not a huge part of my mind share, right? When I was gambling, I was constantly thinking about money. And it wasn't just in gambling. It started out with, you know, can I win enough money to replace our KitchenAid mixer or you know, redo our kitchen pantry? But then it was other things. I started thinking, you know, man, are there other kind of get rich quick schemes? Like my algorithm on Instagram started feeding me like these kind of weird, shady, you know, videos for like multi-level marketing businesses that promise huge returns. Like something about the algorithm clearly knew that I was in that mindset. And, you know, I would never have been thinking that way except for gambling. And the thing that he's describing, though, is really interesting. And I think it might be part of why sports betting has become so popular among young men. It goes hand in hand with the crisis of authority and trust that young men in particular have in the big institutions of American life, including financial institutions, mm-hmm. right? People under 30 just don't have a lot of faith in that they can make money and get ahead the way that past generations did. So why not, you know, put it all on black, you know, to use another metaphor, right? Why not take my chances on FanDuel or DraftKings and see if I can somehow beat the odds?
3: Okay, so let's move forward to about, let's say, halfway through your year in this experiment. Sort of what was going on? Were you winning? Were you losing? Were you getting better at betting or not?
4: Well, around Thanksgiving, I checked in with Nate Silver again and I gave him a status update. And I think I was at that point up $100, you know, $100 or $200. And I had gambled something like 10,000 at that point. So to me, it felt like kind of a wash. He actually encouraged me. He said, oh, you're doing better than the vast majority of gamblers.
3: You're beating like, the odds. Absolutely.
4: And he almost sounded impressed. And you know what? I will say, not to blame Nate, but that conversation was terrible for me because it convinced me subconsciously that maybe I was in that 2%. You know, maybe I was somebody who was actually really good at sports betting. I was a secret savant at sports betting that had just come to it, you know, late in life. And now I was going to, you know, make all this money. And so almost immediately I started breaking all the rules that Nate had taught me. And I started making riskier and riskier your bets. I started, doing those suckers bets. And at the same time, gambling was completely permeating my life, right? I was routinely staying up past midnight to watch games and then to gamble more. I was like in bed in the middle of the night, my face illuminated by, you know, DraftKings or FanDuel as I scrolled thoughtlessly through these apps forever. I was hiding in the bathroom or the kitchen pantry to put in bets so that my young kids didn't see how much I was gambling. And yet at the same time, they knew I was gambling because I would talk about it all the time. And my like 7-year-old daughter knew the difference between a point spread and a money line. I mean, it was really, I was shocked by how quickly it kind of was taking over my life.
3: Is this the same daughter who, when as you were placing a bet on you're at a BYU game or something, said that's mm-hmm. not very Mormon of you?
4: That was my other daughter. That was my 12-year-old daughter. Both daughters learned a lot about their dad throughout this experiment.
3: Well, so let me say one of the pushback that I've been reading, as you said, from the industry, is exactly what you just said. They're like, well, Coppins has admitted that he went to Nate Silver, who's really good at placing bets, got all this advice from him, and then stopped listening to Silver's advice.
4: Right.
3: So if you had a bad experience, that's on you. That's not a fundamental flaw or a predatory nature of the industry.
4: Yeah, I think that's fair, except that I would say that my experience is much more similar

0: to the average newbie, sports bettor than, Nate Silvers, right? It is possible to come to sports betting, read about all the rules that Nate Silver gave me, and stick to them religiously, monastically, and maybe you don't end up losing that much money. I would say you probably still end up losing money, but probably not that much. But the thing is, most people don't stick to those rules because it makes it less fun. The whole point of gambling is the emotional charge, the thrill, the adrenaline rush, right? No, nobody gets into this to sit down on a Tuesday morning and monastically study the NFL lines and then put in, six or seven very sensible bets and then not return to them until Sunday, right? That's not how gambling works. The most people end up breaking those rules. And the sports books know that, and they design their entire industry, their apps, all the, promotions that they push on you, the push notifications are designed to get you to break those rules. And so I think my experience in that way is much more reflective of the typical gambling experience.
1: Well, we are talking to McKay Coppins today. He is a staff writer at The Atlantic. His article recently in The Atlantic is called Sucker, My Year as a Degenerate Gambler. And the article isn't just about, of course, McKay's experience with this $10,000 that he got from his editors at The Atlantic. It's also a deep dive into the business model of online sports books and also the history of gambling in the United States. And really, the moral questions about what it means and how it changes people, how it maybe even changes the culture when it has become so easy to just pull your phone out of your pocket and place a bet. We'll talk a lot more about that when we come back. This is On Point.

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7: You're back with On Point. I'm Meghna Chakrabarty, and McKay Coppins is with us today. And McKay, I want to just introduce some thoughts from yet another person who thinks a lot about gambling and particularly its impact on men and boys. And that's Isaac Rose Berman. He's a fellow at the American Institute for Boys and Men. And he's written on the public health dangers of online sports betting. But Isaac's overall view of gambling isn't what you'd expect.
8: I love gambling. I think it's a lot of fun. I enjoy it. I enjoy doing it with my friends. I think it can be an informative and social activity. Obviously, some dangers associated with it. I am generally against gambling companies who are the operators who provide this product and this activity.
7: And here's the reason why. Rose Berman says sports betting companies make their product impossible for young men to ignore. They flood the media landscape, not just in podcasts and online platforms where young men gather, but sports broadcasts as well, which bombard even casual viewers. Hearing people talk about sports betting all the time and seeing ads celebrating sports betting everywhere all the time has
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1: Ability, and it's going to be a lot more dangerous and a lot more frictionless.
2: More specifically, online sports betting companies have partnerships with sports media companies, with teams, with individual players, with influencers. For example, there's a multi-year partnership between DraftKings and Barstool Sports. There's also FanDuel's extensive partnership with the NBA.
1: It's no coincidence that you basically cannot find a sports content creator who, if they are not currently being sponsored by a gambling company has tried to sponsor them because the gambling companies want to normalize this activity. They want to make it a part of the way that people engage with sports because that means that more people will gamble. And when more people gamble, gambling companies make more money because people lose money gambling.
2: But Isaac Rose Berman says there are ways to disentangle sports and gambling.
1: There's so many different policies that you could implement, whether it's no athletes, no celebrities, no gambling ads during games, what are called whistle-to-whistle bans, gambling-free broadcast options. There are all sorts of things you can do for advertising. I'm generally in favor of almost all of them. I just think that even if you are someone who gambles and likes to gamble, such as myself, I'm like, okay, I'm sick of all these freaking ads. And so, yeah, basically any kind of marketing restrictions I tend to be in favor of.
2: But Rose Berman admits that that kind of regulatory change would take time. So he's also focused on ways to help people who are at immediate risk for gambling addiction. He frequently talks to high schoolers about the potential hazards of online sports betting. And he says there's one tactic that often helps these high schoolers grasp his point. He appeals to their ego.
1: The message that I've found to be most successful when talking to boys and young men specifically about sports betting is that if you are good at this activity, they will kick you out because they are for-profit companies. And if you win your bet, it means that the gambling company loses their bet. And so the opposite of that is that, okay, well, if when I'm good, I get kicked out, it means that if I haven't gotten kicked out, it means that I'm probably not good. And so you can sort of see the gears turning when I talk about this in classrooms sometimes. And the kids are like, wait, if I'm still allowed to bet at this place, it's because they've deemed me to be a sucker.
2: Well, that's Isaac Rose Berman, a fellow at the American Institute for Boys and Men. And I want to say clearly to everyone that we did reach out to the major online sports betting companies like DraftKings and FanDuel, and they did not send us a response to our questions or a statement. They did not agree to have anyone join us today. But McKay, you were actually able to talk to major people in the industry, including the president of FanDuel. So tell me, I mean, what did they say about the kinds of accusations that you hear Isaac making there, that they're really not just rigging the betting platforms, but they are basically predatory by putting themselves in front of the eyes and fingers of young men all over the country all the time?
3: Yeah, when I put that idea to Christian Ganetsky, the president of FanDuel, he said that the idea that FanDuel or other online sports books prey on compulsive gamblers, gambling addicts, is, quote, a bit of a trope. And he said the company actually goes out of its way to identify users who are exhibiting reckless or addictive behaviors and to slow them down. Bettors who start, you know, spending more time or money than usual on the app will receive notifications alerting them to the anomaly. It actually happened to me a couple times, so I can confirm that this is true. He says that if they disregard too many of these notifications, FanDuel will actually limit their gambling or kick them off the platform. Now, and I should say an executive at DraftKings told me that they had a similar policy. And he argues, you know, we don't want revenue at all from someone who has a gambling problem. We're not trying to target gambling addicts. And I think that he means that sincerely. I don't think that the people at FanDuel or DraftKings think of themselves as being predatory, you know, institutions. That said, they are running up against a kind of basic economic reality, which is that something like 80% of the revenue that's brought into these sports books comes from the 10% of users.

0: who gamble the most. And so they don't really have a strong economic incentive to kick off people who are gambling a lot and maybe who are gambling compulsively, unless they're very small amounts. If they're large amounts, they want those users to keep gambling because that's where most of their profits come from.
1: Yeah. And in that way, it's very, very similar to the casino gambling industry, because I've seen I've seen numbers like that coming out of casinos that, like, it's actually a small number of gamblers who produce their greatest revenues, which is why we see all sorts of ways that casinos use, all methods that they use to keep their high rollers there. Okay. Now, I want to get back to, again, your experience here, because in the story, you also talk about how you met with a gentleman named Craig Carton, I believe, and he talks to people who suffer from gambling addiction. And you had asked him, like, what are some of the warning signs that gambling may be starting to take up more of your life in an unhealthy way? What did he say?
0: Well, he started to kind of go through the questions that potential problem gambler should ask themselves. Are you going to sleep and waking up thinking about your bets? Are you staying up late to watch random games that you don't know anything about because you have money on them? Are you chasing? This is a term that means you're making kind of reckless new bets to try to win back money that you already lost. Are you placing bets on your phone in the bathroom so your family doesn't see you gambling? And I have to tell you, as he was going through these questions, it kind of dawned on me that I was ticking a lot of those boxes. And, you know, when I talk about this, since the story's come out, I've done some interviews and I've talked about it. And I'm always careful to say that I don't know, and I don't think that I check every box of being a diagnosable gambling addict, right? Most people say, most experts say that only between like 3 and 5% of gamblers will become full-blown addicts. But a much larger percentage will exhibit reckless or compulsive behaviors. And I think that my experience is not that uncommon. You know, people might want to say that, it just happened to be that this journalist kind of, was in the very small percentage of gamblers who were especially susceptible to addiction. I don't think so. I think that these apps are so well designed to keep you coming back. I think these sports books know what they're doing. And I think the compulsive behaviors that I exhibited are experienced by a lot of people.
1: There was even a moment that kind of just made my heart jump into my throat, where I think one of your kids told you, you're hiding again.
0: Mm-hmm. Yeah, my son caught me in the pantry, or I'd gone to get them snacks, and then, you know, I ended up looking at FanDuel or DraftKings and you know, got sucked in. And then they came and found me in the pantry, and he kind of announced to the family, "Dad's hiding again." And, this became a pretty common occurrence for me, because even though they knew I was doing this for a story, I didn't want them to see how obsessed I'd become with it. And so I was hiding it. And that is a kind of hallmark of gambling addiction, that you're hiding your gambling from your family.
1: Yeah. Well, just to remind folks, until 2018, sports betting, most if not all types, were illegal in this country. But then the Supreme Court, in a major ruling, basically said, nope, we're going to undo that. You can bet on sports. And of course, this is happening right at the same time where, you know, phones are in everyone's pockets. And it's the two in combination, which, I mean, McKay, your whole story is about how that is the poison pill, essentially. But I want to just play a quick bit of tape here from Bill Miller. He's the chief of the American Gaming Association. And back in 2024, he was on 60 Minutes. And he was asked about the potential rise in problem gambling related to sports betting. And Bill Miller said, well, it's not gambling that's the problem.
2: I don't believe that there is an addiction to mobile betting any more than there is an addiction to utilization of your phone for any other reason.
1: What do you think about that, McKay?
0: I think that it's half true. I think that clearly the online gambling epidemic has been supercharged by the omnipresence of smartphones, by the fact that it is so easily accessible. But I also think that gambling as a vice, basically every philosopher, theologian, religious scholar, political leader over the course of human history has come to the same conclusion that this is a, you know, potentially ruinous vice that needs to be kept in check. I mean, I came across an article published in 1907 in the Atlantic by a Unitarian minister who said the long and costly experience of mankind bears uniform testimony against gambling. And he called it a dangerous, unsocial form of excitement that hurts character, demoralizes industry, breeds quarrels, and tempts men to self-destruction. That is true today. Gambling is incredibly poisonous. Now, that said, I'm not necessarily a prohibitionist. I'm not saying we need to gamble all or, you know, ban all gambling, shut down Las Vegas and Atlantic City. I think that, you know, in a liberal democratic society, you can make space for vices that are potentially destructive or damaging. But we should also be able to figure out how to regulate them, how to stigmatize them, how to increase the amount of friction to access them. Yeah. And I don't think anyone anticipated this Wild West era where everyone would have constant access to gambling on their phones at all hours of the day.
1: There's one more voice I want to bring in here, because this gentleman brings in sort of the not just the moral questions that you raise in the piece, but also just fundamental economic ones. So this is Warren Buffett. You'd mentioned him before. At the end of March, he spoke with CNBC, and he talked about how he was critical of online sports betting specifically because it actually only benefits, in his opinion, one class of people.
3: Rich people love it because they don't have to pay. I mean, you know, to the extent that the states raise money from people where the dollar really means something to them. Yeah. Actually relieves the taxes on me or other rich people. I mean, it's not direct, but it's the net effect. So I don't like things that make a sucker out of people.
4: Yeah,
3: I don't like them. I particularly don't like them when the government sponsors them. I don't think the government should play its. I don't think the function of the government is to play its people for suckers.
1: So McKay, Buffett, they're saying, well, as sports betting gets more popular, or state lotteries, what have you, that it's essentially a tax on people who aren't billionaires. What do you think?
0: I think it's a really compelling argument. He's been on this for a long time. He called gambling a tax on ignorance. And, you know, what's funny about this is that when the Supreme Court overturned the federal ban on sports betting, the sports books hired lobbyists and they started traveling state to state to convince state legislatures to legalize online gambling. And the case that they always made was you're going to be able to, you know, legalize it, regulate it, and tax it. And it will bring all this tax revenue to your state where you'll be able to do all these great things. And, you know, I've looked at the numbers. I frankly, it's true that, you know, some tax revenue has been generated. Some experts will say it was less than they were promised. It has not gone as far as they thought it would, in part because, by the way, the sports books will then turn around and start lobbying state legislatures to make those taxes as low as possible because they want people to keep gambling. But I will also say the trade-offs are enormous, right? I mean, you mentioned that there's evidence that people are missing bills. There's evidence in states or localities where online gambling is legalized. There's an increase in missed credit card payments, in bankruptcies. I mean, and on top of all of that, we are creating millions of new gamblers. And I just don't think that we can do that. We can allow this runaway industry to convert millions of young men into gamblers and maybe even compulsive gamblers without reaping some social consequences.
1: Yeah. Well, we have just a minute to go, McKay. Two quick questions. Ultimately, what happened to that 10K? And two, do you occasionally even still think about gambling?
0: Well, I'll answer the first question first because that's the easier one. I lost $9,891. and that last $100 and change, I returned to the Atlantic with a note of apology. So that was my experience. But, you know, losing the money was not the worst part of the experience. And you mentioned, do I still think about it? I think about it all the time. I mean, I watch the last bet I placed was on the Super Bowl. I have remained on the wagon since then. But, you know, I'm watching the NBA playoffs right now. I'm a Celtics fan. I'm watching with my son. I can't tell you how many times I've wondered. I wonder what the in-game line is right now. I wonder, you know, I wonder if I could make some money betting. And it is a constant, it's constantly tugging at me.
1: Well, McKay Coppins is a staff writer for The Atlantic, and his article is called Sucker, My Year as a Degenerate Gambler. McKay, it is always so great to have you on the show. Thank you so very much.
0: Thank you, Meghna.
1: I'm Meghna Chakrabarty. This is On Point.

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9: I'm John McKay, in for Chris Boyd. Up next on Think, President Donald Trump has threatened to unleash military strikes against drug cartels inside Mexico.
10: There's no doubt that we are probably living the worst moment in the U.S.-Mexico bilateral relationship since the 1980s.
9: Some brush it off as bluster. Others point to the U.S. attacks on Venezuela and Iran as evidence the warning should be taken seriously. A former high-level diplomat with Mexico is one of them. He cautions both countries to act quickly to avoid any unilateral action that could do lasting future damage. He's here to explain the dangers and how to avoid it. That's coming up after this break.

0: Live from NPR News in Washington, I'm Ryland Barton. President Trump says he's not satisfied with Iran's latest proposal to end the war. NPR's Franco Ordonez reports.
1: President Trump says Iran wants to make a deal and that negotiations are continuing, but that it's difficult to make progress because of Iran's disjointed leadership. He says his team is trying to negotiate with 2 to 4 different groups of Iranian leaders.
2: And it puts us in a bad position. One group wants to make a certain deal. The other group wants to make a certain deal.
1: Speaking outside the White House on his way to Florida, Trump says negotiations continue by phone and that they've made strides during these talks. But he also said he wasn't sure if the Iranians would ever get to where they needed to be. Franco Ordonez, NPR News. The White House.
0: A federal appeals court has issued a ruling restricting telemedicine access to the abortion pill mifepristone nationally. The decision rolls back Biden-era rules that allowed the pill to be prescribed online or over the phone and then mailed. Doctors argue an in-person prescription is medically unnecessary and that the policy is a way for abortion opponents to make it harder to access the procedure. This week, the Supreme Court ruled that Louisiana's voting map is unconstitutional. Legal experts expect that will diminish minority representation. Leslie Burl McLemore is an emeritus professor at Jackson State University in Mississippi. 6 decades ago, he was a student leader of civil rights protests that helped bring about this 1965 Voting Rights Act.
3: Of course, progress has been made throughout the country, but racism is still very alive and well. As one of my college roommates used to say, in the American South now, some whites will smile in your face and stab you in the back. So it is not as blatant as it was when I was growing up in Mississippi, but clearly we have a problem in this country.
0: Leaders in several Republican-led states are now considering redrawing their congressional maps after the ruling. The House has passed a $390 billion farm bill that would set agriculture and nutrition assistance policy through 2031, though it faces headwinds in the Senate. Frank Morris of member station KCUR reports.
4: The House didn't make many changes to the existing farm policy. It didn't, for instance, expand ethanol use as corn farmers wanted. Still, farmers are glad to see progress. Farm bills are supposed to last 5 years. It's been 8 since Congress passed the last one. But Seth Meyer, former USDA chief economist, now at the University of Missouri, says the Senate isn't going to sign off on the House bill.
5: I think that there are several deals that have to be made on the more controversial provisions, and so therefore I think it remains uncertain.
4: Like the $187 billion cut to nutrition assistance programs that Congress passed last year. Senate Democrats want to restore at least part of those cuts before signing off on farm subsidies. For NPR News, I'm Frank Morris in Kansas City.
0: This is NPR News. Facebook parent company Meta says it might shut down social media services in New Mexico. It comes in response to a push by state prosecutors for fundamental changes to platforms to protect the mental health and safety of children. A trial begins next week on allegations that Meta poses a public nuisance. Pope Leo has appointed a new bishop of West Virginia. He's the first Salvadoran bishop in the country and migrated to the U.S. in 1990 without legal status. NPR's Sarah Ventry has more.
6: Now an American citizen, Bishop Evelio Menjivar Ayala came to the U.S. as an asylum seeker, and his resume is unlike many others. In addition to his master's in theology and his work as the auxiliary bishop of Washington, he also did janitorial work, construction, and painting. And he says,
7: that helped me to understand labor, hard labor, to learn to work hard.
6: Menjivar has openly criticized the Trump administration's immigration policies and demonstrated against mass deportations, emphasizing the need to uphold human dignity. Last fall, the U.S. Conference of Catholic Bishops issued a statement opposing the administration's immigration tactics, including what they called the vilification of immigrants. Sarah Ventry, NPR News.
0: A young southern sea otter named Ray has become a surrogate mother to an orphaned pup, Sunny, at the Aquarium of the Pacific in Long Beach, California. A program pairs maternal-age female otters with motherless pups to help them survive. Ray was once stranded herself, and now she's teaching Sunny essential skills, though they'll never return to the wild. This is NPR.
8: 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And Jarl and Pamela Mohn, focusing on civil liberties, foster youth, public radio, and the arts.
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11: From KERA in Dallas, this is Think. I'm John McKay, in for Chris Boyd. The relationship between Mexico and the United States has seen better days, much better days. President Donald Trump has argued, for all intents and purposes, drug cartels are in charge in Mexico. He has threatened to order the U.S. military to strike them inside Mexico. Claudia Sheinbaum, Mexico's president, and others vehemently disagree, pointing to the recent death of the country's most wanted drug dealer while attempting to escape capture. Real threat or not, Arturo Sarucan believes Donald Trump's warning needs to be taken seriously. He is an international consultant and career diplomat who from 2007 to 2013 served as Mexico's ambassador to the United States. He just wrote, "Can Mexico Avoid a Confrontation with the United States?" for Foreign Affairs magazine. He joins me this hour. Mr. Ambassador, welcome to Think.
12: It's a pleasure, John.
11: Say, we really are at a tipping point, you believe, right?
12: Look, there's no doubt that we are probably living the worst moment in the U.S.-Mexico bilateral relationship since the 1980s, when, again, an issue related to organized crime completely collapsed the bilateral relationship. And I'm referring to the murder of a DEA agent on Mexican soil, Enrique Camarena, in 1985. And curiously, it happened at the same time of geopolitical volatility in the Americas, because Mexico and the U.S. at that time, and you may recall, this is the Reagan administration, we're in the midst of what we used to call Cold War 2.0, when the United States decides that the potential encroachment of the Soviet Union in the hemisphere, particularly in Central America, in support of the Sandinista movement that sought to topple dictator Somoza, the Farabundo Martí movement in El Salvador that was also trying to topple an authoritarian regime, pitted Mexico and the United States. Mexico led an effort by several Latin American countries, Venezuela, Colombia, Panama, Mexico, the so-called Contadora group, to sort of try and ensure a peaceful resolution to the conflicts in Central America, while the United States was convinced that this was the beginning of a potential quote-unquote domino effect, that if the Soviets were able to put proxy regimes in Central America, that could lead to greater encroachment by the Soviets in the continent. And the current crises with Mexico, again, sort of you see this conflation of a purely bilateral crises in the relationship, along with a very volatile global context, and in particular, as a result of President Trump's national security strategy published in December of last year, a much more assertive, a much more aggressive U.S. foreign policy towards the American continent. We've seen that with Venezuela. We're seeing that with Cuba. I'd like to remind your audience that this Mexican government and the previous Mexican government of Andrés Manuel López Obrador, who is the current president's political mentor, have been playing footsie with Cuba, Venezuela, and Nicaragua, providing them with diplomatic support. And in fact, until President Trump put a gun to Mexico's forehead in January of this year, Mexico was the principal provider of subsidized or free oil to Cuba. So in many ways, we see a repeat of what we saw in the 1980s, but with, I think, a qualitatively different dynamic, because President Trump is, for all intents and purposes, weaponizing interdependence between Mexico and the United States. What do I mean by this? That he is leveraging every single issue of the bilateral relationship to secure concessions from Mexico. That is, He's threatened punitive tariffs against Mexico linked to migration flows coming through Mexico to the U.S.-Mexico border, obviously to the issue of organized crime, particularly fentanyl and fentanyl trafficking from Mexico through the United States. And along with this, a rhetoric where Mexico has become sort of a political electoral piñata, even from his first presidential campaign back in 2015. Along with that, you've had the previous Mexican government, which eviscerated, destroyed U.S.-Mexico security collaboration. And by security collaboration, John, I not only mean our efforts to confront transnational criminal organizations operating on both sides of our common border. It's a much larger piece of issues related to security in North America. How do we ensure that the perimeter of North America is secure, not only against criminal organizations, but against potential terrorist groups, against cyber threats, against the encroachment of Russia in Mexico using bot farms in Spanish to polarize and divide American public opinion, particularly in Hispanic communities up and down the United States, Chinese growing economic footprint in the region. So the problem is that the result of López Obrador's 6 years in office destroyed that security collaboration that I was a part of in building during my tenure as ambassador with the Bush administration, Bush 43 administration, and then the Obama administration. And so you've got, in many ways, a perfect storm. You've got a president that is determined to sort of weaponize this interdependence, the most complex, probably bilateral relationship that the United States has with any country on the face of the earth. Need to remind your audience, obviously, something that most in Texas understand, at least instinctively, which is that there's no more important country for the daily well-being, prosperity, security of Americans than the relationship with Mexico. And now Mexico has become the U.S.'s number one trading partner. We are the largest exporter of goods to the United States, and we're also now the largest buyer of U.S. exports on the face of the earth.
11: You mentioned López Obrador, who we'll refer to as AMLO. People call him AMLO. The president has claimed that, look, what really happened was that he approached criminal organizations with this mantra of hugs, not bullets. And that, in effect, and you've said this, in effect, tended to destroy whatever assistance there was between the two countries with regard to drugs and drug cartels. Is that fair to say?
12: Absolutely. In fact, President López Obrador's mantras to which you've referred to of hugs, not bullets, which was a basic way of saying, I will not take on organized crime, became what I call hugs for thugs. Mm. And it not only destroyed U.S.-Mexico collaboration, on law enforcement and counter-narcotics cooperation, but more importantly, it allowed a Pax Narca to resurface in Mexico. That is, the ability of organized crime to conduct its business thanks to politicians that were either in their pockets or that turned their eyes in another direction. And what you started to see, John, was an encroachment by criminal organizations in Mexico, big and small, into the daily lives of citizens, of businesses, of local and state politics. And I think the exhibit A of this very, very worrisome trend came in Mexico's midterms in 2023, when there were several governorships up for grabs in that midterm election in Mexico. And you saw organized crime whipping or suppressing the vote in favor of Morena. Morena is the party that has been in power since López Obrador won in 2018, whipping or suppressing votes to support Morena candidates. And you saw governors today in power that, to say it very bluntly, raise very important question marks as to their relationship to these criminal organizations. And so that, I think, is one of the dynamics that completely changed the calculus and the narrative and the concerns on the U.S. side of the border. And to this, we can add López Obrador's constant statements that fentanyl was not an issue in Mexico, that fentanyl was not being produced in Mexico, when, by the way, his armed forces, you know, days before he says this, had been crowing about the seizure of a lab producing fentanyl pills in Mexico. And then, on top of this, he started criticizing with ad hominem attacks members of the U.S. Senate, one of them who is now Secretary of State, by lashing out and criticizing them for questioning his law enforcement and anti-organized crime politics. So this really became a toxic brew. Mm-hmm. And this is one of the legacies that Claudia Sheinbaum is now having to deal with because of that eviscerated state of collaboration with the United States. And it's in this context that Donald Trump returns to the White House, and where we see this extremely heightened pressure on Mexico. We see the threats of unilateral use of force by the United States on Mexican soil. We see this Trumpian narrative of saying, well, I like her very much, she's a great lady, but she's unwilling to take organized crime, or she's afraid to take on organized crime, or probably the most damning statement that Trump has made, which you had never, ever heard from a U.S. president in the modern history of U.S.-Mexico relations, saying that there's an untenable alliance between the Mexican government and organized crime in Mexico.
11: My guest is former Mexican ambassador to the United States, Arturo Sarucan. We're talking about U.S. threats to strike Mexico's drug cartels. You're listening to Think. I'm John McKay, in for Chris Boyd. Well, that's what I was curious about. ProPublica, the journalism organization, yeah, in the United States, has said that the Drug Enforcement Administration, which had and still has no love for López Obrador, they claim that the cartels and Obrador are together and that they had been substantially contributing to his campaigns for years, not just his, but his inner circle. Now, he's denied that.
12: Well, he certainly has. And there is information that investigations into those potential ties at different points were dropped by different U.S. administrations because of fear of sort of being seen as meddling in domestic Mexican mm-hmm. political affairs. I have, obviously, John, no data. I'm not in law enforcement. I've never was in law enforcement, but obviously as Mexican ambassador to the United States, you have a whole of government approach to the relationship. But it's unclear whether there's a direct connection between López Obrador and organized crime. But what is very clear is that people in his very close circle, people who were very close to him, the man who succeeded him as governor of the state that he was governor in, who later became his minister of the interior, who then became the majority leader of the Senate, they do have direct ties with people who are involved with organized crime. And the fact that López Obrador allowed himself to be photographed going to the hometown of drug kingpin El Chapo and got off his car to say hello personally and shake the hand of the mother obviously raises a lot of questions. Never in my life, as a professional diplomat, as an ambassador, now as a consultant and civilian living in Washington, D.C., had I ever seen the perceptions that exist today generally across the board that Mexico is one of the most significant national security vulnerabilities for the United States, and that the U.S.-Mexico border is a source of those vulnerabilities. And that, in many ways, is López Obrador's legacy.
11: This is Think. I'm John McKay, in for Chris Boyd. Arturo Sarucan served as Mexico's ambassador to the United States. Can Mexico avoid a confrontation with the United States? Is an article he wrote for Foreign Affairs magazine. We'll talk more after a break.
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15: If you have some spring plants out already, you may want to cover them tonight and tomorrow night because we have frost warnings in effect for both evenings. According to the National Weather Service, our weather forecast for the weekend will not be bad. It looks like it'll be dry and clear, but a little bit brisk, a high around 60 on Saturday. 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
11: You're listening to Think. I'm John McKay, in for Chris Boyd. Can Mexico avoid a confrontation with the United States? It's an article written by international consultant and diplomat Arturo Sarucan for Foreign Affairs magazine. He is with us. You know, a lot of the complaints about the strength of the cartels in Mexico is blamed on the policies, again, of AMLO, as we've been talking about before. The current president, Claudia Sheinbaum, she is his chosen successor. So what exactly is she like? And she had pledged to continue a lot of his policies, but this issue of the relationship between the U.S. and Mexico, that's got to be something she's struggling with.
12: Absolutely. I've said that 2026 is probably going to be one of the most decisive years in recent history in the relationship between Mexico and the United States, in part because, as many of your listeners know, particularly because of Texas always having been an economic spark plug in the U.S.-Mexico bilateral relationship, we are in the midst of the USMCA, the United States-Mexico-Canada Free Trade Agreement, statutory review, which by July 1st should, that review should lead to either a decision to continue the free trade agreement, to abrogate it, or to enter into a process of annual reviews. And that in many ways is conditioning a lot of what you're seeing in how both Mexico City and Washington, D.C. are approaching one another in the bilateral relationship, because obviously President Sheinbaum, whom you've mentioned, is absolutely clear-headed that she needs to Teflon coat and protect and ensure the survival of USMCA. And President Trump is using all these issues, including law enforcement collaboration and counter-narcotics efforts, to condition that USMCA review, which is ongoing. So that has, I think Claudia Sheinbaum is as nationalistic as López Obrador. They both, I think, don't care about foreign policy and international affairs. Probably the only difference is that whereas López Obrador would give the finger to foreign policy into the world, I think Claudia Sheinbaum has not done that. I think she's more level-headed, she's more pragmatic. But the reality is that this issue in particular of how Mexico and the United States confront transnational criminal organizations on both sides of the border has become a sort of a key issue because of the way that the Trump administration is leveraging that against every other issue, whether it's water of the Rio Grande, whether it's avocado exports to the U.S., whether it's trade, to the issue of collaboration on organized crime. She is a creature of López Obrador, but I think that from day one, and you sort of saw that via the choice that she made of who her public security secretary is, The government has, I think, done a tactical tack in the fight against organized crime. I don't think it's a strategic shift, but they have been going after organized crime in a more coherent way.
11: Yeah.
12: In part because, again, they have a gun pointed at their head by the U.S. because of the threat of unilateral use of force by the U.S. on Mexican soil. And that's why you've seen renditions of criminals wanted by the U.S. Without a formal extradition process as a means to send them to the United States. That's why you've seen a much more aggressive stance in the fight against the Sinaloa cartel. And that's why you saw this operation that was in many ways a joint operation, because there was a lot of U.S. intelligence provided to the Mexican authorities.
11: Yeah.
12: There are some of us who suspect that there was also kinetic U.S. support on the ground during the day of the operation that led to the death of the Jalisco Nueva Generación kingpin, Nemesio Ceguera, who was killed as a result of the operation. Now, the question is this going to be enough to prevent the U.S. from going down the road of using a unilateral military strike? And by this, I mean that probably you're not going to see U.S. Marines parachute into Mexico, but what you might see, John, is a drone, a U.S. armed drone, blowing up a fentanyl laboratory somewhere in the state of Sonora or Sinaloa or along the border. Is this going to be enough? We'll see. I think the operation that led to the death of El Mencho has bought Mexico some time. As a result of that operation, is the prospect of a U.S. unilateral use of force on Mexican soil a probability? I don't think so, at least not in the medium term. Is it plausible? Absolutely. And I think that's what I sort of suggest in my piece in Foreign Affairs, that the Mexican government needs to take this threat and this possibility very seriously. And it should be doing a series of things to ensure that it doesn't materialize, because, John, the moment the U.S. does this, it's going to put the U.S.-Mexico bilateral relationship in a downward nosedive. And regardless of whether it's a left-wing, a centrist, or a right-wing president in Mexico, it puts them against the wall in the relationship with the United States.
11: You know, the operation that resulted in the death of El Mencho, who we should explain to people, he was not just another cartel leader. This was the most sought-after man in Mexico. And you've mentioned this, the Jalisco New Generation cartel. This is considered by some to be the most violent transnational criminal organization in this hemisphere.
12: Absolutely. It's I think, the most violent transnational criminal organization operating in the Americas. It has created enormous levels of violence in Mexico. El Mencho was not a has-been. He was the actual. There's a lot of speculation, I must say, whether he was sick and whether that, you know, had meant that he wasn't in the forefront of the efforts, of the daily efforts of the control and operation of the cartel. But certainly this was the most powerful and most relevant leader of the most powerful and most relevant criminal organization, and a transnational criminal organization that, by the way, operates on the U.S. side of the border, operates in the rest of Latin America, and which has started to develop ties and operating capabilities in places like Europe.
11: You know, when he was killed, there was so much violence that we saw across parts of Mexico. Was that, you think, evidence of the strength of this organization? That even though he was killed, and the government knew it, and they knew about the cooperation, cars were blown up. There were fires everywhere. There was threats to at airports, things like that. Was this evidence of what Donald Trump was saying about the cartels being in control in Mexico?
12: Well, I think it clearly speaks to the huge operational capability of this very violent and very powerful organization. It speaks, I think, of what I think has always been Mexico's Achilles heel, not only with López Obrador or Claudia Sheinbaum. It's been Mexico's Achilles heel for a very, very long time, which is a weak rule of law. The inability of the government, of the state, to confront these criminal organizations. And so I think that the response that we saw was a very, very powerful symbol of what's at stake, but also of something that I think is one of the most worrisome facets of what I have seen as a result of President Trump's return to power, which is that we're going back, John, to an era of mutual recrimination and finger pointing. This is mm-hmm. such a complex relationship that if one finger points in one direction across the border, there's always going to be two or three fingers pointing back in the other direction. And that's why when I was ambassador with first President Bush and then President Obama, we established a core principle of the U.S.-Mexico bilateral relationship, which was shared responsibility. Given that a lot of the challenges that Mexico and the United States face in our bilateral agenda are transnational in nature, we need transnational solutions. Yes, Mexico has to improve its justice system, its rule of law, defang organized crime operating in Mexico, prevent drug trafficking from moving northbound. But the U.S. has an obligation, too, to prevent bulk cash shipments across the U.S.-Mexico border southbound, and most importantly, John, the flow of weapons illicitly bought in gun shops and gun shows in the United States, and that cross the border and feed the firepower of Mexican organized crime. It won't surprise you that there are more gun shops and gun shows than Walmarts along the border with Mexico. And that's giving you a bit of a sense of how these very violent criminal organizations are getting a significant majority of their high caliber and high powered weapons. You're seeing .50 Barrett rifles crossing the border into Mexico. And so what we established was this idea that for us to be successful and to move the needle, you needed to develop a paradigm of joint responsibility. What I think is that the danger that I see is that with this finger pointing that is coming from the White House, A, that leads to then, you know, it's the typical, oh, the U.S. saying, oh, Mexico, you're the springboard of all the drugs coming into the United States. And Mexico conveniently and logically retorting that if we're the springboard, the U.S. is the swimming pool. Because of the issues of demand and because of what has always been a driver of narcotics consumption and illicit drug consumption in the United States. And that dynamic is bad. When nationalist jingoism pervades the discourse, the bilateral discourse coming from both Washington and Mexico, that tends to be a very, very bad bedfellow to the U.S.-Mexico bilateral relationship.
11: My guest is former Mexican ambassador to the United States, Arturo Sarucan. We're talking about U.S. threats to strike Mexico's drug cartels. You're listening to Think. I'm John McKay, in for Chris Boyd. Yeah, I was going to ask you, there really has been this pushback, many in Mexico complaining that American strikes inside Mexico, that would be a very clear infringement of Mexico's sovereignty. But you argue that it's too late to make complaints about imperialism. That's not a strategy to solve this problem for either country.
12: Absolutely. And not only is that true, there are significant portions of Mexican public opinion that would applaud unilateral U.S. action on Mexican soil because they're so fed up of the levels of violence, of coercion, of kidnapping, of extortion that organized, because organized crime is like any other business. It does hostile takeovers and mergers and acquisitions. And if you're being squeezed in your ability to, say, introduce fentanyl across the border into the United States, you go into other illicit businesses, whether it's illegal fuel shipments or human trafficking and human smuggling, extortion and kidnapping and so on and so forth. And this has a very pernicious effect on the well-being of Mexicans. So there's a non-negligible chunk of Mexicans who would applaud and who would sort of welcome something like what Trump is threatening to do. The challenge is that, obviously, again, if that were to happen, it puts this relationship, first of all, it will give Claudia Sheinbaum's Taliban, what I call the Taliban wing of her party, the more extreme left of her party, the perfect excuse, John. They've been itching to sort of scupper the U.S.-Mexico relationship because they support Cuba, they support Venezuela. They're not very happy that Sheinbaum has been forced by Trump to sort of stop deliveries of oil to Cuba. So they'd love a pissing match with the United States. So that's, you know, this rhetoric of imperialism and, you know, tit for tat, who's responsible, serves no one. Number two, López Obrador used to say that Mexico and the United States can't collaborate on security because there's no trust. In my experience as a Mexican diplomat for 25 years and as a Mexican ambassador to the United States, is that in the U.S.-Mexico relationship, it's actually the other way around. It's by collaborating and cooperating that you build bilateral trust and mutual trust in the U.S.-Mexico relationship. And that's what we did during my tenure of almost 7 years as Mexican ambassador to the United States. And then finally, I think that Sheinbaum should turn this on its head. You have seen that she has been sort of banging her drum about, you know, Mexico is sovereign and Mexican sovereignty, and we will never accept an imposition by the United States. If I were her, I would probably turn this around on its head and say, look, and I'd say this to the Mexican people publicly and loudly and unequivocally. If there's one thing that threatens the sovereignty of the Mexican people and of Mexico, it's the ability of transnational criminal organizations to conduct their business on Mexican soil. And therefore, that would lead to a full relaunch of the security collaboration with the United States. And again, by security collaboration, yes, fighting transnational criminal organizations, but more importantly, given the volatility and the fluidity that we're seeing in the global arena, the relaunching of a North American security paradigm that ensures that Canada, Mexico, and the United States together can work to ensure that our perimeters are secure. And you've got a sort of a test right around the corner, which is the 2026 Canada-Mexico United States World Cup, where we could be doing a lot of stuff to enhance everything from border security to trusted traveler programs, which unfortunately, given the state of relationships between Washington and Canada and Washington and Mexico, we're probably not doing, John.
16: Yeah. I can't imagine that any of this has no effect at all on other Latin American countries. They have to be seeing this and seeing what's going on and be concerned.
12: Yeah, and it's not only relevant to Latin American countries. I can't start telling you the number of European or Asian ambassadors in Washington today that come to me and say, you know, please explain what's going on, because in many ways, the template of how the U.S.-Mexico relationship operates, one of the most important bilateral relationships on the earth for the United States today, it sort of has a lot of significance and relevance to how these other countries manage their bilateral relationships with the United States.
16: This is Think. John McKay here, in for Chris Boyd. Arturo Sarucan served as Mexico's ambassador to the United States from 2007 to 2013. He's got some ideas on how to restore the trust between the two countries. We'll discuss them in just a moment.

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3: This week on This American Life, the entire time we've been at war with Iran, the whole country has been under an internet blackout. We hear from 12 people who managed to get messages out. A guy running a pizza shop, a bodybuilder making self-help videos in the park, a woman whose boyfriend loves the Iranian regime, and she does not. 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
2: Welcome back to Think. I'm John McKay, in for Chris Boyd. We're talking about President Trump's threats to order military strikes on the drug cartels in Mexico with Arturo Sarucan, at one time Mexico's ambassador to the United States. He wrote an article, Can Mexico Avoid a Confrontation with the United States, for Foreign Affairs magazine. All right, Mr. Ambassador, let's say worst comes to worst, and there is some kind of unilateral military action. How should Mexico respond, do you think?
3: Well, first of all, if there is, sort of my hopes would be that if there's any U.S. operational footprint on Mexican soil, it's the result of a historic decision by the Mexican government to engage in a very different way with the United States by allowing joint operations, obviously led by Mexico, coordinated by Mexico, but with the support of the United States. I think that would go a long way in neutralizing this threat of the unilateral use of force. But obviously, if there is a unilateral use of force, that in terms of international law, John, is a violation of the UN Charter and of the international law itself. So it's very likely that if something like this would happen, Mexico, that has always tended to have a very legalistic, multilateral driven approach to its foreign policy, will take this issue to the UN Security Council, to the UN General Assembly, and potentially to the International Court of Justice. So that will obviously raise the volume and the temperature. Whereas there is obviously a huge asymmetry of hard power between Mexico and the United States. Mexico isn't toothless. It has a number of tools that it can use to put pressure on the United States. Again, as I mentioned at the beginning of your show, the fact that we are the number one largest buyer of U.S. exports does give Mexico significant leverage, because there are so many states in the United States that depend on their trade with Mexico to export everything from agricultural products to finished goods to services, where Mexico could sort of shut down a lot of that and retaliate by, you know, slapping tariffs on U.S. ag goods, for example. It would obviously shut down all collaboration with the U.S. on security issues at a moment where I think the U.S. can't afford that. And it would very likely expel all law enforcement and security and intelligence U.S. personnel seconded to the U.S. Embassy in Mexico City and to the United States consulates across Mexican territory. So the only thing that would happen, obviously, is that this could spiral out of control. Mm-hmm. There's no doubt that Mexico would have the short end of the stick, both diplomatically and in terms of hard power. But I think at the end of the day, the big loss would be the type of synergistic relationship that we had been building between the United States for the past 3-4 decades, which, again, should be a strategic boon to the United States, because in many ways, the United States is able to do what it needs to do around the world, because everything else being equal, it has a relatively secure border with a stable country on its southern border. If this were to happen, that dynamic completely changes.
2: You know, you're right. In terms of agricultural products that are coming from Mexico, I'm thinking of, or going to Mexico, pork that comes from Iowa, apples from Washington, cheese from Wisconsin, and all of these would be affected in ways that people don't see.

0: to be talking about.
1: Absolutely. This what I think is, despite the rhetoric out there, has been an extremely successful two-way trade. Mexico and the United States, on any given day today, are trading $1.5 billion a day of goods in both directions. And to give your listeners a sense of what it means that Mexico is the largest buyer of U.S. exports, let me put it to you in sort of comparative regional terms. Mexico buys more U.S. exports today than all of Latin America and the Caribbean combined, John. Let me give you another regional example. Mexico buys more U.S. exports than all of the European Union countries put together. Mexico buys more U.S. exports than China and Japan combined, and Mexico buys more U.S. exports than the BRICS countries combined. So this is real. This is the economic dynamics that have been uncorked since NAFTA was negotiated, then after NAFTA was renegotiated by Trump during his first administration into the USMCA, have really created these integrated supply chains up and down North America. And these have a direct impact on everything from the cost of goods to the quality and the diversity of agricultural produce, because there's also another beauty in this relationship when it comes to agricultural exports, John, which is that we're seasonal. When you produce, we don't, and when we produce, you don't. And so, with the exception of a few ag commodities, we're not competing with one another. And so there would be a real immediate impact. And then on top of this, Mexico is home today to the largest U.S. expat community anywhere on the face of the earth. The calculus is that there are probably 1.5, 1.6 million Americans living permanently in Mexico today. And obviously, I don't have to tell you about Mexicans. We have approximately 11 million Mexicans, 5 million of whom are undocumented, but you've got 35 million Mexican Americans in the United States. So you've got a dynamic which I think is unique on the global stage, and which has completely changed the way these two countries impact one another's well-being, prosperity, and security, obviously.
0: I live along the border. Might water delivery from the Rio Grande become even more of an issue than it is even now?
1: Well, if we look at how climate patterns are impacting the American Southwest, if we see what's happening with water tables along the Colorado River, along the Rio Grande, yes, it's going to become a serious problem. And I've always said that diplomatically, we're focused on immigration, we're focused on drugs, we're now focused on trade because of the USMCA review. But if there's one issue that is flashing red on my radar screen in the medium long term, it's going to be the water issue, because we're seeing a significant drought in along the sort of U.S. Southwest and northern Mexico. And that's going to impact the ability of both countries to comply with their obligations and how we share the waters of both the Colorado River and the Rio Grande.
0: One of the reform proposals that you talk about is a permanent North American Security Secretariat. Maybe you could explain it about a position that would be rotating between Mexico, the United States, and Canada.
1: Yeah, well, obviously, as a result of 9/11, the Pentagon, the Department of Defense, reorganized its military commands and created what we all know today as NORTHCOM, the Northern Command, which is based in Colorado Springs in at Peterson Air Force Base. Mexico and Canada have permanent liaison officers at NORTHCOM. The idea of NORTHCOM to ensure the security of North America. What I think we need to start doing is I think the problem with North American engagement on these issues is that we tend to aim high. We don't aim high and we don't hit, but we aim low and we do hit. And What I think we need is a much more ambitious template. And one of the ideas that I sort of try and propose in this piece that I wrote for Foreign Affairs is let's deepen our security collaboration. How do we do this? Let's create a joint border security agency that helps with customs, that ensures that our border is secure so that we can de-risk how we control our borders. Let's create a more permanent mechanism for security collaboration, which again, not only deals with transnational criminal organizations, but with terrorist threats. And given what's going on in the Persian Gulf, in the Middle East and in Gaza, this should be at the top of our agendas, because look, you don't have to be Kissinger or rocket scientist to figure out that some of these terrorist groups do look at the Canadian and Mexican borders as potential avenues of impacting national security and threatening the homeland security of the United States. So we need to beef up our efforts, ensure that our common borders are not used by potential terrorists seeking to harm the U.S. homeland. Again, that's why I sort of thought that the World Cup, which was my baby, I was ambassador in Washington when I started advocating for a joint World Cup, and which President Obama sort of latched on to, and then it became the North American proposal, including Canada. But the idea, for example, Mexico has a global entry, which is a trusted traveler program in the United States. Mm-hmm. Canada and the United States have their trusted traveler program, which is Nexus. The tragedy is that those two systems, the one that the U.S. has with Canada and the one that the U.S. has with Mexico, don't talk to one another. We should create a single trusted traveler program for North America, which allows Canadians, Mexicans, and Americans to travel, those who belong to those who've, you know, done their biometrics and their fingerprints and all the stuff that are part of this trusted traveler program, to basically travel freely and seamlessly across our three North American borders. How do we take on the very significant cybersecurity challenges that we're facing vis-a-vis China, for example, or Iran? And I'm not only mentioning this in terms of our ability to ensure that they don't shut down an oil rig in the Gulf of Mexico, or that they don't shut down a transmission grid across the Canadian-US border, the Mexican-US border. I'm also talking about how we protect intellectual property of companies operating in North America from Chinese stealing intellectual property. So it's the idea is to really create a mechanism, a permanent mechanism that allows the three countries to deepen and widen our security collaboration, our ability to exchange intelligence and information, to enhance our ability to patrol our common borders in a joint and synergistic manner. So that was what I was trying to sort of suggest in the article.
0: My guest is former Mexican ambassador to the United States, Arturo Sarucan. We're talking about U.S. threats to strike Mexico's drug cartels. You're listening to Think. I'm John McKay, in for Chris Boyd. You also talk about investing in what you call judicial capacity to fight high-value targets.
1: Yeah.
0: What do you mean by that?
1: Well, as I said, one of Mexico's long-term Achilles heels, one of its structural weaknesses, is the rule of law and a judiciary which is nowhere near what we need to confront organized crime, to combat corruption, to root out impunity. And so we really need to modernize the judiciary branch in Mexico. And that's why I'm as many other Mexicans and many Americans who've been following this, extremely alarmed by the judicial reform that was pushed by Andrés Manuel López Obrador, the previous Mexican president, reforming the judiciary and allowing judges from local all the way up to the Supreme Court to be elected by popular vote. And when you've got organized crime increasingly encroaching upon the body politic of the country, this is extremely dangerous, because you can have organized crime cherry-picking or intimidating judges on the bench.
0: This is not something that Mexico or the United States or even Canada needs to think about down the road. You have said that these are changes. This is something that we need to deal with right now.
1: Absolutely. I think there's no time to waste. I think there are a number of structural issues that both countries need to, Mexico and the United States, but if we include Canada, simply because of the North American architecture that we should be building in a very volatile world. And if we, and that if we build correctly on everything from critical minerals to energy efficiency and energy resilience, energy independence, energy security, to deepen and protect our integrated supply chains and our joint production platforms, the 21st century could really become the North American century. But the problem is that we're immersed in petty squabbles. Sort of our problem in North America has been that, not that we aim too high and miss, it's that we aim too low and hit. That instead of being accomplices to failure, we become partners to success.
0: Arturo Sarucan is an international consultant. From 2007 to 2013, he was Mexico's ambassador to the United States. He wrote, "Can Mexico Avoid a Confrontation with the United States?" for Foreign Affairs magazine. Thanks for being with us today.
1: A great pleasure, John. Thank you for having me on the show.
0: Think is distributed by PRX, the Public Radio Exchange. Once again, I'm John McKay, in today for Chris Boyd. Thanks for listening. Have a mighty day.

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0: This week on People Fixing the World from the BBC World Service, our solution is coming from the shower and the sink, as I tell you about ways to recycle grey water. We'll hear how this dirty water is helping farmers in Brazil.
1: I had no interest at all. I thought it was nonsense. But then I started to realize how much water we were throwing away.
0: Speak to the grey water rebel in America.
2: When we first started, grey water reuse was not legal in California where I lived. And so everything we did was basically breaking the law.
0: And meet a German man and his unusual friends.
3: The good thing of the story is that it's so easy. And a lot of things in water reuse are easier than you might believe.
0: As we hear about the wonderful ways we can reuse grey water, with me, Myra Anubi, only on People Fixing the World. But first, the BBC News.
4: BBC News with Sue Montgomery. The US says it will withdraw 5,000 of its troops from Germany as a rift widens between the two countries. The move comes amid a spat between President Donald Trump and the German Chancellor Friedrich Merz over the war with Iran. Peter Bowes is in Washington.
5: The withdrawal probably is more symbolic than strategic. It is likely, I think, to raise more questions amongst allies about Washington's long-term commitment to NATO, and it could be seen as weakening deterrence against Russia. At the same time, the other argument is that the Pentagon may say, well, it's all about flexibility, shifting forces to where they're most needed. That's certainly what their statement seems to imply. But Germany is a key logistics hub, and a reduction in forces could risk slowing response times if there's a crisis.
4: President Trump has written to the leaders of the House and Senate, insisting that hostilities with Iran have been terminated, meaning he doesn't require congressional authorization for the war. Earlier, Mr. Trump had said he was not happy with Iran's latest peace proposals. Here's our North America correspondent, Daniel Bush.
6: We know that Iran has come forward with another proposal. We don't know the specifics of it yet. The president has already said he's not satisfied with it. And we know that he also rejected the last proposal from Iran because it sought to suspend negotiations over the nuclear program. That is something that is key for President Trump in this war. He needs to walk away with a victory. He has said that blocking Iran from having a nuclear weapon is his core mission. It'll be very hard for him to agree to a deal that doesn't include that. That's why it seems like this latest proposal, again, from Tehran would do that. He has already said no.
4: Lebanon's health ministry says at least 12 people have been killed in Israeli strikes on two towns in the south of the country. The Israeli military is continuing its offensive against the Iranian-backed group Hezbollah, despite a nominal ceasefire. Cuba's foreign minister has called the latest round of U.S. sanctions on the island illegal and abusive. Bruno Rodriguez said President Trump's additional measures constitute collective punishment of the Cuban people. It comes after Mr. Trump signed an executive order imposing further sanctions against the communist island. Our Cuba correspondent is Will Grant.
7: The truth is that this will be focused at squeezing the Cuban economy further by forcing sanctions and simply making it more uncomfortable for any entity, any individual who intends to do business with the Cuban government. People are very, very tired at this situation. They don't want to be on a constant hostile footing with the United States. They feel like their own government has failed to invest in time with the crumbling infrastructure and so on, particularly in the energy sector. And yes, it remains extremely bleak on the island.
4: BBC News. A prominent Shia cleric has been killed in an explosion near the Syrian capital, Damascus. State media said Farhan Hassan al-Mansur, the imam of the Sayyida Zainab Mosque, died from injuries from a grenade explosion. It said the authorities were investigating whether the killing was a targeted assassination. The Office of Mexico's Attorney General says it will not seek to arrest the governor of the state of Sinaloa, Ruben Rocha, who the United States has accused of drug and weapons trafficking. The U.S. is seeking his extradition, along with that of 9 other Mexican nationals. But a representative of the Attorney General's office told reporters Washington had not provided adequate proof. All 10 men deny the accusations. At least 11 people have been killed and more than 30 injured in Mexico after a tourist bus careered off a highway and overturned. It happened in the western state of Nayarit. Deadly crashes are a frequent occurrence on Mexico's highways. Scientists in the UK believe they've identified a previously unknown sketch of the second wife of Henry VIII, Anne Boleyn, using facial recognition technology. They believe they've discovered the Tudor Queen's image within drawings by the artist Hans Holbein the Younger. Here's Harriet Bradshaw.
8: Scientists used facial recognition software to compare the faces in all the drawings with contemporary depictions of the Queen's cousins and daughter to see if, without human bias, she could be identified. The team concluded a sketch labelled as Anne Boleyn was actually her mother, while a portrait currently known as an unidentified woman was most likely her. But their methodology is also contested, one art historian arguing, you can't treat works of art as if they're modern photographs.
4: BBC News.
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10: If you're looking for some inspiration or news that will cheer you up, then you're in the right place. This is People Fixing the World from the BBC World Service. We're the guys who do news differently. We focus on positive things happening in our world. I'm Myra Anubi, and today we'll be diving deep into the secrets of water. But not just any kind, grey water. Now, it's not for drinking, it's the cloudy, soapy water from your shower or sink.
11: The grey water is helping me fulfill a dream.
2: If you use the right soaps, it can be good for your garden.
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1: And the garden around the house has scattered plants and fruit trees and animals like goats, sheep, chicken, 3 cows, and plenty of dogs. Here in Quilombo Santa Rosa, we grew up with a lack of water. One day we walked 2 kilometers to fetch water from a farmer's dam, but he denied us any water. We were after something precious that comes from God and is for everyone, right? That really impacted me, but it showed me the reality of life since I was young. That's why I'm in this fight.
2: So when Angelene found out about the new filter system, she pushed hard to bring it to her community. Hers is one of 9 families chosen to trial the technology. But her husband, Laércio dos Santos, took a bit longer to be convinced.
3: I had no interest at all. I thought it was nonsense. But then I started to realize how much water we were throwing away.
2: Edilene descends from enslaved people who managed to flee captivity in the past, communities known in Brazil as quilombos. She's a fighter, advocating for resources and improvements for the people of Quilombo Santa Rosa. She pulls up her long braided hair into a bun and takes us out into the blazing heat to show us the filter system, which was set up 2 years ago. It's a sequence of round concrete containers dug into the ground behind the house, each with a different role. Edilene tells me that the first tank acts as a grease trap for the water coming from the kitchen. She opens the lid to show me how it works. She calls for her son in the kitchen to let out the water from the sink. Outside by the container, Edilene and I watch as the kitchen water comes through. It's sort of thick with bits of spaghetti and an oily film, and it is gray. The grease floats to the top, while the cleaner water flows into a second tank, where it joins gray water coming from showers and laundry. The wastewater from both the kitchen and the washing then goes through 2 filtering systems for the things you can see, like scraps of food, and the things you can't see, like microscopic parasites.
4: Bom, nós estamos aqui no semiárido, nosso principal bioma é a Caatinga.
2: Rodrigo Barbosa is also with us. He's an engineer at a government-run research unit called the National Institute of the Semi-Arid, INSA for short. He helped develop the system and explains why it's so important for this dry part of Brazil.
4: Depois que tem reuso, eles acabam abrindo outros espaços antes impensáveis, né?
5: Reusing the gray water generates opportunities that were unthinkable before. That's what I most hear from the families. They can produce food regardless of rainfall, and this gives them access to healthy foods or even to new sources of income.
2: Rodrigo explains to me how the filtering system is all very natural, involving no chemicals at all. It's all about removing impurities in several different ways.
5: First, the water goes through a filter with a layer of gravel covered with bacteria. These bacteria transform the organic material in the water into gases, releasing it into the atmosphere.
2: He says the water then needs to go through a second filter. This is a round container with 4 pipes laid across it. Water trickles slowly from perforations in these pipes onto a layer of small stones and underneath another layer of sand.
5: The gravel and sand are positioned in such a way as to filter out remaining impurities. So there is a biochemical barrier with microorganisms and a physical barrier with sand. This captures most of the impurities, including bacteria, parasite eggs, and viruses.
2: Rodrigo's really proud of the water quality they've achieved. He says it's even better than the standards for water reuse set by the World Health Organization for irrigation.
1: So at the final stage of the filtering system, Rodrigo collected some of the gray water

0: It's fully translucent. It looks very clean. He asked me to smell it and it doesn't smell like anything.
1: Não tem odor nenhum.
2: There is no smell.
1: Transparência 100%.
2: The transparency is 100%. And the presence of pathogens, like viruses and bacteria, is very low. So it is water with high sanitary quality for reuse. And it's very well accepted by families precisely because it's so clear.
0: The fact that it looks and smells like clean water matters because the families feel more comfortable to reuse it. But let's remember, it's only used for irrigation, mostly for fruit trees and crops to feed animals, never directly on edible food, and certainly not for drinking. In the final stage, the filtered gray water is kept in a tank, which holds just under 2,000 liters, about 15 bathtubs worth of water. And it's connected to an electric pump.
3: I don't need to use buckets to carry the water. I just have to turn on the pump. What's good about this is that we don't depend on a man.
0: Edilene just turned on the pump, and the gray water is now being conducted throughout the property to water the fruit trees and also a plantation of palma cactuses she uses to feed the animals. Water is slowly trickling out of black rubber hoses along the cactuses, making sure they're growing plump and green.
3: The gray water is helping me fulfill a dream of having fruit trees and native plants in my yard. Many think it's silly, but for me, it's a victory to have lime, guava, tamarind, soursop tree, among others.
0: This dream has been achieved through a close collaboration of researchers, universities, and NGOs. A team brought together by a Brazilian NGO called World Transforming Technologies. Edilene is now doing the dishes, and the water that's going down the drain in the sink goes directly into the filtering system. How do you feel knowing that that water is going to be used again?
3: It makes me very happy because we see that it will have great use around my house. It will water our fruit trees, it will help provide food for the animals. It's like a revolving fund, rotating within my property.
0: With climate change making droughts longer and harder in the semi-arid region, these families can now maintain a little green oasis around their homes throughout the year, even when it's dry, and can even dare to make plans for the future.
4: Thanks to Julia Diaz-Canero for that report. From the BBC World Service, this is People Fixing the World. Today we're talking about safe ways to reuse grey water, so the cloudy water that we're left with after showering or after washing dishes or clothes. From the community using grey water filters to grow food in rural Brazil, let's now hear about how grey water can be recycled on a much larger scale in commercial buildings. I've got our reporter Claire Bowes here, who's been looking into this for a while. And Claire, I have to start by asking, what exactly got you interested in grey water?
5: Very good question. I guess it was I spend a fair amount of time doing the washing up, washing dishes that are barely dirty and watching the mostly clean water go down the drain to the sewer. And thinking to myself, that water has hardly touched anyone or anything before being sent off to be treated and then pumped into the River Thames. And basically, it felt like quite a lazy way to use water.
4: Mm. Tell me you're a mum without telling me you're a mum. We're the ones who spend time just looking at the sink most in the house. And so you've been finding out about ways, big ways, to recycle grey water.
5: Yes, so grey water use does seem to be growing. And it's not just gardeners using buckets of bathwater on their flower beds. It's becoming more and more mainstream. I went to Aachen in Germany to meet Oliver Ringelstein. Now, he's a water technology expert and founder of Inteva, a company which specialises in water recycling and has been researching grey water since 2008.
6: So one of, let's say, the reasons is that I love water. And so during my childhood, I faced more and more problems with less water quality in the Mediterranean Sea, for example. So less fish, more dirt in the water, and so on.
5: So you enjoy swimming, snorkeling, sailing?
6: Yes, exactly. So sailing is one of my favorite hobbies, as you can see here from the pictures.
5: Oh, yes, I see. There's a fleet of yachts there, and there's somebody's child. Oh, papa, it says. Is that your son or daughter?
6: A daughter.
5: Oh, lovely. The papa boat. And yeah. You have your own boat?
6: Yes, I have two tiny boats, but I have a big problem. So I don't have enough time for sailing.
4: Is he too busy with grey water?
5: Yep, I think he is. And when I went to meet him, he showed me the grey water filter system kits that he has designed for commercial buildings like hotels, apartment blocks and sports facilities. Basically, places with lots of toilets and showers.
4: Right.
5: So the example he gave me was, you have shower water used by, say, 100 people that can then be kept on site, redirected through pipes to the grey water filter, generally kept in the basement, where it's cleaned up with any traces of hair, skin cells and dirt removed, and then redirected back through the building to flush 100 toilets.
4: That is a lot of toilets, Claire.
5: It is a lot of toilets. And yeah, this is what Oliver's company deals with. It's big volumes of water. And one of their biggest installations is at the Marriott Hotel in Los Angeles, which filters up to 48,000 litres of grey water a day. And they say that covers the average use for approximately 1,000 people.
4: Okay, so much bigger. Now, just going back to what we heard at the start of the programme, Claire, we understood how the filter system in Brazil is using dishwater to help with crops. But how does this work when you're talking about a fancy hotel?
5: So Oliver's system is more complex and there's more science involved. But like Brazil, there's a physical mesh to get rid of any dirt. And then it's the turn of the bacteria. And this kind of blew my very simple mind when Oliver showed me.
6: If you have good eyes, so then you can see a light, I don't know, a slimy layer. Yeah. Mm-hmm. And this is full with our best friends. The best friends are the bacteria.
5: The bacteria.
6: Yeah. And now they are living on.
5: Now, I can't see the bacteria, but I can see what they're living on. What looks like hundreds of small plastic floating bottle caps with multiple surfaces for as many bacteria to settle upon as possible.
6: Somehow Darwin. And so, yes, they come and go. So if you feed them with your grey water and your dirt, they mm-hmm. come. Mm-hmm. If you don't feed them, they go.
5: Wow. So how do you introduce them in the first place?
6: Yeah, this is a really good question. So the special, let's say, thing for these systems here is we don't do it.
5: Okay.
6: We wait.
5: Oh.
6: Yeah, we wait. So if you wait 3 weeks around, maybe 4 weeks around, then you will find the whole growth body is full of bacteria. They come. With the water, you enter.
5: Wow, that's magic.
6: Mm-hmm. Yeah, this is magic. The good thing of the story is that it's so easy. And a lot of things in water reuse are easier than you might believe. Yeah? Mm-hmm. We give them what they need, which is oxygen. Mm-hmm. So we have a controller. The controller can run the system automatically.
5: Oh, wow, yeah. Look at those bubbles. Beautiful.
6: And it's interesting, now you can see also these growth bodies moving. And you see that they are going in this direction, you see?
5: Yeah.
6: Yeah? So this means that always when the diffuser is starting and pumping the oxygen, they can do their work, the cleaning work.
5: The good bacteria gets rid of the bad bacteria. And then the water goes through a final stage called ultrafiltration, where it gets pushed through a very fine, thin membrane.
6: And this water now is for toilet flushing, for washing machine, for irrigation, very safe and very high quality level.
5: So it looks good and smells good and has minimal bad bacteria. In fact, Oliver says Inteva was the first company in the world to pass America's National Science Foundation industry standard for commercial grey water. But he says unless there are more incentives to save water, these systems won't go mainstream.
6: We have countries, unbelievable, where the water costs more or less nothing. That's right. And in those countries, the water reuse system, of course, makes no sense financially seen. So in Ireland, for example, we also have a lot of water problems, but water is more or less for free. The same in the Emirates. So we have no water in the Emirates in a lot of regions, but water is so unbelievably cheap. And so if nothing is changing here, then nothing will change in regards to saving of the water.
4: Claire, this sounds like another big problem for people fixing the world to look into.
5: Yeah, water is huge, and I am definitely going to research more programs on water.
4: Okay, keep it flowing. Thanks, Claire. Now, there are countries in the world where you can't officially reuse grey water, but one place that has changed its laws around water recycling is California. One of the people who helped bring about this change is Laura Allen.
7: I was living in a house with some friends, and we got a water bill for the first time.
4: I think it always starts with a water bill.
7: Yeah. And it was a big wake-up call that we had been using a lot of water. And I lived in a city called Oakland, California at the time, and I learned that my water came from nearly 100 miles away from this beautiful river that was dammed and diverted. So we thought, well, can't we like at least reuse the water we have so we don't have to use so much? And so we built a very poor gray water system with not a lot of info, but we did get the water from inside to outside and did cut back on our water use.
4: Laura, I know you have been considered a bit of a gray water rebel.
7: Yeah, when we first started, gray water reuse was not legal in California where I lived. And so everything we did was basically breaking the law. But I felt like the problem was not what we were doing. The problem was the law. And our state experienced a really severe drought. There was a lot of restrictions on watering. So I started in 1999, the first gray water system. And over the next 10 years, did a lot of education and outreach and learned a lot. And then in 2009, that was when we had our big success of changing the state code in California after the drought.
4: Since then, Laura has worked with water agencies across California to help create a manual on gray water use and teach people how to install systems themselves through her organization, Gray Water Action. So who better than the gray water guru herself to give us some of the biggest do's and don'ts of gray water? How much water can be saved by just using gray water?
7: So that depends a lot, but on average, gray water is about 3/4 of all your daily water use in the home. Where I live, that's about 75 to 150 liters per day. So if you take that water and send it outside and start watering plants that you used to be irrigating, you know, with the hose, that is going to be your savings.
4: What are the risks of reusing gray water?
7: Yeah, so it's not clean water, and therefore any system or any way to reuse it should make sure that people don't have contact with it and aren't going to accidentally ingest it. You don't want it to be put on like edible portions of food. And so that really means you can grow like lots of food as long as the food's above the ground, because gray water is going into the soil and the roots are going to access that water.
4: So can you store and use gray water?
7: So storing gray water is typically not a good idea, because when it's stored, the organic matter and the nutrients in it start to break down. It gets really stinky.
4: Is it actually good or bad for the garden?
7: So gray water, if you use the right soaps, it can be good for your garden. But what can be a problem for them is salt and something called boron. And these are in a lot of cleaning products, mostly laundry detergents. And so when you're using gray water, it's a great time to really think about what we're putting in the water and is that good for the planet. That kind of connects back to human health. It's not really about your plants anymore, but we are, you know, all connected on this earth.
4: Yes, we are all connected to this earth. Laura Allen of Gray Water Action. Now, I hope that's got you thinking, but I do have to say, to be on the safe side, it's best to get an expert's advice to help you in setting up your own filter system. I wonder, though, how comfortable are you with reusing your shower water? Let me know on WhatsApp by sending me a message or a voice note to the number +44 8000 321 721. Next week, it's about a virtual box that's keeping people safe in dangerous situations. You won't want to miss it. Until then, thanks for listening.
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12: This is the BBC World Service, and coming up after the news, the global story. Since the start of the war in Iran, there's been this ongoing debate on both sides of the political aisle in the U.S. about how large of a role Benjamin Netanyahu played in convincing Donald Trump to start a war against Israel's biggest adversary. But when it comes to ending the wars in Iran, is Netanyahu now being sidelined? Join me, Asma Khalid, in 2 minutes.
13: BBC News with Sue Montgomery. The US says it will withdraw 5,000 of its troops from Germany, with a rift widening between the two countries. President Trump has criticized Germany's Chancellor Friedrich Merz for not sending forces to help open the Strait of Hormuz. Mr. Trump has written to the leaders of the US House and Senate, saying that hostilities with Iran have been terminated, meaning he doesn't require congressional authorization for the war. Earlier, he said he was not happy with Iran's latest peace proposals. Lebanon's health ministry says at least 12 people have been killed in Israeli strikes on the south of the country. The Israeli military is continuing its offensive against Hezbollah, despite a nominal ceasefire. Cuba's foreign minister says the latest U.S. sanctions on the island constitute collective punishment. Donald Trump said he would impose new sanctions against those operating in Cuba's energy, defense, financial or security sectors. Mr. Trump says he'll raise tariffs on cars and trucks from the EU, accusing it of failing to comply with her trade deal. The European Commission says it's implementing it in line with standard practice. A US appeals court has temporarily blocked postal delivery of the medication used in the majority of abortions in the US, mifepristone. It follows a lawsuit brought by Louisiana. Activists have attempted to blockade the entrance to the New York Stock Exchange in protest against billionaires and what they call rising fascism. Scientists believe they have identified a previously unknown sketch of the second wife of Henry VIII, Anne Boleyn, using facial recognition technology. They believe they've discovered her image within drawings by the artist Hans Holbein the Jr.
12: When the ceasefire with Iran was announced last month, it was done so in typical Trump fashion, in a post on a Tuesday evening on Truth Social. In a lengthy message filled with quite a few words in all caps and a couple of exclamation points, the U.S. president wrote that it is an honor to have this long-term problem close to resolution. The post had 206 words and no mention of Israel, the other key country in this all. In fact, it was hours later when a matter-of-fact statement was released by the Israeli Prime Minister's office that read in part, Israel supports President Trump's decision to suspend strikes against Iran. For the last several weeks, there has been this ongoing debate here in the U.S. on both sides of the political aisle about how large a role Benjamin Netanyahu played in convincing the American president to launch a war against Israel's biggest enemy.
14: Do you think the public fully grasped just how influential Netanyahu was in President Trump's decision to attack Iran? What have you learned?
15: President Trump was impressed by what he heard. He didn't completely say yes right there, but he did say sounds good to me, or something to that effect, to the prime minister.
16: The United States went to war
9: in Iran at the behest and then the demand of Israel.
16: Joe Kent, director of the National Counterterrorism Center, writing, "It is clear that we started this war due to pressure from Israel and its powerful American lobby."
12: But when it comes to ending these wars, where's Netanyahu? From the BBC, I'm Asma Khalid in Washington, D.C. And today on The Global Story, Trump and Netanyahu went to war together. But are they still in sync? We'll get the view from Israel.
17: My name is Anshul Pfeffer. I'm the Israel correspondent of The Economist.
18: And you've also written a book, is that right, about the Israeli Prime Minister Benjamin Netanyahu?
17: I published an unauthorized biography of Netanyahu called Bibi. It's here over my shoulder. Product placement.
18: Can I ask you on that note, is there something you feel that many people don't understand about him that you do, having covered him for a number of years?
17: I'll mention one thing which I think is important to understand about him. You interview a lot of people and you've interviewed politicians. So you know that when you interview a politician, they're on record and there's, you know, you're recording them or you're filming them or you've got a notebook open, whatever. Mm-hmm. And then there's a moment when the interview ends and you're no longer on the record and you close your notebook but you're still sitting with the politician and it's like things are calmer and you can crack a joke. There's this feeling that the politician is no longer on the stage, is no longer putting up an act. Mm. He have to be on message and he can say something. And sometimes in that situation, politicians will say things to you which they would never say in public. With Netanyahu, there isn't this sort of thing. Anyone who's ever sat with Netanyahu will tell you that on record and off record are the same. Mm. He has his message, he has his way of saying it, but he's totally convinced of it in the moment. And when you're no longer on record, he'll still be saying the same messages. Now, the message may change, but when he's saying it, he believes in it. Hmm. And people will say Netanyahu's not trustworthy. And it's true that there have been many cases when he hasn't been telling the truth, but he believes it.
18: Hmm.
17: He's a very convincing person. And the first person he convinces is always himself.
18: Well, Anshul, I'm here in Washington, D.C., and where I sit, there's been a really active debate, I will say, on both sides of the political aisle, both amongst Republicans and Democrats, about Israel's influence in American politics, and in particular, influencing the war in Iran. And at the beginning of the Iran war, we heard the Israeli Prime Minister Netanyahu say that America's involvement was allowing Israelis to do what, or in the words of Benjamin Netanyahu, to do what I have been hoping to do for 40 years. There's been a lot of reporting here in the U.S. press about Netanyahu's taking an active role in encouraging Trump to launch these strikes. And I wanted to know from your vantage point, what is the sense of the power balance between Benjamin Netanyahu and Donald Trump?
17: Donald Trump and Benjamin Netanyahu have a long-standing relationship. Netanyahu is the only world leader that Donald Trump knows from way back. They go back to the 1980s when Netanyahu was stationed in New York as Israel's ambassador to the United Nations, and Donald Trump was an up-and-coming real estate tycoon, and so they know each other from back then. Donald Trump went into this war and committed America to this war, and I think he's the one who has to be held responsible, but there's no question that Netanyahu had a hand in influencing it. I think originally, back in January...
19: And by the way, to all Iranian patriots, keep protesting.
17: When Donald Trump said to the Iranian protesters...
19: His help is on its way. You saw that I put tariffs on anybody doing business with Iran. Just went into effect today. And I say, make Iran great again.
17: Netanyahu said, hold on, wait a moment. You don't just... launch a strike just like that. It has to be properly prepared. And that's when we saw this 6 or 7 weeks of a military buildup in the region, which led to the war that began on February 28th. Now, when the war did happen, it was quite unprecedented, the cooperation, sort of a joint campaign by America and Israel. At the same time, we've seen at various points over the last 16 months that time and again, points where Trump sort of loses his patience with Netanyahu and with Netanyahu's policies, and especially with the way in which Netanyahu has been dragging on the various wars in which Israel has been involved in. In each of these cases, there was a point where Trump kind of said enough is enough.
20: We achieved an epic ceasefire agreement as a first step toward lasting peace in the Middle East.
17: In January last year, Trump basically imposed a ceasefire in Gaza and Israel.
20: And this agreement could only have happened as a result of our historic victory in November.
17: The ceasefire collapsed after a month or so. But then in October, Trump said, that's it.
20: Now at last, not only for Israelis, but also for Palestinians and for many others, the long and painful nightmare is finally over.
17: And he basically said the sides have agreed to a ceasefire, even though they hadn't really agreed, and imposed on Israel the ceasefire on Hamas to release the Israeli hostages it was holding for 2 years.
20: Today the skies are calm, the guns are silent, the sirens are still, and the sun rises on a holy land that is finally at peace.
17: So that was something that Trump did on his own accord.
18: And how is that perceived?
17: Well, it's perceived as Trump dictating terms on Netanyahu. That's, Israelis are not buying, and we're seeing that in the polls, even amongst Israelis who still support Netanyahu, the huge majority in the surveys say, well, this is something that Trump forced upon Netanyahu. And since Israel is a country, well, I think probably one of the very few, if not the only country where Donald Trump is very popular, it's something that passes. And even though Netanyahu said that this is a decision that we were part of, there's no illusion that this is something that Netanyahu wanted. It's very clear that Donald Trump imposed 2 ceasefires in Gaza, then he basically unilaterally ended the war with Iran back in June, and Iran launching missiles, and then Israel launching a wave of planes. We saw that rant of Trump on the White House lawn where he used the F-bomb and said, what they're doing, and called Netanyahu up and said, call the planes back. So that was very clear who was calling the shots. And that basically Donald Trump is the only person who can tell Netanyahu stop wars. And now finally, just in the last 2 or 3 weeks, this war that they began together, Donald Trump is the one who announced that there's a ceasefire.
18: Yeah, I want to ask you about that, Anshul. This was on, at least here in the U.S., it was the night of April 7th, I believe, late at night. Yeah. President Trump announced a ceasefire with Iran unilaterally. This is a war, as you say, that Israel and the United States joined together, but it was announced by only one of those two parties. How was it received in Israel when that announcement first came down?
17: Well, it was very much seen here as if there will be a deal between, with Iran to end this war. This will be a deal between America and Iran. And Israel's not even at the table. The talks, which were in Pakistan, Israel was not there. When Trump finally did announce the ceasefire, he called Netanyahu to notify him. But like I said, that was to notify him. It wasn't to say, are you okay with this ceasefire, Donald Trump? Mm. Despite the closeness of their relationship, still isn't asking Netanyahu for Netanyahu's agreement on whether or not to end this war with Iran.
18: How do you interpret that? I mean, was the announcement a blow for Netanyahu?
17: Yes, it's being perceived here as sort of Israel not achieving the aims that Netanyahu presented. Netanyahu said that Israel would basically destroy Iran's nuclear program and missile programs. And yes, obviously, a lot of damage has been done to those programs. But we saw that the Iranian missiles were still being launched even after the ceasefire. So the missile program, the missile capabilities are still there. The 400-plus kilos of weapon grades, or almost weapon grades, enriched uranium are still underground. And the other aim that Netanyahu stated for this war, to crush the Iranian regime, to prepare the ground for a mass uprising, that hasn't happened yet. So the perception in Israel is that Israel went to war with America, and then Donald Trump ended it, or at least hit pause before any of these aims could be achieved. And the deal, if a deal is reached, will be a deal based on Donald Trump's interests and America's interests, and not so much perhaps on Israel's terms.
18: Actually, I want to follow up on the ceasefire that we were speaking of just a moment ago, the ceasefire that was announced between the United States and Iran. This was on April 7th, late in the night here at U.S. time. And when that ceasefire was announced, there was some confusion about whether Lebanon was part of the agreement. And just to remind listeners, Lebanon was the other big front in the war where Israel had been fighting Iran's proxy, Hezbollah.
1: Ceasefire is not necessarily the word that comes to mind when looking at these scenes of violence and chaos from the street.
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23: 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I'm Olivia Sippets. Your weather forecast tonight calls for mostly cloudy skies with a low around 38. And tomorrow, a slight chance of showers, partly sunny with a high near 50 degrees.
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28: Jobs, caretaking, the environment, politics. 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

0: Welcome to City Arts and Lectures, a season of talks and onstage conversations with some of the most celebrated writers, artists, and thinkers of our day, recorded before an audience at the Sydney Goldstein Theatre in San Francisco. This week, we've gone back into the City Arts and Lectures archives for a 2009 interview with the late conductor, composer, and pianist Michael Tilson Thomas. Tilson Thomas was music director and conductor of the San Francisco Symphony from 1995 to 2020 and stayed active as its music director emeritus until the last year of his life. He received 12 Grammy Awards for the San Francisco Symphony's recordings of Mahler, Prokofiev, Stravinsky, and John Adams, and was also known as a champion of contemporary American music. In June of 2008, Michael Tilson Thomas presented The Tomaszewskis, Music and Memories of a Life in Jewish Theater, celebrating the work of his grandparents, Boris and Bessie Tomaszewski. He shares some of those stories in this program. We'll also hear him talk to culture critic Stephen Wynn about Keeping Score, the PBS documentary series which he created and hosted, and about his work with the New World Symphony in Miami. In the years since this program was recorded, Michael Tilson Thomas continued to lead the San Francisco Symphony and guest conduct orchestras all over the world. In 2021, he was diagnosed with an aggressive form of brain cancer, but was able to take the podium at his 80th birthday celebration in 2025. Tilson Thomas died at his home in San Francisco on April 22nd, 2026. Join us now for this 2009 program with Michael Tilson Thomas.
1: Sitting down.
2: Thank you for coming.
1: It's very scary to hear all these achievements read out. It's almost as bad as getting a lifetime achievement award. You know, it's like, right. Okay.
2: Well, we're not quite ready.
1: We know where we're going next. Okay.
2: Michael, last August 25th, as you know as well as anyone, would have been Leonard Bernstein's 90th birthday. Mm-hmm. You, of course, are intimately identified with him both through your friendship with him and the many parallels in your career. I wonder if we could just start by talking about, I know you conducted that wonderful concert here and then again in Carnegie Hall to celebrate the event. What kind of a musical father figure was Bernstein to you?
1: I'm not sure father figure is quite the right appellation for him. There was definitely some kind of family connection. I mean, in the first place, as I tried to make clear in the article that I wrote for the New York Times about him, Lenny's default was basically Jewish show business. although he presented himself sometimes in a much more professorial and intellectual way, and what that was one of the big jokes between us. He was so into that he had been to Boston Latin, and as I pointed out so many times, I didn't even make it through Hollywood Hebrew. But but nonetheless, that was a joke that just even as he appreciated it, where he would go was a repertory of Yiddishisms, double takes, snappy comebacks, that world. And the more it could be also spiced up with allusions to classical mythology or to some kind of social or intellectual history, well, so much the better. Well, this was very much the world from which I came. That was the nature of my parents' kind of dinner time conversation and style. So it felt kind of like, oh, right, I know this environment, and I also certainly understood what was very much in the first years that we knew one another, his methodology of constantly asking questions and constantly questioning me in a very challenging way to sort of determine where the boundaries of my knowledge will be. And I think he finally gave up when he discovered that I knew all of the words to practically every Gilbert and Sullivan operetta.
2: But you talk. I think it was in the interview that was appeared in the symphony program about going to his apartment early on and playing, sitting at the keyboard with him and playing things. And there was a sort of a Mahler moment that you had when there was a passage from one of the Mahler symphonies from Das Lied, I think it was.
1: Yes, that's correct. Yeah.
2: And tell us a little bit about that. What that was like in terms of, I mean, here he was. He was, when I was, he already, had he started to conduct the Mahler symphonies by then? Yeah.
1: Oh, yeah.
2: So was that for you kind of a signal moment, a Mahler moment for you that has played out now these many years later? Or?
1: No, it was completely a personal moment of communication with him because he asked me to play for him on the piano my favorite moment in music. No
2: what?
1: Pressure.
2: What?
1: And so I played this little introduction, something from the last movement of Das Lied von der Erde that precedes the second oboe solo. And he was touched by that. And in many ways, I think that was, on a very profound level, the true cementing of our relationship.
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5: Good evening for your Saturday. 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It is 88.1 WVPE and WVPE HD1, Elkhart, South Bend, your NPR station. And the WVPE photo of the week is called The Glamour Life of Weeds, taken by Ryan Weaver earlier this month in Mishawaka. It's a low, close-up view of delicate white field chickweed flowers growing along a rocky edge, rough stones, and a neatly kept golf course lawn in the background, highlighting the quiet beauty of a plant often dismissed as a weed. 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
6: That got a Hollywood ending. And?
7: Of the many mysteries that surround Anne Boleyn, her reign wasn't necessarily long enough for a kind of established iconography. And there is this kind of tantalizing suggestion that perhaps some of her images might have been deliberately destroyed.
6: Scientists say they've used new technology to identify a previously unknown sketch of the Tudor Queen Anne Boleyn. All that to come in the next 30 minutes. First, there's a news bulletin.
8: BBC News with Sue Montgomery. The US says it will withdraw 5,000 of its troops from Germany as a rift widens between the two countries. The move comes amid a spat between President Donald Trump and the German Chancellor Friedrich Merz over the war with Iran. Peter Bowes reports from Washington.
9: President Trump threatened to reduce the number of US troops stationed in Germany after the German Chancellor Friedrich Merz criticized Washington's lack of strategy in the war with Iran and said the US was being humiliated by Tehran's leadership. Mr. Trump responded that the German Chancellor didn't know what he was talking about. Now, in this apparent rebuke to a close NATO ally, the Pentagon has confirmed that a reduction in forces will take place, with 5,000 of the roughly 36,000 US troops in Germany set to leave over the next 6 to 12 months.
8: President Trump has written to the leaders of the House and Senate, insisting that hostilities with Iran have been terminated, meaning he doesn't require congressional authorization for the war. Earlier, Mr. Trump had said he was not happy with Iran's latest peace proposals. Here's our North America correspondent, Daniel Bush.
10: We know that Iran has come forward with another proposal. We don't know the specifics of it yet. The president has already said he's not satisfied with it. And we know that he also rejected the last proposal from Iran because it sought to suspend negotiations over the nuclear program. That is something that is key for President Trump in this war. He needs to walk away with a victory. He has said that blocking Iran from having a nuclear weapon is his core mission. It'll be very hard for him to agree to a deal that doesn't include that. That's why it seems like this latest proposal, again, from Tehran would do that. He has already said no.
8: Lebanon's health ministry says at least 12 people, including four women and a child, have been killed in Israeli strikes in two towns in the south of the country. The Israeli military is continuing its offensive against the Iranian-backed group Hezbollah, despite a nominal ceasefire. Cuba has condemned fresh sanctions by the US, calling them collective punishment against the Cuban people. The foreign minister said the measures were illegal and abusive, and that Washington would not intimidate the island. Our global affairs reporter is Mimi Swaby.
11: In an executive order, Donald Trump said he would impose new sanctions against those operating in the energy, defense, financial or security sectors of Cuba's economy, as well as officials he alleges to have committed serious human rights abuses or corruption. Washington continues to increase its pressure on Cuba, which is in the throes of a major economic and fuel crisis exacerbated by the US's oil blockade on the island. Only one Russian oil tanker has been allowed to arrive on the island since the blockade was imposed nearly 4 months ago.
8: BBC News. President Trump says he'll increase tariffs on cars and trucks being imported from the European Union to 25% next week. The tax is currently set at 15%. He said the EU wasn't complying with the trade deal it had agreed. It's not clear how Mr. Trump's announcement fits with the Supreme Court ruling in February that the power to impose tariffs lies with Congress. Olaf Gill is a spokesman for the European Commissioner for Trade.
12: From our side, we remain fully committed to a predictable, mutually beneficial transatlantic trade and investment relationship. This being said, should the US take measures inconsistent with the EU-US joint statement, we will keep our options open and we will protect EU interests.
8: The Office of Mexico's Attorney General says it will not seek to arrest the governor of the state of Sinaloa, Rubén Rocha, who the United States has accused of drug and weapons trafficking. The US is seeking his extradition, along with that of nine other Mexican nationals. But a representative of the Attorney General's office told reporters Washington had not provided adequate proof. All 10 men deny the accusations. Bolivian police say a senior judge was shot dead on Thursday night in Santa Cruz. Victor Hugo Claure was the most senior judge in Bolivia's top agriculture environmental court. Police said he was attacked by two people on a motorbike as he was travelling home from work in a taxi. They said the incident was being investigated but may have been prompted by a land dispute. A group of activists has attempted to blockade the entrance to the New York Stock Exchange in protest against billionaires and what they describe as rising fascism. The demonstration on International Workers' Day, or May Day, was called in the middle of peak trading hours. BBC News.
6: Hello, you're listening to The Newsroom with me, Charlotte Gallagher. President Trump has been threatening to punish some European countries for refusing to help with the war in Iran. And when the German Chancellor, Friedrich Merz, commented that the US was being humiliated by Tehran, it seems to have hit a nerve. Earlier this week, Mr. Trump hinted he might pull thousands of US troops out of Germany. And on Friday, the Pentagon spokesman, Sean Parnell, confirmed this in a statement. It's been voiced by one of our producers.
13: The Secretary of War has ordered the withdrawal of approximately 5,000 troops from Germany. This decision follows a thorough review of the department's force posture in Europe and is in recognition of theatre requirements and conditions on the ground. We expect the withdrawal to be completed over the next 6 to 12 months.
6: I asked our North America correspondent, Peter Bowes, if this is all about Mr. Trump being annoyed with the German Chancellor.
9: Well, the Pentagon statement that we've just heard suggests a wider review of troop requirements, but we can't ignore the spat between Donald Trump and Friedrich Merz over the war in Iran. The Chancellor's reservations about the conflict are well known. They have been for a long time, from the beginning of the war, 2 months ago. He actually met with Donald Trump at the White House in March. This was just days after the conflict started, and he expressed concern that an extended war could do great damage to the global economy. In recent days, he has been more critical, saying that the US was being humiliated by the Iranian leadership. He also criticized Washington's lack of strategy. Mr. Trump responded to that, saying that the German Chancellor didn't know what he was talking about. And it was then, just a couple of days ago, that he threatened to reduce the number of US troops stationed in Germany, saying that a decision would be made fairly soon. It has been fairly soon, just 48 hours now. The Pentagon has confirmed that move.
6: And what could be the impact on security, not just in Europe, but also the US?
9: Well, the withdrawal of 5,000 US troops from Germany probably is more symbolic than strategic, although symbolism matters, of course. It is likely, I think, to raise more questions amongst allies about Washington's long-term commitment to NATO, and it could be seen as weakening deterrence against Russia. At the same time, the other argument is that the Pentagon may say, well, it's all about flexibility, shifting forces to where they're most needed. That's certainly what their statement seems to imply. But Germany is a key logistics hub, and a reduction in forces could risk slowing response times if there's a crisis.
6: And do you think Mr. Trump will face any backlash in the US over this withdrawal?
9: Well, politically, I think he may face criticism from both parties for potentially undermining alliances. And these alliances go back for some considerable time. But his core supporters are likely, I think, to back this move as part of what is seen as the America First approach, although the president has been criticized quite a lot in recent weeks for veering away from that America First approach. By reducing overseas commitments, though, he would be appealing to his base, unless it leads to very clear security setbacks. It's unlikely to become, I think, a major domestic political issue.
6: And you mentioned there, Peter, overseas commitments. And the biggest one now is obviously Iran. And President Trump is under pressure to decide what to do. He said in a letter to the US Congress that hostilities are terminated. But he's also told journalists the war could start up again.
14: Do we want to go and just blast the hell out of him and finish him forever? Or do we want...
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1: ...is that he is keeping his options open, all of his options. He could try to intensify the economic stranglehold on Iran through the blockade of its ports. He could try to move to open up the Strait of Hormuz or partially open it through U.S. intervention there. Both options could involve playing the long game, but I think the reality is, with domestic politics in mind, Donald Trump doesn't have a lot of time to end this war if he is not going to risk the consequences at the polls in November.
2: Peter Bowes. Tensions are also ramping up between the US and the EU over trade. President Trump has announced he'll be increasing tariffs on imported European vehicles to 25%. The tax is currently set at 15%, but Mr. Trump claims the bloc is not complying with the terms of a trade deal struck last summer. The European Commission has responded, saying it's implementing the deal in line with standard practice. The US trade war with the EU has been one of the big issues of the Trump administration. And in Florida on Friday, Mr. Trump took aim at his French counterpart.
3: So I'd call up, like, as an example, France. I spoke with Macron. Emmanuel, your drug prices are a tiny fraction of ours. We can't have that. We're going to have to raise it. No, Donald, I will not do that. I'm going to put a 250% tariff on all wines and champagnes that you ship into our country. And he said, Donald, how dare you? You should not do that. You cannot do that. And I said, no, I'm going to do it. Okay, you have a deal.
2: With more on the U.S. tariffs on European vehicles, here's our business correspondent, Michelle Fleury.
4: Obviously, we have this signal of intent from the president with this post on Truth Social, but we still have to wait for the official document from the Department of Commerce and others that kind of formally announces the mechanism under which such trade tariffs would be implemented. A lot of them were, or at least this idea of blanket tariffs, was ruled illegal by the Supreme Court. That being said, there are sectoral tariffs that are currently being explored by the administration. So whether it would fall under that, we just at this point don't know. And I think that's where, as ever, the fine print matters. And talking about fine print, a lot of this has to do with the fact that when you think back over the summer, all of those kind of trade deals that were announced, a huge fanfare, a lot of them were headlines, but they didn't have much time to kind of figure out the details. And I think it is differences of opinion on those details that has led to this ratcheting up of tensions that we're seeing right now.
2: Michelle Fleury. Cuba has described a new round of sanctions imposed by the United States as collective punishment. Cuba is already in the throes of a major economic and fuel crisis, exacerbated by the US's oil blockade of the island. The announcement came as a large May Day celebration took place in Havana, where Cubans vowed to defend their homeland against American aggression. So who will be the target of the new US sanctions? Our Cuba correspondent is Will Grant.
5: Well, it's pretty interesting in the sense that it is very generalised. I mean, the wording says to any foreign person operating in the energy defence related material, metals and mining, financial services or security sector of the Cuban economy or any other sector of the Cuban economy. Huge amount of movement and wiggle room there in the interpretation of what that could mean. So that led, I think, to the foreign minister saying they obviously rejected those new measures, calling them unilateral coercive measures and collective punishment against the Cuban people. I think the truth is that this will be focused at squeezing the Cuban economy further by forcing sanctions against anybody who does dealings, particularly with those areas, mining, financial services, and so on, and simply making it more uncomfortable for any entity, any individual who intends to do business with the Cuban government, which of course remains the main player in the economy on the island.
2: And of course, normal Cubans are suffering. I remember you were there and you were reporting on hospitals and people giving birth in darkness because there were power outages. Is it still like that now in Cuba?
5: Yeah, it remains very, very bad. There's been a bit of easing with the arrival of a Russian oil tanker last month, which was carrying somewhere in the region of 730,000 barrels

0: of oil, of crude, and that has helped things in the very short term, but of course it's no long-term solution at all. Very interesting, of course, that the Trump administration imposes these new measures on the May Day celebrations, and we heard in the people's voices there on the streets that they were turning out in support of the government of that, but of course people are very, very tired at this situation. They don't want to be in a constant hostile footing with the United States. They feel like that their own government has failed to invest in time with the crumbling infrastructure and so on, particularly in the energy sector. And yes, it remains extremely bleak on the island.
1: And I suppose as well, it's stopping tourists going, and that is going to lose the island a lot of money.
0: Absolutely. I mean, tourism is the mainstay of the economy. It's the driving force. It's the main economic motor. It brings in foreign currency. You know, it props up lots of small businesses. With such a drop off, particularly since COVID, but beyond there too, it's just getting harder and harder to bring in that foreign currency reserves with which they import foodstuffs, medicines and so on. So it's all related. But yeah, the tourism sector being hit very hard does have a direct impact on the well-being of the rest of the Cuban economy.
1: That was our Cuba correspondent, Will Grant. Now to the curious case of the missing Oscar. It went missing after Pavel Telankin, the director of the Academy Award-winning documentary Mr. Nobody Against Putin, was forced to put the statue into a plane's hold in case he used it as a weapon. And then the airline Lufthansa said they couldn't find it. Our World News correspondent, Joe Inwood, has the details.
2: Привет, это я. В настоящий момент я еще понятия не имею.
3: It is an extraordinary portrayal of one schoolteacher's fight against the Russian propaganda machine. Mr. Nobody Against Putin was recognized with the Oscar for Best Documentary, amongst other awards. But security at New York's JFK Airport decided Pavel Telankin's 13.5-inch, 4-kilo Golden Academy Award could be used as a weapon, and so made him put it in the hold of his Lufthansa flight. When he landed in Germany, the statue had vanished. The airline said it was looking for it, but the film's executive producer, Robin Hessman, criticised Mr. Telankin's treatment, saying this wouldn't have happened to Leonardo DiCaprio. But a few hours later, this moment on the BBC News Channel.
4: Breaking news. Lufthansa has just told the BBC it's been recovered.
3: The film's co-director, David Borenstein, was being interviewed at the time.
5: It definitely is a relief. I'm looking right now at the message from Linda from Lufthansa, so it's really good news.
3: Lufthansa has apologised to Mr. Telankin for the inconvenience. The team behind the film said it was relieved after what it called a big kerfuffle.
1: That was Joe Inwood, and you're listening to the Newsroom programme. The war between Ukraine and Russia may have slipped from the headlines due to the conflict in the Middle East, but strikes are very much ongoing and having a huge impact. Ukraine says Russia carried out a prolonged daytime attack across the country on Friday, using more than 400 drones. Meanwhile, Ukraine has continued to target Russia's energy sector. Our Europe correspondent, Jessica Parker, is in Kyiv, and she's been telling us more.
6: Broadly, Ukraine is intensifying strikes on key energy facilities in Russia. Kyiv sees this as fair game for a couple of reasons, partly because, or a big reason, is because oil exports, for example, help fund Russia's ongoing full-scale invasion of Ukraine, which of course is now into its fifth year, and as well in reciprocation for Russian strikes on Ukrainian energy facilities. Now, what's perhaps particularly striking, and people might have seen some images online this week, are these repeated strikes over the past couple of weeks on Tuapse, the city, the Black Sea city. And most recently, there was a hit on a seaport, and then recently on the refinery as well, which is where residents were reporting seeing black rain falling on the city, oily residue as well, in pictures that have been beamed around the world. And I think for Russia, of course, this is something that they're having to tackle. For Ukraine, I think for them as well, it's a means of, as they see it, bringing the war home as the actual fighting in terms of combat continues to go on, of course, in Ukraine itself. Ukraine certainly claims that it thinks it's hitting the Kremlin's war chest to the tune of billions of dollars. That's pretty hard to quantify. But I think, you know, also Ukraine is probably aiming for Russian morale as well, and to try and up the pressure on Vladimir Putin amongst the people of Russia as to the impact of this war now into its fifth year and dragging on a very long time at a high human cost on the front line, but also now we're seeing a cost deep within Russian territory as well.
1: Jessica referred there to Ukraine's strikes on the Russian Black Sea port of Tuapse and reports of black rain falling on the city. Yevgenia Chirikova is one of Russia's leading environmentalists. She now lives in Estonia and has been following what's happening.
7: Oh my God, it's really very painful for me because I think that it's a real unique nature on Tuapse. So beautiful and so nice. And at this moment, unfortunately, we observe a horrible situation with oil rain, with horrible smoke, and of course impact for life of people, for life of animals, and for sea life will be really horrible. And at this moment, we observe how Russian Federation have big resources for attack Ukraine and don't have any resource for protect citizens, because result of this oil for life of people really horrible. It can be problems with cancer and with problems with breast system. And of course, it's needed to evacuate people, but nobody to do it. And at this moment, we observe the same situation on other regions of Russia. I think that President Putin can stop this disgusting situation, this catastrophe immediately. It was his decision to attack Ukraine. If he stops this war, Ukraine drones immediately to stop attack Russian infrastructure.
1: That was Yevgenia Chirikova. The West African nation of Mali continues to face a critical security situation following large-scale attacks last weekend by separatists and the Al-Qaeda-linked group Jinim. On Friday, there were reports that Mali's army and its Russian mercenary allies had surrendered a strategic northern military stronghold to the armed rebels. Now Jinim has begun efforts to besiege the capital Bamako. The group has vowed that no one will be allowed in as it tries to bring about the collapse of the military regime and introduce Sharia law. American businessman Jeff Dorsey has lived in Bamako since 2009.
8: People are limiting their travel. There are six main access roads to Bamako. Three of the six roads had been blocked. This is already having some kind of an impact in terms of the local market. It's not a full siege yet. And I don't think the coalition of the of JNIM and the Tuareg rebels is enough to really threaten the entirety of Bamako. So I think personally I'm pretty much okay. If they start kidnapping random foreigners at that point, then I'd start being very worried for myself.
1: The BBC's Sean Lay spoke to Fola Hunmi Aina, who's an expert on the region.
9: We should be really worried because over the years, Jinim has increased in its level of sophistication, including the use of drones, you know, sophisticated technologies in the execution of its cause. Mm. But even more so, Jinim is apparently the most formidable, so to speak, jihadi group in the Sahel region with well over 6,000 fighters. So it's really a cause of concern, I would
10: say. What's changed to make Mali so vulnerable now as at any previous point in the last 6 years or so since the military coup?
9: Three things. The first is the fact that the jihadists are very much aware that there's been a breakdown in state-society relations. In other words, the social contract that holds Mali together has been on the decline in recent times. Secondly is the fact that the junta itself has lost significant legitimacy. They had promised that the reason why they had taken over power was to improve security on the ground. The insecurity situation has actually worsened. You know, and then the third which is the broader factor, you know, is the fact that there's been a security vacuum that has existed in Mali and the broader Sahel region since the exit of the West, which Russia has since tried to fill, but unfortunately has done a terrible job.
10: If Jenin manages to besiege Bamako, how quickly do you fear Mali could collapse?
9: Before the end of the year, unfortunately.
1: A team of scientists in the UK say they've identified a previously unknown sketch of the Tudor Queen, Anne Boleyn, using facial recognition technology. The team from the University of Bradford believe the image of Henry VIII's second wife has been hiding in plain sight for hundreds of years in a collection of drawings by the famous artist Hans Holbein the Younger. Dr. Charlotte Boland, an expert at the National Portrait Gallery in London, told us about the enduring mystery of what Anne Boleyn looked like.
11: Anne Boleyn is one of the most famous figures from English history. So she is Henry VIII's second wife. After only 3 years, court conspired against her own mistakes, her own actions, and she ended up being executed. Of the many mysteries that surround Anne Boleyn, her reign wasn't necessarily long enough for a kind of established iconography. And there is this kind of tantalising suggestion that perhaps some of her images might have been deliberately destroyed.
1: Harriet Bradshaw reports.
12: Anne Boleyn, the second wife of Henry VIII and mother of Elizabeth I, was arrested on this day in 1536, accused of incest, adultery and treason. She was beheaded just over 2 weeks later. The circumstances of her marriage and death made her an important figure in the English Reformation, but mystery surrounds what she looked like, as only a handful of contested contemporary lifelike depictions of her survive, including a preparatory sketch in a collection of drawings by Holbein. Scientists used facial recognition software to compare the faces in all the drawings with contemporary depictions of the Queen's cousins and daughter to see if, without human bias, she could be identified. The team concluded a sketch labelled as Anne Boleyn was actually her mother, while a portrait currently known as an unidentified woman was most likely her. But their methodology is also contested, one art historian arguing you can't treat works of art as if they're modern photographs.
1: That was Harriet Bradshaw. And I'm looking right now at this picture of apparently Anne Boleyn on the BBC website. So if you go onto the site, you can see that picture for yourself. Finally, we've all been there. It might take us several hours, in my case, probably several days, and involve a lot of swearing. But believe it or not, putting together flat pack furniture can be done in minutes by some people. On Friday, the fastest of them took part in the Flat Pack World Championships in London. Mark Ashdown was watching.
13: From rowels over dowels and brackets to lost instructions, building flat-pack furniture can be a test for even the strongest relationship. The world's best professionals have taken it to the next level, facing off at Excel London to determine the best of the best.
14: 2, 1, go! Begin! The beginning.
13: In front of a live audience, two groups of four finalists were tasked with building a Billy bookcase, an icon of the IKEA range, with the fastest four progressing to an ultimate showdown, constructing a bedside table. There was tension, there was drama, and plenty of head-scratching. The winner of the coveted Golden Hex Key medal, Hayley McCauley from Wigan, who was delighted to retain her title. She'd won the first ever Flat Pack Championship last year.
15: Oh, I'm buzzing. I could cry. Beat my time as well, so I'm absolutely over the moon.
16: Back next year?
15: Absolutely. Watch out. I'm coming for it again.
13: Hayley managed her bedside table build in 8 minutes and 20 seconds, shaving almost a minute from her time in last year's final. Her cabinet also had to pass a sit test, which speaks for itself. And crucially, she had no rogue screws left over.
1: Hayley, you are some woman, and are you available for hire when I need to put flat pack furniture? That is the question I want answering. You've been listening to The Newsroom with me, Charlotte Gallagher, and a reminder of the main news. The US says it's withdrawing 5,000 of its troops from Germany following diplomatic clashes between Washington and Berlin over the Iran war. And there's a news summary coming up next.
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20: I'm Sarah Smith, and you're about to hear Americast, the BBC's podcast on all things America from the BBC World Service. In today's episode, what should Democrats be doing to make themselves more popular? Despite Donald Trump's low approval ratings, particularly on the economy and the war in Iran, why aren't more voters turning to the Democrats, and should Republicans be worried? That's all coming up on Americast. I'll be back in a few minutes with Justin Webb, Anthony Zerker, and Mariana Spring after the news.
1: BBC News with Charlotte Gallagher. The US says it will withdraw 5,000 of its troops from Germany, with a rift widening between the two countries. President Trump has criticised Germany's Chancellor, Friedrich Merz, for not sending forces to help open the Strait of Hormuz. Mr. Trump has written to the leaders of the US House and Senate, saying that hostilities with Iran have been terminated, meaning that he doesn't require congressional authorization for the war. Earlier, he said he wasn't happy with Iran's latest peace proposals. Lebanon's health ministry say at least 12 people have been killed in Israeli strikes on the south of the country. The Israeli military is continuing its offensive against the Iran-backed group Hezbollah, despite a nominal ceasefire. Cuba has condemned fresh sanctions by the US, calling them collective punishment against the Cuban people. The foreign minister, Bruno Rodriguez, said the measures were illegal and abusive and that Washington would not intimidate the island. President Trump says he'll raise tariffs on cars and trucks from the EU, accusing it of failing to comply with their trade deal. The European Commission says it's implementing the deal in line with standard practice. A US appeals court has temporarily blocked postal delivery of the medication used in the majority of abortions in the US. The ruling follows a lawsuit brought by Louisiana and means the pill will only be available in person. At least 11 people have been killed and more than 30 injured in Mexico after a tourist bus careered off a highway. The accident happened in the western state of Nayarit. Scientists believe they've identified a previously unknown sketch of the second wife of Henry VIII, Anne Boleyn, using facial recognition technology. BBC News.
20: We've got something a bit special for you today. Americast, with a live audience from Maida Vale Studios in London at an event celebrating some of the BBC's best-loved news podcasts, such as Newscast and The Global Story. We recorded the episode last weekend before the shooting at the press dinner in Washington, D.C., attended by Donald Trump. Hope you enjoy it.
21: We're going to launch straight into this. Feel free, though. We're not pretending that you're not here, so do feel... even if we could. So do feel free to kind of take part, as it were. So here we go. Donald Trump is not popular on a whole range of subjects, and a worrying range of subjects if you are, for instance, a Republican congressman or congresswoman running in the midterms in November. In spite of that, the nation, it seems, is not turning to the Democrats with anything like the kind of enthusiasm that the Democrats might hope they would. So here's the question. Could the Democrats do perfectly well in November, but still mess up the next presidential election? That is the fundamental question underlying what we're going to talk about now. So welcome to Americast.
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23: You hear that, Jim? 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
0: news for you. Turn the volume up.
20: Hello, it's Sarah here, and I'm in the BBC's Maida Vale studios in London, England.
2: And it's Anthony across from Sarah here. The Fabulous Four have you united, a rare time when we're all in the same room together. It's great to see y'all.
3: And I'm sitting opposite Anthony. It's Mariana.
21: Let's get on to the popularity of Donald Trump, or indeed, Anthony, at the moment, the lack of it.
2: Yeah, if you look at the poll numbers for Donald Trump, they have declined precipitously across the board over the course of the past year and 3 or 4 months. And part of that is natural for a second term president. You're never more popular than the day you are inaugurated, and it's typically a steady decline after that. But Donald Trump has done things that have been very controversial over the course of the past year. His immigration policy has angered a lot of people. Hispanic voters, as we have talked about, have turned on him. At least we've seen indications of that. His trade policy has inflated prices, and Americans aren't crazy about that because they still feel like things are too expensive, things are unaffordable. And then the Iran war has been a real drag. And if you look at his poll numbers, there has been a real shift and an increase in his disapproval rating since the start of the war. And you know, the American public is split, mostly 50-50 between Democrats and Republicans, conservatives and liberals. So to get down to where Donald Trump is now in the 30%, according to the recent polls, or even 20%, 20-odd percent for his handling of the economy, you have to not just have the people who always hate you. You don't have to just have the people who are independents not like you. There have to be people in your own party who are fed up or frustrated and willing to tell pollsters that they don't support him for that to be the case.
21: And they are. And a lot of them are influencers or former influencers within that broad kind of category of people.
3: Yeah, exactly. Particularly when it comes to MAGA and the movement on social media. But I think particularly for everything around the Epstein files, when those were released, obviously Donald Trump has many, many times denied sort of any wrongdoing or even being linked to Jeffrey Epstein in any way that could be construed as bad, essentially. But that has not stopped a lot of people on social media connecting him with Jeffrey Epstein, suggesting he was involved in wrongdoing, everything else. And in some ways, perhaps it's not very surprising because Donald Trump kind of built certainly this presidential campaign on the whole, I'm going to try and disrupt the traditional world of politics in the US. I'm going to make it different. Once you are then the president, you are ultimately the establishment. And a lot of these MAGA influencers are very anti-establishment and so very against what he's doing. I mean, maybe this was always sort of inevitable in terms of how that was going to go.
21: It's such an interesting point that, isn't it? Because actually so much of American politics is about manning the barricades, isn't it? Which side of the barricade you're then on. And what he's discovering is exactly as Mariana said, he's on that side of the barricade that's in charge, and there's nothing you can do about it.
20: And even among, I guess you could call them MAGA influencers, but people on television like Maggie Kelly, Tucker Carlson, these people who are pretty establishment in the commentariat, it's the Iran war that's caused them to break with him. And I guess I'm slightly surprised. I'm not surprised that they're against that and that they're very, very critical. But they have just gone wholesale. Everything about Donald Trump is bad from everything about Donald Trump being good. So all of a sudden, he does one thing that you don't like, and then they've just leapt over the fence. And they're barricading the other side now, saying that that he's messed up on the economy, on the war, that he's not going to be able to win the midterms, that his polling's awful. It's as though they've done this complete U-turn.
2: Yeah, and Megyn Kelly notes Trump's approval ratings, has said it's cratered, said essentially, literally, he's effed and has gotten pushback from Donald Trump on that. But Tucker Carlson is an interesting case.
21: Yeah.
2: He has supported Trump in the past. While there were some times when he was critical behind the scenes during the 2020 election dispute, and that kind of came out in leaked comments in the Fox News lawsuits after the fact, publicly and in his comments on his show, he has wholeheartedly endorsed the president up until now. And that's why this clip we're going to play of him apologizing for that support is so remarkable.
21: Yeah, so he's talking to his brother, isn't he? It's on his own podcast. He's talking to his brother, who's also a Trump supporter and indeed a former speechwriter for him. Let's listen to the Tucker Carlson apology.
4: I mean, you and I and everyone else who supported him, you wrote speeches for him, I campaigned for him. I mean, we're implicated in this for sure.
21: Yes.
4: It's not enough to say, well, I changed my mind, or like, oh, this is bad, I'm out. It's like, in very small ways, but in real ways, you and me and millions of people like us are the reason this is happening right now.
21: Yes.
4: So I do think it's like a moment to wrestle with our own consciences. You know, we'll be tormented by it for a long time. I will be. And I want to say I'm sorry for misleading people. It was not intentional. That's all I'll say.
20: I really am confused by this. I mean, as I said before, I understand where they are on the war. Donald Trump said that he wouldn't start any new foreign wars. These people have been against the neoconservative bit of the Republican Party for a long, long time. They didn't like George W. Bush, the people around him, and their foreign policy. But they were really happy to continue backing Donald Trump through the tariffs, through his trying to prosecute all of his enemies, using the Department of Justice to do that. All the things that Donald Trump has done, which have upset many people all around the world, they've blindly followed him through all of that. And Tucker Carlson wasn't just commenting favorably on it. He's never out of the White House. I mean, I see him there all the time, hanging out with the president and with the cabinet. And now suddenly he's got to wrestle with his own conscience because of one foreign adventure in Iran. Why this complete turnaround?
2: I think the foreign wars and Mideast wars and foreign policy was central to Donald Trump's rise. The way he differentiated himself in 2015 and 2016, in part, besides being an outsider, was his criticism of the Iraq war and said Republicans were misguided, and he attacked Jeb Bush for what his brother George W. did in prompting the Iraq war in 2003. And I will say it's not just Tucker Carlson. I mean, as I think most of the audience knows, I'm from Texas because I talk about it regularly. And I went back to Texas a couple times since the start of the war. And in the first time I was back there was just a couple days after the war started. And the Republicans I spoke with there were willing to give Trump the benefit of the doubt. They said, well, you know, he said he wasn't going to get us involved in forever wars. He said he wasn't going to bog us down in the Middle East. They were, I think, hoping it was going to be like Venezuela, would be over in a day or two, would go in there, would do it, would get out. That wasn't the case, obviously. And when I went back just a few weeks ago at CPAC, which is a conservative conference in Dallas, I was struck by the number of conservatives there who were willing to openly criticize Donald Trump, kind of the way Tucker Carlson did, said, I feel like we've been misled. I feel like he's breaking his promise, particularly younger conservatives. Anyone under the age of 30, I would go up to them and I knew exactly what they'd say. I'd ask them about the Iran war and they would go, yeah, Trump's wrong. And I feel like he is he's making a mistake. This is not what he promised. This is hurting me personally by raising gas prices, you know, making things cost more. I'm worried about my friends who are in the military. I mean, that is a fundamental change from what we saw and what I've seen covering Donald Trump now for the past 11 years.
21: Do you think he might run in 28?
2: Tucker Carlson, you might. You know, I've got a 22-year-old son who is engaged in politics. He follows it, doesn't watch broadcast news, doesn't read newspapers. He gets all of his information online and through Reddit and through YouTube videos. And he has told me the one person he thinks could be a real threat to win as a Republican is Tucker Carlson, because he's an outsider and because he has a kind of a separate brand from the Republican Party. And you're nodding, Marianne. I'm curious if you're seeing that online.
3: Yeah, I actually think to understand what's going on with Tucker, I think there's kind of two separate things happening, which is there's the broader shift around particular issues where people actually aren't that fussed about war and they don't like the impact of war, like stuff being more expensive and not being able to buy gas for their car in the same way and all that kind of thing. But then there's something different, which if you look at Tucker Carlson, you also look at influencers like Candace Owens, who people have probably heard of, who in lots of ways inhabit very extreme circles on social media and would be seen as quite extreme in that sense, but actually on the whole tend to be quite on the pulse in terms of the sort of direction of travel online. And what I would say is someone like Tucker Carlson, for example, has previously been criticized. So if you think of it like conspiracy land, which I talk about quite a lot, there's a kind of conspiracy land that exists on social media that people have dipped their toes in or been quite central to. Tucker Carlson has repeatedly been accused of spreading disinformation or conspiracy theories. He's always very much defended himself against that idea. But some of those conspiracy theories have been accused of being anti-Semitic. Now, one of the things that he very strongly disagrees with Donald Trump on right now, and if you listen to that podcast episode, he kind of hints at it and talks about it, is to do with Donald Trump's relationship with Israel and this suggestion that there's something kind of untoward going on, that Donald Trump is maybe being controlled in some way, and that's why he's making the decisions he's making. that again has triggered more accusations of anti-Semitism, and that are different from, you know, political criticism of Israel and Netanyahu and everything else. And I think that if you understand how much of kind of Tucker Carlson's belief system online is built around this kind of evil cabals of people doing bad things thing, then you start to understand why, when that no longer fits with what Donald Trump is doing, he sort of has no choice, if he wants to keep that online audience, but to split and go another way. I think he's also quite good at reading the room online and working out what people are responding well to or not. It's interesting, Anthony, that you say it's younger people who you notice are like, oh, I'm not sure I'm so fussed. These are the main kinds of people they'll be seeing. They won't be kind of watching
21: also,
3: most of the traditional
21: media.
3: They run
21: businesses, these people. And this is where I think it's slightly difficult politically. These people run multi-million dollar businesses.
3: Which rely on
21: conflict, exactly. As you've taught us down the years when we've been talking to you about these things, or taught me anyway, that actually what they're doing is slightly different from old style political campaigning, where they've got a set of things that they want to happen. They're businesses that thrive on conflict and need the conflict to keep going. The woman who does Call Her Daddy, that incredibly successful Alice Cooper, the podcast that is, I think, number four or so in American podcasts. I was reading the other day, she's having a get together very much like this one, actually, here in Maida Vale, except hers is in Las Vegas. They've got the Chippendales at half time. And Paris Hilton is the DJ. And, you know, these are big businesses. And I'm not talking us down in any way, shape, or form. It's lovely. And we've all had a nice cup of tea, or at least we have in the green room, but nothing more than that. And there is, you know, there is a side to all of this that is about commercial futures for individual people. And I don't know what you think, Sarah. I just wonder whether the politics of it, in a sense, you ought to see separately.
20: Yes, because they'll go in the direction of clicks, as you say. And it's interesting, though, isn't it? As you're saying, Mariana, that they're good at reading the room online. I mean, if you're doing this because you have to, for financial reasons, appeal to the maximum number of people, then that's a fairly good indication for us to follow of where voters are thinking, the kind of people that they want, if these people really do, you know, very, very good at sniffing what's in the wind.
21: You're listening to Americast. If you're enjoying what you're hearing, you can listen to all of our episodes right now. You just search for Americast wherever you get your podcasts.
20: But of course, there's different people, aren't there? You've got a kind of diehard base of Donald Trump fans, which people reckon is what, just about under a third of the electorate will stick with Donald Trump, did through 2020, all of that kind of thing. He's got quite a high floor. He can only fall so far with support. But the people who put him in the White House are people who are anything but diehard fans. Some of them are swing voters, some of them moderate Republicans who voted with their wallets largely and thought that he would run the economy better than the Democrats would, and they remembered feeling better off during his first term. It's where they're going to go with all of this. It's absolutely crucial, not how many people in the base are turned off. And actually, we've had an email about that from Sarah, who says, and she must be in the States, because she says, it's a common misjudgment to think that anyone who voted for Trump is a MAGA diehard who will believe anything he says. That's definitely not the case. I'm surrounded by Trump voters, and most of them do not actually like Trump. They tolerate him because they're either pro-life or anti-woke or both. And I think that's a very interesting point. You've got the people Anthony's talking to at, say, for instance, CPAC, who are MAGA diehards. They've got their own views about it. But you've got ordinary folk who, I spoke to them all the time, you must have done as well, through the 2020 election. They say, look, he's pretty awful. I wish he'd shut his mouth. Someone should deny him access to social media. If he could just get on with running the economy, basically, and making me feel better off, it's where they go that's important.
2: Yeah, I think so. I think that especially evangelicals, they feel like the Lord works in mysterious ways. I've asked them that. You know,
21: maybe they're right.
2: They'll say, but you can't argue with the fact that Roe v. Wade was overturned, that he has put forward, right to life sorts of issues, and that he has taken on their cultural conservative issues, and they're willing to kind of grin and bear it. Although it is also interesting to say that a lot of them pushed back with the Trump as Jesus meme that he shared and his criticism of the Pope. The people who were tolerating him because the ends justify the means, or however you want to call it, they may want to start distancing more. And I think you'll see that first in Republican politicians in Congress, ones who are running for office in the midterm elections in November, if they start to distance themselves from Trump, because Trump's done. He's not running for president again. He's not. His name's not going to be on the ballot again, despite, you know, some of those rumors. But there are other Republicans whose names will be on there in November. And if Trump goes down and keeps dragging them down, they are going to have to find ways of distancing themselves, kind of the way Tucker Carlson has.
21: What then are the Democrats, Anthony? How popular / unpopular are they generically at the moment?
2: Yeah, I mean, there are a couple of ways to look at it. The first way is, if you look at it, the approval rating for Democrats kind of writ large, the same way that we've been looking at approval rating of Trump. And if you do look at it that way, Democrats honestly aren't much better off than Donald Trump. The latest poll numbers have them languishing in the low to mid 30% as well, 60-something percent disapproving of them. And what I said about Donald Trump and the Republicans is true of the Democrats as well. You don't get to that kind of disapproval rating unless there are people in your own party who don't like what your party is doing. They don't approve of what the Democrats is doing. And if you look at one poll I was looking at, it started around October of 2024, you know, right before the presidential election. Democrats had 47% approval, 51% disapproval. And since Donald Trump took office, that has grown into a chasm. And I think it's because there are people on the left who would normally approve of what the Democrats are doing, who are upset that the Democrats aren't doing enough. They see things that Trump is doing that they definitely don't like, and they feel like Democrats have not done anything to stop him or not used all the tools at their disposal to stop him. They say Trump breaking rules and pushing boundaries, and they think, why can't Democrats break rules and push boundaries back too? That's one way to look at it. Another way to look at it, however, is head-to-head, generic ballot for the midterms. And that is, you're not just thinking generally what, you know, do I like the Democrats or not? But if I were going to cast a ballot for a member of Congress in November, who would I pick? And in those, Democrats are up by anywhere from 4 to 8%. And mm-hmm. and so what we've seen in these special elections and the off-year elections last year, where when voters show up to the polls, they are pulling the poll ballot handle for Democrats, by and large. And that is much better news. I mean, there's a saying that Joe Biden would always have, don't compare me to the almighty, compare me to the alternative. Yes. And I think that's the Democrats' big hope, that when it comes down to it, pick Democrats over Republicans, even if you're not crazy about the Democrats.
20: And they're not just winning in narrow elections. I mean, they've been winning on state legislatures and things in really surprising districts, in places that Trump carried by double figures, didn't they? I mean, there's like 12% Trump districts that Democrats are winning in. It's quite remarkable when you see that.
2: Yeah, Mar-a-Lago in Florida, that district is now run in the state legislature by a Democrat. So there have been these big swings.
21: Is it that they've got to find someone, though, Mariana, who's able to do what Trump has done? Or is it that they've got to say, that's the end of that, and we're going to be completely different and maybe more conventional and go back to that? Because that seems to me one of, among the many decisions the Democrats have to make, one of them is, how Trump-like do we want to be? How online and in your face and not necessarily always saying things that are necessarily true do we need to be in order to exist in this new political world?
3: I think that if we're honest, as we know, social media is the world. Like, everything is on social media, and everything that happens in the real world plays out online. And what Donald Trump did so effectively was reaching, and actually we have these people who are called like the double haters. So the idea that they don't really like any political party, or at least the two ones that they have the options between in the US, they kind of need to like the person, right? They need the person to be popping up on the podcasts or on the streams that they listen to and watch and say, oh great, okay, I kind of like this person. And all the social media strategy in the world can't make up for a kind of lack of personality or ability to connect with the audience. And if you're going to, I've spoken about it on Top Comment, the other podcast I do, that if you're like cringe posting as a politician, like, it's never going to work. You need someone who seems authentic and genuine, kind of gets this world. They don't have to be young. They can be older. Like, you know,
21: well,
3: Bernie Sanders is.
21: That's a microaggression.
3: I was behind you. Call it out.
21: Sarah, what do you reckon?
20: Well, so I'm really interested, Mariana, talking about having to have the right personality. Well, we need to have a personality in a person. And this is, of course, why the American system is so different, because there isn't a leader of the opposition. There isn't a Democrat presidential candidate in waiting. We hear most often on the American news that Anthony and I consume all day from the people in the Senate and the House of Representatives. And they're not necessarily the people who are going to be the flag bearers for the next presidential campaign. So we're asked all the time, where are the Democrats? Why aren't they doing more, saying more? without someone for them to coalesce behind who speaks for the Democratic Party, it's very difficult for them to have any kind of unified message or people to know even where to look for what Democrats are saying. And that will change as soon as the primaries begin and we start to have people campaigning to be the next candidate. But there's always this vacuum in opposition, isn't there? Because you don't have somebody who right. plays the role of the leader of the opposition here.
2: Yeah, there's no shadow cabinet. There's no shadow prime minister. Yeah, all of that doesn't happen. And the good news for Democrats is they don't need it to happen to win in the midterms. They can have everyone from Zohran Mamdani to some sort of a centrist, and they can run different candidates based in different districts that appeal.
21: This is such
2: to
21: an important
2: they,
21: point. Yeah,
2: they go. So Abigail Spanberger, who's the governor of Virginia, a centrist, what they call a blue dog Democrat, someone who is definitely very moderate. She won the governorship in Virginia last year. And the same time that Zohran Mamdani won mayor of New York, running very different campaigns. And so you're going to see a bunch of different Democrats kind of appealing to wherever they are. And it's going to be different for the presidential election, where
21: that's the
2: they
21: point,
2: have
21: though.
2: To find someone and pick one person.
21: But also, not only do you have to find one person and pick one person and everyone gather around, but also, is there a litmus test that says, you, Democrat A, are unacceptable to the party? For instance, perhaps you're a potential presidential candidate who isn't very keen on abortion rights, or you're a presidential candidate who thinks that in sport that females shouldn't have to compete against biological males. So, you know, there are these things where there are people on the left in American politics who in the last few years, and certainly when Biden was in charge in the White House, were sort of being told by the party, your views are, it's not just that we don't agree with them, they are unacceptable in the party. And I think one of the questions that strikes me this time round, after the midterms, can the party accept a sort of broad range of views so that you can run convincingly in all of America, or can it not?
20: I think they've gotten over that idea that there's a purity test of to where you are on trans and abortion and some of those things. Now, that doesn't mean that the Republicans won't be able to pick a new issue that people will have established positions on. But I think I don't think yet know what the culture wars issue will be for 2028, because I don't think it will be trans people in women's sports, for instance. I think they'll be smarter about that and pick something that works really well for them and is a problem for Democrats. And I think there may also be a problem around Palestine and Gaza, and that they don't know how to talk to themselves about that, or what
21: That's
20: kind of
21: so
20: message sells.
21: Yeah, if you are looking for issues that are going to come up on every stage, they're going to be asked, aren't they, about Israel?
2: And Democratic opinion has shifted dramatically on Israel. So, you know, it may not be that controversial to say things about Israel, Netanyahu and genocide the way it would have been in 2020. I guess the question
20: But it's still potentially a drag in the general election.
2: It could be an issue in the general election. The thing I will say is that if the economy is bad, the economy becomes the issue, full stop. Nothing else matters. So, I mean, we don't know what the economy is going to look like in 2027, 2028, when these candidates are out there running. But if you remember, you know, in 2008, when Obama was running against John McCain and the financial markets were collapsing, that crowded out everything else. That is all they care about. The cultural issues, the social issues, all of that goes by the wayside. So, you know, that is another way of saying what you said, Sarah, which is that we don't know what it's going to look like. Like in even just a year.
21: We don't know.
2: But don't stop us talking. But we're going to talk about it anyway, because that's what we do.
20: Yeah, what I think we do know is what November is going to look like, the midterm elections. And without a positive message to sell about the party or about the president, it will be really, really negative. There are, I mean, literally hundreds of millions of dollars waiting to be spent on adverts, on campaigns attacking the Democratic opponents. Because if you know anything good to say about yourself, then say bad things about the people you're running against. And so we will see an absolute onslaught of attacks on Democratic candidates and policies coming through November, which will leave a very bad taste in the mouth for a lot of voters.
2: Yeah, and something people forget is that Republicans have a lot of money. They have fundraised considerably. The party itself has 10 times more money than the Democrats. Some Democratic candidates are actually doing okay, and they have pretty big bankrolls. But by and large, there are going to be these independent committees and Republican Party sources that are going to pour money into this. I don't think it's going to change the dynamics. I mean, you can spend all the money you want in advertising. If the product you're selling is not popular, then it's not going to convince people. But we are going to see the airwaves flooded come September, October, November.
21: Okay, we're going to leave it there. It's been a real pleasure taking part not only in this discussion, but also with this wonderful audience as well. Thank you all so much for coming. Bye.
2: Bye. Bye.
20: 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Chat to you soon. Bye-bye.
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8: To continue the military action if he chooses to.
9: Nobody's ever sought it before. Nobody's ever asked for it before. It's never been used before. Why should we be different?
8: In the Middle East, rats infest Gaza's camps for displaced Palestinians, biting children and spreading disease.
10: We woke up to her screaming at 2 a.m. When my husband turned on the torch, the weasel ran away. I looked at her hand and it was all blood. Everything was bloody.
8: Also, why the deaths of two Sudanese intellectuals have sparked vigils and public readings in several world cities. That's on Weekend after the World News.
26: BBC News with Sue Montgomery. The US says it will withdraw 5,000 of its troops from Germany as a rift widens between the two countries. The Pentagon said the troops would be removed over the next 6 to 12 months. President Trump has criticised Chancellor Merz for not sending forces to help open the Strait of Hormuz. Peter Bowes is in Washington.
27: Just a couple of days ago, when the president was speculating about this, suggesting that there would be a review and an announcement made in due course, the reports in this city were that the Defense Department was taken by surprise, some would say shocked, by what they were reading. Now, just a couple of days later, the Pentagon is announcing that 5,000 troops are to be withdrawn from Germany. And the backdrop, of course, is that spat between the German Chancellor and President Trump and the disagreements that they have over the war.
26: President Trump has written to the leaders of the House and Senate, insisting that hostilities with Iran have been terminated, meaning he doesn't require congressional authorization for the war. US law requires Congress to approve any military action lasting more than 60 days. The UN Refugee Agency has warned the increased cost of shipping due to the war in the Middle East is impacting the delivery of aid to refugees in the wider region and Africa. The agency's spokeswoman, Carlotta Wolf, said the crisis had generated far-reaching ripple effects well beyond the region, with growing consequences for global humanitarian supply chains, citing the Sudan civil war as one example.
28: The brutal conflict has entered now its fourth year, and which is currently the largest displacement crisis in the world, the cost of delivering aid has doubled in recent months, while rerouted shipments around the Cape of Good Hope add up to 25 days in delivery times.
26: Cuba has condemned fresh sanctions by the US, calling them collective punishment against the Cuban people. The foreign minister said the measures were illegal and abusive. Will Grant assesses the impact of the sanctions on the Cuban economy.
29: The wording says to any foreign person operating in the energy, defence, related material, metals and mining, financial services or security sector of the Cuban economy or any other sector of the Cuban economy. Huge amount of movement and wiggle room there in the interpretation of what that could mean. But I think the truth is that this will be focused at squeezing the economy further by forcing sanctions against anybody who does dealings, particularly with those areas, mining, financial services, and so on, and simply making it more uncomfortable for any entity, any individual who intends to do business with the Cuban government, which of course remains the main player in the economy on the island.
26: World News from the BBC. A US appeals court has temporarily blocked postal delivery of the medication used in the majority of abortions in the United States, mifepristone. The conservative-dominated Fifth Circuit Court of Appeals delivered the ruling in a lawsuit brought by the state of Louisiana, which has some of the strictest anti-abortion laws in the US. It means the pill will only be distributed in person at clinics. The Office of Mexico's Attorney General says it will not seek to arrest the governor of the state of Sinaloa, Rubén Rocha, who the United States has accused of drug and weapons trafficking. The U.S. is seeking his extradition along with that of nine other Mexican nationals. But a representative of the Attorney General's office told reporters Washington had not provided adequate proof. Bolivian police say a senior judge was shot dead on Thursday night in Santa Cruz. The police said Victor Hugo Claure was attacked by two people on a motorbike. The authorities have reinforced security for 13 other senior magistrates following the attack. Scientists in the UK believe they've identified a previously unknown sketch of the second wife of Henry VIII, Anne Boleyn, using facial recognition technology. They believe they've discovered the Tudor Queen's image within drawings by the artist Hans Holbein the Younger. Here's Harriet Bradshaw.
1: Scientists used facial recognition software to compare the faces in all the drawings with contemporary depictions of the Queen's cousins and daughter to see if, without human bias, she could be identified. The team concluded a sketch labelled as Anne Boleyn was actually her mother, while a portrait currently known as an unidentified woman was most likely her. But their methodology is also contested, one art historian arguing, you can't treat works of art as if they're modern photographs.
26: BBC News.
8: It's 6 minutes past five GMT. Welcome to Weekend from the BBC World Service with me, Julian Warwicker. We start this half hour with that announcement from America about their troops in Germany. President Trump had been threatening to punish some European countries for refusing to help with the war in Iran. And the German Chancellor Friedrich Merz's comments that the US was being humiliated by Tehran seemed to have hit a nerve. Earlier this week, Mr. Trump hinted he might pull thousands of troops out of Germany. And on Friday, the chief Pentagon spokesman Sean Parnell confirmed this in a statement. It's been voiced up by one of our producers.
11: The Secretary of War has ordered the withdrawal of approximately 5,000 troops from Germany. This decision follows a thorough review of the department's force posture in Europe and is in recognition of theatre requirements and conditions on the ground. We expect the withdrawal to be completed over the next 6 to 12 months.
8: Our North America correspondent, Peter Bowes, told me more.
27: Pete Hegseth, the Defence Secretary, has ordered the withdrawal of approximately 5,000 troops from Germany. There are currently around 36,000 US troops in Germany. It is the most densely deployed country in Europe in terms of US troops. The Pentagon says the decision follows a thorough review of the department's force posture in Europe and is in recognition of theatre requirements and conditions on the ground. It expects the withdrawal to be completed over the next 6 to 12 months.
8: And the background to this, a disagreement between President Trump and the German Chancellor.
27: Yes, quite a spat, really, between Donald Trump and Friedrich Merz over the war in Iran. Now, the Chancellor's views and reservations about the conflict have been well known since the beginning of the war. In fact, he met with Donald Trump at the White House in March. It was really just days after the conflict started. And he, around that time, expressed concern that an extended war could do great damage to the global economy. In recent days, he has been somewhat more critical, saying that the US was being humiliated by the Iranian leadership, and he criticized Washington's lack of strategy. Now, Mr. Trump responded just a few days ago that the German Chancellor didn't know what he was talking about and felt that the Chancellor supported Iran getting nuclear weapons. Mr. Trump threatened, this is just 2 days ago, to reduce the number of US troops stationed in Germany and said there would be an announcement shortly. Just 2 days later, we have that confirmation from the Pentagon. And it's interesting, Julian, that the response here in Washington, there was some media reporting that the Defense Department was taken by surprise by what the president was saying at that stage in social media.
12: Other NATO allies will look at this quite warily, won't they?
27: Yes, Italy, Spain come to mind. They have been criticised by the president in the last few weeks over Iran. In fact, the president was asked a short time ago whether he would consider taking similar action in relation to US troops in those countries, and he didn't rule it out. So, yes, I think there will be a lot of people in Europe looking at this, of course, with the overview that the president has been extremely critical of NATO more generally in terms of its response and support over the war. Of course, Donald Trump has had a long-term beef with NATO

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1: Number. Peter Bowes in Washington. Well, President Trump has insisted he doesn't need congressional authorization to continue the war with Iran, arguing that past U.S. commanders-in-chief didn't seek such approval. As a critical 2-month deadline for the war expired on Friday, Mr. Trump said his predecessors considered Congress's authority to limit a president's war powers as totally unconstitutional. Mr. Trump is required by a 1973 War Powers Resolution to, quote, terminate any use of United States armed forces in Iran 60 days after notifying Congress of the start of the war, unless lawmakers vote to continue the conflict. Well, the legislation was passed to limit the ability of then President Richard Nixon to continue waging war in Vietnam. Earlier, he said he wasn't happy with Iran's latest peace proposals.
2: It's never been sought before. There's been numerous, many, many times, and nobody's ever gotten it before. They consider it totally unconstitutional. But we're always in touch with Congress. But nobody's ever sought it before. Nobody's ever asked for it before. It's never been used before. Why should we be different?
1: Well, I've been speaking to Trita Parsi, who's the executive vice president of the Quincy Institute for Responsible Statecraft. What's his reading of where the negotiations now stand?
3: There's no information out there yet on exactly what is being proposed or whether actually the U.S. reaction truly is disappointment. What I think is fascinating, though, is that the negotiations have, by the initiative of the Iranians or the demand of the Iranians, shifted over to written exchanges of proposals. And they have done this, or the Iranians have pushed for this, because they have been very frustrated by Trump's constant changing of the goalposts, as well as the negotiators' lack of understanding of some of the technical aspects of the program. So they've decided to put everything on paper in order to essentially bring greater stability to the negotiations. But this means that it actually slows down the process quite significantly, which obviously is not making Trump very happy.
1: Insofar as any details have emerged, we've had these reports of two senior Iranian officials saying the new proposal removes a previous condition Iran had set that Mr. Trump must first lift the sea blockade against Iran for then negotiators to meet face to face, the suggestion being that it's about sequencing. If there has been a change, that's where it might be.
3: What we have seen so far is that there was a sequencing that was suggested 3 weeks ago in which the Iranians first would announce that the strait is open and then the U.S. would reciprocate by saying that the blockade is lifted. This was then rejected by Trump after his negotiators first agreed to it. And that's why we ended up in this debacle of the last 2 or so weeks. If the demand is lifted, that would actually be quite significant. But it's only, as you have said, the sequencing, because at the end of the day, in order for there to be any real agreement, both the blockade as well as Iran's current approach towards the Strait of Hormuz is likely going to have to change.
1: You mentioned everything being written down. President Trump has now written to congressional and Senate leaders to say hostilities have now terminated. That was the word he used. It's in the context of him, he says, not needing that legislative branch to approve the war in the first place. But terminated? Does it look terminated to you?
3: There isn't any active military operations ongoing right now. But at the same time, the blockade is, according to international law, an act of war. So as long as the blockade goes on, there is also a legal argument to say that the war actually has not been terminated. And as a result, he is obligated to follow the Constitution and report to Congress. Now, of course, he understands that that's going to be very politically difficult, because if he forces these members of Congress, particularly on the Republican side, to actually cast a vote on this matter, he may end up facing quite a bit of a political surprise, because this war is profoundly unpopular.
1: Trita Parsi, Executive Vice President of the Quincy Institute for Responsible Statecraft. You're with the Weekend at 15 minutes past 5 GMT. The West African nation of Mali continues to face a critical situation.

0: security situation following large-scale attacks last weekend by separatists and the al-Qaeda-linked group Jenim. On Friday, there were reports that Mali's army and its Russian mercenary allies had surrendered a strategic northern military stronghold to the armed rebels. Well, now Jenim has begun efforts to besiege the capital, Bamako. The group has vowed that no one will be allowed in as it tries to bring about the collapse of the military regime and introduce Sharia law. We can speak to Portia Crow, who's Reuters West Africa correspondent. Portia, welcome to the programme. How do you see things standing just now?
1: Good morning, Julian. Yes, exactly as you were just saying, the latest that we were able to report yesterday was that the northern town of Tessalit had been taken. This came sort of at the same time that we were receiving reports and able to report that there were Jenim was establishing military checkpoints on some, not all, but some of the major roads leading into the capital, Bamako. And this came after a statement from Jenim as well a day earlier that was actually written in French, which is quite rare for them. They often write in Arabic, really calling on the people of Mali to rise up and to sort of support their cause and to rise up against their military-led government and also establish Sharia law in the country.
0: You talk about the cause. I mean, is it clear what that cause is? We have Tuareg separatists and militant Islamists apparently fighting together. Are they united here?
1: That's a very good question. And I think many people believe that they absolutely are. Many Sahel watchers, security experts, many also look at the history. And historically, they have not always coordinated, collaborated. At times, they have in the past. This was certainly the largest scale in many years, at the very least, sort of coordinated attack between the two groups. But I think time will tell exactly how, you know, what their relationship will look like going forward. Obviously, the sort of Tuareg-dominated northern group, rebel group in the north, has seized the town of Kidal, as well as Tessalit and other areas. Jenim is more focused on the center of Mali and around Bamako. And so they're sort of operating, it seems to be, in different, for the most part, different spheres right now, but remains to be seen.
0: What does this say about the strength of the Malian army and those Russian allies that they currently have alongside them?
1: Yeah, I mean, it's they, you know, Africa Corps themselves has, you know, commented on the fact that they have withdrawn from Kidal. It's not, I don't think any paramilitary or other group wants to say that they've, you know, had to been forced to withdraw from a position they were holding. I think there was a lot of concern in Bamako about the government as well, about the Malian army. We didn't see the military leader for Assimi Goïta for several days after the attacks, and then on Tuesday he did deliver a live address. The government lost their defense minister Sadio Camara in the attacks, which took place about a week ago right now, early in the morning last Saturday. And so there's been quite a bit of national mourning as well about the loss of that defense minister.
0: And what sense do you get from the ground of what it's like living in Mali just now, the uncertainty, the fear that there must be?
1: So I was last in Mali late last year in November, but I do have many contacts throughout the country. It's been a very scary week for a lot of people. I have contacts who have been stuck in some of these towns that were attacked last Saturday. You know, the armed groups hit a number of locations throughout the country at once, and I have contacts who haven't been able, who were maybe just, you know, happened to be traveling in one of those towns and haven't been able to get back to Bamako because they're not sure if the roads are safe. Flights have been disrupted. So that's quite concerning. But I will say the last time, I was in Mali a couple of times last year, and it's just, you know, at that time there was, you know, Jenim was introducing a fuel blockade on the capital, blocking fuel tankers from delivering to the capital. And there was a lot of fear, but there was so much, resilience as well. I was able to go a I was just going to say, I was able to go to a really wonderful live music night last time I was there. And it was just, it really showcased sort of the diversity of the country, which really makes it really strong and brings it together. And people were still able to go out and enjoy music, which is what Mali is really so known
0: Absolutely.
1: For in culture.
0: No. I'm glad we found time for that final reflection. Thank you so much, Portia Crow, Reuters West Africa correspondent. Now in Gaza, rats, fleas and other pests are increasingly spreading diseases among displaced Palestinians. After 2 years of war, most of the 2 million people living in the Strip are now living in makeshift camps with poor hygiene and sanitation. A recent survey by international aid groups found rodents were frequently seen in 80% of displacement sites. Here's our Middle East correspondent, Yolande Nell.
2: Here you see all the sewage that comes from all the area of Gaza.
3: Imwadia is a mother of three. Cutting through the beachside tent camp where her family now lives is a stinking stream of raw sewage. The ideal habitat for Gaza's growing population of rodents.
2: While we are sleeping, they walk over our clothes, they walk over our food and even water. We have little water as well.
3: In social media videos, Palestinians in the war-torn territory show the new daily battles they're facing against rats, weasels, and other pests. There have been attacks on the sick, elderly, and children.
4: We woke up to her screaming at 2 a.m.
3: Samah Adabla, who's also displaced in Gaza City, recalls the night her four-year-old daughter, Mayasin, was bitten.
4: When my husband turned on the torch, the weasel ran away. I looked at her hand and it was all blood. Everything was bloody.
3: After the girl came back from the hospital, she developed a fever and vomiting. Samah and her husband now stay awake in shifts to keep watch over their two children. Gaza hospitals are also seeing a surge in skin diseases caused by fleas, mites, lice and bedbugs. According to the World Health Organization, they've treated over 110,000 cases this year, putting further strain on the broken healthcare system. Pest control options are limited. Some local councils have been dousing tents with bug sprays. But Etty Higgins from UNICEF says the root cause of the infestations must be urgently addressed.
5: What is needed is a very large-scale campaign to be able to deal with the waste and rubble problems across Gaza. Pipes have been destroyed and treatment facilities have been destroyed. So we are trying to scale up our support to manage the wastewater and sewage.
3: More than 6 months into a shaky ceasefire, Gazans are continuing to suffer. Citing security concerns, Israel restricts some supplies needed for repairs, such as pipes and bulldozers. But COGAT, the military agency that controls access to Gaza, tells the BBC it's working with the UN and others in the fields of sanitation and essential infrastructure. Many areas of the Strip, previously used for landfill, are now under full Israeli control, leaving huge rubbish piles in populated areas, another breeding ground for rodents. Small fires dot one dump in Gaza City. Right next to it, Rizq Abulela and his four children, including an eight-year-old with cancer, live in a tent. They can see and hear the rats and weasels.
6: We can't sleep. They go down into the rubbish dump and fight because there are so many of them. I swear we can't endure it.
3: Now, with summer approaching, pest infestations and the public health crisis look set to get worse. And Gazans, worn down by 2 years of war, say that the situation is becoming intolerable.
0: Yolande Nell reporting. Sudanese activists are holding vigils and public readings in several cities across the world to mark the sudden deaths of two intellectuals, Hamid Murtada Khalafala and Muzan al-Neel. The funeral of Hamid Khalafala, an author who was 36, will take place later today in the South African city of Johannesburg. Now, both were leading figures in Sudan's peaceful youth resistance movement that led the protests which ousted President Omar al-Bashir after 30 years in power. Well, Bayan Abu Bakr is a Sudanese-American historian at Yale University, specializing in African history. And I began by asking her about Hamid Khalafala.
7: Hamid was many things. I came to first know him as an activist of the revolution. He was active in the resistance committees that were the lifeblood of the Sudanese revolution, continue to be, as the emergency response rooms that have evolved from the resistance committees, you know, have created food kitchens, shelters, and supported displaced people throughout this war and have been the only conditions for survival. Hamid was a big part of this organic grassroots movement that took hold in Sudan and that fermented. And he was one of the first people to really articulate the demands of the revolution in this language that could be translated to the global community. And both him and Muzan al-Neel, who passed away exactly 2 weeks apart from one another, were critical to giving us this language of understanding the current war in Sudan as a counter-revolution and a struggle of elites and non-elites, and one that was fundamentally about, you know, taking away the dignity and the rights of Sudanese people to their sovereignty.
0: You mentioned Muzan al-Neel as well, who has died, as you say, within 2 weeks of Hamid. Sudanese engineer, researcher, writer, public speaker. You hinted this a moment ago, at a time of unbelievable crisis and violence in Sudan. Somehow this matters more for people because they're holding on to these kinds of figures. Is that right?
7: Absolutely. I mean, I think there's already a lack of media attention on the counter-revolutionary war in Sudan, which is for a number of reasons that both Hamid and Muzan have written about. But also on another level, there's so much polarization within the Sudanese community because of the sort of either-or situation we are presented with the Sudanese armed forces and the rapid support forces of having to choose either one as an option. The international community, the elites of Sudan, see them as the only choice for our future and completely reject the idea that Sudanese people can have the right to determine their own destiny. Muzan and Hamid, though, they constantly reminded us of this false choice, that there was no choice in the military. There was no choice of a military state that could not be the one that we made after all of the sacrifices of the revolution, after all of the martyrs who lost their lives, after all of the people who willingly marched towards freedom. They constantly reminded us of the intertwined history of the Sudanese armed forces and the rapid support forces. You know, the very fact that the Sudanese armed forces created the rapid support forces from the Janjaweed, which were a militia that was primarily charged for the responsibility of the Darfur genocide and institutionalized by the Sudanese armed forces in 2017. Muzan and Hamid could have very much been like, you know, the NGO elites, those who are take up space on the international stage and ultimately come to the decision, like the rest of the international community, that we must side with the dictators and the warmongers who have killed so many of us. They could have made that choice too, because it's the easy one. But they were firm in their steadfast dedication to the Sudanese revolution, to Sudanese people. And it's unfortunate that the polarization, the paranoia, everything that this war has created will only get worse.
0: As it enters its fourth year as well, with no sign of it ending.
7: With no sign of it ending, with the polarization and the political situation only becoming worse as, you know, life normalizes.
0: That was Bayan Abu Bakr, Sudanese-American historian at Yale University, who specializes in African history. You're listening to Weekend from the BBC World Service. In a moment, I'll introduce you to my two guests who are with me for the rest of the programme. Before that, the latest international news headlines.

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2: GMT, this is Weekend from the BBC World Service. Still to come, there were speeches and grand dinners, plus much enthusiasm from President Trump. But how much difference will King Charles's visit to the US make in the longer term? Plus the pros and cons of turning an academic study into a stage drama. That's all here on Weekend with me, Julian Warica, after a summary of world news.
3: BBC News with Sue Montgomery. The US says it will withdraw 5,000 of its troops from Germany amid a widening rift between the two countries. President Trump has criticised the German Chancellor Friedrich Merz for not sending forces to help open the Strait of Hormuz. Mr. Trump has written to the leaders of the US House and Senate saying that hostilities with Iran have been terminated, meaning he doesn't require congressional authorization for the war. Earlier, he said he was not happy with Iran's latest peace proposals, accusing Tehran of asking for things he could not agree to. The UN Refugee Agency has warned that increased shipping costs due to the war are impacting the delivery of aid to refugees across the wider region and in Africa. Lebanon's health ministry says at least 12 people have been killed in the latest Israeli strikes in the south of the country. Cuba's foreign minister has condemned fresh sanctions by the US, calling them collective punishment against the Cuban people. He said Washington would not intimidate the island. President Trump says he'll raise tariffs on cars and trucks from the EU, accusing it of failing to comply with their trade deal. The European Commission says it's implementing the agreement in line with standard practice. At least 4 people have been killed in mudslides caused by heavy rains in the northeast of Brazil. More than 1,000 people have been forced from their homes in the cities of Recife and neighbouring Olinda. Scientists believe they've identified a previously unknown sketch of the second wife of Henry VIII, Anne Boleyn, using facial recognition technology. They believe they've discovered the Tudor Queen's image within drawings by the artist Hans Holbein the Younger. BBC News.
2: You're listening to the BBC World Service. I'm Julian Warica with Weekend, and I have 2 guests with me for the rest of the programme who will be giving us their personal take on some of the news and issues of the day. Jill Rutter is here, Senior Fellow of the Institute for Government Think Tank, based here in the UK. And Joe Studwell is here, author and journalist and visiting fellow at the Overseas Development Institute, which is a global organisation based in London. Welcome, both of you. Good morning. Jill, the draw of politics and economics for you, where was the spark for that?
4: That's very interesting. I think it went back to when I was at school, and there used to be a programme ages ago, not on the BBC, called Weekend World, which was a sort of long form part, I think, of John Burt's Mission to Explain, former Director General of the BBC, but then at London Weekend Television. And they used to have a very nerdy Sunday afternoon programme, Sunday lunchtime programme, which I remember as a teenager was the thing I would get up for, where they would actually investigate sort of, you know, politics and economics intersection, so sort of political economy. And I think my fascination started there, and I went studied at university, and then I went to the Treasury, and there's no better place really to do politics and economics together.
2: And the civil service has been a significant part of your career since?
4: Yes, yes. So I spent the bulk of my career in the civil service, bit of time out doing various other things, but then as I was sort of drawing to the end of a civil service career, the think tank, the Institute for Government, which looks at making government more effective, was being founded. A very helpful benefactor. There aren't really parallel institutions in many other countries. We find it very difficult to find like institutions looking not at policy, which lots of think tanks do, but at how government works. And so I joined them very early on, and I've been there more or less ever since.
2: Making government more effective, having sat in this chair for a number of years, it's quite a challenge, isn't it?
4: Yes, quite often we have to say, OK, so how long have we been around for, and is the UK government more effective? I think the political landscape has definitely got much more difficult, and we've had this succession of big challenges to government. A few years after IFG was founded, the UK voted for Brexit. That obviously became a massive preoccupation. That, you know, you can say was that a result in some ways of the austerity that followed the 2008 financial crash, which coincided with the founding of the Institute for Government. Then we had the pandemic. Then we had the consequences of the Russian full-scale invasion of Ukraine. And now we're coping with, you know, the biggest oil shock. You know, I think the International Energy Agency says it's the biggest oil shock the world has seen. So circumstances for actually delivering on what you might call normal everyday priorities and so showing some growth, you know, whatever, have become much, much more difficult.
2: Joe, I describe you as an author and a journalist, but I mentioned as well the Overseas Development Institute, and the economics of development is very much sort of your area. Really, isn't it?
5: Yeah, that's what I got into. I started out as a journalist, went quite early on, sort of 1993, to live in China for 8 years, followed that story. But to begin with, I really did business journalism from the perspective of multinationals and other foreign businesses. But then 97, I started a macro research business, which served clients that over the years gradually became firms like hedge funds and things like that. But what I found as time went on was that I found the challenges facing governments of poor countries with very limited resources much more interesting than the work that I'd naturally fallen into. And so gradually I sold out my interest in my business in 2007, and I got into writing this series of books about development, initially in Asia, three books in Asia, and then most recently a book in Africa. And that's just kind of what I've gotten into now. And I do find it genuinely interesting. And I think quite, you know, a lot of people will sort of think about all the poverty and whatever, but I find it genuinely interesting. And the work I've done in the last 5 years in Africa, I've found absolutely fantastic, and things are a bit better in Africa than they were 20 years ago. So I'm quite probably unusually optimistic, actually, about the continent.
2: We will talk more about How Africa Works, which is the book you're alluding to, after the news in half an hour or so's time. And that sort of notion of optimism is one that I'm happy to revisit, because, as you say, it's not always the point of view you hear. We're going to start our conversations in terms of the news of the last few days in the United States, because on Tuesday, King Charles was the first British king and only the second British monarch to address a joint meeting of both houses of the US Congress. In the centrepiece speech of his state visit, timed for the 250th anniversary of American independence, King Charles deployed some Royal British humour, quoting Oscar Wilde and referring to the title of a James Dean film. And he also poked fun at British parliamentary traditions.
6: Now, as you may know, when I address my own parliament at Westminster, we still follow an age-old tradition and take a member of parliament hostage, holding him or her at Buckingham Palace until I am safely returned. I don't know, Mr. Speaker, if there were any volunteers for that role here today.
2: Then on Wednesday evening, the King made use of humour again during a state banquet hosted by President Trump at the White House. Now, this was his joke about Mr. Trump's controversial plans for a new ballroom at the White House.
6: It is a particular pleasure to be back in this wonderful building, the heart of your democracy.
7: On this occasion, I cannot help noticing the readjustments to the East Wing, Mr. President. Following your visit to Windsor Castle last year. And I'm sorry to say that we British, of course, made our own small attempt at real estate redevelopment of the White House in 1814.
2: There weren't, though, just laughs. In a seemingly unscripted moment which went against established etiquette, Mr. Trump insisted the King agreed with him that Iran should not be allowed a nuclear weapon.
8: And we're doing a little Middle East work right now, too, if you might know. And we're doing very well. We have militarily defeated that particular opponent. And we're never going to let that opponent ever, Charles agrees with me, even more than I do, we're never going to let that opponent have a nuclear weapon. They know that, and they've known it right now very powerfully.
2: Even more than I do, with a slightly curious line. What now for the so-called special relationship between the UK and the US? Jennifer McClellan is a Democratic Party US representative who served Virginia's 4th Congressional District since 2023. She told me what she made of the welcome received by the King and Queen Camilla in the States, and specifically in her own state.
9: We were excited. You know, this is the first royal visit we had since Queen Elizabeth came to celebrate 400 years of Virginia. And I think King Charles got the same warm and excited welcome as Queen Elizabeth. And celebrating our very strong friendship, despite a very rocky start between the United States and Great Britain.
2: It's an interesting observation that the Queen, who was obviously held in so much affection and was on the throne for so many decades, but her son now, as King, is commanding as much affection in Virginia.
9: I think so. You know, a lot of it, we saw him grow up, and I don't know, I feel like we know him just as well as we knew Queen Elizabeth, and he still represents the strong ties that the United States has with the United Kingdom and Great Britain, and we were proud to show off. You know, I think, you know, I use the analogy, we're like the rebellious child that moved away from home but still has that love and affection and kind of wants to brag and show off that says, you know, we did great, but we still recognize our familiar ties and are excited to see you.
2: There were a number of engagements for them, some of them together, some of them separately. When you spoke to those who'd spoken to them, what kind of impression did you get?
9: He was surprisingly funny. I think a lot of people view him as somewhat serious, and you know, the pageantry around the crown is very serious, but he's witty and charming and funny, and we saw that in his speech to Congress, but I think people saw that one-on-one with him as well.
2: You take us to Congress because you're effectively wearing two hats here. You've got the Virginia connection, very strong connection, obviously, but also there you are in Congress. When you look at that speech and what you think he was saying, what are you now thinking?
9: A couple of things. You know, first, reminding Congress and by extension the president of the very strong ties between the United States and the United Kingdom as leaders in NATO, and the importance of the United States remaining a leader in protecting democracy on the global stage, as we've seen either our president or some members of Congress want to retreat from NATO. He reminded us of how important it is that we remain a leader on the national stage. But he also connected his love and appreciation and desire to protect our planet and our natural resources, and reminded us of our responsibility to do so as well. And I think his visit to the Shenandoah National Park, his conversation with the Monacan tribe there, and his appreciation for their deep connection to nature and the importance of land stewardship, he reminded us of that, which I think is also a critically important message as members of Congress and the president retreat from that responsibility.
2: I mean, it's one thing for a body like Congress to be, to use your word, reminded of things. It's another for anything to change significantly for any length of time. Do you think that will happen?
9: our elections will determine that. And I think,
2: so you think you've got to wait until then, basically?
9: Well, unfortunately, with the majority in charge right now, yes, and with the direction that the president has taken, I think we do. But we have elections coming up this November, and in the meantime, we're trying to hold the line.
2: Where are you on the so-called special relationship?
9: I was born and raised in Virginia. We have very strong ties, and particularly in the 20th century and in the 21st century, when we partner together, whether it is on trade, economic issues, on national security, on protecting democracy across the globe, when we are together, we are stronger. And I think it is a very important relationship to continue to foster. Like any family, we're going to have our differences, but those differences cannot overshadow the fact that we share a common commitment to protecting the, as Thomas Jefferson said, inalienable rights of all people. And I think, again, our breaking away 250 years ago was because we felt the king and parliament were not doing that, and we felt it's time for us to self-govern. But the core value remains the same, and we still share that core value.
2: Jennifer McClellan, Democratic Party U.S. representative for Virginia's 4th Congressional District. Joe, how do you reflect on this visit?
5: I think happy days, really. Trump, to me, looked to be genuinely relaxed, engaging in what could only have seemed to him to be a very high quality reality TV show with himself, Melania, a king and a queen. I think King Charles will have come back feeling invigorated because the constitutional monarchy has been shown to be politically vital. The heat's off Keir Starmer for a few weeks, I would have thought. Doesn't really mean anything longer term.
2: Not sure whether it still will be after the election this coming week, but anyway, yes.
5: I think as the guest said there, really it's about November in American political terms.
2: What about the special relationship? I asked her about it, and she was obviously, as you would expect, enthusiastic about it. But I mean,
5: well, of course, the British ambassador came out with the truth, didn't he? Slightly spoke the truth, but I mean, sometimes the truth should not be spoken. When he said during the week that the special relationship currently is with Israel.
2: Yes, this was back in February. He said it to a group of students, so it was a while ago. But as you say, it was reported this week. Yeah. Yeah, and probably Israel, he said, which is an interesting one, as you say. Jill, what did you make of it all?
4: Well, I thought in terms of execution, it went as well as possibly could be expected. So I think that people in the Foreign Office, in Number 10, in the palace, will all be incredibly relieved that nothing untoward happened, but also very, very pleased with the way in which the king spoke and the reception he received. I think the key question, though, is does this shift anything? I thought it was really interesting that President Trump managed to persuade himself, maybe that wasn't very difficult, that his new best pal, King Charles, greatest king ever or whatever, agreed with him totally on the Iran war and would have done different things if it hadn't been for that annoying British Prime Minister, Keir Starmer. I mean, he did land one concrete thing, which was the nixing of tariffs on Scotch whisky, which will benefit that industry if it happens. But there is always a words into action translation problem with this US administration. We saw that at the last state visit, when President Trump came here in September, there was this new tech partnership unveiled. But that's now run into the sand because the US doesn't like something else that we've done. So it's quite a quixotic and difficult to deal with administration. And the really interesting thing is President Trump has only been in office for 16 months, and we've already had a state visit to the UK, an unprecedented second state visit. King Charles has gone to the States for the first ever by a king. We have the Prince and Princess of Wales, I think, going later. What more do we have to last for the rest of that Trump term?
2: There are fewer cards left to play, is your point.
4: Unprecedented third or fourth state visits.
2: Well, who knows? We will turn to other developments in the United States this week now, because these could have far-reaching implications for all those involved specifically in scientific research. For more, we can talk to our science reporter, Roland Pease. Good to have you back, Roland. Good morning. It's all about relations between President Trump and the National Science Board. Tell us what's been happening and why this National Science Board is so important for research in the US.
10: Yes, I mean, fewer smiles, I have to say, in the scientific world at the moment. And that's just 2 weeks after the triumph of the Artemis II journey around the moon, which I think really made things look quite good. But the latest development was the firing of the entire National Science Board, 22 members of it. They're mainly made of scientists and so on, and they steer the $9 billion that the US invests in science research every year through the National Science Foundation. And adding to the concern that they were just fired was that there was no explanation given, as one of the fired board members, Kevin Stassen, told NewsHour's Tim Franks early this week.
11: Was any reason given to you as to why you were fired?
12: No. My understanding is that every member of the board received the same three-sentence termination email and no other explanation or communication.
2: And this, Roland, has been against a backdrop, hasn't it, of rising concerns among researchers about the White House's approach to science.
10: Absolutely. Since Donald Trump arrived in the White House, and most notably in the health sciences, the latest episode last week reminded many what happened last year when the Health Secretary Robert Kennedy fired the entire Advisory Committee on Immunization Practices and replaced them with his own choices, many of whom had been associated with anti-vaccine positions. And then there was the axing of $500 million worth of further development of the mRNA vaccines, which did so much to end the pandemic. But it's not only health science. The NSB itself was facing a 50% cut in its budget. And there's actually an organization called the Academic Freedom Index, based in Gothenburg and Friedrich Alexander universities in Europe, who try to objectively map the independence of universities around the world. And only recently there'd been a catastrophic decline in trust in the US. And I asked one of the study leaders, Katrin Kinselbach, what she made of the latest sackings.
13: I think what we observe in the United States at the moment is that the Trump administration really plays all the cards it has to politicize science and to, in this case, politicize peer review. It clearly does not support a science system in which public funding is distributed in line with scientific rather than political criteria. And that's one dimension, of course, that we consider in the Academic Freedom Index.
2: And the White House has had what to say about all of this, Roland?
10: No further clarifications I've seen so far. If you go to the National Science Board webpage, all it says there is that new members are pending and that the quarterly meeting that they were about to have on Tuesday has been cancelled. Brian Babin, who's the Republican chair of the House Science Committee, has said every president expects advisors to serve in a manner consistent with executive and legislative priorities, which is sort of what we've heard before. And it's essentially the line that Donald Trump is the democratically elected president of the United States, and that we're talking here about the way that billions of dollars of taxpayers are spent. Mm. So, you know, that's the sort of the democratic tension. The counter-argument from scientists is for 80 years of extraordinary progress, it's been fed by the fact that researchers have been told, here's the money, go and do good science and make us richer. And it's actually been working. Think of the internet and things like that.
2: Roland, thank you as ever. Roland Pease, our science reporter. Now, both guests on the programme today are highly regarded authors of works in their fields. The Structures of UK Governance for Jill Rutter, Global Development and Economics for Joe Studwell. I wonder how they'd feel about adapting their writing into a stage play or piece of film drama while they consider that. Julie Norman will speak, an academic who has done exactly that. She's an associate professor of politics and international relations at University College London and an expert on the Middle East. She's written a book with Maya Carter-Hallwood entitled Gaza, The Dream and the Nightmare, about the struggle of ordinary Gazans to live from day to day. And she decided to adapt the book into a piece of theatre here in London. Julie Norman now has these reflections on how academia can be turned into drama.
14: The lights dimmed and the actors walked on stage. After weeks of rehearsing, the moment had arrived. Showtime.
15: I don't have a favorite place in Gaza. But I can say the view from my bedroom window gave me the best feeling I've ever had in my entire life. I could see the neighbors down on our small street. I could see Salah Ad-Din Street, the main north-south road, stretching into the distance.
14: This was not just any play. It was my play, the first I'd ever written or produced, and I had no idea how it would go. I'm not a typical creative. In my normal life, I'm an academic, teaching international relations at a London university. I've written books and countless articles on conflict, Israel-Palestine, and Middle East politics, and sometimes I write explainers for the public. But a play? The performance is a stage adaptation of my recent book, Gaza, The Dream and the Nightmare. When writing the book, my co-author and I had conducted dozens of interviews with Palestinians and Israelis, leaving us with pages of memories and anecdotes from people of all walks of life. Some of these quotes were included in the book, but I felt they deserve more. Inspired by Ariel Dorfman's Speak Truth to Power, a play I had seen over 15 years ago about human rights defenders, I decided to try weaving some of the quotes together into a performance piece. Because I was so familiar with the interviews, the process of choosing the quotes came easily. I was also really fortunate that many of the people who had spoken with me shared their stories in a way that, while often tragic, were almost poetic in their expression.
15: Entire buildings were collapsing on other people. I was literally seeing body parts, blood on the ground. People were crying and screaming, and I was just running. The drones overhead sounded like wild dogs.
14: Still, the journey from academic to playwright was full of lessons and surprises. These were some of the lessons I learned. Number one, embrace nuance and emotion. In academic writing, the objective is to make a strong argument and present it as clearly as possible with supporting evidence and logic. But theater, like many art forms, thrives in the tension, the subtleties, the complexities of human experiences that make us feel something. Number two, collaboration is crucial. In academia, you get used to working alone, and you're almost always in full control of your outputs. But in theater, you have no choice but to surrender your text to the interpretation and creative vision of others, actors, directors, tech crew. And number three, open yourself up to the connective experience of sharing a live theater performance with others. As academics, we're primed to publish, to write something permanent that others might one day read. But theater is almost the opposite of that. Sure, there's the written script, but the performance itself is a brief moment in time and space that is unapologetically urgent and fleeting, uniting the cast, crew, and audience in a shared experience that is inescapably human. It will never be repeated in exactly the same way again. Don't get me wrong, I love my work as an academic. I love the intellectual challenges, the puzzles, the search for truth. But while theater by definition is an act, the play I wrote feels more alive, more real than almost anything else I've worked on lately. I just hope there's an encore.
16: The nightmare stays with us.
15: The nightmare stays with us. We keep going.
2: Julie Norman with her thoughts on that transition. I wonder if either of you attempted, Joe.
5: Well, I did write a play before I got into nonfiction. My experience of it was quite painful. When the thing was produced and put on, I couldn't bear to watch it. But it actually sold out in Hong Kong for a couple of weeks. It was just a different a different thing. And it's a big reach to go from, you know, you think, well, I write academic stuff, I'll write a play. These are big transitions to make, and it's very uncomfortable.
2: Yeah. What about you, Jill?
4: Well, I think we spend most of our time at the Institute for Government trying to battle the power of the stereotypes from Yes Minister, which still dominates the way people think about ministerial civil service relations, or indeed The Thick of It as rather too effective portrayals of British government.
2: Perhaps leave it there and wait for the news in just over a minute's time. You're with Weekend from the BBC World Service.
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2: BBC World Service, it's 6 hours GMT. Welcome to Weekend with Julia Morica. Coming up this hour, the US says it's withdrawing 5,000 of its troops from Germany following diplomatic clashes between Washington and Berlin over the Iran war. Is this a sign of US policy being made off the cuff?
22: Mr. Trump threatened, this is just 2 days ago, to reduce the number of US troops stationed in Germany. The response here in Washington, there was some media reporting that the Defense Department was taken by surprise.
2: Also, as Islamist rebels threaten the capital of Mali, Bamako, what chance of a political settlement to the current civil conflict? And we begin our look at this year's shortlisted novels for the International Booker Prize for translated works of fiction. That's all here on Weekend. After the latest world news.
3: BBC News with Fiona MacDonald. The US says it will withdraw 5,000 of its troops from Germany as a rift widens between the two countries. The move comes amid a spat between President Donald Trump and the German Chancellor Friedrich Merz over the war with Iran. Peter Bowes is in Washington.
22: The withdrawal probably is more symbolic than strategic. It is likely, I think, to raise more questions amongst allies about Washington's long-term commitment to NATO, and it could be seen as weakening deterrence against Russia. At the same time, the other argument is that the Pentagon may say, well, it's all about flexibility, shifting forces to where they're most needed. That's certainly what their statement seems to imply. But Germany is a key logistics hub, and a reduction in forces could risk slowing response times if there's a crisis.
3: President Trump has written to the leaders of the House and Senate, insisting hostilities with Iran have been terminated, meaning he doesn't require congressional authorization for the war. US law requires Congress to approve any military action lasting more than 60 days. Both countries have been blockading sea traffic in and around the Gulf, despite the lull in fighting. The UN Refugee Agency has warned that the increased cost of shipping due to the war in the Middle East is impacting the delivery of aid to refugees in the wider region and Africa. The agency said shipping rates from key supply sourcing countries had increased by nearly a fifth. The UN spokeswoman, Carlotta Wolf, said this crisis had generated far-reaching ripple effects well beyond the region.
23: In Kenya, where one of UNHCR's global stockpiles is located, a recent fuel price increase of around 15% triggered delays and reduced truck availability for shipments to Ethiopia, the Democratic Republic of the Congo, and South Sudan, which collectively host over 16 million people forced to flee.
3: Cuba has condemned fresh sanctions by the US, calling them collective punishment against the Cuban people. The foreign minister, Bruno Rodriguez, said the measures were illegal and abusive and that Washington would not intimidate them. On Friday, Donald Trump said he would impose new sanctions against those operating in the energy, defence, financial or security sectors of Cuba's economy. Will Grant is our Cuba correspondent.
0: The truth is that this will be focused at squeezing the economy further, forcing sanctions, and simply making it more uncomfortable for any entity, any individual who intends to do business with the Cuban government. People are very, very tired at this situation. They don't want to be on a constant hostile footing with the United States. They feel like their own government has failed to invest in time with the crumbling infrastructure and so on, particularly in the energy sector. And yes, it remains extremely bleak on the island.
3: BBC News. At least four people, including two children, have been killed in mudslides caused by heavy rains in the northeast of Brazil. More than 1,000 people have been forced from their homes in the city of Recife and neighbouring Olinda. Videos posted on social media showed people wading through the high water, with the emergency services using inflatable boats to navigate the flooded streets. Lebanon's health ministry says at least 12 people, including four women and a child, have been killed in Israeli strikes on two towns in the south of the country. The Israeli military is continuing its offensive against the Iranian-backed group Hezbollah, despite a nominal ceasefire. The Lebanese health ministry says more than 2,600 people have been killed in the country since early March. At least 11 people have been killed and more than 30 injured in Mexico after a tourist bus careered off a highway and overturned. It happened in the western state of Nayarit. Officials said the passengers were on their way to a recreational centre. Deadly crashes are a frequent occurrence in Mexico. Scientists in the UK believe they've identified a previously unknown sketch of the second wife of Henry VIII, Anne Boleyn, using facial recognition technology. They believe they've discovered the Tudor Queen's image within drawings by the artist Hans Holbein, the younger. Facial recognition software was used to compare the faces in all the drawings, with images of the Queen's cousins and daughter, leading to the conclusion that a portrait, currently known as an unidentified woman, was most likely her. But the art historian, Dr. Bender Grosvenor, questions the way the study was carried out.
1: I think this is trying to treat works of art as modern photographs. And it's simply impossible to do that. That's before you get into any of the other problems about their methodology and how they've approached this whole question.
3: BBC News.
2: Six minutes past 6 GMT. Welcome to Weekend from the BBC World Service with me, Julian Warwick. Coming up a little later this hour, our first look at this year's shortlisted novels for the International Booker Prize. And today we have a story about a young Albanian woman who pledges to become a sworn virgin, so to avoid marriage.
6: I swear to the ruler of the Albanian Alps, Lake Tukajini, that to my dying day, I shall not touch a man. I shall not touch a man, and I shall preserve my virginal innocence, renouncing for all times the woman in me, renouncing forever the woman in me.
2: Hear from both writer and translator within the hour. With me throughout the programme, Jill Rutter, Senior Fellow of the Institute for Government Think Tank here in the UK, and Joe Studwell, author, journalist and visiting fellow at the ODI Global Organisation based here in London. More from both of them in a moment after we've brought you up to date on the main story of the last few hours, President Trump threatening to punish some European countries for refusing to help with the war in Iran, and the German Chancellor Friedrich Merz's comments that the US was being humiliated by Tehran seem to have hit a nerve. Earlier this week, Mr. Trump hinted that he might pull thousands of US troops out of Germany, and on Friday, the chief Pentagon spokesman Sean Parnell confirmed this in a statement. It's been voiced by one of our producers.
7: The Secretary of War has ordered the withdrawal of approximately 5,000 troops from Germany. This decision follows a thorough review of the department's force posture in Europe and is in recognition of theatre requirements and conditions on the ground. We expect the withdrawal to be completed over the next 6 to 12 months.
2: Well, our North America correspondent, Peter Bowes, told me more.
22: Pete Hegseth, the Defence Secretary, has ordered the withdrawal of approximately 5,000 troops from Germany. There are currently around 36,000 US troops in Germany. It is the most densely deployed country in Europe in terms of US troops. The Pentagon says the decision follows a thorough review of the department's force posture in Europe and is in recognition of theatre requirements and conditions on the ground. It expects the withdrawal to be completed over the next 6 to 12 months.
2: And the background to this, a disagreement between President Trump and the German Chancellor.
22: Yes, quite a spat, really, between Donald Trump and Friedrich Merz over the war in Iran. Now, the Chancellor's views and reservations about the conflict have been well known since the beginning of the war. In fact, he met with Donald Trump at the White House in March. It was really just days after the conflict started. And he, around that time, expressed concern that an extended war could do great damage to the global economy. In recent days, he has been somewhat more critical, saying that the US was being humiliated by the Iranian leadership, and he criticised Washington's lack of strategy. Now, Mr. Trump responded just a few days ago that the German Chancellor didn't know what he was talking about and felt that the Chancellor supported Iran getting nuclear weapons. Mr. Trump threatened, this is just 2 days ago, to reduce the number of US troops stationed in Germany and said there would be an announcement shortly. Just 2 days later, we have that confirmation from the Pentagon. And it's interesting, Julian, that the response here in Washington, there was some media reporting that the Defense Department was taken by surprise by what the president was saying at that stage in social media.
2: Other NATO allies will look at this quite warily, won't they?
22: Yes, Italy, Spain come to mind. They have been criticised by the president in the last few weeks over Iran. In fact, the president was asked a short time ago whether he would consider taking similar action in relation to US troops in those countries, and he didn't rule it out. So, yes, I think there will be a lot of people in Europe looking at this, of course, with the overview that the president has been extremely critical of NATO more generally in terms of its response and support.
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1: Symbolic.
2: I suspect at this stage it's probably more symbolic in terms of military significance. I think it probably depends on whether similar action is taken in other countries. But it may well make, I think, a few people nervous. Germany is a key logistics hub in terms of the military. This reduction in forces could risk slowing any response times if there were to be a crisis. And 5,000 is quite a significant number.
1: Peter Bowes in Washington. So with me then throughout the programme, Jill Rutter and Joe Studwell, a chance to talk to them both about work that they're currently involved with. Jill, the Institute for Government must have been taking a keen interest in what's going on at number 10 Downing Street of late with reference to the political problems facing Sir Keir Starmer, principally over his decision to appoint Peter Mandelson, Lord Mandelson, former cabinet minister in previous Labour governments, as the UK ambassador to Washington. That's all gone horribly wrong.
3: It has all gone horribly wrong, and it provides some sort of interesting insights into the way in which government works, but is actually, I think, casting a shadow about government more widely. Yeah, we've spent much of this programme talking about President Trump, and obviously it was the election of President Trump that led to the decision that there should be a political appointee in Washington. Usually in the UK, we reserve ambassadorial posts for senior civil servants rather than for former politicians. Not unprecedented, but unusual. But then we had the very unusual circumstance around the appointment of Peter Mandelson, a desire to get him out to Washington in time for the inauguration. They missed that deadline by a week. But then it all blowing up spectacularly wrong when, you know, more allegations, more evidence came out of the depth of Peter Mandelson's relationship with Jeffrey Epstein, and also some of the ways in which he behaved as business secretary in Gordon Brown's administration, which the police are investigating. So I won't say anything more about that, about how he interpreted his role there and his links to Epstein. So what we've now got into is a really major spat between the Prime Minister and the official head of the Foreign Office, Oliver Robbins, who ended up being peremptorily sacked on a Thursday evening over the fact that he hadn't told Keir Starmer quite how he'd gone about providing Mandelson with the necessary security clearance to take up his job in Washington. But this has come on top of a time when ministers have been frustrated with the civil service. We've heard that repeatedly from Keir Starmer, thinking the civil service is blocking their agenda. And that came on top of really fraught relations during the administrations, particularly of Boris Johnson, Liz Truss, slightly less so, slightly diminished when Rishi Sunak was Prime Minister. So it's really left UK governance in quite a difficult place.
1: Well, I mean, you wrote about this in the Financial Times in the last week or so. The Mandelson row is a cold shower for civil service relations. So they really are in a bad place.
3: I think they are in a very bad place. We have a new cabinet secretary. So the most senior civil servant, who was only appointed a few weeks ago, she clearly wasn't able to insist on anything like a proper process around the sacking of Ollie Robbins. Even if she tried, it seemed to happen in a phone call with the Prime Minister in very weird circumstances. But she was appointed after her predecessor, appointed by Starmer himself, had only lasted 15 months in that role. That used to be a job. We call these people permanent secretaries. That's an odd British term of art, but they're looking incredibly transient at the moment. Mm. And that's not good for government.
1: I was going to say, it means things don't get done, doesn't it, basically?
3: It means that we're completely distracted. There's supposed to be a massive reform programme of the Foreign Office going on at the moment, losing 25% or so of their staff. Ollie Robbins was spearheading that, something the government wanted to do, to cut budgets. And that now is drifting without leadership. So it's terrible for good government, and it just seems to be becoming a bit too much of a repeat story that we get rapidly into blame games without people taking responsibility and thinking, how do we make this relationship work rather than how do we

0: actually try to assign blame.
1: Joe, your book, How Africa Works, Success and Failure on the World's Last Developmental Frontier. It was published in January this year. It's done so to great acclaim. And you were trying, because I was looking at the way it's sort of broken down, you highlight where things went wrong. You focus on four particular countries and what they have done in recent times in terms of growth and development and where that might lead the others. Break it down for us a little bit.
2: Yeah, I mean, Africa was a big challenge because I'd never worked there. I mean, I got into this by mistake. Bill Gates was a big fan of the last book, the How Asia Works book, and I saw him in Seattle, and at the end of the conversation, he said, "What I'd really like to know is what you think about Africa, because that's where I'm spending all my money." And subsequently, it wasn't immediate, but subsequently, I went to the Gates Foundation and said, "Well, if you'll support the research, I'll have a go at Africa." And I worked on this, and I went through the, 60 years of academic literature talking about Africa's relative lack of development, and it's all about governance failure, corruption, kleptocracy, civil unrest, ethnic unrest. I went through all of this, and I thought, I'm not sure that these are really fundamental drivers of performance, that they're more sort of proximate drivers. And eventually I found, going back to the sort of 40s and 50s, a couple of African economists who had said at the end of the Second World War, Africa is not going to develop because it doesn't have enough people. And it's the most sparsely populated large landmass in the world. And it is huge. I mean, you can fit China and India and Europe and the US into Africa. If you don't believe me, get an atlas, cut the countries out and try.
1: We believe you.
2: There were only 220 million people in Africa at the end of the Second World War. It was a population density equivalent to what Europe had in 1500. And there was no growth in Europe in 1500. Because if you think about it, how do you grow if you don't have markets, if you don't have cities, if you don't have a reasonable proportion between economic income and population? That means that you can afford infrastructure. You can't do anything until you get to a certain sort of minimum population density. And that is what's happened in the last 60 years.
1: Well, I was about to highlight that because I think one of the main points is that Africa, you're saying, is now approaching the population density that East Asia had in the early 1960s, and look at what happened there afterwards. And your argument, presumably, is that Africa can follow that.
2: Exactly. So Africa is in the game, as I put it, in demographic terms, finally. But Africa still has more challenging context. And part of the reason for that, again, is demographic, that historically had very little conflict in Africa because you had 2,000-3,000 different ethnic groups, which if they quarreled with each other, there was always so much space that you could sort of head off and set up somewhere else. So it wasn't like European history where we were more densely populated from 1600-1700 on, and we just fought each other and the winners imposed their values on the losers, and that's how we do it. So Africa's now in much better shape to develop, but the context is nonetheless different. And Africa has been doing much better in the last 20, 25 years.
1: And you highlight particularly Botswana, Mauritius, Ethiopia, Rwanda.
2: Yeah, these are countries, I really highlight them as places where government has got its hands around the developmental challenge. And so these are countries where we've seen Asian-style growth rates of 8, 9, 10% a year. Yeah. So it shows that it's absolutely possible. And we're seeing growth more generally in Africa now. I mean, this year, half of the fastest growing 20 economies in the world will be African. I mean, that was unthinkable 20 years ago.
1: Mm. Thank you for that. And we will reflect on, sadly, another side of Africa in the next half hour of the programme when we go to Mali, which is sadly not doing anything like what you've just described. But you're listening to Weekend from the BBC World Service. A reminder of our main news. The US says it's withdrawing 5,000 of its troops from Germany following diplomatic clashes between Washington and Berlin over the Iran war. And President Trump has told Congress he doesn't need its authorization for the Iran war, claiming hostilities had, quote, terminated, despite US forces remaining in the region. Now, ever since Russia's invasion of Ukraine in 2022, European governments have been taking the prospect of war very seriously. Plans to increase defence spending significantly have been introduced across the continent. Germany has introduced sweeping changes to its policy on military service, for example. And in France, President Emmanuel Macron has announced that the country aims to double the number of classes devoted to defence issues in French schools. Serving soldiers are to go into schools to speak directly to pupils about what being in the military involves. Well, Lisa Louis is a reporter based in France. She's been to one of these classes and she's on the line from Paris. Lisa, welcome. Good morning. Tell us a bit more about these classes, how they work and how many there are now across France.
3: Yes, good morning. So these defence classes are based on agreements between a school and a military regiment. A first such class was set up in 2005. And then in 2016, the scheme was enshrined in a legal framework. You remember that in 2015, there was a series of terror attacks here in France that started costing the lives of hundreds of people. And that's really linked, the defence classes are linked to these events, as the government has been telling me. The government thought that awareness needed to be created, reinforced about the security risks and how to react to them. So in 2016, there were 160 classes. Now you've got 1,200 such classes with 32,000 pupils all over. And the aim is to double them, to prolong the agreement from 1 to 3 years. So pupils during these classes, as you said, they get in contact with soldiers. They participate in different activities such as obstacle courses, flag ceremonies, shooting practice with air rifles. And I got access to one of these classes in Dormans, which is 130 kilometers, 80 miles east of Paris. And there, pupils were shown different types of drones. So drones, you know, that can be used to observe events at the front line, to transport supplies, and also that can be equipped with explosive to use as missiles. And I talked to some of these pupils there, how they felt about that. Here are the 12-year-old Leo and 14-year-old Olivia.
4: C'est quelque chose de génial. Parce que ça nous fait découvrir,
5: This is great. We get the chance to see military equipment with our own eyes and discover what soldiers do in their day-to-day life. It's inspiring. Seeing how our soldiers are helping in Ukraine helps us understand how we can help later on.
6: I joined the Young Voluntary Firefighters a year ago, and in this workshop, I learned new things. A lot of people don't know what the army actually does, and I wanted to learn more about that.
1: Well, those youngsters seem very enthusiastic. Is everybody happy about this, Lisa?
3: Well, not really. I mean, not everybody welcomes that idea here in France. A number of parents have spoken out. And I went to a meeting of the so-called Collective Against the Militarization of Education. That brought together a number of groups, pacifists, anarchists, and also some teachers. One French teacher called Sophie Duclos, she's a member of the union Force Ouvrière. She told me that her group had managed to prevent one class from being set up. They actually set up a petition in a school in the Hauts-de-Seine department near Paris. And then lots of teachers signed the petition against the defense class. And when the teacher who wanted to set up the project saw that, he dropped the initiative. Here's Sophie Duclos on why she thinks defense classes are not a good idea.
7: C'est l'embrigadement contre lequel on lutte, puisque l'école doit être le lieu de l'émancipation.
8: For us, this is indoctrination. Schools are places of emancipation where young people develop critical thinking. We can obviously talk about questions of security from different angles, the philosophical, economical, social ones. There are many ways to talk about this, not just by mentioning the army or the police or firefighters. Why would we need partnerships with the army for that? We don't.
1: That was Sophie Duclos with her point of view. Lisa, stay on the line if you would, because Jill and Joe have been listening to what you've been telling us. Joe, what's in your mind as you hear this story unfold?
2: Well, to ask Lisa if this is really just a French phenomenon, or are we seeing similar developments in other European countries, given the backdrop of Putin and terrorism?
3: Well, I think that this is really quite French. If you remember Emmanuel Macron, you know, back in 2017 already, he was talking about the fact that Europe needed to be more independent when it comes to its military. And he also in the past talked about, you know, how NATO was brain dead practically. France has always been quite independent when it comes to its military. I've also been talking to psychologists who work with children, and they say that they were not really particularly shocked about that. You know, they said, you know, the French society has always been quite a military society, and we need to, you know, reinforce that sense. It's not really any risk for example, you know, the health of young children. When you look at other countries, you know, my home country, Germany, the spirit there is certainly quite different. Also in Spain, for example. So I think France really stands out with this.
1: Jill.
0: Lisa, there are also stories that the French president is introducing some sort of voluntary military service as an option for teenagers. And that was a sort of idea floated, I think, by the Conservatives here at the last election. Is this a sort of way of persuading some people to take up that option? How are these things linked? And are they really seen as a serious contribution to the more general move to prepare Europe for a future without so much reliance on the US?
3: Well, absolutely. You know, that voluntary service is kicking in this year. Thousands of people are supposed to, you know, the government is hoping that thousands of people will sign up to that 10-month service. And it is a push by Emmanuel Macron. You know, he's been talking about strengthening the link between the army and the population. Now, I've been talking, obviously, to different sides when it comes to this initiative. The director of the school where I was, the principal of the school where I was, you know, where I got access to one of these defense classes, he was saying that these classes were also there to show pupils other opportunities, you know, job opportunities in the future. Pacifists have been saying, you know, this is not a good thing because they will be drawn into the army. But I think that really is somehow the idea. Mind you, there is, as one historian told me, a stark difference between France and, you know, countries like Russia, where we've seen pictures of basically, you know, young children learning patriotism in what seemed to be kind of a blind allegiance to the flag. People here have been saying, at least, that this is not the idea, that, you know, young children should still, you know, have some kind of critical thinking, that teachers would also be there during these defense classes. So it's kind of a different approach. That's what at least what they say.
1: Lisa, thank you so much. Lisa Louis, reporter based in France. She's been to one of those classes, as she was describing, talking to us on the line from Paris. You're with Weekend from the BBC World Service. Jill Rutter and Joe Studwell with me throughout the programme. News headlines in a moment.

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1: I'm Steve Kerwood. 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
4: 6.30 GMT, this is Weekend from the BBC World Service. Still to come, the rebel offensive in Mali and the threat it poses to the government and the capital, Bamako. Forced adoptions in the former East Germany. And we begin our annual series of interviews with potential International Booker Prize winners. Today we feature She Who Remains, a book set in Albania. That's all after the world news.
5: BBC News with Fiona MacDonald. The US says it will withdraw 5,000 of its soldiers from Germany amid a widening rift between the two governments. President Trump has criticised the German Chancellor Friedrich Merz for not sending forces to help open the Strait of Hormuz. Mr. Trump has written to the leaders of the US House and Senate saying that hostilities with Iran have been terminated, meaning he doesn't require congressional authorisation for the war. Earlier, he said he was not happy with Iran's latest peace proposals, accusing Tehran of asking for things he could not agree to. The United Nations Refugee Agency says increased shipping costs due to the Iran war are impacting the delivery of aid to refugees across the Middle East and in Africa. A UN spokeswoman said the crisis had caused far-reaching ripple effects. The Lebanon's health ministry says at least 13 people, including four women and a child, have been killed in Israeli strikes on the south of the country, with more than 2,600 killed in total since early March. Cuba's foreign minister, Bruno Rodriguez, has condemned fresh sanctions by the US, calling them collective punishment against the Cuban people. A US appeals court has temporarily blocked postal delivery of the medication used in most abortions in the United States, mifepristone. The ruling by the Fifth Circuit Court of Appeals in a lawsuit brought by Louisiana means the pill will only be distributed in person at clinics. At least four people, including two children, have been killed in mudslides caused by heavy rains in the northeast of Brazil. And scientists believe they've identified a previously unknown sketch of the second wife of Henry VIII, Anne Boleyn, using facial recognition technology. It was discovered among drawings by the artist Hans Holbein the Younger. BBC News.
4: You're listening to the BBC World Service. I'm Julian Morica with Weekend. With me throughout the programme, Jill Rutter, Senior Fellow of the Institute for Government Think Tank here in the UK, and Joe Studwell, author, journalist and visiting fellow at the Overseas Development Institute Global Organisation based in London. We go to the West African state of Mali, which continues to face a critical security situation following large-scale attacks which began last weekend by separatists and the Al-Qaeda-linked group Jnim. On Friday, it was reported that Mali's army and its Russian mercenary allies had surrendered a strategic northern military stronghold to the armed rebels, and Jnim has begun to besiege the capital, Bamako. The group has vowed that no one will be allowed in as it tries to bring about the collapse of the military regime and introduce Sharia law. Well, Niankoro Yeya Samake is a former ambassador for Mali to India. He was also a candidate in the 2013 and 2018 presidential elections in Mali and is on the line now. Good morning to you. Thank you for joining us.
6: Julian, it's a pleasure to be with you.
4: What's your assessment of the current situation?
6: Well, let me first take this opportunity to express my sincere condolences to those who sacrificed their lives and the civilians who were killed in this situation in Mali. First of all, I thank you for taking time to connect with me. I speak today as a committed advocate for democracy, stability, and dignity for the people of Mali. What happened over the weekend was heartbreaking. The people of Mali, this is unprecedented in the security framework of Mali, that jihadists partnered with secessionist Tuareg from the northern part of Mali to give a setback in the progress that the military authorities have claimed over Kidal, but also the loss, the tragic loss of our defense minister in the aftermath of these attacks. It's saddening, and we should remember that Mali needs democracy. Mali needs all its people to stand together, especially when we are going through a multi-dimensional crisis like we know in Mali today, when we are facing multi-actors trying to destroy our cultures and bringing jihadism, bringing Sharia law in the country. So let me be clear. I stand with the people of Mali. I stand with the army of Mali. But again, this goes to point out that our security strategy is failing.
4: Well, I was about to raise that. I mean, you stand by the army of Mali, but it doesn't look as if the army of Mali is strong enough just now.
6: Well, the Mali army is strong and well-equipped. Unfortunately, there is not a clear political vision because the all military has never provided security. It has to be accompanied by good governance. It has to be accompanied by freedoms of liberties and liberties where people can express themselves and people can criticize what works and what doesn't work. That is a balanced social organization that that is lacking today. And I have always suggested and advised that Mali return to constitutional norms so that all aspects of Malians can contribute to securing the country, because security cannot be all military.
4: You're speaking to us from outside the country. Presumably, you wouldn't be able to communicate with us in the way that you are now and say what you're saying because of the situation as it stands.
6: Absolutely. And that's why I chose to leave the country, because I don't want to be silenced by the authorities in Mali. I want to be able to express myself in matters that affect my life and the life of generations to come. As a Malian, freedoms matter to me. Democracy is the cornerstone. We have to return to democracy, constitutional norms, where Malians can choose their leaders, where leaders are accountable to the citizens. And that is really the fight I'm leading. I'm not against anyone, but I am all for a democratic Mali where citizens have their dignity.
4: Okay. Thank you so much for your sentiments, Niankoro Yeah Samake, former ambassador for Mali to India. Listening to that is Boubacar Haidara, a senior researcher at the International Center for Conflict Studies in the German city of Bonn. He is from Mali and travels frequently to his native country. I wonder what you make of what you've just heard, Boubacar.
7: Thank you very much. I think the ambassador already explained it quite clearly, in the situation on the ground in Mali right now, which is highly unstable. And in fact, Mali is used to dealing with this kind of attack, but with a new future. And he already explained the alliance between Tuareg separatist group, which used to have legitimate political claim, which is territorial political, but now allied with a jihadist group, which is seen by the international community, by all the countries in the world as a terrorist group. This is a novelty in the crisis in Mali, which is also a novelty. It's the scale of the attack of the last weekend, the large number of fighters mobilized for the occasion, the resources employed, and the target selected, the president and his defense minister were both targeted and the latter was killed during the attack.
4: Yes, and we now, of course, see the threat to the capital, Bamako, and we'll talk about that a bit more maybe in a moment. I wanted to bring Joe Studwell in on the conversation as somebody who's written extensively about Africa. Joe, come in with a thought or maybe a question to Babacar.
8: I mean, I think it's important that we contextualize what is going on in Mali. The last 10 years, we've seen half a dozen military coups in the Sahel region. And the insurgency there is now really is the African story of insurgency in many respects. It's extremely problematic. These countries remain very sparsely populated, very large. Mali's twice the size of Ukraine. So you can imagine trying to deal with guys in technicals, in trucks with guns mounted on the back. You know, the Russians got in trouble here because they had a small number of troops up in Kidal. And when the Tuareg and the two different, I think, Islamic groups attacked, they were just overrun. And the solution to the problem is absolutely not to have the Russians there, who only really know how to shoot people. You know, you need some sort of political and diplomatic side to this as well. So it's all a terrible mess. But I would just say, standing back from an African perspective, this does not reflect the state of unrest in Africa.
4: Well, I was
8: generally
4: about to raise that with you because, I mean, you've talked about the levels of violence on the African continent as a whole as having dropped significantly.
8: Yeah.
4: So this is an exception.
8: Yeah, the Sahel is now the big concentration. I mean, the peak of violence in African countries was in the 1990s when you had a moment when the majority of African countries were in some state of serious civil unrest or civil conflict. So things are improved, but you know, the French have pulled back, or they were pushed out, however you want to read it. The Russians are there in Mali, they're in Niger, they're in Burkina Faso, you know, with this kind of crazy post-Wagner operation, which they've called Africa Corps, like Erwin Rommel's Africa. Why they've chosen this name is beyond me. But I mean, they're not going to be the solution to the problem.
4: Boubacar, come back in with a thought on what you would highlight over the coming days in terms of developments that might be significant in your mind, and maybe any hint of getting towards a resolution here.
7: The coming days are still will likely be troubled, and as this has been already mentioned, the crisis in Mali hasn't any military solution. But it seems that the current government is likely to continue pursuing the military solution to try to solve this problem. In the coming days, the jihadist groups imposed a blockade against Bamako, which is not which doesn't concern only the fuel supply for the country coming from the coastal countries Senegal and Cote d'Ivoire, but even for the displacement of simple people trying to block it completely, Bamako. Mm. So this is the new challenge for the government, you know, to how to deal with this situation. I can already foresee that this blockade is not going to be fully effective, but it will create many problems to Mali because Mali is a landlocked country. All the goods are imported from coastal countries. So this kind of measures implemented right now by the jihadist group will create a serious problem to the country because Mali were already facing problems due to the impossibility to import fuel for the country, you know, bringing problem of electricity, Malian electricity being based on fuel use. And now to seeing this blockade concerning all the other goods mean that the coming days are likely to be more troubled in Mali. And in terms of solution, the only solution for the Malian problem is the political solution and not military solution at all.
4: Okay.
7: You know.
4: Okay. Yeah. We must move on to other matters. But thank you so much for coming on with your analysis. And obviously, we heard the view of the former ambassador as well on the situation in Mali. That was Boubacar Haidara in Bonn. You're with Weekend from the BBC World Service. Now, after the fall of the Berlin Wall in 1989 and Germany's reunification the following year, reports began to emerge concerning the forced adoption of children in the former East Germany, or German Democratic Republic, the GDR, as it was officially known. It became clear that the East German authorities forcibly took the children of those who criticised the communist government or tried to flee to the West. They were then mainly put into children's homes or given over to new parents considered more loyal to the authorities. Now, this disturbing reality is the subject of a new novel by the German author Matthias Jugler. It's entitled Mayfly Season, and it will be published in 2 weeks' time. Well, we contacted Matthias Jugler at his home in the city of Leipzig, and he told us how he came to the issue of forced adoption.
9: I was in the middle of researching the topic of forced adoption, but I didn't really know if I'm going to write about this or not, so I just researched. I was speaking to women who had been affected by this issue. And then suddenly during one of these conversations, a sentence was uttered that caught my attention. And the sentence was, "I believe my child was only declared dead. I believe she is still alive." And I thought, what the hell? I was already a father myself back then, so that touched me even more. So I did some further research and then came across something that is called Interest Group for Stolen Children of the GDR. And the founder, Andreas, he said to me that over 2,000 people with this suspicion had contacted him, and that in 3 cases, it had been proven that the child had indeed only been declared dead, so that is still alive. And when I heard that, it was clear to me, I want to write about this, because this goes beyond a mere forced adoption.
4: 2,000 people potentially involved in stories like this. I mean, that's an extraordinary figure.
9: Yeah, of course. But I have to say, it's 2,000 people with this suspicion. So yeah. I don't believe that in 2,000 cases, it's really only declared dead.
4: So this has become the theme for your novel. I don't want to invite you to say too much, because obviously people will want to read it and don't want you and I to spoil it. But give us a sense of the story that you then tell here.
9: There is a man, Hans, he's 65 years old, and he comes home from fishing. He's a fly fisherman. And his girlfriend is saying, there was a phone call, Daniel, your son. And Hans is thinking, Daniel, my only child who died 40 years ago. And then the two of them, Daniel and Hans, are seeing each other. And of course, this causes problems, because after 40 years, you cannot just be father and son and having a nice time and so on.
4: Tell me about the reaction that you've had to the novel, and particularly to the theme of the novel.
9: Some weeks or some days before the book was published, an investigative journalist working on the subject told me, "You're going to get into trouble with the political establishment." I just said, "Why would I? It's such a quiet book." Had I known beforehand just how much trouble the subject would cause, I might never have written it. And then some days later, the book was published, I received an email with the subject line, "Inquiry from the Bundestag." My first thinking was, okay, that must be spam, because this is not real. But it was real. The sender was an employee at the so-called German government agency dealing with investigating human rights abuses in the GDR. And he asked me to call him. So I did that. And I had the feeling the whole time that I had to justify myself for this book. My source, Andreas, was called into question. Some weeks after the book was published, a politician had published a sort of counterstatement in a Frankfurter Allgemeine Zeitung. She claimed that I was re-traumatizing these people and said there was no evidence the children in GDR were declared dead.
10: What does that say to you about the shadow that the GDR, East Germany, still casts over modern-day Germany? I mean, you were born in what was then East Germany, but you were a very small boy when the wall came down. How conscious have you always been, via your own family's story, of that GDR shadow that still exists?
9: I guess the GDR may be over, but for many, it's not yet a thing of the past. In my family, I had an uncle who had a safe job in the GDR, and then the wall fell, and he got unemployed like many, many others. He began drinking, and some years later, he just died. The differences between Eastern and Western Germany is much smaller today than it used to be, but it has not disappeared entirely. Like in the East, salaries are slightly lower, large companies are less common, and wealth is lower.
10: And I wonder, after people have read your novel alongside the work of the group you mentioned, the Interest Group for Stolen Children of GDR, I wonder how many more stories might emerge in the coming months and years.
9: I guess that we can see that there will be more cases, but there is one problem. The mothers searching for their children are maybe 60 when they're lucky, maybe 70, maybe 80, so time is running out.
10: Matthias Jugler, his book is Mayfly Season. We stay with literature because for the past 10 years, the International Booker Prize has been awarding almost $70,000 to the writer and translator of the best book to have been translated into English in that given year. Winners of the prize have included writers like Han Kang from South Korea and Olga Tokarczuk from Poland. Both of them have gone on to win the Nobel Prize for Literature. Well, this year's winner is announced on the 19th of May, and here on Weekend we'll feature all of the nominated writers and translators, as we've done in recent years. And we begin this year with a novel set in Albania. She Who Remains is by Rene Karabash and is translated by Isidora Angel. It's the story of Bekia, a young woman living in a remote village who takes the decision to become a sworn virgin in order to avoid a forced marriage. This is a vow taken by a woman in Albania which turns women into men in the eyes of local traditions. But in doing this, Bekia sets off a string of events which result in tragedy. Here's the moment in the book where she takes her vow, read by the actor Jenny Baith.
11: I swear to the ruler of the Albanian Alps, Lake Dukagjini, that to my dying day, I shall not touch a man. I shall not touch a man, and I shall preserve my virginal innocence, renouncing for all times the woman in me. Renouncing forever the woman in me.
10: Well, the book has been newly translated into English, but as Rene Karabash explained to me, it was actually published a good while ago.
12: It's been 10 years, almost 10 years, maybe 8, since the novel came out in Bulgaria. But I must say that that's my debut novel, my first novel. So I can be accepted like a new author.
10: And when you wrote it, when you finished it, and when people began to appreciate it, did you realize that it was a seriously good piece of work?
12: In the beginning, when it was published in Bulgaria in 2018, there was a lot of attention towards my novel, and I felt that maybe I have written something different, something special, because at that time I didn't have my agent. And some translators around the world started translate my novel and just called me, and they were telling me I translated the novels. I started to look for some publishers, and step by step it started to appear in different countries. So I felt that it will have a long life.
10: Isidora, when you first read it, was that your view as well?
13: Yeah, so I mean, I'm very picky with the books that I take on, because when I work on something, I give it my absolute all. And as soon as I read a few pages from Renee's book in Bulgarian, and it's not a soft opening,
10: no.
13: It opens with a shotgun going off, so we don't have to wait until the third act for that. So when I read the beginning, I knew, first of all, this is unlike anything I've ever seen. And second, I thought it was a brilliant story. But going deeper than that, you know, Nabokov talks about when translating, you have to oblige the music and the meaning of the text. And so that's been my guiding force in my translation career. And since I'm Bulgarian and that language is in my bones and it got there first before any other language, my loyalty is always to the Bulgarian music of a text. And so the challenge was, how do I make this sing in English while keeping the Balkan melody, you know, the order of the words, the music of the text.
10: Mm. That's a wonderful way of describing the task you took on. I wanted to ask as well about the theme. I mean, the setting, we should say, there you are, both Bulgarian. Renny, mm-hmm. you set the actual book in Albania and a remote part of Albania where ancient laws are followed, which are central to the actual plot. Why did you go there particularly?
12: I didn't want to go there in the beginning, but I just wanted to tell my story because I grew up in a village in the north of Bulgaria, in a very patriarchal society. I don't know if you know, but in Bulgaria we have a really patriarchal society and laws. And I just wanted to tell the story of one hypersensitive girl who lives in that that world where dominates the male energy. And I didn't know how to start, but then I saw that photographs of Pepa Christova, Germany-based photograph of that sworn virgins, I saw that these women who look like men, and I was fascinated by this because it perfectly depicted my story of that inner female and male energy and how it reflects through the body.
10: Yeah, I mean, I don't want to spoil the story for those who haven't read it yet, but as you refer to this idea of a sworn virgin, this is a decision taken in the book by your main character to escape the prospect of an arranged marriage, isn't it?
12: Yes, maybe, because my main character, let's not forget that she's an unreliable narrator, and at some point we realize that there are some secrets that she kept from us.
10: Indeed, yes, which we will definitely not air to the wider public. And the plot, Isidora, was that part of the enchantment for you as you read it, and that particularly that central theme?
13: Yeah, it was very much like walking a tightrope because you have so many sharp turns within a passage. And I had to kind of make sure that it is a very, very delicate sort of work.
10: It's always interesting during these conversations to get a sense of the working relationship between writer and translator. You two are not only professionally close, but you're close friends as well, Isidora. That's right, isn't it?
13: Yes, we've become close friends because we were on a journey together that no one else in our life could really understand, where it's like a team going to the World Cup finals, you know. And I truly, truly hope this is a decade-long, you know, creative collaboration.
10: Because your second book, Renee, is coming out soon, I believe.
12: Well, if I soon stop with the interviews and the festivals, maybe I will write my book.
10: All those festivals and interviews getting in the way. Renee Karabash, the author of She Who Remains, Isidora Angel, the book's translator. We'll hear about another of this year's shortlisted novels for the International Booker tomorrow. Translated fiction, Jill, do you read much or not?
14: Probably not, but I did... I did study languages at school, and one of my favourite plays, which I'm going to offer up, is Maria Stuart, Mary Stuart by Schiller, which is obviously very old, written in 1800, but is fantastic because every time you see it, it has a different resonance, whether it's about political fanaticism, whether it's about the difficulties of being very relevant civil service relations, a private secretary to an indecisive monarch, things like that. And it is utterly brilliant. So I think there's a lot to be said for discovering works written in other languages.
10: Which in Asia was a big deal, Joe, briefly, wasn't it?
8: Yeah, obviously. So in Asia, I mean, now, I mean, you know, from Japan, someone like Murakami is a household name. The Vegetarian, which won the Booker from China.
10: Yes, a good list. We could add to it, but sadly the news is coming up any second. You're with Weekend from the BBC World.
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10: BBC World Service, it's 7 hours GMT. Welcome to Weekend with Julia Morica. Coming up, the US says it's withdrawing 5,000 of its troops from Germany following diplomatic clashes between Washington and Berlin over the Iran war. Meanwhile, President Trump has insisted he doesn't need congressional authorization to continue the military action if he chooses to.
18: Nobody's ever sought it before. Nobody's ever asked for it before. It's never been used before. Why should we be different?
10: Also, will President Trump accept Iran's latest reported offer to help end the current war? Also, the latest on the civil conflict in Mali, and how a long-lost letter was found after 23 years in a book borrowed from a public library. That's all here on Weekend after the World News.
5: BBC News with Fiona MacDonald. The US says it will withdraw 5,000 of its troops from Germany as a rift widens between the two countries. The Pentagon said the troops will be removed over the next 6 to 12 months. The move comes amid a spat between President Donald Trump and the German Chancellor Friedrich Merz over the war with Iran. Peter Bowes is in Washington.
19: The reservations of the Chancellor really go back to the beginning of the war, when he was warning then of the economic implications of this war. But his language has become much more critical in recent days, suggesting that Washington was being humiliated by Tehran, and also criticising Washington's strategy over the war, which does seem to have got under the President Trump's skin.
5: President Trump has written to the leaders of the House and Senate, insisting that hostilities with Iran have been terminated, meaning he doesn't require a congressional authorization for the war. US law requires Congress to approve any military action lasting more than 60 days. The president says the current ceasefire brought combat operations to an end last month. Earlier, Mr. Trump had said he was not happy with Iran's latest peace proposals. The UN Refugee Agency says the increased cost of shipping due to the war in the Middle East is impacting the delivery of aid to refugees in the wider region and Africa. It said shipping rates from supply countries had increased by nearly a fifth. A UN spokeswoman, Carlotta Wolf, said aid to Sudan especially was taking up to 25 days longer to arrive.
20: The brutal conflict has entered now its fourth year, and which is currently the largest displacement crisis in the world. The cost of delivering aid has doubled in recent months, while rerouted shipments around the Cape of Good Hope add up to 25 days in delivery times.
5: The Lebanese health ministry says at least 13 people, including four women and a child, have been killed in Israeli strikes on the south of the country. Israel's offensive against the Iranian-backed group Hezbollah has now killed more than 2,600 people in Lebanon since early March. John Donison is in Jerusalem.
0: The so-called ceasefire in Lebanon doesn't appear to exist. The health ministry says eight people were killed and over 20 injured in the town of Habush, where Israel had issued an evacuation order. There were also strikes in the southern towns of Zarahieh and Tyre. Four women and a child were among those killed, according to Lebanese officials. The Iranian-backed militia group Hezbollah targeted Israeli troops operating in the south. With fighting ongoing on a daily basis, there are growing fears of a full-scale resumption of the war.
5: This is the latest world news from the BBC. At least four people, including two children, have been killed in mudslides caused by heavy rains in the northeast of Brazil. More than 1,000 people have been forced from their homes in the city of Recife and neighbouring Olinda. Videos showed people wading through high water with the emergency services using inflatable boats to navigate the flooded streets. Cuba has condemned fresh sanctions by the US, calling them collective punishment against the Cuban people. The foreign minister, Bruno Rodriguez, said the measures were illegal and abusive and that Washington would not intimidate the island. On Friday, Donald Trump said he would impose new sanctions against those operating in the energy, defence, financial or security sectors of Cuba's economy. Will Grant is our Cuba correspondent.
21: Very interesting, of course, that the Trump administration imposes these new measures on the May Day celebrations. Of course, people are very, very tired at this situation. They don't want to be in a constant hostile footing with the United States. They feel that their own government has failed to invest in time with the crumbling infrastructure and so on, particularly in the energy sector. And yes, it remains extremely bleak on the island.
5: The embattled governor of Mexico's Sinaloa state says he'll temporarily step down to focus on defending himself against accusations of aiding a powerful drugs cartel. In a late-night video statement, Ruben Rocha insisted he could look his people in the eye because he never betrayed them and never will. The US is seeking his extradition along with nine other Mexican nationals. Scientists in Britain believe they've identified a previously unknown sketch of the second wife of Henry VIII, Anne Boleyn, using facial recognition technology. They believe they've discovered the Tudor Queen's image within drawings by the artist Hans Holbein the Younger. Facial recognition software was used to compare the faces in all the drawings with images of the Queen's relations. BBC News.
4: Six minutes past seven GMT. Welcome to Weekend from the BBC World Service with me, Julia Morica. With me throughout the programme, Jill Rutter, Senior Fellow of the Institute for Government Think Tank here in the UK, and Joe Studwell, an author and journalist and visiting fellow at the ODI Global Organisation based here in London. So President Trump has been threatening to punish some European countries for refusing to help with the war in Iran, and the German Chancellor Friedrich Merz's comments that the US was being humiliated by Tehran seem to have hit a nerve. Earlier this week, Mr. Trump hinted that he might pull thousands of US troops out of Germany. Then on Friday, the chief Pentagon spokesman Sean Parnell confirmed this in a statement. It's been voiced by one of our producers.
22: The Secretary of War has ordered the withdrawal of approximately 5,000 troops from Germany. This decision follows a thorough review of the department's force posture in Europe and is in recognition of theatre requirements and conditions on the ground. We expect the withdrawal to be completed over the next 6 to 12 months.
4: Well, John Kampfner is an author, journalist based in Germany. He's also author of several books, the most recent being Braver New World, The Country's Daring to Do Things Others Won't. He's also a regular panel guest on this programme. John, welcome on the line from Berlin. Good morning.
23: Good morning, Julian.
4: What do you make of this announcement from Washington?
23: Well, first of all, it should be said that it is just an announcement. Trump has a track record of huffing and puffing, and also of having an incredibly wafer-thin skin. If it does go ahead, it would be potentially difficult for Europe, but it would also be difficult for the United States, because these bases have, to a degree, morphed from being solely about protecting Europe, but as we saw with Iraq and Afghanistan, and who knows with Trump, what future conflicts, they are very much forward stations for American wider military operations elsewhere.
10: The thin skin you referred to on the part of Donald Trump, I wonder how much that was significantly disturbed by the word humiliated, which the Chancellor, Mr. Mertz, offered in an analysis of where America is with regards to the talks over Iran.
23: Absolutely so. I mean, Friedrich Merz is a curious figure. This week coming up marks his first anniversary as Chancellor. He is really very different to his immediate predecessor, Olaf Scholz, and also pretty different to Angela Merkel when she was in power for four terms, in the sense that he really, in some respects, he's quite Trump-like in his rhetoric. He shoots from the hip. He says things that he pretty much shouldn't say, but in some ways has the benefit of at least being honest. But also, he's not particularly consistent. So when at the end of February, the Americans and the Israelis launched their attacks on Iran, and they took out the spiritual leader, Khamenei, right at the beginning, Merz was celebrating this as they're doing Europe's dirty work. And since then, he has flip-flopped between supporting or at least saying little negative about Trump and Iran, not least when he was in the White House with him, and Trump was being pretty rude about Keir Starmer and Pedro Sanchez, the British and Spanish premiers, and Merz did not rise to the occasion to defend them. But at the same time, he's also been really from the get-go, since the Americans sort of launched their rhetorical fury towards Europe at the Munich Security Conference in February of last year. He's probably been the most outspoken of all European leaders in saying Europe has to stand on its own feet, has to defend itself, and has to become more autonomous.
10: Thoughts in the studio. Jill Rutter.
14: John, hi. How far is Germany actually going in its rearmament programme? We've heard a lot about Germany having to take on more responsibility. But is that actually being translated into action on the ground, or is it still, perhaps like some might say here, more rhetoric than reality?
23: No, good morning, Jill. There's a vast difference between what the Germans are doing and, for example, what the Brits are doing. Britain has always been seen as much more comfortable with the military because of obviously the contrasting histories in the Second World War. Germany, by contrast, being seen as a country that learned a lesson from the war as being very anti-war and in so many ways a pacifist nation. It is absolutely...
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0: 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More at rclc.nd.edu.
1: It's only really the poles and the bolts are anywhere close to him. And by 2029, which is not very far away, Germany will have hit that target. Britain, by contrast, according to the latest figures that I have seen, won't get anywhere near it until the mid-2030s, 2030s.
2: Joe.
3: Hi, but is it correct that Germany will still be stuck without the systems integration architecture for military activity? And where is that going to come from if it doesn't come from the United States?
1: No, absolutely, Joe. I mean, Germany and all of Europe is in this really uncomfortable short and medium term situation of being at loggerheads with the US, and actually you could say getting used to that now and being a little bit less scared of it now. The language and the actions are being more defiant towards Trump, and yet at the same time being militarily dependent on the US still for several years to come. But I mean, the joke was when Putin invaded, launched his full-scale invasion of Ukraine in February 2022, the Germans could barely sort of deliver helmets, let alone anything else, in defense of Ukraine. Since the Zeitenwende, the announcement by Scholz of a change at that time, 4 years ago, Germany has come a long way. And that increase in not just spending and rearming and beefing up its military, but also being comfortable with it to a large extent, according to opinion polls, that is really growing exponentially.
2: John, thank you as ever. John Kampfner in Berlin. Well, President Trump has insisted he doesn't need congressional authorization to continue the war with Iran, arguing that past US commanders-in-chief didn't seek such approval. As a critical two-month deadline for the war expired on Friday, the president said his predecessors consider Congress's authority to limit a president's war powers as totally unconstitutional.
4: It's never been sought before. There's been numerous, many, many times, and nobody's ever gotten it before. They consider it totally unconstitutional. But we're always in touch with Congress. But nobody's ever sought it before. Nobody's ever asked for it before. It's never been used before. Why should we be different?
2: Well, Mr. Trump is required by a 1973 War Powers Resolution to, quote, terminate any use of United States armed forces in Iran 60 days after notifying Congress of the start of the war. That's unless lawmakers vote to continue the conflict. The legislation was passed to limit the ability of then-President Richard Nixon to continue waging war in Vietnam. Well, earlier, President Trump said he wasn't happy with Iran's latest peace proposals. I've been speaking to Trita Parsi, who's the executive vice president of the Quincy Institute for Responsible Statecraft. So what's his reading of where the negotiations now stand?
5: There's no information out there yet on exactly what is being proposed or whether actually the U.S. reaction truly is disappointment. What I think is fascinating, though, is that the negotiations have, by the initiative of the Iranians or the demand of the Iranians, shifted over to written exchanges of proposals. And they have done this, or the Iranians have pushed for this, because they have been very frustrated by Trump's constant changing of the goalposts, as well as the negotiators' lack of understanding of some of the technical aspects of the program. So they've decided to put everything on paper in order to essentially bring greater stability to the negotiations. But this means that it actually slows down the process quite significantly, which obviously is not making Trump very happy.
2: Insofar as any details have emerged, we've had these reports of two senior Iranian officials saying the new proposal removes a previous condition Iran had set that Mr. Trump must first lift the sea blockade against Iran for then negotiators to meet face to face, the suggestion being that it's about sequencing. If there has been a change, that's where it might be.
5: What we have seen so far is that there was a sequencing that was suggested 3 weeks ago and was

0: Steve Audience first would announce that the strait is open, and then the US would reciprocate by saying that the blockade is lifted. This was then rejected by Trump after his negotiators first agreed to it. And that's why we ended up in this debacle of the last two or so weeks. If the demand is lifted, that would actually be quite significant. But it's only, as you have said, the sequencing, because at the end of the day, in order for there to be any real agreement, both the blockade as well as Iran's current approach towards the Strait of Hormuz is likely going to have to change.
1: You mentioned everything being written down. President Trump has now written to congressional and Senate leaders to say hostilities have now terminated. That was the word he used. It's in the context of him, he says, not needing that legislative branch to approve the war in the first place. But terminated? Does it look terminated to you?
0: There isn't any active military operations ongoing right now, but at the same time, the blockade is, according to international law, an act of war. So as long as the blockade goes on, there is also a legal argument to say that the war actually has not been terminated. And as a result, he is obligated to follow the Constitution and report to Congress. Now, of course, he understands that that's going to be very politically difficult. Because if he forces these members of Congress, particularly on the Republican side, to actually cast a vote on this matter, he may end up facing quite a bit of a political surprise, because this war is profoundly unpopular.
1: Trita Parsi of the Quincy Institute for Responsible Statecraft. Now, the West African nation of Mali continues to face a critical security situation following large-scale attacks last weekend by separatists and the Al-Qaeda-linked group Jinim. On Friday, there were reports that Mali's army and its Russian mercenary allies had surrendered a strategic northern military stronghold to the armed rebels, and now Jinim has begun efforts to besiege the capital, Bamako. The group has vowed that no one will be allowed in as it tries to bring about the collapse of the military regime and introduce Sharia law. Well, Portia Crowe is Reuters West Africa correspondent. What's she been hearing?
2: The latest that we were able to report yesterday was that the northern town of Tessalit had been taken. This came sort of at the same time that we were receiving reports and able to report that there were, Jenim was establishing military checkpoints on some, not all, but some of the major roads leading into the capital, Bamako. And this came after a statement from Jenim as well a day earlier that was actually written in French, which is quite rare for them. They often write in Arabic, really calling on the people of Mali to rise up and to sort of support their cause and to rise up against their military-led government and also establish Sharia law in the country.
1: You talk about the cause. I mean, is it clear what that cause is? We have Tuareg separatists and militant Islamists apparently fighting together. Are they united here?
2: That's a very good question. And I think many people believe that they absolutely are. Many Sahel watchers, security experts, many also look at the history. And historically, they have not always coordinated, collaborated. At times, they have in the past. This was certainly the largest scale in many years, at the very least, sort of coordinated attack between the two groups. But I think time will tell exactly, you know, what their relationship will look like going forward. Obviously, the sort of Tuareg-dominated northern group, rebel group in the north, has seized the town of Kidal as well as Tessalit and other areas. Jenim is more focused on the center of Mali and around Bamako. And so they're sort of operating, it seems to be, in different, for the most part, different spheres right now, but remains to be seen.
1: What does this say about the strength of the Malian army and those Russian allies that they currently have alongside them?
2: Yeah, I mean, it's, they, you know, Africa Corps themselves has, you know, commented on the fact that they have withdrawn from Kidal. It's not, I don't think any paramilitary or other group wants to say that they've, you know, had to been forced to withdraw from a position they were holding. I think there was a lot of concern in Bamako about the government as well, about the Malian army. We didn't see the military leader for Assimi Goïta for several days after the attacks. And then on Tuesday, he did deliver a live address. The government lost their defense minister, Sadio Camara, in the attacks, which took place about a week ago right now, early in the morning last Saturday. And so there's been quite a bit of national mourning as well about the loss of that defense minister.
1: And what sense do you get from the ground of what it's like living in Mali just now, the uncertainty, the fear that there must be?
2: So I was last in Mali late last year in November, but I do have many contacts throughout the country. It's been a very scary week for a lot of people. I have contacts who have been stuck in some of these towns that were attacked last Saturday. The armed groups hit a number of locations throughout the country at once. And I have contacts who haven't been able, who were maybe just, you know, happened to be traveling in one of those towns and haven't been able to get back to Bamako because they're not sure if the roads are safe. Flights have been disrupted. So that's quite concerning. But I will say the last time, I was in Mali a couple of times last year, and it's just, you know, at that time there was, you know, JNIM was introducing a fuel blockade on the capital, blocking fuel tankers from delivering to the capital. And there was a lot of fear, but there was so much, resilience as well. I was able to go to a really wonderful live music night last time I was there. And it really showcased sort of the diversity of the country, which really makes it really strong and brings it together. And people were still able to go out and enjoy music, which is what Mali is really so known for in culture.
1: Portia Crowe, I made sure I gave her time to make that reference to the music event. Reuters West Africa correspondent describing the situation in Mali just now. We turn our attention now to another troubled part of Africa, and we were talking about Africa in a much more positive light, Joe, with you earlier, but clearly there are still big troubles in certain parts of it, namely now Sudan, with press freedoms and the conditions for journalists deteriorating in many parts of the world. The UN cultural and educational arm, UNESCO, has given the Guillermo Cano World Press Freedom Prize to the Sudanese Journalists Syndicate. Now, it's in recognition of their commitment and work amid the ongoing conflict that's torn Sudan apart. In 2021, the syndicate was the first trade union to hold democratic elections to select its steering committees and its bodies, and the original union, I should say, was formed as far back as 1947. Well, Abdulmunim Abu Idris is the current president of the syndicate. He's on a line from Sudan, and I know the line is a little bit shaky, but hopefully we can hear him and have a conversation from here. Abdulmunim, welcome, good morning, and congratulations.
3: Good morning, and thanks for giving me a chance to talk to the audience of BBC International.
1: What does this award mean for you and your fellow journalists?
3: This award for Sudanese journalists is recognition to their efforts during this war by telling the truth, and also admissions of the difficulties they are facing while they are reporting about ongoing war in their country. And because for a long time, Sudan war have been, even it was abandoned, but to have this award, it means still the world is remembering what the civilians, especially in Sudan, they are suffering, and the journalists, what they are doing to tell the world what's going on. And this is a great recognition. And plus that, because also this is award is taking the name of a journalist who have been killed in 1986 while he was reporting about drugs, and he was killed by the drugs gang. And there is a similarity between the Sudanese journalist and Grimo, who have been struggling to tell the truth.
1: Yes.
3: Because we are working in a very tough situations to tell the world the truth, lack of information, a problem of phone network, internet network in different part of the countries. And we are not free to move from a place to a place. Sometimes we have been stopped. Sometimes have been get detentions. According to our syndicates, we have been documented 680 violence against the journalists. Among them, 25 from until beginning of last April 2026.
1: As you say, Guillermo Cano was the editor of a Colombian newspaper who was murdered in Bogota, as you say, in 1986. He'd been a vocal critic of the country's powerful drug barons. That's the story of the man about whom the prize now is focused. Let me bring Joe Yu in on Sudan and where we are now, because it's, to some extent, it's not covered sufficiently, partly because of other events around the world, but it continues to be the most dreadful conflict, doesn't it?
4: It is. It's grossly underreported, and congratulations to Abdelmanim and his colleagues for this award. I mean, I would just ask, you know, from the perspective of outsiders, Abdelmanim, when we look at the Sahel region, at these political coups that have taken place in recent years, and the conflicts, whether it's Mali or whether it's Sudan, are we seeing something that is defined really by commonalities across the different countries? Or is every country different fundamentally, do you think?
3: I think there is a similarity between the African countries, and especially Sudan and the Sahel countries, because there is a link of ethnic groups who are living across the border between those two countries, and also there is a similarity of culture and sometimes similarity of religious. Yes, every country have its own special issues, but there is a lot of similarities in Sudan and the Sahel's countries, Chad, Mali, and Niger. And even there is some report talking about some mercenaries are fighting in Sudan war. They are coming from those countries. Mm. And because of the ethnic link between some Sudanese tribes and the tribes living in those countries, I don't think there is fundamental difference between Sudan and the Sahel's issues, but still every country have its own specialist.
1: Thank you so much for coming on the line, and I'm glad the line held up as well. Abdelmanim Abu Idris, current president of that now award-winning journalist syndicate in Sudan. You're with Weekend from the BBC World Service.
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1: GMT. This is Weekend from the BBC World Service. Still to come, protecting the world's oceans and seas and the UN agreement, which is there to help. A new Spanish tennis star and the impact he might have on the game, and the touching story of a woman, a library book, and a missing letter from her grandmother. That's all here on Weekend after the news headlines.
7: BBC News with Fiona MacDonald. The US says it will withdraw 5,000 of its soldiers from Germany over the next 6 to 12 months. The move signals a growing rift between the two countries, resulting from a spat between President Trump and Chancellor Merz over the Iran war. Mr. Trump has written to the leaders of the US House and Senate saying that hostilities with Iran have been terminated, meaning he doesn't require congressional authorization for the war. Earlier, he said he was not happy with Iran's latest peace proposals, accusing Tehran of asking for things he could not agree to. Cuba's Foreign Minister Bruno Rodriguez has condemned fresh sanctions by the US, calling them collective punishment against the Cuban people. Bruno Rodriguez said the measures were illegal and abusive. The embattled governor of Mexico's Sinaloa state, Rubén Rocha, says he'll temporarily step down to focus on defending himself against accusations of aiding a powerful drugs cartel. The US is seeking his extradition. The United Nations Refugee Agency says increased shipping costs due to the Iran war are having an impact on the delivery of aid to refugees across the Middle East and Africa. A UN spokeswoman said the crisis had caused far-reaching ripple effects. Lebanon's health ministry says at least 13 people, including a child, have been killed in Israeli strikes on the south of the country. More than 2,600 have been killed by Israeli offensives since early March. A US appeals court has temporarily blocked postal delivery of the medication used in most abortions in the United States, mifepristone. The ruling in a lawsuit brought by Louisiana means the pill will only be distributed in person at clinics. And Spirit Airlines has become the first carrier to fall victim to the Iran war, which has caused jet fuel prices to double. The American budget airline has ceased operations. BBC News.
1: You're listening to the BBC World Service. I'm Julian Warica with Weekend, and with me throughout the programme, Jill Russer, Senior Fellow of the Institute for Government Think Tank here in the UK, and Joe Studwell, author, journalist and visiting fellow at the ODI Global Organisation based here in London. At this point in the programme, we ask our guests to highlight a news topic or issue that's interested them of late and which they would like to know a little more about. And we turn, Joe, to you first on this. You've drawn our attention to United Nations agreement, which came into force earlier this year, to protect marine biodiversity in those seas and oceans that are beyond national jurisdictions. This treaty is known as the BBNJ agreement, that is, biodiversity beyond national jurisdiction. Tell us why it's caught your eye.
4: Well, it caught my eye. It comes under UNCLOS, the UN Committee for the Law of the Sea, which is basically the UN agency which manages the world's oceans. And it caught my eye for a number of reasons. First of all, because the lead bidder for this new biodiversity agency under UNCLOS is China. And this is an important administration because it will determine things like what you can do on the seabed and other biodiversity issues in the world's oceans apart from national coastal waters. So China has the biggest fishing fleet in the world. It has the most seabed licenses to do things. And on top of that, it's interesting to me that the Chinese are going for it, and it looks like they may well get this, when in terms of their activities in the South China Sea and the famous nine-dash line by which they claim the whole of the South China Sea up to the beaches of the Philippines and Indonesia and Vietnam, UNCLOS, the parent body of the administration that they want to run, the Chinese, has said back in 2016, there's no legal basis, China, for what you're trying to say about owning all this ocean. And the Chinese just said, we don't care. We're not going to. So now they want to have this administration. It's very interesting that it can happen in the context of the US is just not taking any part in UNCLOS anymore. So the US steps away from these things, but it doesn't mean that nothing happens. It means that other people can step into the space.
1: Well, two voices to come. One on why China is so keen to host these headquarters, and we'll hear a maritime perspective as well in a moment. But I've been speaking first to Li Lingqin, who's an associate professor of international studies at Nanjing University in China, who has been following those latest developments.
8: Firstly, China's campaign to host the Secretariat is part of the effort to implement the Global Governance Initiative, which comes at the time when the responsiveness and effectiveness of global governance is under serious doubt. As you may have noticed, the timing of Xiamen's bidding is roughly a week after the US President Trump signed the presidential memorandum declaring that the US is withdrawing from 66 international organizations. Secondly, I think China values highly the importance of the BBNJ agreements. BBNJ is a hard-won result of nearly 20 years tough negotiation. So the entire international community is counting on the agreement to finally close a large loophole in global ocean governance. And in addition, I think China also sees the pending selection of the BBNJ Secretariat as an opportunity to address the geographical imbalance in current ocean governance system. If you look at the major competent agencies under the current marine governance framework, such as the IMO, International Maritime Organization, the ISA, the International Seabed Authority, the CLCS, the ITLOS, etc., none of them are located in the Asia-Pacific region.
1: What of the city that we're talking about, Xiamen? It's probably not very well known to people outside China. Why would the Chinese have favored this city specifically above others?
8: Xiamen is actually one of my favorite cities in China. I have been there many times. And Xiamen's location, its connectivity, its infrastructure, and its scientific expertise makes it a perfect host city to me. In China, Xiamen is called Garden City on the Sea. Its food, the culture, the weather, the people there are featured by ocean characteristics. And Xiamen has extensive connectivity with Asia and the world. Xiamen is a traditional trading port in China along the Maritime Silk Road, dates centuries back. And it is one of the busiest ports in the world today.
1: One final point, and this is about those who would prefer this body to be headquartered somewhere else. There are those, aren't there, who would raise the fact that China is still involved in some unresolved maritime disputes as being a reason for them not to be awarded this kind of role because it might influence their thinking on it.
8: China has made it very clear that it will uphold transparency, neutrality, impartiality, and inclusiveness. So I think China, if awarded this opportunity, will take the establishment of the Secretariat as an opportunity to build consensus and promote pragmatic cooperation with neighboring countries in the South China Sea.
1: That was Li Lingqin, Associate Professor of International Studies at Nanjing University in China. I should say, if it doesn't go to Xiamen, it will go to either Brussels or the Chilean coastal city of Valparaiso. But let's talk about the marine wildlife and biodiversity aspect of all of this. Duncan Curry is legal advisor to the High Seas Alliance NGO, which is based in the city of Christchurch in New Zealand. Duncan, welcome. Good morning from London.
9: Hey, good morning, Henry.
1: Yeah, good to have you with us. You've campaigned for such a body to be established for about two decades, I think. Why specifically?
9: I think the driving force was that in this day and age, we realise that biodiversity is an absolutely critical element that needs to be protected. And the United Nations Convention on the Law of the Sea, which the professor mentioned, doesn't mention biodiversity, not a surprise, because it wasn't really considered with the same importance and back in 1982 when it was concluded then we now understand biodiversity to be so important. And secondly, the international governance framework was very, very fragmented in the ocean. There are regional, what we call sectoral organizations, United Nations organizations, and to get anything done to protect the ocean was incredibly difficult, particularly to create a high seas marine protected area, which the scientists tell us is necessary to prevent, I think, the worst of excesses being caused to the area being protected. It creates an area that they're free from local effects, climate change, fishing, shipping, other pressures. And so marine protected areas are an absolutely critical way to protect the ocean. Mm. And so we needed this agreement to do that. But there are other important issues. There's the awareness that new and emerging activities may cause harm to the ocean. And so environmental impact assessments are spelled out in the agreement. And at the same time, marine genetic resources are increasingly under scrutiny as being needed, for example, for pharmaceutical, for drugs, medicines, for nutraceutical purposes, and so on. And there was an awareness that we needed a regime to ensure that it's not just a simple first come, first served, but there's the benefits from energetic resources are being shared around. So what we call this package of elements was brought together in the BPNJ agreement, and it really is a groundbreaking agreement in this day of multilateralism when it is so difficult to get things on the ground. It's a ray of hope for the ocean.
1: Indeed, yes. Multilateral agreements are few and far between at the moment, aren't they? Come back in, Joe, by all means, having raised it, have a word with Duncan.
4: Duncan, do you have concerns about, you know, if the new administration is based in Xiamen, or is it the case that as a UN agency we can expect the agency to be impartial wherever it is based?
9: I think the latter is certainly the case. I think there are pluses and minuses to any of the bids. I think that we have seen, for example, the Global Biodiversity Framework, that China was one of the hosts, and that agreement got over the line in a series of important decisions, which require 30% of the ocean to be protected by 2030. So I think that while the High Seas Alliance, I should say, doesn't take a position among the three contenders, and I think everyone hopes that the chosen contender will emerge by consensus rather than by a vote. But certainly it's going to have to be decided one way or other by the time the first conference of the parties comes around in January of next year.
1: Duncan, thank you very much for coming on and giving us the wildlife and biodiversity perspective on that story. And Joe, thank you for raising it. We will keep an eye on that decision as to whether it's Xiamen or Valparaiso or Brussels at some point later in the year. To you, Jill, you are a very enthusiastic tennis player, I happen to know, and a keen follower of both the men's and the women's professional game. And you've drawn our attention to a prodigiously gifted 19-year-old Spanish men's player, Rafael Jodar, who is rising quickly up the world rankings. Why has he caught your eye?
10: The interesting thing about men's tennis at the moment is we've gone from the sort of era of absolute domination by what we call the big three, so Novak Djokovic, Rafael Nadal and Roger Federer, and replaced it almost instantly with a duopoly between Jannik Sinner, 24, Carlos Alcaraz, 22, such that they've absolutely dominated the last, I think, 8 major tennis tournaments. So there's a sort of hunt on for can anyone else break in the way that Djokovic sort of upset the Federer-Nadal duopoly we saw from the mid-2000s onwards. And what caught my eye, I was watching the tennis tournament in Madrid. The Masters 1000 is on there at the moment. And suddenly there was a lot of buzz around a match between two 19-year-olds, Rafael Jodar, very new onto the scene, and a Brazilian called João Fonseca, who's been around a little bit more. And this was being billed as the battle of the teenagers. And I just thought, that's really interesting. Is one of them going to be the person to break in? Is it going to be Jakub Menšík, a Czech, who won a tournament last year? Or are we basically just set for as long as Sinner and Alcaraz remain healthy, which is a question at the moment because Alcaraz has got a quite bad wrist injury that's forced him to withdraw from Paris. Is it just going to be, you know, those two will get to most of the finals and one of them will win?
1: Let's pose at least some of those questions to Jonathan Overend, a UK-based tennis commentator who's worked for several media organisations, including the BBC. Jonathan, welcome. Good morning.
11: Good morning. Good morning, Julian. Good morning, Jill.
1: How good is Rafael Jodar?
11: Oh, he's an exceptional young talent. Now, the thing about tennis is that it's not a closed shop at the elite level. It's not sort of a contracted gang who just compete every week and no one else is allowed in. There is a very clear development pathway whereby in the ranking system, if you keep winning and if you win tournaments, you can rapidly rise up the rankings. And no one has risen more rapidly over the last year than this young Spaniard, a man of Madrid indeed, Rafa Jodar. And we've become used this week to hearing the Madrid call out again, sort of reminiscing almost about Nadal. Come on, Rafa. He's not named after Rafa Nadal, it has to be said. Everybody, all the male members of his family are called Rafael, but he is certainly here to stay. He's up to the verge of the world's top 30 already, which, considering last year he was down at 600, 700, is a meteoric rise.
1: Yeah, that is an extraordinary rise. And in terms of his game style and his strengths, how would you assess them?
11: Well, he's ambitious, he's bold, he goes for his shots, and that makes for a very entertaining watch. And it also shows how keen he is to make huge strides in this sport, because I think we're seeing this a lot from the junior players at the moment. The junior players who are in their teens know realistically that if they make it, their rivals over the next decade are still going to be Sinner and Alcaraz. They're not going anywhere. As Jill says, Sinner's 24, Alcaraz is 22. They're going to be around for 10 years or more. So what does that mean for these teenage talents? It means being average, even being very good, is not going to be good enough. You need to be exceptional. You need to take the racket out of the hands of these world-class opponents. And how do you do that? By being ambitious, by going for your shots, by trusting in your game. And that makes for a really entertaining spectacle. And it's why I'm excited about so many of these young players coming through.
1: Jill, come back.
10: So, Jonathan, we've got the French Open about to come up at the end of May, early June. Alcaraz isn't defending his title. Just wondered, you know, who do you think actually might pose a threat to Sinner, or should we basically just forget about the men's tournament and look at the much more competitive women's game?
11: Well, I think that's one way of looking at it. Sinner is going to be the clear favourite for every tournament he plays now, while Alcaraz recovers from this wrist problem, which, as you say, has ruled him out through until the end of the French Open. For now, we expect him to come back on the grass, but of course there's no guarantee of that. He won't want to rush back. So for Sinner, an opportunity to win a first French Open and to complete the set of Grand Slam titles, which is what Alcaraz did in Australia at the start of this year. I really hope we do see other contenders. For example, Sinner will be playing the number 2 seed Alexander Zverev of Germany tomorrow in the final in Madrid. Zverev is yet to win a Grand Slam. He's too good a player, surely, to end his career without one. But maybe we are then looking at this exciting generation of younger teenage talents and looking at a potential challenger. And in terms of the women's game, as you say, it's wide open at the moment. There are a lot of potential winners at Roland Garros. Sabalenka is the undisputed world number one. Rybakina won the last Grand Slam at the Australian Open. You've got Coco Gauff, who's the defending champion, and Iga Świątek, who won Wimbledon last summer, now working with a new coach. So exciting times across the world of tennis.
10: And one question. Why is tennis now so Europe-dominated? We see the women's game being dominated by a lot of Eastern Europeans, maybe Western Europeans doing quite a lot better in the men's game. When I was young, it was all Americans and Australians.
1: Yes.
10: And now it's the centre of gravity of world tennis has moved very firmly to Europe. Why do you think that is?
11: Well, I think it depends on your perspective, because in the USA, I mean, I remember the days when the USA were really struggling for players, you know, post Sampras and I suppose post the Williams sisters, there was a real lull, but they've got big strength in numbers at the moment around the top of the women's game, especially and Ben Shells and Taylor Fritz, you know, both top 10 players in the men's game as well. So they're not exactly struggling, the USA at the moment. João Fonseca, you mentioned him earlier, is from Brazil. There's huge interest in tennis in South America. And I do think Fonseca is going to be a star of the future, like his friend Hadar. But it is an interesting one. Certainly there are a lot of European countries who are doing very, very good work in tennis development. And it's a production line of players from many of these nations.
1: Good to have you back on the air with me, certainly, Jonathan, and with plenty of other people. Thank you, Jill, for raising the questions and for some of the answers that we provided as well. You're with Weekend from the BBC World Service. A reminder of our main news. The US says it's withdrawing 5,000 of its troops from Germany following diplomatic clashes between Washington and Berlin over the Iran war. Now, to end the programme, a story about a letter found in a library book and how the finder was determined to return the letter to the person to whom it was originally addressed. Katie Slocum found the letter in a library near her home in the residential Mount Pleasant neighbourhood of Washington, D.C. It had been written 23 years previously and was nestled in a book that she was browsing. On reading it, she immediately knew that she needed to reunite it with its intended recipient, but all she had to go on was one name, Jackie. Katie reached out for help on social media and eventually tracked down Jackie Roche. But before we hear from them both, let's hear the message of the letter. It was a sweet 16 gift written for Jackie by her grandmother Irene, and we asked Irene to read it for us.
12: My dearest Jackie, I would like to tell you about the Jackie I know. The day you were born, you put smiles on everyone's face. You were just beautiful. As you got older, we all enjoyed your performance on cue. You even enjoyed it then. It was center room at that time. When you were older, I could see the love, caring, and sweet person you were becoming. As a teen, you bubble and sparkle like a rare vintage champagne. You make the time anyone spends with you fun. You give of yourself, and that's a wonderful thing. It's a rare gift. I know whatever life gives you, you will take with both hands and keep on dancing. I am so proud to be your grandmother. Love you with all my heart.
1: Well, as I said, we brought Katie and Jackie together to talk about this long-lost letter. Katie began by describing the moment she found it.
13: I'm a frequenter of these little free libraries that sort of dot all of the neighborhoods of Washington, D.C., but especially Mount Pleasant, where I live, has quite a few of these little free libraries on every street corner. And it's a commonplace practice for me that when I'm walking, I just check in, see what books are available. And a couple years ago, a copy of State of Wonder by Ann Patchett caught my eye because it had a pretty green floral cover. And I put it on the green section of my color-coordinated bookcase, and I didn't really think about it after that. I just kind of liked the way that it looked. But the nature of these little free libraries is you're supposed to take a book and return it. And so over the years, I get a little guilty about my collection. And so I do an audit. I was taking the book down to decide if I really wanted to read it or if I was going to let it go. And I flipped through it and this letter was tucked inside.
1: Which is a glorious chance in many senses, isn't it? If you hadn't had a color coordinated bookcase, we might not be having this conversation. So the letter falls out. You're instantly going to read it, presumably.
13: I mean, I think we all have a morbid curiosity. You know, I was caught by the lovely, beautiful handwriting, and then instantly you can see that it's a very emotional, effusive letter. And so, yeah, it drew me right in. And I also was kind of scanning for information. I wanted to see if there was any characteristics or names that stood out that I could hopefully find the person who the letter belonged to.
1: But that's the challenge. I mean, the only clue you had was Dear Jackie. That doesn't take you very far as a rule, does it?
13: No, and Irene didn't even sign her name at the end of the letter. Right. So,
1: okay. So how did you go about finding the correct Jackie?
13: I took to the internet. I used a couple of different resources here, some Facebook groups and some Reddit groups. And then eventually I put it on a local blog called Prince of Petworth. And he put it on his Instagram story. And before the story expired within 24 hours, Jackie happened to come across it.
1: Wow. So Jackie, let's bring you in on the story. What did you think when you saw it?
14: It is so shocking because I check Prince of Petworth close to every day, but you never scroll thinking you're going to be in it. I paused on the story and immediately, I mean, my birthday's in the corner. It says, Dear Jackie, and I cannot mistake my grandmother's handwriting. And I literally screamed out, that's me. That's my letter.
1: You mentioned your birthday because this was when you were 16, wasn't it, that the letter was written?
14: Yes, it was. My parents were so generous and threw me a beautiful party. I'm going to give my grandmother her credit. She is a card sender. We do not exchange letters. We talk most often on the phone. So this was extremely special because it's a letter with her feelings written to me on a very special day.
1: I mean, we just heard the voice of your grandmother, Irene. What does she think about all of this?
14: Oh my goodness. The two of us are shocked. We're overwhelmed. We can't believe that Katie found the letter, went through all that trouble just to find me. But then the fact that this story has received so much attention is mind-boggling. We talk more than we've ever spoken. We're laughing and just sharing awe in what a generous stranger has done for us.
1: So, Katie, let me come back to you. So Jackie thinks this is undoubtedly me and my grandmother. She presumably contacts you. So how does the story go forward from there?
13: Dan Silverman provided both of our email addresses to each other, so we were able to take the conversation offline. And then we coordinated a meetup spot here in our neighborhood and just exchanged the book and letter and hugs and get to know each other a little bit. And yeah, it was pretty surreal. I felt very overwhelmed with emotion.
1: And a final thought from you both. I mean, one of the things that I think appeals about this story, quite apart from the lovely element that you've both so vividly described in terms of the relationship between grandmother and granddaughter and this chance discovery, it's the fact that we're talking about libraries and letters and things that perhaps are not as current in people's minds as they were 23 years ago. I mean, Katie, to you first on that one, how much does that matter in this story for you?
13: It matters a great deal to me. I think it's an art that's sort of fading, and I definitely hope that this story brings attention to the fact that in a world where we are able to connect with each other so much more readily, we're actually becoming more and more disconnected. And so maybe returning to just putting pen on a paper or slipping it into a book and giving it to somebody you love could be a chance for a deeper connection.
1: Jackie, pick up on that thought.
14: I really make an effort to tell people in my life how I feel, but now that this situation has happened, I am much more conscious of writing it down and giving it to them, because all of this happened because I had a letter. And I turned to it so many times in my years growing up as I moved to college and beyond. I've always carried with me special letters that have come from family and friends. And to be able to turn to a keepsake that someone gave you is so special. And so because of this, I will definitely be writing my thoughts and feelings down and sharing them with people so they can have an opportunity to have something special.
1: Jackie Roche, we also heard from Katie Slocum, the finder of Jackie's letter, from her grandmother Irene, who, as you heard at the start of all of that, was reading the letter for us. Libraries and letters, Jill, they still matter.
10: Yes, it's really interesting when you go back and look at stacks of letters, that even ones that you wrote to your parents when you were away. It's really so interesting how it brings back to you what you're experiencing at the time, you know, encounters, you were abroad, you were doing something or at university. And you don't think people will go back and look at rafts of old emails or WhatsApp messages in quite the same way. So I think we've probably lost some sort of really helpful personal record there.
1: True.
4: Yeah, I think so. I mean, I'm in the habit of writing quite a lot of postcards to people, notes, even the odd letter, and people think it's genuinely exotic, you know, when they get one of these.
1: Well, it's because they're brilliantly written, I don't doubt. On that note, we're going to have to end our conversations because time is beating us. But thank you both so much for being a part of the programme today. Thanks to Jill Rutter. Thanks to Joe Studwell. Thank you for listening to this edition of Weekend, the programme back at the same time tomorrow. Coming up next here on the BBC World Service, the latest international news.

0: High stakes at the nation's highest court on whether states can warn about the cancer risk of a pesticide when the EPA does not.
1: What's at stake is that there are 100,000 lawsuits claiming that Bayer has to disclose the cancer risk of glyphosate, right? So, I mean, this is unprecedented.
0: I'm Steve Kerwood. State rights to warn versus federal preemption. Next time on Living on Earth from PRX.
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4: 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It's a low close-up view of delicate white field chickweed flowers growing along a rocky edge. Rough stones and neatly kept golf course lawn in the background, highlighting the quiet beauty of a plant often dismissed as a weed. Check out the photo on our website, WVPE.org, or on the WVPE app. And if you want to submit a photo, email it to photo@WVPE.com. 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
5: And the United States.
6: I've encountered issues even in a restaurant that's accessible where the wheelchair accessible bathroom has been used as storage. Therefore, I don't have a bathroom.
5: From being lifted up flights of stairs to being pushed around unexpectedly and even having people pray for you in public, we hear how people treat the disabled and what the obstacles are for wheelchair users. That's after the latest BBC News.
7: BBC News with Fiona MacDonald. The US says it will withdraw 5,000 of its troops from Germany as a rift widens between the two countries. The Pentagon said the troops would be removed over the next 6 to 12 months. It follows President Trump's criticism about Germany's not helping to open the Strait of Hormuz. Peter Bowes has more.
8: Just a couple of days ago, when the president was speculating about this, suggesting that there would be a review and an announcement made in due course, the reports in this city were that the Defense Department was taken by surprise, some would say shocked, by what they were reading. Now, just a couple of days later, the Pentagon is announcing that 5,000 troops are to be withdrawn from Germany. And the backdrop, of course, is that spat between the German Chancellor and President Trump and the disagreements that they have over the war.
7: The Lebanese Health Ministry says at least 13 people, including four women and a child, have been killed in Israeli strikes on the south of the country. Eight people were killed in the town of Habush, where Israel had issued an evacuation order. The Israeli offensive against the Iranian-backed group Hezbollah has now killed more than 2,600 people in Lebanon since early March. Hezbollah said it had targeted Israeli soldiers and vehicles with drones in the town of Al-Bayada. Cuba has condemned fresh sanctions by the US, calling them collective punishment against the Cuban people. The foreign minister, Bruno Rodriguez, said the measures were illegal and abusive. On Friday, President Trump announced new sanctions against people in the energy, defence and financial sectors. Here's the reaction from some Cubans.
9: Donald Trump no tiene ningún derecho a hacer nada con Cuba.
10: President Trump has no right to do anything against Cuba. I'm Cuban-American, and with all the failures of the United States, in Iran, in Gaza, I had to do something.
11: The response has been very strong. Millions of Cubans across the entire country, and here, hundreds of thousands in their anti-imperialist stand.
7: The embattled governor of Mexico's Sinaloa state says he'll temporarily step down to focus on defending himself against accusations of aiding a powerful drugs cartel. In a video statement, Ruben Rocha insisted he had not and would not betray anyone.
12: Tengo la conciencia tranquila.
13: My conscience is clear. A lifetime of work backs up my words. I say this clearly and forcefully. The accusations are false and malicious. I can look my people and my family in the eye because I have not betrayed them and never ever will. And I will firmly demonstrate this when the justice institutions of our country require it.
7: The United States is seeking Mr. Rocha's extradition along with nine other Mexican nationals. World News from the BBC. At least four people, including two children, have been killed in mudslides caused by heavy rains in the northeast of Brazil. More than 1,000 people were evacuated in the cities of Recife and neighbouring Olinda. Videos posted on social media showed people wading through high water, with emergency services rescuing people using inflatable boats in flooded streets. Spirit Airlines has become the first carrier to fall victim to the Iran war, which has caused jet fuel prices to double. The American budget carrier ceased operations after failing to secure creditor support for a government bailout plan. This is a personal blow to President Trump, who'd proposed $500 million of taxpayers' money to save Spirit, despite opposition from some of his closest advisers and many Republicans in Congress. A US appeals court has temporarily blocked postal delivery of the medication used in the majority of abortions in the United States, mifepristone. A three-judge panel of the conservative-dominated Fifth Circuit Court of Appeals delivered the ruling in a lawsuit brought by the southern state of Louisiana. Scientists in Britain believe they've identified an unknown sketch of the second wife of Henry VIII, Anne Boleyn, using facial recognition technology. They believe they've discovered the Tudor Queen's image within drawings by the artist Hans Holbein the Younger. Facial recognition software was used to compare the faces in all the drawings with images of the Queen's cousins and daughter, leading to the conclusion that a portrait currently called an unidentified woman was most likely her. But the art historian Dr. Bender Grosvenor questions the study.
14: I think this is trying to treat works of art as modern photographs. And it's simply impossible to do that. That's before you get into any of the other problems about their methodology and how they've approached this whole question.
7: BBC News.
15: Hello, I'm James Reynolds. This is BBC Conversations. This time, we bring together four people across three continents to share their experiences of life in a wheelchair. Imagine how you'd feel on an evening out with friends in a nightclub when, after only 5 minutes, you're asked in front of everyone there to leave. This happened to 18-year-old Maddie recently in Manchester, here in the UK. Her experience was captured on social media. The club, which has since apologised, initially said it was because her wheelchair was a safety hazard. It's all prompted a larger conversation about disability and accessibility. We decided to hear then from four wheelchair users about their experiences when out socialising. We have Brian Muchiri in Kenya's Rift Valley, Nadia Leila Karelsi in Johannesburg, South Africa, Haley Rosa is in Florida in the US, plus Maddie Haining herself in the UK. And she began by explaining how she felt when she was thrown out of the club.
16: People can be quite nosy, and when something's going on, everybody has a look over and tries to find out what's going on. So being in a bar where security keeps coming over and people keep coming over asking me to leave, it was really infuriating knowing that it shouldn't be happening, but I can't stop it from happening. It was really dehumanising and one of the most embarrassing situations I've been put in.
17: What kind of effect has it had on you in terms of thinking about going out clubbing again?
16: I'm definitely more anxious to go to places that I haven't been before because I'd never been to this bar. So I think in future I'll be a bit more cautious going to places that I haven't been before because I don't know how they're going to react or what could happen.
17: Hayley, Brian, Nadia, does Maddie's experience sound familiar at all?
18: Yeah, so for me personally, I have been to a local bar where they didn't remove me or say my chair was a hazard. However, I was just told that the chair was in the way, so they weren't happy, yeah, you know, that it was there.
19: Yeah, I think many of us wheelchair users can relate to that in some sense, because sometimes a space online will say wheelchair accessible or they can accommodate us, but the attitudes of people are unwelcome and unaccommodating. It can differ from broken lifts or badly designed limbs or the staff not knowing how to respect us and speak to us.
16: Yeah, it happens a lot more than I think people imagine it to.
19: And I think accessibility goes beyond them. It's also including us and giving us our dignity back and independence and not having to plan around every outing around this barriers. Life as a disabled person is already hard as it is.
17: Brian, listening to Maddie and Hayley and Nadia, have you had similar experiences?
20: Not specifically, but I relate very much with Maddie with how she says that she'd be scared to go to new places, because from my time when I would want to go clubbing, I would concentrate on just going to this one place that I'm used to, because I'm well aware of how the accessibility is in that place and the staff are already kind of conversant with my needs. And that way I feel a bit safe and I feel like I don't have to over-explain every time I need something.
18: Yeah, I would have to agree with that, actually. I think it becomes more of a comfortability thing. I'm not scared to try new places. However, it's just easier to go to places that I know are accommodating. The place that I went to and had that issue, I haven't been back to because I fear they are unable to accommodate a wheelchair.
19: Yeah.
18: So I stick to the places that I am most comfortable with, which it shouldn't have to be that way, but it just has become that way.
15: Maddie, what is a typical night out for you and how much preparation do you have to do?
16: If I'm ever going to a new place, like, I usually look into it on social media or online, Google reviews, things like that, to be as prepared as possible. I never really expect anything bad to happen, but I like to feel more comfortable in myself and less anxious knowing I've looked into it beforehand. But it is quite rare that I'll go to places that I haven't been before.
15: What about you, Haley, in Florida?
18: In Florida and in, I feel, the States in general, you know, I do check ahead of time if it's somewhere new. I was just in New York City visiting my sister and I had to check everywhere because most of them had steps to get in and it was really not accessible at all. You know, back at home in Florida, I'm lucky that a lot of places are accessible. However, I've encountered issues even in a restaurant that's accessible where the wheelchair accessible bathroom has been used as storage. So therefore, I don't have a bathroom. And that's nothing that I can foresee. It just was something that I had to figure out when I got there.
15: Did you say to them, please remove your storage?
18: Yes, I did, actually. Right. And they did remove it because that was the only bathroom that I could use.
15: Yeah.
16: I face it quite a lot in cafes or shops or even hospitals that are, you know, you'd expect more people in chairs to be in. A lot of them disabled toilets are used as storage rooms.
19: Either it's used as storage or they also just, it's normal people making use of our bathrooms. And then you're left sitting outside this toilet waiting for 10 minutes plus, but we can't hold our bladders, you know. And when it comes to...
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1: For me, I find a lot of places that are grandfathered in and don't have to have an elevator. So I can't even go if I want to.
2: Yes. And then they almost like to contradict themselves, like, oh, we can help. But you go there and they expect you to be okay with being carried up a flight of 10 steps, which is a danger in itself.
3: That's happened to you, Nadia?
2: Yes. So I have 3 young girls, daughters, and I usually like to take them around to places, but kiddies' places are not wheelchair accessible. So for example, I recently took them to a roller rink, but it was above ground. But when I called, I said it's accessible. So bear in mind, we've traveled almost 30 minutes to get there, but I had to sit outside because I think well over 15 steps, but the way they were situated, if I was getting carried, I'd have to be lifted out of my chair. So I sat outside, didn't experience my kids roller skating, and then had to wait at the bottom of the steps.
3: That sounds like a really difficult day.
2: Yeah, it was. And then you don't want to show emotion because I've got kids, so I don't want them to feel some type of way about the disability or that it's holding them back. So at some points, I just accept defeat and I stay there if it's going to benefit them.
3: Brian, what about your preparations as you choose to socialize?
4: My experience is quite different here in Kenya, especially in my hometown of Nakuru. Clubs tend to be more accessible than other places for some reason. So every time I think about venturing out and trying out a new place, I just need to figure out whether it's on the ground floor. If it's on the ground floor, then 9 times out of 10, they will have a good ramp. And sometimes you can ask beforehand whether it's accessible, but accessibility doesn't really mean the same for them because it could be just a ramp that is not up to standard and to them that is accessible enough. So for me, when I just find out if it's on the ground floor, I just go and I have a good time. But what I have trouble with is other club goers, because after a few drinks, you will find that they want to come and get all up in your space. And I don't know if any of you ladies have experienced that when you go out.
5: I definitely have. A lot of people come up behind me and start pushing my chair around in clubs and things like that. Then you turn around, you're like, stop, please stop. They don't really take it in. Like, I've told so many people to stop pushing me around or stop touching my chair and getting in my space. But once people are that drunk, they don't really take the information on. There was an event in August last year, which I was in a bar in. It was completely fully accessible. It's a bar that I go to quite frequently. And I went in and some guy came over and sat on my lap and started pushing himself around while sat on my lap on my chair.
1: Oh my gosh.
5: Which is something that I'd never experienced before and I haven't experienced since. But it was really eye-opening for me to think people think that that's something that's okay to do and that they can just do that.
6: I don't think people understand how terrifying it is when they come up behind you and start to push the wheelchair, honestly.
5: It's so scary.
6: Yeah, it's very scary. It's almost jolting. I do have a question for Brian. I am extremely interested in learning what the biggest hardship, I guess, would be for a wheelchair user in Kenya, in your opinion.
4: I think what you would have to be prepared for is the general understanding and general perspective of disability from the Kenyan society. Number one, some people view disability as bad omen, and other people, when they see you as a disabled person, they tend to come up to you and tell you how strong you are and tell you how they would never be able to do it if they were in that position. But their actions will actually contradict because they can be quite discriminatory at the same time. So I would tell you the thing that you have to be most prepared for is how our society treats disability. And you kind of like have to just shut your ears and just look forward and not really pay too much attention, because you'll either find people who are either too eager to want to get in your space and act like they want to help without actually being asked for help, and other people who will just stare at you and want to treat you like a child. So I hope that doesn't discourage you from coming to Kenya, but
6: no,
4: you just have to be prepared for that.
6: I was actually going to say the bad omen is very interesting to me. However, everything else

0: Sounds pretty similar, at least for me in the States. There are people who are so eager to help, or there are people that just stare. It is quite similar, actually.
1: Think it's very similar in South Africa as well with regards to the bad omen. I've had people want to pray for me in a club. I recently went to a concert and somebody wants to lay hands on me and pray because they said I need to have more faith that I walk. But it's not that I have a lack of faith. I have a lot of faith, actually. It's just that bad things happen to anybody. Anybody can be disabled at any time. You know, it's not something that you wake up one day and you're like, oh, let me just go out and get disabled.
2: That is why I stopped going to church, because most times I would go to church and the one who is delivering the scripture would use me as a case study. They would say,
1: Oh my
2: look
1: goodness.
2: at Brian, for instance. If he had enough faith, I'm sure Brian is going to walk soon and you should come to the next crusade because I'm sure that God is going to do something big for Brian. And I got tired of being used like a reference
1: A point
2: point
1: of reference,
2: for
1: yeah.
2: preachers. Yeah, so I just got to a point when I just said, I would prefer to go to church and sit there and be invisible and get through the service without someone pointing at me for one reason or the other.
0: But that also
1: That's
0: goes
1: so
0: along with the
1: disheartening.
0: whole when we're out in public thing, because people will come up to me and say, can I pray for you? And it's in public. I don't even have a choice at that point because they've already started.
3: Hayley, Brian, Maddie, and Nadia on their difficulties in four different countries when visiting a bar, a club, a restaurant, even a church when you're in a wheelchair. We'll hear more from them in just a moment. I'm James Reynolds. You're listening to BBC Conversations from the BBC World Service. So far, we've mainly heard about the physical barriers to socialising when you're in a wheelchair. Let's delve now into the always complex world of dating. A reminder that I'm joined by Maddie, Brian and Hayley. But let's hear firstly from Nadia in Johannesburg about what her dating experiences have been like since she was paralysed 6 years ago.
1: It's been really bad. I think I've dated like once after my accident, and that alone itself was very traumatic. He never wanted to be seen outside of me. We never went on dates. It was almost like I was being hidden, actually, and I didn't know how to take that. It just felt like rejection, and I was freshly new, paralyzed. So I was still learning how to be confident and stand up for myself. And then there was somebody that was with me that was like, don't post these pictures on Facebook. Don't do this. Don't do that. So I haven't navigated dating again after that because it was such a bad experience.
4: And Haley in Florida?
0: I would say that it hasn't been great, but actually not anything to do with the wheelchair. Just I find the men
1: People are
0: here.
1: shitty.
0: Yeah. I'm like, how do I say this politely? They don't really care about the wheelchair. That actually has not been a standout point, to be honest. It has not changed much for me. Typically, if people care, I guess I'll find out within the first 30 seconds. I can tell in a conversation if it's going to be an issue or not. However, I do look at it as a positive because it's almost taught me who would be there in a certain situation and who I would not even want to waste my time with to begin with.
3: Maddie, what about you?
5: I haven't really faced much of it, to be honest. I think a lot of situations where I've started speaking to people and there's been occasions where I've been like, well, just pray and you'll be healed, or some inappropriate comments and things like that, which has then immediately shut it down. I think you're not the kind of person I want to be involved in. But it's in terms of actual relationships, I've never really faced many problems with the chair.
1: I've also found that automatically the conversation becomes sexual. It's as almost as if they're fascinated by the chair and want to know if you can do this, you can do that, but you don't even know me. Even if I was able-bodied, I wouldn't have that conversation with somebody.
0: I've experienced that, and those are the people that I will unmatch, block.
5: Yeah. That is something that happens with me a lot as well. Like, you wouldn't ask even an able-bodied person what they can and can't do and what they do and don't do in sexual ways. So why would you ask somebody that you don't know? It comes across in a weird form of curiosity that kind of sounds fetishizing in a way.
2: I've always had conversations with my friends who are also wheelchair users, and we always come back to this question: is it easier for male wheelchair users to date than it is for female wheelchair users? What do you think?
1: I think men generally find it easier from the guys that I know, because women are more empathetic and they look beyond in general. But men are very like visual people.
0: I would agree with that. I think men are definitely visual and can get caught up in the chair.
3: Brian, after your accident, you met the woman who went on to become your wife. Can you tell us about meeting her and your partnership and relationship with her now?
2: Jane and I met a few years ago on social media. I write articles about my life story and disability on my Facebook and other platforms. And that is where we initially met, and we struck up a conversation on messages, and that led to us meeting up, and our relationship was slow burn. It wasn't like we didn't fall head over heels for each other. It started as a friendship and went gradually into a relationship. And last year we got married, and we've been living together since for 1 year now.
0: Oh, wow. I love that. I love that you use slow burn as the term.
2: Yeah, I had a lot of hesitation, anxiety, and fear when it came to making it official and really putting things on concrete and making this big commitment. Because the reason why I asked whether it's easier for men on wheelchairs to date is because actually when I sat in this wheelchair, I got more attention from women for some reason. I think it's maybe from a point of curiosity, women wanting to know how it feels, or maybe them just wanting to be nurturing and take care of me for some reason. But I got more attention from women. But the issue has always been to sieve all that curiosity and probably even pity to find someone who really wants you for you and wants to make that commitment. So that was what came between me and wanting to take this relationship to the next level, just that kind of fear.
1: I do think that is in women's nature to be nurturing and caring as well. I'm so happy that you found someone that actually gives me hope, that not all hope is lost, you know?
0: The right people genuinely don't see us as people who use wheelchairs. They just see us for who we are. You know, the wheelchair is just there.
2: I would say for me, it's always a red flag when someone tells me that they don't see the wheelchair. I know what you mean when you say it, but I actually want someone to see my disability and really feel it, because I have a C5, C7 spinal cord injury. My paralysis is a very big part of who I am, and
1: yes. It
2: defines a lot about how I live my life. Of course, it doesn't define my mentality and or my personality or all that kind of stuff, but I want my partner to really see it, to acknowledge it. I don't know how you guys think about that.
0: No, I agree with you. And I might have worded it differently than I should have. Of course, they should see that the wheelchair and our disability is a large part of our lives. But I think it's important that that's not the sole focus, and they're able to recognize, you know, we are human outside of that. And this injury or disability did happen. But, you know, at least for me, my personality is still there. I'm still funny. I still like to do the things that I can do that I did before. So yeah, as it's largely a part, so is the part of me that still hasn't left.
3: With all these experiences of toilets used as storage, with unexpected steps, do you have a vision of what an ideal place might look like, Haley, in Florida?
0: Yeah, I think accessibility honestly just benefits everybody. So no steps, larger bathroom stalls perhaps, just a wide open area. We can make those beautiful as well.
1: If I would collaborate with somebody, I would first think of navigating the parking, the entrances, the lifts, and the bathrooms. And also, we don't think about bar stools being lower, because sometimes if we're sitting in a bar, the stool is so high and your friends are all sitting on these chairs, and then you got to look up and they're looking down, which makes it a bit awkward. Making all things like equal level, so people are sitting with us and it doesn't look as if they're doing us a favor by having us there. Lower pain points, easy accessible bathrooms with the lower sink, lower mirror, just so we can enjoy the night as well with people.
2: Just to add, a good level table where you can just roll down using your wheelchair. Sometimes we find that in clubs or in these lounges where we go to socialize, the tables are either Mostly they are lower than for a person who is on a wheelchair. So it's quite difficult to even grab your drink or share a meal with your friends because you are always trying to reach down at something. So if they would have that, then it would be good. For some reason, that's why I stopped going to clubs. Because of my spinal cord injury, I'm not able to really project my voice that far. And when I go to noisy places, I struggle a lot to communicate. So that's why I prefer going to lounges now, where the music isn't that high, isn't so loud, and I'm able to have a conversation with my friends without having to shout and lose my voice in the process.
0: The barstool issue is actually a good call out because that is a huge annoyance, I'm not going to lie. And I find a lot of restaurants serve happy hour only at a bar.
1: Yes.
0: We can't sit at the bar.
1: You know the revolving sushi where it's going around?
0: Mm-hmm.
1: I can never partake in that it has buffet sushi because I can't reach the top. Then somebody has to pass it to me, you know?
0: Yeah.
3: Maddie, we began looking at, you know, the terrible experience you had at a club. Is there, in your mind, the ideal design for what a club would look like so that you and other wheelchair users could have just a really good time?
5: I think it would all be step-free, smooth flooring because carpets are a nightmare for me personally. Rugs and things like that are not fun to reel on. They usually pull me one side or another side. Multiple disabled toilets and accessible toilets. Not use as storage rooms, just completely free and enough room to be able to fully move around in it as well, with sinks that you can get underneath and the bar as well lowered down, because it's so hard to order a drink when you can't see the person that you're speaking to, especially when there's loud music. The bar is usually around the same height as my head, so it's really hard a lot of the time to be able to look over it and be able to speak to people to order a drink at the bar.
3: Maddie Haining here in the UK, Brian Muchiri in Kenya, Nadia Lele Karelse in South Africa, and Haley Rosa in the United States. Our thanks to all of them for giving us an insight into what it's like to experience life in a wheelchair across so many areas. I'm James Reynolds. 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
13: This is BBC World Service. I'm Ivana Davidovich with the story of the British soldiers who have been accused of fathering and abandoning children in Kenya. With exclusive access to a groundbreaking project, we follow a team who use DNA databases to track down the missing dads and bring paternity cases to UK courts. We are with Kathy, Yvonne and Peter as they navigate life-changing moments in their search for their identity. World of Secrets, searching for soldier dad, after the news.
14: BBC News with Alan Smith. The US says it will withdraw 5,000 of its soldiers from Germany over the next 12 months. The move signals a growing rift between the two countries, resulting from a spat between President Trump and Chancellor Merz over the Iran war. Cuba's Foreign Minister Bruno Rodriguez has condemned fresh sanctions by the US, calling them collective punishment against the Cuban people. Mr. Rodriguez said the measures were illegal and abusive. Washington continues to increase pressure on Cuba, which is in the throes of a major economic crisis. The embattled governor of Mexico's Sinaloa state, Ruben Rocha, says he'll temporarily step down to focus on defending himself against accusations of aiding a powerful drugs cartel. The U.S. is seeking his extradition. The British Prime Minister, Keir Starmer, has said he wants tougher policing of the language used on protests and suggested that he would have some marches banned. Keir's comments follow the stabbing of two Jewish men in North London this week. The United Nations Refugee Agency says increased shipping costs due to the Iran war are having an impact on the delivery of aid to refugees. A UN spokeswoman said the crisis had caused far-reaching ripple effects. Lebanon's health ministry says at least 13 people were killed by Israeli strikes on the south of the country on Friday. Israeli attacks on Hezbollah have continued despite a ceasefire agreement, raising fears of a full-scale resumption of the war. Hezbollah said it targeted Israeli troops in southern Lebanon. Spirit Airlines has become the first carrier to fall victim of the Iran war, which has caused jet fuel prices to double. The American budget carrier ceased operations after failing to secure creditor support for a government bailout plan. And a humpback whale that had been stranded in a shallow bay off Germany's Baltic coast for more than a month has been released back into the wild. The animal was affectionately named Timmy by the local media. And that's the BBC World News.
13: This is World of Secrets, the Global Investigations podcast from the BBC World Service. I'm Ivana Davidovich with Searching for Soldier Dad. This is episode 2, and we're following the DNA detectives who developed the pioneering project tracking down absentee military fathers. It's April 2018. Armed police are staking out a house on a typical suburban street in California. Think well-manicured lawns and swimming pools. Officers from the sheriff's fugitive apprehension team watch from their truck as an elderly man with wisps of grey hair emerges from the door. This is the moment they've been waiting for. One of the officers approaches, and within seconds, the old man is on the ground, handcuffed.
15: Tonight, hiding in plain sight, police say one of the most elusive serial killers in American history has been captured outside his suburban home.
13: For four decades, detectives had no leads in a series of rapes and murders, mostly in the 70s and 80s.
15: The once married former police officer, now under arrest for a violent crime spree that terrorized California.
13: They believed they had a serial killer on their hands. He was given the name, the Golden State Killer. But they had no suspect and no way of finding their man. The only clues were DNA samples from crime scenes. But there was no match on the police database. By 2018, the detectives working the case were desperate for a lead. They enlisted the help of an amateur DNA detective called Barbara Ray Venter. She was a retired 70-year-old who had become an expert in using commercial DNA databases, which had boomed in popularity during the 2010s. You probably know the ones.
16: You'll discover which places your ancestors called home, leaving traces of this global tapestry within your DNA.
13: Companies like Ancestry, 23andMe, and Heritage. If you want to find long-lost relatives or know where your ancestors came from, you can order a testing kit from one of these companies.
16: Taking the test is super easy. You simply swap your cheeks, then mail your sample to our lab.
13: Then, all you have to do is wait for your results.
16: Who knows? You may end up with surprising new family connections. A
13: world of these commercial databases contain tens of millions of DNA profiles. Anyone with an account can search for a match. And that's exactly what Barbara Ray Venter did. She scoured these databases to find a match with the DNA found at a crime scene.
17: I'm sitting there at 3 in the morning, all by my little lonesome, staring at my computer. I know who you are. You're Joseph D'Angelo.
13: Bingo. They have a suspect.
18: Good morning. Well, Joseph D'Angelo will face a judge here today at the Sacramento County Jail. The alleged Golden State.
13: And within days, Joseph D'Angelo is behind bars. He pleads guilty to a wave of crimes, including 13 murders and 13 kidnapping-related charges, and admits dozens of sexual assaults. He is now serving over 20 life sentences.
15: They say cutting-edge DNA testing allowed them to make a match.
19: We were able to get some discarded DNA.
13: Thousands of miles away, on the other side of the world, someone else is watching this news. And he's inspired to use the same technique to solve a very different problem.
20: And then I thought, thankfully, finally now, we have a potential mechanism to hold individual fathers to account for deeds overseas.
13: This is World of Secrets, Season 12. Searching for Soldier Dad, a BBC World Service investigation. I'm Ivana Davidovic, a BBC journalist. For the past 2 years, I've been following DNA detectives as they attempt to identify and track down British soldiers who fathered children in Kenya and then disappeared. It's not just a hunt for missing dads. This project will dig deep into the heart of one of Britain's most important institutions, its army. Episode 2, Eureka. Back in 2021, in the midst of the COVID pandemic, I was a business journalist at the BBC.
21: Hello and welcome to Business Daily.
13: Making radio programmes from an ad hoc recording studio in my living room.
21: In today's programme, the growing industry of forensic genealogy.
13: I was working on a story about the booming industry in commercial DNA databases. I heard about a man with a plan that sounded like science fiction. It piqued my interest, so I gave him a call.
22: Oh, hi, Andrew. This is Ivana from the BBC. I'm just calling to see...
13: Andrew McLeod is a lawyer who spent many years working overseas in the foreign aid sector, including for the United Nations.
20: The more senior I became in the UN system, I saw more and more abuse of women and children at the hands of foreign aid workers, both in NGOs and UN. I quit the UN in disgust at the abuse of women and children, and ever since then have been campaigning to reduce the amount of abuse suffered by women in the developing world at the hands of rich white saviour white men.
13: Foreign men and local women in relationships, which are at best imbalanced and at worst exploitative. But the foreign men weren't soldiers. They were UN and charity workers. The sexual abuse of women and children by staff from the UN and NGOs has been widely documented. And there's something that particularly eats away at Andrew, the children left behind by these relationships. He says that when the fathers relocate, the children and their mothers are often left with no support. Then in 2018, he sees that TV report about the Golden State Killer.
15: Police say one of the most elusive serial killers in American history has been captured outside his suburban home. They say cutting-edge DNA testing allowed them to make a match.
13: This was his eureka moment.
20: Hang on. If a man has abused a woman or a child overseas, and that woman or a child gets pregnant, can you use the DNA of the resulting child, put it through the same process as the Golden State Killer case, and find the father? And the answer is yes.
13: The clever thing about this method is that it can work even if the person you're looking for has never done a DNA test. You can easily imagine, if you're an absentee father or indeed a serial killer, you might not put your DNA on a database that anyone can search. But if anyone in your extended family, up to a third cousin, has uploaded their DNA, there could be a match. And then, just like in the case of the Golden State Killer, some clever DNA detective work can identify the target. Then, in 2024, I got an email from Andrew. He decided to launch a new project.
21: Right, where are the Battle Gates? We're like on the main road now, but I can't see it. Where is it?
13: We're just outside of Nanyuki. On one side of the road are small shops selling souvenirs and carvings.
23: It's on our left. This is the main entrance.
21: But as you can see, very, very little. It's just not much is visible from here.
13: On the other side are two layers of tall concrete fences topped with coils of razor wire. The British Army Training Unit Kenya, or BATUK, the UK's biggest military base in Africa, loomed large over Kelvin's early years. Back in the 2000s, Kelvin Kubai grew up not far from here.
23: When I was young, nearly 7 years old, I would see British military trucks in a very long convoy of camouflaged vehicles driving to the far north along the dusty roads. And we would stand by and wave at the soldiers, and sometimes they would wave back and throw some gifts of bread to the kids.
13: Their convoy is heading up the Great North Road, which was built when Kenya was part of the British Empire in the 40s. It stretches through the seemingly endless desert landscapes towards Ethiopia.
23: I would look at them with lots of admiration. I think that's why most of the kids within Nanyuki grew up wanting to be soldiers, you know.
13: But as Kelvin grew older, his impression of the British soldiers started to change.
23: Then growing up a little bigger and seeing the impunity with which they operated, and that really shocked me.
13: Kelvin finishes school and then studies to be a lawyer. When he qualifies, he starts taking on cases against the British Army.
23: The challenge was that many lawyers were unwilling to take up any cases or clients with cases against the British Army.
13: One time, he represents the families of two people killed by unexploded ordnance. He also seeks compensation for a man left injured after he was run over by a British military truck. Then one day, Kelvin receives an email from a woman who says that she has a child whose father has left Kenya, stopped all contact, and isn't supporting them. The father, Kelvin hears, is a British soldier. Soon Kelvin speaks to another woman. She too has a child with a British soldier who has left the country. And then another, and then another.
23: I started to document these cases. I went all the way to the north, where there are vast training fields. My initial idea was that I would begin a petition at the High Court of Kenya.
13: He wants to get court orders to force the fathers to pay child maintenance to the mothers, but he quickly comes up against an obstacle.
23: These are people in another country. There was no way of enforcing or even getting their DNA to a Kenyan court for the purposes of doing a confirmatory DNA test.
13: With the men back in the UK, the Kenyan court has no authority to make them pay child maintenance.
23: It was frustrating and disappointing for me, seeing all these injustices, and there is no any feasible solution. There is sometimes in our practice, there are moments when you really come to an end.
13: He feels like he's run out of road. That is until one day, he speaks to an Australian lawyer who has an idea that could change everything. It's, of course, Andrew McLeod.
23: So I was at that point where I was so frustrated, disappointed, that I was welcome to any slight chance of success.
0: Pleasure. After such a long time.
1: So how long have we been talking about this?
0: Years.
13: Fast forward to December 2024. This is when I meet Andrew and Kelvin in person for the first time.
0: Very nice to meet you. Who would have thought that the first time would be like this?
1: Yeah, exactly.
0: Couldn't have predicted that one.
1: And so much of this work has evolved since.
13: We're at that cafe from episode one, waiting for people to arrive for the first day of DNA testing.
23: We have reason to believe that her father is Scottish.
1: Uh-huh.
13: It's here that what seemed like a far-fetched plan suddenly gets a lot more real.
1: So we need to have a quick chat on law, just the three of us.
13: And they're joined by another lawyer from the UK. We heard him in the first episode. He's called James Netto and is a crucial part of their plan.
2: Like, when I go to bed at night, I am actually thinking about these clients.
13: If they find the fathers, it's James who will take the case to the High Court in the UK to have them added to his clients' birth certificates.
1: We've always got to keep in mind, everything we do, number one priority is best interest of the women and children.
0: Of course.
1: Number two priority is...
13: Bouncing around the cafe, Andrew is virtually fizzing with energy.
20: Remember, these are British fathers, and the children, as of birth, as of right, are British citizens.
13: Children of members of the armed forces are entitled to British citizenship, no matter where they were born.
20: Which means those children are legally, morally, and ethically entitled from the father the exact same things that they would be entitled from the father if they lived in Britain.
13: Andrew says that, in the cases of those under 18, they will try to force the fathers to pay child maintenance. This has never been tested in the UK courts.
20: So let's get them the child support orders. Let's make sure their educations are paid for as they should be. So this is at the very basement of a larger long-term project to prove the scale of abuse, get justice for victims of abuse, and prevent future abuse.
3: When you say this is all about abuse, some of these relationships that you are talking about were consensual, weren't they? It's not always a product of abuse, a child.
20: Abuse is a spectrum. I think if a man is in a position of power and gets sexual favours because of that position of power, that's abuse. If you misuse your power, understanding that a woman is in poverty, that is, in my mind, abuse.
13: Is Andrew right? It's a controversial view. Are relationships between these soldiers and local women really so imbalanced that they're inherently abusive?
0: It's night time in Anuki, Saturday night.
4: Yeah.
0: It's quite busy, it's quite lively, a few bars around.
13: One evening, after they've finished collecting the DNA samples, Kelvin takes us to one of the main streets in Anuki. We pass bar after bar, each with speakers by the doors and colourful lights inside.
4: Sometimes they come in groups, and the local girls are usually also looking for opportunities to also come and speak to them. Sometimes they say it's British boys behaving badly.
13: How do you think these British soldiers view local Kenyan women?
4: I think they view them as single plastic use, and the plastic here, sadly, is the women. I mean, it's something you use and dispose. They do not care much about what happens thereafter.
13: A few of the relationships that I hear about start in Anuki's bars and clubs. I meet a man called Peter, who's 33. Like Kathy, he never knew his dad, who was a British soldier. He tells me about how his parents met.
5: They met in a club, because that time, in the 90s, Nanyuki was booming with parties, you know.
13: Peter paints me a picture of the scene in Nanyuki.
5: Many people from the surrounding cities, they come to Nanyuki to party, you know. And they also come because they know the army, the British army is there, and they have money, you know. So they love them. The Nanyuki girls love white men. They love them a lot. Even they fight over them in the club. Many girls have to go out Friday, Saturday nights to hunt for the white boys, because they know when you're with a white man, life will change.
13: For some, meeting a white man is seen as a ticket to a better life.
5: And most of them too, they don't like the life here. They want to be there in Europe, you know. Many, many Africans dream of living in Europe, you know.
13: Peter says his mum was only 17 when she met his dad. They dated for 3 months. She got pregnant. Then he left and never came back.
5: Yeah, she was very in love with my dad. A lot. I think my dad just confused her.
13: For Peter's mum, her vision of a better life far from materialized. She dropped out of school and was left pregnant and alone.
5: I think my dad touched my mum's heart and she was like blind, you know?
13: Peter has also decided to participate in the DNA testing project in the hope of finding his father. We'll catch up with him in the next episode. We spent 2 days observing DNA samples being taken in Anuki.
4: There's a possibility we may have a new client there. Yeah?
13: And word starts to get around that there are lawyers and scientists in town.
0: Okay.
4: Here we go.
0: Yeah.
13: Kelvin keeps hearing about more candidates to take part, and they are based in increasingly remote areas.
4: This area was initially called Remote Road.
0: I can see why.
4: From the Remote Road.
13: Over the next 3 days, we drive for hours around the region, turning up at the houses of people who might be the children of British soldiers.
4: A significant population of Maasai's. We'll keep the sheep and goat.
13: Me and the producer, Josephine, are squeezed in the back with James. Kelvin and Andrew are in the front.
6: And we're on the edge of the Great African Rift Valley.
4: Yeah.
13: Grassy shrubland with goats grazing at the roadside gives way to vast desert plains.
6: Great African Rift Valley that stretches all the way up to Lebanon. It's fantastic here. I love this part of the world.
13: We spend hours in the car, picking over all the thorny issues that this project throws up. If a man doesn't know he has a child, for example, from a one-night stand or having sex with a sex worker, should he really be held responsible?
6: Yeah. Oh. The joke amongst men often is, do you have any children? Not that I know of.
7: Yeah.
6: Some people say the men don't know they have children, and that's true. But the men did know they had unprotected sex with a woman. So the consequence of that decision is possibly having a child. So it's almost giving them too much of a free pass to say they didn't know.
13: I'm also curious about the role of the lawyers. I know how critical Andrew is of what he calls white saviour men. What makes them so different?
8: I think we've got to disillusion ourselves from some sort of white saviour complex. The reason behind all of this and all of our work here is trying to do something long-standing, something that actually changes the fabric of this horrendous injustice that's going on in these towns and in these families.
4: And in this context, we have white men coming to follow up on what some white men did with the help of another black man, and it works out.
13: Our next stop is a village outside Nanyuki. Kelvin has heard about a 17-year-old girl. He tells us she's an orphan who lives with her grandmother. Before he died, she believes her dad was a soldier. We go with Kelvin to take a sample of her DNA. We arrive at a metal gate which opens onto a small plot of land, and we're greeted by a teenage girl.
9: Hello, how are you?
24: What's your name?
9: Yvonne. I'm Yvonne.
24: This is amazing, we're almost the same name.
13: Yeah. Yvonne is mixed race. She has angular features and is wearing a pink hoodie with braided hair pulled back in a ponytail. She welcomes us warmly and starts showing us around.
9: Yeah, this is where I was born. Mm-hmm. This is where I've been raised up, and I'm here, and I'll still be here.
13: Yvonne tells me that when she's not at school, she helps out on the farm.
9: We had some goats, and we had to sell them so that we can take some money to the school for school fees.
13: She takes me over to a mound of earth a few meters from the house.
9: This is my mom's grave.
13: Is her mother's grave. Yvonne tells me that she died very young.
9: It's 20 years. Yeah, she was too young.
13: Although she's quietly spoken, it's clear that Yvonne possesses a real emotional maturity.
9: You can't change. It's in the past, and I have to go on with life. It can't make me stop living. So she died, I have to accept the facts. I have to move on, yeah.
13: Yvonne says her grandmother doesn't let her out much. She's terrified that what happened to Yvonne's mum could happen to her. So while her classmates are going to parties, she mainly stays at home, doing schoolwork and looking after her younger cousins. We go inside with Kelvin and James. The house has a few rooms under a corrugated iron roof. We sit down in the living room on armchairs neatly covered in pristine white doily cloth. I start by asking Yvonne what she knows about her dad. Beyond him being a soldier, details are thin on the ground.
9: I had my father worked in a batuk, and he loved my mum so much.
13: Yvonne's grandmother, Rose, tells us that her husband, Yvonne's grandfather, worked as a barber cutting the soldiers' hair. He used to take his teenage daughter, Yvonne's mother Anne, in to work with him. She tells us it's there that Anne met a young soldier who became her boyfriend.
25: Then they miss Anna.
26: They loved each other much, much.
25: Mm.
27: Were they married?
25: No,
26: Karani. No, not married.
13: She says he looked young, probably in his 20s and slight, that his military uniform almost overwhelmed him. We keep talking, but Yvonne's grandma can't remember many more details.
27: Tell me about how did your daughter tell you she was pregnant? Do you remember that day?
13: What we do know is that at some point, Anne fell pregnant. Yvonne's uncle later fills in some of the blanks. He tells us that this young soldier had already left Kenya when Anne realized she was pregnant and that she called him to tell him the news. He soon stopped picking up the phone. He says that she emailed him but got no reply. Then, when Yvonne was still a baby, her mother Anne fell ill. We know from her death certificate that Anne died from complications in another pregnancy. She died age 20. After Yvonne's mum died, her grandfather was still working as a barber in the British military camp.
23: So some of the soldiers who were the clients to the grandfather, who was a barber, they came with a message that he, Yvonne's dad, had passed away. They just came as the soldiers come ordinarily, as they keep on coming in cycles. So the cohorts that were friends to Yvonne's father now came with this message that he's not among their cohort this time around because he had passed away.
13: He hadn't come back to Kenya, they said, because he had died. With both her mother and father no longer alive, Yvonne's grandmother raised her, and you can feel how proud she is of Yvonne, who she tells me is very bright and excelling in school.
7: What do you want to do?
9: Journalist.
7: She'll be asking the questions next time. I can see it's happening.
13: This first time that we meet Yvonne feels like a whirlwind. We arrive knowing nothing about her dad, and we leave with some small clues. But the picture is incomplete. Yvonne seems confused by Kelvin's visit. Her dad is dead. She's known this for her whole life. Her only hope is that she might discover a cousin or distant family member in the UK. But Yvonne's story will become one of the biggest mysteries of this project. That's next time on World of Secrets. This has been episode 205 of season 12 of World of Secrets, Searching for Soldier Dad. It was presented by me, Ivana Davidovich, and produced by Josephine Cassilly. 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

0: we hear about the wonderful ways we can reuse grey water with me, Myra Anubi, only on People Fixing the World. 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
1: Live from NPR News in Washington, I'm Windsor Johnston. Spirit Airlines says it's shutting operations down immediately after years of financial trouble. The low-cost carrier was facing fierce competition from larger airlines and failed talks over a possible $500 million federal bailout. Aviation analyst Henry Hartfelt says the announcement overnight has left thousands of passengers scrambling.
2: If you pay for your ticket with a credit card, your bank or credit card issuer should issue you a refund after the airline shuts down. If you've paid cash or redeemed frequent flyer miles, unfortunately, you're out of luck. You have no way of getting your cash back or your frequent flyer miles refunded.
1: Experts warn that Spirit's shutdown could drive up ticket prices as jet fuel costs continue to climb amid the war in Iran. Defense Secretary Pete Hegseth is ordering the withdrawal of about 5,000 American troops from Germany. NPR's Greg Myrie reports the move comes as tensions rise between President Trump and German leaders over the conflict in the Middle East.
3: The Pentagon says the move follows a thorough review of U.S. forces in Europe. Around 35,000 American troops are currently based in Germany, the largest U.S. military presence in Europe, and one of the biggest in any country outside the U.S. The drawdown is slated to take place over the next 6 to 12 months. The Pentagon gave no information on where the troops might be sent. German Chancellor Friedrich Merz said this week that, quote, the Americans clearly have no strategy for ending the war in Iran. President Trump fired back, saying the German leader should worry more about his country and stop interfering in the Iran war. Greg Myrie, NPR News, Washington.
1: A federal appeals court is reinstating restrictions on how the abortion pill mifepristone can be prescribed. The Fifth Circuit sided with Louisiana, blocking rules that allowed the medication to be prescribed through telemedicine. That means, for now, patients nationwide must receive the drug in person. NPR's Selena Simmons-Duffin reports.
4: The case was brought by the state of Louisiana against the Food and Drug Administration. Their argument centered around the FDA's decision to remove an in-person requirement for patients receiving mifepristone, one of the medications used for abortion and miscarriage management. A district court judge put the case on hold in April, but a panel on the Fifth Circuit Court of Appeals agreed with Louisiana. The Fifth Circuit ruling ends telemedicine mifepristone access for the whole country, effective immediately. The drug makers are expected to appeal to the Supreme Court. Doctors say mifepristone is safe, that the in-person requirement is medically unnecessary, and that it makes it harder for women to access abortion. Selena Simmons-Duffin, NPR News, Washington.
1: This is NPR News. Funeral services will be held today for the late Democratic Congressman David Scott. The trailblazer was memorialized Friday at the Georgia State Capitol. Raoul Bally from member station WABE reports from Atlanta.
5: Scott served in the Georgia General Assembly for 28 years before his election to Congress in 2002, where he served until his death last month. California Congresswoman Maxine Waters talked about Scott becoming the first black chair of the powerful U.S. House Agriculture Committee in 2020.
6: He has a reputation for having been one of the greatest leaders of agriculture in the history of the Congress of the United States of America.
5: His passing in office comes as his suburban Atlanta congressional seat could be under threat from redistricting following this week's decision by the U.S. Supreme Court on the Voting Rights Act. For NPR News, I'm Raoul Bally in Atlanta.
1: The Pentagon says it's reached deals with seven major tech companies to use artificial intelligence on classified military networks. Companies include Google, Microsoft, Amazon Web Services, OpenAI, and SpaceX. The Defense Department says the technology will help augment warfighter decision-making in complex operations. One major tech company, Anthropic, is not part of the deal after a dispute over safety limits. The expansion raises ongoing concerns about privacy, oversight, and the role of AI in warfare. I'm Windsor Johnston, and you're listening to NPR News from Washington.
7: 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Other contributors include the estate of Joan B. Kroc, whose bequest serves as an enduring investment in the future of public radio and seeks to help NPR produce programming that meets the highest standards of public service in journalism and cultural expression.
8: You're listening to Away with Words, the show about language and how we use it. I'm Grant Barrett.
9: And I'm Martha Barnett. If I tell you a hen dips snuff, you can look under its wing and you'll find a whole can. That means what I'm saying's true, and if you don't believe it, you can check it out for yourself. And I never knew that expression until I learned it recently from one of our listeners in Huntsville, Alabama, where we were doing a live performance at the invitation of the wonderful public radio station there, WLRH. This listener brought up a version of that phrase during the Q&A, and it turns out that this phrase is well established in African-American vernacular English. In fact, jazz great Louis Armstrong once used it in a letter to his biographer. He wrote, "If I tell you that a hen dips snuff, you just look under her wings and you'll find a whole can full," meaning I don't waste words either.
8: I love it. And I love the layers in that expression because it plugs into the expression about hen's teeth, which they don't have. And so the question is, Where is the hen putting the snuff?
9: I never thought about that.
8: Maybe she's sniffing it. I don't know what she's doing.
9: Sniffing.
8: Well, we learn a whole lot from our listeners every time we're on the road. Martha and I carry notebooks or record messages on our phone so we can look things up later. 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
9: Hi, you have a way with words.
10: Hi, my name is Noah. I'm from Charleston, South Carolina.
9: Hey, Noah.
8: Hi, Noah. Welcome to the show.
10: I'm calling y'all today with a question about the word hangover.
8: Hangover. Hmm. Is this something you're experiencing at the moment?
10: No, we were in the process of working on one when we came up with the idea, though. me and my girlfriend were out at the bar having a discussion, and She had said she had heard something about it being from a way that you could pay to sleep in an old English work camp where you had to hang from a rope all night. And she was saying that she had heard that's where the word came from. And we love the show, so we thought it would be the perfect opportunity to call in and ask y'all to answer our question.
8: Oh, wow. Yeah, so this gives us a chance to talk about two different kinds of hangovers, and they're both... well, pretty good stories. The kind of hangover your girlfriend was talking about sometimes was called a penny hang or just a hangover. But it's not the origin of the alcohol hangover. There's a excellent description of this in George Orwell's Down and Out in Paris and London, which he published in 1933. And I'm going to quote from it here. He writes, "At the two-penny hangover, the lodgers sit in a row on a bench. There is a rope in front of them, and they lean on this as though leaning over a fence. A man, humorously called the valet, cuts the rope at 5 a.m. And then he quotes a man who goes by the name of Bozo as saying, quote, "It was more comfortable than it sounded, better than bare floor." So imagine sitting on the bench with your arms hanging over the rope or leaning on the rope. So it's not like the rope is at your waist and you're hanging over it like laundry. It's not quite like that. So it's true that people who were very poor and very drunk could pay a few pennies to sleep off the alcohol in a place like this in London and some other places. But it isn't the source of hangover. It's just a different kind of hangover. The word hangover already existed and was used for other things. Recently, we can talk about other hangovers like a hangover from, say, a political event or a world event like a war or a pandemic that still affects our decisions or our actions now. And so it's a general hangover became a specific hangover. So that's why we have the alcohol hangover. Does that make sense? Often this happens in language where we have specialization, where a general term becomes specific and then kind of pushes out all the other meanings. And that's what happened here with the alcohol hangover.
9: So the hangover with the headache is the effects hanging over
8: into the
9: next day.
8: That's exactly right.
10: Right. Yeah. Right. It's more something hanging above you than you hanging over an object.
8: That is exactly right. Well put.
10: That's so interesting.
8: I was so excited about the Orwell story, but I'm just imagining walking in there, not into the room, not knowing what you're in for, and just seeing all these like really drunk people just like flopping over a rope. And the smell must be horrific.
10: Oh my gosh.
8: But while we're here, I just wanted to share some expressions for hangover from other languages. There's a couple that are really great. Do you remember the comic strip, The Katzenjammer Kids, these little cat-like troublemakers? It's a German word, Katzenjammer, and it's a German word for hangover. It means a lamentation of cats or a squall of cats, so just a loud... There's a loud mess of cats. And in Danish, there's two. One translates as to have a blacksmith in the forehead, and another one means to have carpenters.
9: Yeah, and then in France, you can wake up with a wooden mouth, or you can wake up with a hair ache. That was hair the old ache, way to say mal à cheval.
10: I like that, a hair ache. That's insane.
9: Oh, right? Yes. You ache right down to your follicles.
8: Oh, I can imagine that one.
9: And one more term for that, if you want a medical term for it, back in 2000, some doctors coined a term for...
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1: Have a good little nugget of conversation from y'all. 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
1: Well, thank y'all so much. Right, I enjoyed this so much.
2: Be well.
1: Have a good one.
3: Thanks. Bye-bye, Noah.
2: We don't want to have to put your head in a vise to get you to call us, but please do, 877-929-9673. 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
3: I was randomly paging through the Dictionary of American Regional English, which I am wont to do from time to time, and I came across a word that at first kind of jarred me, kind of shocked me. The term was bloody noun.
2: Bloody noun?
3: Yes, it's all one word, bloody noun. And, you know, as a language person, I was thinking, what? That sounds terrible.
2: Can we talk about this?
3: We can. Okay. We can. In fact, probably our South Carolina listeners know where I'm going with this, because it turns out that bloody noun, or blood noun, is a very large bullfrog. It makes that deep sound that sort of sounds like bloody noun, and that word may come from the Gullah language. There's a word bloody noun, which is a word for that kind of frog.
2: From the Gullah language. Lovely.
3: Mm-hmm.
2: I want to hear the bullfrog sound, Martha.
3: Oh, I think you'd be so much better at that than me.
2: No, I've never heard it. You're in charge of this part of the show, Martha.
3: Okay, South Carolina, let us know what a bloody noun sounds like. 877-929-9673.
2: Hello, you have a way with words.
4: Hello.
2: Hello, who is this?
4: This is Denise calling from Wisconsin.
2: Hello, Denise in Wisconsin.
4: I've lived here over 30 years now, but I was raised in South Central Pennsylvania.
2: Uh-huh.
4: I've used this word with my daughters while raising them. It's shushly. And the context is kind of kids being too hyper, like stop being so shushly. And when they've in turn used it now as young adults in their work environment or friends, people look at them like, what are you talking about? So we have this big argument or debate of whether this is a word or not. And I was hoping you could help me. I'm assuming it comes from some sort of Pennsylvania Dutch or German derivative, just because that was all around me.
2: Yes.
4: But please help me win this argument with my daughters.
3: Well, your instincts are spot on, Denise. It's from Pennsylvania German, and that's spoken. That dialect is spoken in mainly Pennsylvania, but also some in Ohio and Indiana and a few other places. But schussel means to rush or to do something in a quick way or a sloppy way, and schussely can mean clumsy or, you know, fidgety. Schussel in German is spelled S-C-H-U-S-S-E-L. That word means a dolt or a scatterbrain or somebody who's clumsy. And schusselig means hasty or clumsy or sloppy. And that has evolved over time to also mean wiggly or fidgety.
4: So I was right. I'm right.
2: Yeah.
3: Heck yeah.
4: Well, thank you so much. This has been an ongoing debate with my daughters. And I'm like, I'm not crazy. This is a word. It is a word, so.
3: Denise, we're high-fiving you from afar.
2: Yep. Take care.
4: Thank you.
2: Bye-bye.
4: All right, you too. Bye-bye.
3: All right, bye-bye.
2: At least 100 years of that word being recorded in Pennsylvania Dutch, so that means it's even older in this country. There is a longer expression in modern German, eine Sprung in der Schüssel haben, which means to be cracked in the bowl or the head, because there's all these puns in German about Schüssel and Schüssel. So one means bowl and one means scatterbrained. So they make puns about a cracked bowl and being a scatterbrain and stuff. Yeah. So there's lots of different kind of wordplay happening there. This is a multilingual country and this is a multilingual show. Talk to us about the languages you speak. 877 877-

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1: Jean Anderson wrote from Greenville, South Carolina, to say that when she was a kid, she watched a lot of Western movies and TV shows like Rawhide and Wagon Train. And so from all her viewing, she knew that loco weed was something that made cattle herds act crazy. And in the evening, when the local news came on, she got really puzzled. The loco news.
0: And sometimes the news is very loco. You can't believe what people get up to, whether it's the crime report or politics.
1: Yep. I remember watching the news when I was a little kid and thinking, guerrilla warfare? They're actually guerrillas fighting?
0: Yeah, that's a super common one. Yeah, so loco weed is usually Jimson weed, though, right? Sometimes it's just marijuana.
1: Right, there's that too, right? But it causes neurological effects in cattle and mm-hmm. horses.
0: She thought it was loco, the loco news.
1: Yeah, the loco news. 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
1: You're listening to Away with Words, the show about language and how we use it. I'm Martha Barnett.
0: And I'm Grant Barrett. And entering the scene from a mirage on the horizon, it's our quiz guide, John Chinesky. Hi, John.
6: Hi, Grant. Hello, Martha. Hey, you know, I'm just going to say, you guys, right now at this time, at this point in time, we all just need to take a second to just calm down and relax, okay? You know, like those posters from Britain in the 1930s mm-hmm. that advise everyone to keep calm and carry on. I like that.
0: Mm-hmm. Right. Yeah, keep calm and word on.
6: Yeah, exactly. That's very good. That's good. We'll start there. Yeah, those are understandably those posters. They're very popular right now. I've seen all sorts of different versions of them. And we're going to make some of our own. And all we need is a three-syllable word that ends in on, O-N. For example, if you're sailing down the longest river in South America, you know what to do. Just keep calm and...
0: Amazon.
6: Amazon, yes, very good. So now you know how this is going to work. Here's the first one. If you're in math class and you're freaking out, just draw some multi-sided plane figures. You know what to do. Keep calm and
0: polygon. Or hexagon.
6: Yes, decagon is all good. Sure. If you're bird watching and you start to get antsy, just do what that famous naturalist did. Get out your pencils and paints and just draw some birds. You know what to do.
0: Keep calm and Audubon.
6: Yes, keep calm and Audubon. Chirp, chirp. You see, this is your premiere performance, Ringing the Bells at Westminster. Got a little stage fright? Don't worry. You know what to do.
0: Keep calm and carol on.
6: And carol on, yes. Ding dong. What? You've time traveled to ancient Mesopotamia and now you're lost? Look. Just find a capital city of a handy-dandy nearby empire, and you'll be just fine. You know what to do. Just
0: keep calm and Babylon.
6: Oh. Yes, keep calm and Babylon. Which is exactly what you guys do on this show.
1: All the time.
6: And Babylon, yeah. If you're freaking out about life and all, just pick up some poetry, my dude. Go with the classics. Go with America's greatest poet. Go to Amherst and get to reading You Know What to Do.
0: Who is a poet, American poet from Amherst?
1: Emily. Oh, Keep Calm and Dickinson.
6: Yes, Keep Calm and Dickinson. I don't know if she'd appreciate me mangling her name like that, but let's say she's pretty cool. She probably would have been okay with it. You've got to finish editing an entire dictionary, and your deadline is looming? Grab that list of words and get to work, Grant.
0: Or Martha. I know.
6: You know what to do.
0: Keep Calm and Lexicon.
6: Yes, Keep Calm and Lexicon, which is, and again, one of the things that we do on the show all the time. We lexicon and Babylon, and we finish our quizzes. Way to go, guys.
0: Nice, nice. As he fades back into the sandy mirage in the desert.
6: Goodbye.
1: Well, John, thank you for leading us in that mental workout. And we'd love to have you lead us in a mental workout with your questions and stories about language. So call us, 877-929-9673, or send an email to words@waywardradio.org. Hello, you have a way with words.
7: Hi, my name's Aaron. I'm calling from New York City.
1: Hey, Aaron.
0: Hi, Aaron. Welcome to the show.
7: Hey, how are you? Yeah, I was just calling in because I wanted to know if you could tell me if I'm pronouncing my own name correctly.
1: Wait,
0: that's
1: what?
0: A big one.
1: Wait, say it again.
7: Oh, my name. My name's Aaron.
1: Aaron.
0: Spell that.
7: E-R-I-N.
0: Okay. Why is there some doubt?
7: So I grew up in Baltimore, and a lot of the times, like growing up, people didn't really know if I was saying Aaron, like E-R-I-N. They always thought I was saying A-R-O-N. And when I moved to New York, I had the same kind of issue. People up there say it a little bit differently. And I remember one time I mentioned to my friend saying, like, hey, it's so annoying that, like, whenever I say my name, people always think I'm saying the boy's name, or they think I'm saying, like, some different spelled way. And she was like, well, you say it like the boy version of the name. And I was like, oh, I never I kind of had an existential crisis when she told me that. I was like, I thought I'd been saying it correctly my whole life. And I thought about how my parents say it, and they say it like me. And so I'm just like, have we all been saying my name incorrectly this whole time? I guess I just want to know like how it sounds to other people when I say it.
0: And are your parents also from Baltimore?
7: So my dad's from North Carolina and my mom's from D.C. and then they relocated to Baltimore.
0: All right. So I have an answer for you. It's not going to make it any better. It's not going to blame anyone. It's just going to explain it. And I hope this will make you feel better at the end of the call.
7: Okay.
0: All right. And so let me ask you how you pronounce the word M-A-R-R-Y.
7: Mary.
0: And how do you pronounce the word M-E-R-R-Y?
7: Mary.
0: And do those sound the same to you?
7: I guess Mary with the E sounds maybe a little bit shorter.
0: Yeah. So in some parts of the country, it's Mary and Mary. Did you hear the difference?
7: Yes.
0: All right. So on other large parts of the country, they sound exactly the same. Especially in the western U.S. and the central U.S. and in all of Canada, they sound basically the same. But in the Northeast and in Montreal, they sound different, mostly.
7: Okay.
0: And because linguists have taken very good care of the page, there's an excellent summary of what is called the Mary-Mary merger on Wikipedia. And you can look it up. Just pick any spelling of Mary and Mary and type in merger after that, and you will find it on Wikipedia. And so that's what's happening here. It's the same vowels in those words after the M that are happening at the beginning of these two names, Aaron and Aaron. And so they're pronounced differently because of regional dialects. We don't all speak the same English and never have. There's never been one English in the United States, and we have regional variation, and the names follow that regional variation. And so your name, Aaron, is subject to that. And so when you moved from Baltimore, and certainly because your parents were born with some North Carolina for sure, and D.C. to a certain degree, and Baltimore probably with some Southern accent influence, you moved from there to New York City, you passed a dialect boundary, and you would probably most likely encounter new ways of saying your name. And so you say it correctly because it's your name. You are the expert in your own name. Nobody else can tell you how to say your name. That is true for all names.
1: That's right. You're the authority.
0: No matter what, no matter who you are, however you want to say your name, you are the boss of it.
7: Thank you. I appreciate that.
0: Yeah.
7: Thank you.
0: One thing I have to recommend to you, if you haven't seen it yet, this is the Key and Peele sketch, Substitute Teacher. You can find it on YouTube. These two geniuses have turned the tables on names in school. It is one of the best sketches they ever did. So you know Key and Peele, the two comedians.
7: Yeah.
0: Again, the sketch is called Substitute Teacher, Key and Peele. You have to watch it. They poke fun of pronunciation of names, including the boy's name, Aaron. It is hilarious. It is astonishingly funny. You will love it.
1: Yeah, you'll get a kick out of it.
7: Oh, thank you so much.
0: Yeah.
7: Yeah, I'll definitely watch that. Thank you.
0: All right. Thank you for calling us, Aaron. We're glad to call us again sometime, all right?
7: All right. Thank you so much for taking my call. Have a great day.
0: Yeah, sure. Take care. Be well.
1: Bye-bye.
7: Thank you.
0: Bye-bye. I am ready to talk to you about your name. 877-929-9673. 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
1: Weeks ago, I said that a listener had sent us a puzzle that's a mixture of numbers and words. That is, it was composed of various combinations of the numerals 1 and 2, and it also included the words racehorse, was, and race. And I found this really confusing at first, and then I realized, oh, this is actually a little rebus about two racehorses, one of them named 11 and another horse named 22. And so I read it as 11 was one racehorse, 22 was 1-2, 11 won one race, 22 won 1-2. You have to see this written out, and you can see it on our website, waywardradio.org. But in any case, I was so proud of myself. But you know what, Grant? I was wrong.
0: And we heard from many listeners who remembered it from their childhood or their time enjoying joke books or just something that they're family used to say, and they let us know with great glee and pleasure that there was another way to read the little rebus puzzle. And what is it, Martha?
1: Well, yeah, you mentioned all the listeners who wrote in, and a whole lot of them were from Australia. Amanda from Melbourne said, I love that you got to read that silly ditty about the two racehorses. When I was a kid, it was a favorite to put in our autograph books, but you read it incorrectly. And then she wrote it out for me. The horses weren't named 11 and 22. They were named 1-1 and 2-2. And if you read it that way, then it goes, 1-1 was a racehorse, 2-2 was 1-2, 1-1 won one race, and 2-2 won 1-2.
0: That's very good. That's excellent. And we thank you for your email corrections. We read them all, and sometimes we just silently correct stuff on the text of the website. But, of course, the audios there are... our mistakes live on forever. Thank you for putting up with our imperfections. We're always happy to hear from our listeners in the Antipodes. 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Hello, you have a way with words.
8: Hi, my name is Sherry, and I'm from Williamsburg, Virginia, and I'm calling to find out a little bit more about an expression, cute little whippet. I had always thought it meant an adorable baby or an adorable small child, but when I moved to Virginia, no one had ever heard of that expression. Then I asked my sister, who's in Ohio, where I grew up, and she hadn't heard of it either. And I've lived in Chicago, Michigan, Missouri, Oklahoma. So I'm just trying to figure out where I picked this up and why nobody's ever heard of that expression.
0: Sherry, you said cute little whiffet. How do you spell that last word?
8: W-H-I, F as in Frank, F as in Frank, I-T.
0: Whiffet. Cute little whiffet. And so you say this about like a little sweetie pie, a little baby with chubby cheeks that you wanted to smooch.
8: Yes, or an adorable baby.
1: A cute little whiffet. Sherry, it's not that common a word, but it's been around since the late 1700s. It's got some history to it. And usually it's spelled W-H-I-F-F-E-T, and it means a small, young, or insignificant person, like somebody who's not that important. In fact, one of my favorite uses of this word that you can quote to your friends is from Walt Whitman. Back in 1892, he was writing admiringly of trees and how strong trees are and how vital and enduring, just standing there silently. And he writes about how the tree stands tough and serene in all kinds of weather, as opposed to, as he puts it, this gusty-tempered little whippet man that runs indoors at a mite of rain or snow. So he's comparing humans to these majestic trees and calling us gusty-tempered little whiffets.
8: Ah.
1: So not as cute as a little baby, but it can sometimes mean somebody who's insignificant or unimportant. But
0: in all cases, we're talking about something small, right? Or something weak that needs some protection of somebody stronger.
1: Yeah, something as small as just a whiff, you know, a little sniff. It may come from that word. We're not sure.
8: Do you have any ideas of what region I might have picked this expression up?
0: Oh, goodness. Are you a big reader?
8: Yes.
0: You may have picked it up in your reading then, because mm-hmm. it's not oh. all that common. It's mm-hmm. not really regional in this country either.
8: Okay.
0: Martha, did you learn that when you were a kid growing up
1: I
0: in
1: did.
0: Kentucky?
1: When I was a little whiffet, no, I did. I did not. No, I think it's really evocative, but no, I've only come across that term in writing. As I said, Walt Whitman is one source of it.
8: Well, very good, very good.
0: Thank you for calling us, and call us again sometime. We always like to talk to the people who've lived all over and just have those moments where they brought this luggage with them, and it's filled with words that nobody's ever heard of. And they unpack that word luggage, and people are like, what you got in there? That's some strange stuff.
8: Yes, yes, yes. Well, thank you so much. I appreciate it.
0: Oh, sure. Take care
1: Thanks,
0: of yourself.
1: Sherry.
0: Bye-bye.
8: All right. Bye-bye.
1: Bye-bye. Unpack your word hoard with us, 877-929-9673. Hi there. You have a way with words.
9: Hi, this is Veronica, and I'm calling from South Carolina.
0: What's on your mind?
9: So, my mom always said something, and I know what it means. I just don't know what part of it means. So, if you were hanging something on a wall or building something or whatever, and it was just a little crooked, she'd say, well, that's leaning towards fissures. So, I know what it means. It means whatever it is crooked. And I've looked up, tried to find it for several years, and there's other stuff that refer to it. They say leaning towards sawyers, and I get that. That's about loggers and cutting trees and whatever, and if trees leaning, and or leaning toward Jesus, I guess carpenters say, but I don't know where fissures is or what it's about, like why fissures.
0: All right. So if you're hanging a picture and it was crooked, your mom would say it's leaning toward fissures, right?
9: Sure. Or if you built something and it wasn't plumb, you know, something was like a little sideways or not quite plumb or level.
0: Yeah, leaning towards fissures, leaning towards sawyers, leaning towards Jesus. Now, all of these are connected. You've got all of the pieces here, and I'm going to hook them up for you. Here's the thing. The logging use of this is probably the original use. So
9: okay.
0: What happens is when you've got people using a crosscut saw and they're pulling back and forth, if that saw gets in a bind, that is, the tree is so heavy that it stops
9: leaning
0: the
9: wrong
0: saw
9: way, sure.
0: From being able mm-hmm. to move, right? The tree isn't leaning towards the fall. Instead, it's leaning towards the saw. They can't move it. So it's leaning
9: right.
0: towards the sawyers. A sawyer is a person who saws. It's leaning
9: right.
0: the wrong way. It's crooked. So it's literally leaning towards the sawyers. And so...
9: All right.
0: It sounds like a last name, and the idea is that it was misunderstood outside logging as a last name and replaced with other last names. So you can find not only leaning towards Fishers, but leaning towards Jones and Coopers and Perkins and Schoonovers. And,
9: yeah, I've seen Perkins, I guess.
0: Yeah.
9: Okay. All right.
0: And other ones. Now, all of these ideas here can be modified to suit local circumstances. So you can fit in the name of a prominent local business or family or property owner. So no matter where you are, if you've got a local property owner whose name is Jones, you can joke that it's leaning towards the Jones, right?
9: Okay.
0: Jones property or the Jones business.
9: Very cool.
1: Well, Veronica, thank you for bringing that question to us.
0: Yeah, it's cool, right? But I love that you came to this with so much information, and we were able to get it. So those pictures are straight. We've got a perfect line. That line is plumb.
9: Thanks. Appreciate the information.
0: All right. Take care.
9: You guys have a great day.
0: You too.
1: Okay.
0: Bye-bye.
1: You too. Bye-bye.
0: Martha, there's a little tangent I want to take. I mentioned about a saw being in a bind, and that is mm-hmm. where we get in a bind.
1: Really?
0: The expression in a bind comes from logging. If a tree doesn't fall away in the direction you intend, it will trap or bind the saw blade, making it difficult to continue.
1: Oh, wow.
0: And so a logger might have originally said it was caught in the bind or caught in a box. But we get the idea of just being stuck and having no options from that expression of being in a bind. So it's kind of figuratively used in the rest of English from logging.
1: I had no idea. We should do a whole show on logging language, you know, log jam and debacle and all those kinds of things.
0: By the way, there's another term from logging that I like. I wish we should also borrow into the rest of English. It's called a Samson pole. This is a long pole that you use to push on the tree to push it in the direction you want it to go.
1: Oh, really?
0: And it makes you strong like Samson in the Bible.
1: Oh, like Samson. And it gives you a haircut. Great.
0: Yeah, I need a Samson pole to push my life in the right direction.
1: Call us 877-929-9673.
0: Away with Words is about language seen through family, history, and culture. 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
0: You're listening to Away With Words, the show about language and how we use it. I'm Grant Barrett.
1: And I'm Martha Barnett. As we mentioned earlier, we just got back from doing appearances in Huntsville, Alabama, at the invitation of the local public radio station, WLRH. We spoke at the U.S. Space and Rocket Center there to WLRH listeners, but one of the highlights of our trip was a return visit to Lee High School, where we talked with students about the language that they use. And Grant, one of the things that struck me was coming there 4 years later was to find that some of them were still using the slang word forf, F-O-R-F, as a verb. To forf means to fail to follow through on your commitments. And as a noun, a forf is somebody who flakes out on you. You know, they say they're going to be there and they're not going to be there. And it wasn't as widespread as the last time we went to Huntsville, but some of the kids were still using it.
0: Yeah, slang tends to move a little faster than that. But yet it is a local word, not much spread beyond the Huntsville region. So there's something of a bit of local pride. So maybe they're hanging on to it with more ferocity than they would otherwise. The other thing about that is we had a different group of students this time. We had mm-hmm. podcasting and creative writing students this time, where last time it was just general students, I think, from English composition. And so maybe we had a different cross-section. Maybe if we'd had English composition students again, there would have been more people saying forf. I don't really know. So our sample needs to be checked. Our field work is suspect. From a linguistics fieldwork point of view, we have to look at this carefully.
1: Well, you collected a lot of other cool words, too.
0: It was so nice to return to our friends at Lee High School and to do the slang thing and just see the energy that these kids have. As I told the group at the Rocket Center, the kids are all right. The future is in good hands. And so we talked to them about slang, and they shared a lot of their slang with us. And a few of these, which I love and didn't know, one is to touch grass. This is something you tell people who are out of touch with reality, that maybe they're fantasizing about a future with one of the members of BTS, you know. They think they're going to marry a K-pop star. Or they're thinking about the online world all the time and not the real world, the meat space. And she say, look, you need to really touch grass.
1: Right.
0: You've got to touch reality.
1: Right. Get away from that computer screen and go outside, literally.
0: Yeah. Another one is dog water, which is an adjective. You just describe something bad as dog water. This comes from video games. You're like, I am not eating that. That is a dog water. Because you think about a dog's dish, like filled with like dust and dog hair and whatever the
1: slobber.
0: Dog is like, you know, slobber, yeah, dog bowls. And the dog doesn't care. The dog's like, yum, dog water. And you would not touch it, except right. if desperate. And then a really nice one, which is can be funny, but can be good. It's giving as an adjective. And so I might say, did you see Martha's outfit? She is really giving Bilbo Baggins today, which means Martha looks like Bilbo Baggins today. That you're dressed like Bilbo Baggins. You look like a hobbit.
1: You know, somebody once went to a Halloween party dressed as me.
0: How did you find out I did that?
1: You were so cute.
0: I was giving Martha Barnett that day. But you might also say that someone is giving a vibe, and that's where it comes from, that someone is giving, it's a shortening of the longer expression to give off a vibe or to give a vibe, and which really excites me because it's that whole idea of having a vibe or a vibration, which goes back many decades in a new form. So slang lasts, and it generates new forms, and it continues. So giving is still that old notion of a vibe in without the word vibe attached.
1: Well, you can tell that it gives us excitement to learn new things from our listeners, whether we come to your town or whether you give us a call. So call us with your language questions and stories or send them to us in email. The number is 877-929-9673. And the email is words@waywardradio.org. Hello, you have a way with words.
15: Hi, my name is Bryant. I'm from Dallas, Texas. The word that my grandma always used was like, give me the skinny, or what's the skinny on that? And she's from New Jersey, but she always used it in a way where she was meaning to give me all the details, which I always found interesting. Like, she never wanted me to leave anything out when she said that. And I would have thought that it would be the opposite, to mean just give me the facts and don't give me any of the fluff. I don't, one, know if she was using it wrong. And then I'm also kind of curious on where it exactly comes from.
0: So you thought it might have something to do with your grandma's connection to New Jersey, but it's deeper than that. Unless she had some experience maybe in the military?
15: She didn't. Her husband did.
0: Which branch did he serve in?
15: He was in the Air Force.
0: Air Force. About when, do you think?
15: Got to be 50 years ago.
0: Okay. 70s then. 60s.
15: Yeah.
0: Okay. So a lot of work has been done looking into the skinny to mean information or details by the members of the American Dialect Society email list, particularly Stephen Goranson and Ben Zimmer. And I did some more work looking into this on my own. It's just kind of every once in a while an expression like the skinny will catch the fancy of word researchers, and they just can't leave it alone. And this is one of those terms that they just keep going back to. And I kind of get it. It's something about that definite article in front of it, the skinny, just makes it, you're like, why the skinny, or why not some skinny or a bit of skinny? And so you feel like there should be a particular skinny out there. And right now the prevailing theory is that it comes from the U.S. Naval Academy, because as far back as the 1890s, there is in the yearbooks for the Naval Academy, skinny, referring to the physics and chemistry department. And let me explain why this theory seems to hold water. You'll find in these yearbooks again and again, student bios or profiles referring to students having problems mastering the details of studying for physics and chemistry. And they'll talk about having problems in the skinny. Or one student in 1932 is described as having a skirmish with the skinny department, meaning having difficulty passing classes there. And at the same time, in that same yearbook, in that same year, a profile of another student says, if you don't get the skinny of things, Eddie can usually set you right. So here in the same yearbook in 1932, we see skinny used in pretty much the same way that we'd use it today. In 1913, in that same series of yearbooks from the Naval Academy in Annapolis, there's a glossary in the back of it where the skinny is defined as a midshipman's slender knowledge of the laws and principles of physics. And so that whole idea about it being knowledge really seems to be a forerunner of the way we use the skinny today. What do you think about that?
15: I mean, that makes a lot of sense. It is fascinating.
0: So that's just kind of the beginning of it. That's like that's the birth of it. By the 1930s, it starts popping up in things like the novels of Richard Matthews Hallett, actually appeared in his autobiography, where he wrote stories about life at sea. But he also spent some time on a Navy battleship with the Secretary of the Navy in 1928, even going to Honolulu. And he uses the skinny a couple of times in that book in 1938, 10 years later. And then by the time World War II comes around, boom, the skinny, and especially as the phrase, the straight skinny, is everywhere in the mouths of soldiers, and it's starting to appear in lists and glossaries of soldier slang and sailor slang, meaning things like the straight dope or the naked truth.
15: Right. Interesting. Well, that makes a lot of sense.
0: Yeah.
1: And that answer wasn't skinny.
0: That's the skinny on the skinny.
15: Yes. Well, thank you. I appreciate it.
0: Yeah, sure. Thanks for calling and sharing your family stories. I'm glad to hear that there was some military background back there, because I am sure that they're like Lego bricks. There's some connection there that your family story plugs into this story. And that's probably where the skinny entered into your family's lore.
15: Yeah, definitely. Well, thank you for having me on. I love what you guys do. So thank you.
0: All right. Take care. Bye-bye.
1: We'd love to hear from you with your language questions, so call us 877-929-9673 or send them an email to words@waywardradio.org. Here's one of my new favorite terms, custard wind. Isn't that beautiful?
0: Custard wind?
1: Custard wind. It's a type of wind. It's any of the cold easterly winds that are prevalent on the northeast coast of England in the spring. And custard wind may derive from the word coastward because, you know, they're going toward the coast.
0: So it's not about a perfect froth at the tip of the waves that the wind brings up.
1: No, but that's beautiful. I would love to read a poem about custard wind.
0: I know, and you'd have to just have to have the right kind of sweater and these wear the Wellingtons and walk along the beach with a stick to poke the sand and see what you could find. I could envision that day. Can you envision that day?
1: Well, yeah, I was thinking of carrying a spoon and a custard with me.
0: And you come back and your cheeks are red from the brisk breeze and there's a... I was thinking of coming back to a warm custard pie is what I was thinking. We'd love to hear about what they say your way. You know, we get calls and emails from around the world, and we welcome our worldwide callers. 877-929-9673 is toll-free in the United States and Canada. But there are lots of ways to reach us on our website at waywardradio.org/contact. Hello, you have a way with words.
16: This is Larry Barwick.
0: Where are you calling from, Larry?
16: Cameron, South Carolina.
1: All right. Cameron, South Carolina. Well, Larry, what's on your mind today?
16: Well, I'm trying to find the source of the word Gaius Gutus.
1: Gaius Gutus. Tell us what that means.
16: Well, that's what I was hoping y'all would tell me. No.
0: Well, where'd you hear it?
16: a friend of mine from Johns Island, South Carolina, when she was a child growing up, her mother told her sisters and her brother not to go out in the woods by themselves or the guy-ass Gudis would get them.
1: Uh-huh. The guy-ass Gudis.
16: Apparently, it's something that lives in the woods.
0: Yeah, yeah, it sure does.
1: Yeah, Larry, the Gaius Gudis, that's a name for a mythical monster, and it's usually spelled G-Y-A-S-C-U-T-U-S, Gaius Gudis, which sounds scary in and of itself. That was really a popular term in the mid-1800s in this country, and the Gaius Gudis was this imaginary animal that was really fearsome. There's a lot of folklore about it, and it takes different forms in different parts of the country. In the eastern United States, sometimes it was described as this monster about the size of a deer with rabbit ears and sharp teeth and telescopic legs that it could shorten and lengthen at will so that it could graze on steep hillsides. And out west, sometimes it was described as a rodent that was 9 feet long and 3 feet tall. It sort of had scales like armadillos and projections like a stegosaurus on its back. And carnival owners would take advantage of this scary-sounding animal, and they'd lure gullible people to their tents and say, "This is the most ferocious, rambunctious, man-eating animal ever exhibited under canvas." And they talk about how scary this monster is, and then when the last ticket's been sold, the proprietor rushes out of the tent and says something like, "Run for your lives, ladies and gentlemen! Escape before you're swallowed alive! The Gaius Gudis is busted loose."
16: That would send me running.
1: This was a time when there were lots of stories about lots of mythical animals, like the swamp gahoon and the hickle snifter and the gilligaloo, which is a bird that lays square eggs, and the whiffle poofle, and all these scary monsters, you know, that you would use to, you know, keep kids in line, for one thing.
16: Well, I guess it worked.
0: It sure did.
16: They made it to tell the, they made it to tell the story to the next person.
1: They sure did.
0: Larry, thank you so much for your call. We really appreciate it.
16: All righty.
1: Well, be careful. Watch out for that Gaius Gudis. It'll get you.
0: Take care.
16: Bye now. 877-929-9673.
1: Hello, you have a way with words.
17: Hey, this is Mickey calling from New Braunfels, Texas.
1: Hey, Mickey, welcome to the show. What can we do for you?
17: So I've been thinking about this for a while and finally got up the nerve to call. But my mom does this thing, and she's the only one I've ever heard do this. And I'm curious if she's the only one. If she's not, where it might have come from, she has no idea. But she'll do this thing where she'll, kiddingly, if she wants to know if you acknowledge what she's saying, she'll be like, are you picking up what I'm putting down? Are you smelling what I'm stepping in? And that's the part that I don't know if anybody else says it or if it's a just her thing.
0: This is interesting because there's a whole nexus of similar sayings that kind of all come together here. How old is your mom?
17: Oh, she's going to kill me because I don't actually know. Late
0: give 50s. Me a decade.
17: I will say late 50s.
0: Okay, late 50s. I would expect someone using "are you smelling what I'm stepping in" to be younger, but I'm not judging.
17: Mom is super hip. That's
0: okay. Yeah.
1: Ah,
0: go mom.
1: Okay.
0: Yeah, go mom. "Are you smelling what I'm stepping in" has never been all that common, but it's become more common in the last 10 to 15 years. But it's a variant of things like, and not just this one, but things like "you smell what I'm cooking." And probably a certain small segment of our audience remembers that Dwayne "The Rock" Johnson had the catchphrase, "Do you smell what The Rock is cooking?" which was part of his shtick when he was a professional wrestler. And that, mm-hmm. in turn, kind of combines what's cooking with the persona that he had as a professional wrestler. And so all of these things kind of play on each other. And in turn, the smell, "Do you smell what I'm cooking?" is probably an extended form of the Black English, "You smell me?" which is probably a form of the Black English, "You feel me?" Both of them meaning "you get me, you understand me." And both of those are at least a couple decades old. Definitely from the early 2000s, probably well into the 90s, and maybe even older than that. So all of these kind of play off each other, and it's really difficult to say what begat what, you know, what stems from what, because there's so much interplay here in the usage of these, but certainly in the kind of the spider web of all these different ways to say, do you get me? Do you understand me? Are you smelling what I'm stepping in? Is a part of that. Is a part of that whole kind of melange.
17: Gotcha.
0: And by the way, the "Are you picking what I'm putting down?" had some currency in the 1950s among jazz musicians. And that just is a play on just the general English. It's not even really slang, to pick up on, which means to gather or to understand or to perceive.
17: That is interesting.
0: All right. Well, take care of yourself, Mickey, and give our best to your mom.
17: All right. Thank you so much.
0: All right. Bye-bye. Bye.
1: Thanks, Mickey. Bye-bye.
0: No matter how old you are, young or old, whether you're 8 or 88, we'd love to hear from you about the new language you're finding and using. 877-929-9673 is toll-free in the United States and Canada, 24 hours a day.
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0: Special thanks to Michael Breslauer, Josh Eccles, Claire Grotting, Bruce Rogo, Rick Seidenworm, and Betty Willis.
1: Thanks for listening. I'm Martha Barnett.
0: And I'm Grant Barrett. Until next time, goodbye.
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2: From PRX, this is Living on Earth. I'm Steve Perwood. The Supreme Court considers whether states can warn about the cancer risk of a pesticide when the EPA does not.
3: If the court says that these failure to warn cases can no longer be brought, that is going to have an incredible impact on holding companies accountable and basically slamming the courthouse doors shut on people that could have and probably do have legitimate claims.
2: Also, an Alaska native who fought a copper and gold mine.
4: If you look at a map of Bristol Bay, there are two major river systems, and the Pebble Mine would be located at the connected headwaters of both. So you literally could not have picked a poorer location. And in my opinion, it's creator's test to the people. What are you going to choose?
2: That and more this week on Living on Earth. Stick around.

0: Live from NPR News in Washington, I'm Windsor Johnston. Spirit Airlines is shutting down operations and has canceled all flights effective immediately. The sudden collapse of the low-cost carrier could ripple across the industry. Travel expert Katie Nastro says even a smaller airline like Spirit played a big role in keeping ticket prices low.
1: It really can impact the markets that Spirit operates in. You know, even though Spirit is a smaller airlines put pricing pressure on these larger carriers, so they help to keep cheap flights in the market.
0: A proposed $500 million federal bailout effort fell through, leaving the airline without enough support to continue. The shutdown comes as soaring jet fuel costs driven by the war in Iran puts additional pressure on the airline industry as a whole. The announcement made overnight has left thousands of passengers scrambling to make other travel arrangements. President Trump delivered a campaign-style speech to senior citizens in Florida last night. NPR's Franco Ordonez reports on his efforts to tout the economy and his domestic accomplishments ahead of this year's midterm elections.
2: Speaking to voters in the retirement community of the Villages, President Trump boasted of the tax benefits and decreases in prescription drug prices that came out of his signature tax and spending bill that passed last year.
3: We're also taking care of the financial health of our seniors. As you have probably seen, the 401ks and retirement accounts of millions of American seniors are skyrocketing like never before.
2: The war in Iran has pulled much of Trump's focus away from domestic priorities. The White House insists, though, that the administration remains focused on his affordability agenda. But gas prices this week hit a new high. And polls show Americans increasingly disapprove of the president's handling of the economy. Franco Ordonez, NPR News.
0: Congressional races were suspended in Louisiana this week after the Supreme Court invalidated the state's congressional map. Aubrey Juhas of member station WWNO reports.
4: Multiple lawsuits have been filed in federal and state courts. Plaintiffs argue Louisiana's governor doesn't have the authority to cancel elections and challenge the move on procedural grounds. Absentee ballots have already been distributed and in some cases returned. In a statement, Louisiana's attorney general said the state had to suspend House races after the Supreme Court ruled its current map an unconstitutional gerrymander. And a lower court told the state this week it can't use the map for any election. The governor's executive order asks the legislature to approve a new map quickly so House primaries can be held in time for the November election.
0: This is NPR News in Washington. President Trump has signed an executive order expanding U.S. sanctions on Cuba. The move targets government officials and key sectors like energy, defense, and finance. The administration says the sanctions are meant to increase pressure on the Cuban government. The measures could also affect foreign companies that do business with Havana. Cuba is condemning the move as coercive and says it will not be intimidated. Stocks on Wall Street gained ground this week as the Federal Reserve held interest rates steady. NPR's Scott Horsley reports the central bank is keeping a close eye on soaring energy prices.
5: The sharp jump in oil and gasoline prices resulting from the war in Iran is pushing inflation in the wrong direction. Consumer prices during the first month of the war were up 3.5% from a year ago, according to the Commerce Department's inflation yardstick, which is closely watched by the Federal Reserve. Fed policymakers opted not to lower interest rates at their meeting this week. Three members of the rate-setting committee hinted that inflation concerns are serious enough, their next move could be to raise rates. All the major stock indexes ended up for the week. The Dow gained 0.5%, the S&P 500 rose 0.9%, and the NASDAQ jumped 1.1%. Scott Horsley, NPR News, Washington.
0: The 152nd Kentucky Derby runs today at Churchill Downs in Louisville, Kentucky. Renegade is the early favorite in this year's race, which kicks off the Triple Crown season. Post time is just before 7 p.m. Eastern. I'm Windsor Johnston, NPR News, in Washington.
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8: From PRX and the Jennifer and Ted Stanley Studios at the University of Massachusetts Boston, this is Living on Earth. I'm Steve Curwood. 30 years ago, commercial agriculture was revolutionized with the advent of soybeans genetically modified to be, quote, Roundup ready, which meant they could be sprayed with the weed killer without being harmed. GMO seeds for corn soon followed, and the industrial-scale no-till farming it allowed in the following decades boosted U.S. crop yields by some 50% or so. But the active ingredient in Roundup, glyphosate, has also grown controversy, with research suggesting it probably causes cancer. Monsanto, which developed Roundup and is now owned by Bayer, has been the target of numerous lawsuits, with some juries making multi-million dollar awards to farmers and landscapers who weren't warned of the cancer risks. But the EPA has not found glyphosate can cause cancer, and the U.S. Supreme Court recently heard oral arguments for Monsanto v. Durnell. The court will decide whether states can require warning labels on pesticides if the EPA does not. Pat Parento is an emeritus professor at Vermont Law and Graduate School and served as an EPA regional counsel under President Ronald Reagan. Welcome back to Living on Earth.
9: Thanks, Steve. It's very good to be with you.
8: So talk to me about the background of this case. Why did the Supreme Court hear arguments on failure to warn claims under state laws, Missouri state law, I believe?
9: That's right. It was a $1.25 million verdict that the jury in St. Louis handed down in favor of the plaintiff in that case. So the law in question is FIFRA, the Federal Insecticide, Fungicide, and Rodenticide Act. And it's a controversial statute in the sense that, unlike other environmental laws, this one has a specific requirement for a cost-benefit analysis. You know, you don't find that with the Clean Air Act, the Clean Water Act, the Superfund law, no other laws. FIFRA is different. So Congress made a conscious decision that, you know, some of these pesticides that are key to what is considered crop production, they do come with risk. And so there's an explicit recognition that even though a product may pose health risks, unless those are, as the statute puts it, unreasonable risk, EPA can go ahead and register these chemicals, knowing that there are some risks and not knowing what other risks that might emerge from them. So that's what makes this law particularly problematic, I think, to some of us, because it's an explicit recognition that economics can triumph over health concerns. And then you get to the question of labels. So when EPA registers a pesticide like glyphosate or Roundup under FIFRA, EPA also approves the label suggested by the company. That's another problem with this law, is that the manufacturers are in control of everything. They're the ones that do the health studies and the risk studies. And EPA doesn't have independent means to do that for the thousands of chemicals that are coming onto the market every year. So they rely on industry telling the truth about what their product's risk might involve. And then when it comes to the label, it's up to the companies to decide what are they going to put on the label in terms of warnings or in terms of use restrictions and so forth. So that's all determined by the companies as well. And then EPA does sign off on these labels. And then you come to the question of, does an EPA approval of a label that doesn't contain certain warnings, does that preempt the states from going further with requiring other forms of risk disclosure? That's where we are with this case.
8: By the way, Pat, to what extent do you think industry influenced this legislation and all the way these rules work?
9: Oh, of course they did. I mean, it's another case of capture, if you want to look at it that way. And lots of scholarship has been written about how EPA and other regulatory agencies get captured by the industries they're trying to regulate, because the industries have all of the wherewithal and the knowledge, frankly, about their products. And EPA is constantly trying to play catch-up or reacting to what the industry is proposing. So industry data, you know, garbage in, garbage out.
8: So what are the plaintiffs from the state of Missouri arguing in this case?
9: So the plaintiffs are saying that as a result of a World Health Organization study of glyphosate, the World Health Organization concluded it is a probable human carcinogen. EPA has never found that glyphosate poses a cancer risk. And that's regardless of who's in the White House. I mean, that's Republican and Democrat administrations have basically said that we don't see conclusive evidence that glyphosate causes cancer, specifically non-Hodgkin's lymphoma is the particular brand, if you will, of cancer that has been linked to glyphosate. So you have this track record of EPA saying it's safe, basically. I mean, they don't come right out and say it's safe, but they say it is not a proven carcinogen. And then you have the state of Missouri saying that based on the World Health Organization's study,

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1: This plaintiff argued originally that some of the research conducted by the companies involved here involved people who have fraudulent records.
2: Yeah, he did allege a fraud. The jury did not find in his favor on that count, but they certainly found in favor of the requirement to disclose the cancer risk. And this individual was applying Roundup to fields in the city of St. Louis on a daily almost basis. You know, fighting weeds is a never-ending problem, right? So he said that some of Monsanto's advertising in Missouri actually encouraged people to apply Roundup in their shorts and T-shirts when it got really hot in the summer. And, of course, that's what this guy did for years. And then he did develop non-Hodgkin's lymphoma. He didn't die from it, thankfully, but, you know, cancer's never a fun thing. So, yeah, that's what the jury found, is that these requirements complement FIFRA. They don't conflict with FIFRA. And the Court of Appeals in Missouri likewise said that there's no real conflict here between compliance with what the jury in this case found and also Missouri law requiring disclosure of these kinds of risks and what FIFRA requires. In fact, they are mutually reinforcing. That's what the courts in Missouri found.
1: So what's at stake in this case here?
2: What's at stake is that there are 100,000 lawsuits. Just think about that for a minute. 100,000 lawsuits claiming that Bayer has to disclose the cancer risk of glyphosate, right? So, I mean, this is unprecedented, frankly, in terms of toxic tort litigation. This is the largest number ever. So you're talking billions and billions of dollars, literally. You're talking about putting Bayer out of business, perhaps, if all of these cases went to verdict. The truth is that the track record of these lawsuits is mixed, okay? So some states have actually enacted laws to shield Bayer and other manufacturers of pesticides from liability. There have been different state court verdicts, some that went against Bayer and Monsanto and some that didn't, some that went in their favor. So, and now there's a split among the U.S. courts of appeal over this question of, can states impose additional disclosure requirements beyond what EPA has required, right? So, you know, that's why the Supreme Court took it. There is definitely a split in the circuit courts. There needs to be a resolution, one way or the other, of to what extent do states have some authority to impose additional disclosure requirements, or is it truly the case that it's just whatever EPA decides? And of course, that means whoever is in charge of EPA at any particular moment in time, right? So that's kind of where we are, and we can talk some more about what happened at the argument.
1: What did happen at the argument, Pat?
2: So what do they say? Reading the Supreme Court oral argument is like reading chicken entrails. But the point is that there were tough questions on both sides, and they were coming from the full spectrum of the court. This time it wasn't just totally dominated by the conservative justices. Justice Gorsuch was expressing extreme skepticism about Bayer's arguments that once EPA has approved a label, that's it. And he was saying, you mean even, and the Chief Justice said the same thing, you mean even if a state discovers through a scientific analysis that a product definitely does pose a serious health risk, you mean that states are powerless to do anything about that? So there was that line of argument. But then you had, surprisingly, Justice Kavanaugh and Justice Kagan both saying, yeah, but what about the goal in FIFRA of uniformity, right? Don't we want a uniform requirement for what has to be disclosed on these labels? And if you have a patchwork, one state saying this, another state saying that, how does that further Congress's goal of uniformity? So the bottom line is this is a real split decision. I think this could likely come down to a 5-4 kind of outcome. And it's not clear exactly how far the court might go in prohibiting states from imposing these additional disclosure requirements, because there's an earlier Supreme Court decision, Bates versus

0: Dow Chemical, which basically said as long as the state laws are consistent with FIFRA, that is to say, they don't go beyond FIFRA or they don't conflict with what FIFRA requires, then there's no real problem with preemption, right? So it could be that the court either comes down in favor of the plaintiffs in this case, or if it doesn't, it carves out at least some role for the states under certain circumstances. Let's say, for example, a state says, well, you're misbranding your product here. You're not disclosing recent evidence of potential harm, right? So if you couch it as a misbranding kind of problem, then the states have some latitude, some authority to say, well, you've got to be more careful and not mislead people about what the potential dangers are. So it's hard to say how it's going to come down, but, you know, given this court's track record of sort of siding with industry in these close cases, it's cause for significant concern, because if the court says that these failure to warn cases can no longer be brought, that is going to have an incredible impact on holding companies accountable to these risks and the disclosure requirements, and basically slamming the courthouse doors shut on people that could have and probably do have legitimate claims.
1: What about the other side here, Pat? You suggest that this may be an existential threat to Bayer if the court finds against them. There's just so much money at stake here. So to what extent is the court perhaps considering whether or not Bayer and the company that it acquired, Monsanto, as a subsidiary, will survive? How important is that to them?
0: Yeah, I think that is an important inquiry, certainly for, I would say, all the justices, but particularly for the conservative justices. The idea that these claims about the cancer risk, the court can't adjudicate that question. They can't decide, does glyphosate create a carcinogenic risk or not? All they can do is say, if these 100,000 cases proceed to verdicts, like some of the verdicts that are being handed down, these companies will be put out of business, and a vital resource. Well, you remember, President Trump issued an executive order invoking the Production Act and declaring that glyphosate is a national security matter. So that is also, I think, probably factoring into the court's deliberations on this, is it isn't just a matter of do individual plaintiffs have a right to go to court. It's a question of whether a company providing a vital resource that the president believes is a national security matter would be put out of business. So, yeah, I mean, lots of different high-level issues swirling around a case like this. It looks narrow, but when you back up and look at it from a larger perspective, it has really profound implications.
1: Pat Parento is an emeritus professor at Vermont Law and Graduate School. Pat, always so good to have you on.
0: Thanks, Steve. Pleasure to be with you.
1: Coming up, how Iran's massive oil reserves are tied to decades of conflict. Keep listening to Living on Earth.
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1: It's Living on Earth. I'm Steve Kerwood. The U.S.-Israel joint war against Iran has shaken global energy markets, closed the Strait of Hormuz, and restricted the flow of oil and natural gas worldwide. It's the latest of conflicts over Iranian oil, though for the first time, the growing emergence of fossil-free energy sources is prompting visions of ending our decades of dependence on oil with its pollution and inevitable wars. Joining me now is Michael Clare, Emeritus Professor of Peace and Security Studies at Hampshire College and the defense correspondent for The Nation magazine. Welcome to Living on Earth, Professor Clare.
6: It's a pleasure to be with you.
1: So the more things change, the more they stay the same. For years, you've written about the problems of war and the environment and such. What's new about this one?
6: You know, what's so striking to me, I would have thought 10 or 15 years ago, I would have said by now we would have been weaned off oil, or we would have been on a slide downwards from oil. We were talking that by 2025, we would have reached peak oil, meaning peak world oil demand, and be in decline, and renewables would be the dominant fuel. But it hasn't turned out that way. We find a world that's still terribly dependent on oil and natural gas for its energy supply. So when that's cut off with the closure of the Strait of Hormuz, there's a global energy crisis. It's hard to believe how dependent we remain on petroleum after all these years.
1: So back in the 20s, the UK went to Kirkuk, it's part of Iraq now, I guess, and started essentially the British Petroleum Company and worldwide petroleum sales. And of course, there was also a conflict then. To what extent does this planet go to war because we use oil?
6: I would say that historically speaking, if you look at the historical record, there's no question that the pursuit of oil has been a major factor in conflict since Churchill's era, when Churchill determined that the British Navy should be powered by oil instead of coal and nationalized the British Petroleum Company, but as you noted, started out in the Middle East. Since then, oil has been a factor in most wars, one way or the other. And when I taught about this, I would go through this history at length. But turning to current times, the Trump administration's attack on Venezuela, that was directly about oil. Trump wants the U.S. to be able to run Venezuela's oil industry. And now in Iran, Iran is the fourth leading oil producer, and the whole Persian Gulf area is the world's leading producer of oil. So you can't separate oil from the strategic equation. In this case, I would say it's not that the U.S. is attempting to seize oil in the sense of procuring it for our own use, but rather this is about controlling the flow of oil around the world, because so much of it, a fifth of world oil every day and natural gas, leaves the Persian Gulf. So whoever controls the Strait of Hormuz really controls the global oil flow and thereby controls the world economy. And I think it's the strategic control of the oil flow that's the critical underlying factor in the war with Iran. So oil is still a powerful factor in driving and sustaining warfare.
1: Some suggest that when there is conflict around oil, the fossil fuel companies make more money. When the price of gas goes up at the pump for oil that was already pulled out of the ground, it seems to make those fossil fuel companies richer. In fact, in some places, there are so-called windfall profit taxes. To what extent do you think the private profit-making interest of the fossil fuel industry is a driver of the wars that we are seeing?
6: I would say historically, that was an important factor. But more importantly, it was about first the possession of oil fields. Historically, the United States was highly dependent on imported oil from Venezuela, from Mexico, and especially from the Middle East. And those oil fields were owned by American companies. So at first, it was ownership of oil fields that drove wars. The U.S. was unwilling to allow other countries to own those fields, control those fields, or for governments to nationalize them. The root of the crisis in Iran, for example, a very clear case of that is in 1951, when the Iranians elected a nationalist prime minister, Mohammad Mossadegh, who nationalized the British petroleum holdings in Iran. At that time, that was the leading oil producer in the world. And then the U.S. conspired with the British to overthrow Mossadegh and to install the Shah, the autocratic ruler who was brought in 1953, 1954 by the CIA. And he ruled as a dictator for another 15 years or so, suppressing the Iranian clergy, who then formed an opposition movement against him and finally overthrew the Shah in 1979, 1980. And that's the regime or their successors who now rule in Tehran. And because of this history of repression under the U.S.-backed Shah, they have a bitter, deep hatred of the United States. But this is all to do with the ownership of oil, the possession of oil. Now, today, what the oil companies want more than anything is to slow the transition to renewable fuels. So I think they're less concerned with current profits, as you were suggesting, Steve, as with ensuring that governments do not adopt policies to wean us off our dependence on oil. And in the wake of this crisis we're in, there's going to be a lot of pressure in many countries around the world, hopefully in this one too, to say this dependence on oil has gotten us in this trouble that we're in now and the rising gasoline prices. And so the sooner we transition away from oil, the better off we'll be. But that's where the fight is going to lie.
1: Well, in the previous oil choke points, the various embargoes, there was no alternative with renewable energy, but this time it's different.
6: Yes, indeed. We're very well aware that there are alternatives. Now, in light of this crisis, hopefully people in countries around the world will say maybe this is a wake-up call for us to accelerate that process.
1: Now, here in the United States, we have a federal government that is actively pushing against the advancement of renewable and clean energy technologies like wind and electric vehicles. And as you say, this war is revealing how disruptive relying on fossil fuels can be. I mean, how do you circle that square?
6: You know, this is a predicament that our country has found itself in as a result of the Trump administration's reversal of moves that were being taken under the previous administration to accelerate the transition to green energy. President Trump has disrupted all of those efforts, has blocked wind power and solar power. So he's determined to perpetuate the oil age for as long as possible and to perpetuate U.S. reliance on coal. On a whole lot of measures he's taken, opening up federal lands to oil and gas exploration, keeping coal plants open. So the consequences for the world will be horrendous in the sense that there will be higher carbon dioxide emissions coming from the United States rather than a declining amount, as was the case previously. But on top of that, the United States is going to fall behind other countries like Germany and France and, of course, China in the installation of renewable energy sources that will give us greater protection against the kind of energy shortages we're seeing right now. One of the ways I often talk about this myself is as a national security matter. Now, Donald Trump speaks a lot about national security, and I think he's perverted the use of the term. If you look at what people in the military have been saying to me, they say that climate change poses an existential threat to the survival of the United States of America. It's going to burn our country, flood our country, and deprive our water supplies and invade our country in ways that no foreign armies are capable of doing. And so switching away from fossil fuels that accelerate climate change is a national security matter.
1: Okay, Michael, at this point, what gives you hope? You've been engaged in peace and security studies for decades. What gives you hope about future directions for the United States and the world based on knowing what we need to do?
6: I look for signs of hope all the time. And sometimes it's hard to do that. But I think the one positive outcome of the crisis we're in now, I do think, is that people are scratching their head and saying, maybe getting an electric car next time around is a smart move. And I think that's happening around the world. And I think governments around the world are scratching their head and saying, maybe building another coal plant or natural gas plant isn't such a smart move. We should instead invest in solar and wind power. Now, that's going to be a struggle because the fossil fuel companies are going to push back against that. But I do think this is just going to lead people to think twice about their future investments in energy and demand more reliable, less risky types of energy. And there's no more reliable source of energy than the sun and wind power. So I think people are really going to see more than ever the benefits of converting from fossil fuels to renewable sources of energy.
1: Michael Clare is an emeritus professor of peace and security studies at Hampshire College and the defense correspondent for The Nation magazine. Thank you so much, Professor, for taking the time with us today.
6: It's been a pleasure talking with you.

0: Now that it's spring in the Northern Hemisphere, before long, snapping turtles will be laying their eggs. Living on Earth's Explorer-in-Residence Mark Seth Lender shares this encounter with one mother turtle.
1: Snapping turtles have taken over the Dyke Road. As it winds its way through the Seney National Wildlife Refuge, the dyke separates the ponds, upper from lower, in a series of cascades, like the locks on a canal. The snapping turtles crawl up here from those ponds, each one to dig a nest and lay her eggs. They set themselves, clawed feet grasping the earth, and they labor and will not move until the purpose is complete. To drive this road, you drive around them. They were here first. The shells of snapping turtles tell their age. The measure of their overall size, of course, and like tree rings, the concentric circles in the plates. It is much more than this. Putting a number to the years won't tell you a thing compared to just looking. This one in front of me. Big and battered, her heavy shell scored and cracked and wounded and healed many times. Her eyes, the way they take the morning light, gemstones formed in the earth's core, the color of brown diamond. Age, when I look at her, is visceral. It backs towards the vanishing point. Only a snapping turtle, nothing uncommon. But she has the scent of millennia.
0: That's Living on Earth's Explorer-in-Residence, Mark Seth Lender.

0: Just ahead, an Alaska Native woman is the 2026 Goldman Environmental Prize winner for North America. 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
0: It's Living on Earth. I'm Steve Kerwin. In 2001, a Canadian mining company proposed a massive gold and copper mine at the headwaters of Bristol Bay, a pristine water system on the coast of the Alaska Peninsula that's home to the largest sockeye salmon run in the world. The salmon support a thriving ecosystem and are a cultural and economic lifeblood for Native Alaskans, who have stewarded the land and water for thousands of years. And as the company moved ahead with plans to build the largest open-pit mine in North America, those indigenous communities joined together to bring it to a halt. In 2023, they secured a rare EPA veto of the proposed Pebble Mine. And the 2026 Goldman Environmental Prize for North America recognizes an indigenous leader in this fight.
4: My Yupik name is Achuk. My Irish name is Alana Hurley, and I'm the executive director of the United Tribes of Bristol Bay.
0: And what does Achuk mean?
4: Achuk is my great-grandmother's name.
0: And congratulations on winning this Goldman Environmental Prize.
4: That's nice. Thank you.
0: So, Alana, before we start talking about your work protecting Bristol Bay, paint us a picture of the bay. What makes this such a special place?
4: Bristol Bay is an extremely special place. It has all the different types of terrain in all of Alaska in one place. Where I live at the mouth of the Nishigak and Wood River, we have everything from tundra and wetlands to mountains, freshwater lakes, freshwater rivers, the muddy waters of Nishigak Bay, the beautiful crystal clear ocean waters as you go west towards Togiak and Twin Hills. It's really untouched, pristine beauty. All of Alaska's majesty in one place. It's so pristine. You can still hunt and fish and pick berries and eat them straight from the land. You can drink right out of the lake and rivers. It's paradise.
0: So Bristol Bay has huge environmental significance, but it's also important to many human communities. I've been told that it produces, more than $2 billion of annual revenue from sockeye fishing alone. It's also an important food source and cultural site for indigenous communities, First Alaskans. Talk to me about what the bay means to the people in the area.
4: So there are three different indigenous groups in Bristol Bay: the Yupik people, the Dene Inna people, and the Alutiiq people. And our homeland, you know, has been stewarded by our people for thousands and thousands of years. They've taken care of this place and entrusted it to us. Our lands, our water, and everything that that entails, the salmon, the moose, the caribou, the bears, us, our freshwater fish, our berries, our plants, our medicines. We very much view it as all very connected. So anything that happens to our lands and waters happens to us. And so it is everything to us. It is the health of our people, physically, culturally, spiritually. It sustains us. It nourishes us. We're so blessed to be able to live in the ways that our ancestors have lived. That kind of foundation is really critical in understanding our perspective and wanting to protect our home.
0: So in the year 2001 or so, the Northern Dynasty Minerals Mining Company proposed the development of what's called the Pebble Mine. It would have been the largest open pit mine on the continent, one of the biggest, I guess, in the whole world. What would have been the environmental impact of such a project?
4: The environmental impact of the Pebble project would have been devastation. If you look at a map of Bristol Bay, there are two major river systems, the Nishigaak and the Kwajalleq, and the Pebble Mine would be located at the connected headwaters of both. So you literally could not have picked a poorer location. And in my opinion, it's creator's test to the people. What are you going to choose? But you could not have picked a worse location to put a low-grade acid-generating project that would have to store tens of billions of tons of toxic waste in perpetuity. That picture is not a question of if something will happen, but when, especially in an earthquake-prone zone and in a very interconnected, you know, hydrologically interconnected place. They're like the veins of the bay, like the body. Everything is connected. All of that water is connected. And so our people very early on came out opposed to the project because we knew that it would mean the utter devastation of our watershed, our fishery, and our people.
0: Some say that there are literally hundreds of billions of dollars worth of copper and gold and other minerals in the area for the Pebble Mine. Sounds like a lot of money, but you didn't see this as good news for your community if this got developed.
4: No, we did not. Early on, before we learned about what type of ore it was, where it was located, what it would mean, what the tailings would mean, people were actually excited for some type of diversification of the economy because fisheries can be pretty volatile. And that's how a lot of people would survive in the cash economy as commercial fishermen as well. But it did not take long to learn about those things, the dangers and the threat and the risk that that would cause to our people. And very early on, the vast majority of Bristol Bay's people said, no, the no way, this is not worth the risk. You cannot put a price tag on our water and what salmon mean to us as a people. This would be an existential threat to our ability to continue to be Indigenous people in this region, and we will not stop fighting until it is stopped.
0: Now, correct me if I'm wrong, but my understanding of a lot of Alaskan politics means that at the state level, there wasn't a huge amount of pushback against this Pebble Mine proposal.
4: Yeah, our people's concerns were really falling on deaf ears at the state level. We saw the state rewrite our area management plan illegally without proper input or public process or consultation with our tribes. We saw the governor at the time really try and pave the way for a mining district, and we're still working to rectify some of those issues in that rewritten management plan to this day. And we're still having issues with the state government really pushing a project on Bristol Bay and Alaskans that they've proven for the last 20 years that they just do not support. And so because our concerns were falling on deaf ears at the state level, our tribal governments really saw the federal government as the place to put some energy. And that was where kind of the petition to the EPA came from, because the state was not listening. They were doing the exact opposite to really grease the skids for the company to move forward.
0: So how did the Environmental Protection Agency, the U.S. Environmental Protection Agency, respond?
4: So the tribes petitioned in 2010 to prohibit all mines like Pebble within the Bristol Bay watershed. The EPA came back and said, we're not going to act on a prohibition immediately under our authority under the Clean Water Act, but we are going to study Bristol Bay. We want to do an assessment and we want to ask, is this place really unique? And what does this fishery mean to the state and people? If this type of development, large-scale hard rock mining, were to move forward, what kind of impact could that have on the waters and people? And so really trying to answer those two main questions. And so they took 3 years to do a bunch of studies. They were in a lot of different communities. There was a lot of peer review to answer those questions. And after that very long drawn out assessment, they determined what our people had been saying all along, that this type of development would devastate the water and everyone who was sustained by that water. And so that was really the basis for their action that came later.
0: At the end of the day, how did things turn out with the EPA?
4: So it was a bit of a roller coaster between the different administrations. It's really a testament to the dedication of our people and our region that regardless of the administration, regardless of winning and losing court cases, they did not give up. And so the EPA in January of 2023 finalized protections to stop the project.
0: What's the risk that Trump administration number two could reverse all of that?
4: There is very much still a risk that that could happen. The company, so Northern Dynasty, the state of Alaska, and a few others have challenged the EPA protections in court, which we anticipated they would. And so far, the Trump administration has continued to defend EPA's action in court, but that is ongoing litigation. And we're not putting all of our eggs in that basket with how unpredictable this administration has been in other arenas. So we're definitely remaining extremely vigilant. And we're continuing to defend the protections in court. And we also are working on legislation that would address the other 20 active mining claims throughout the watershed. Because while we've made great progress, unfortunately, Pebble isn't the only mining claim in the region. And so we're working really hard to put this type of development to bed for good so that our kids aren't destined to fight project by project now into eternity.
0: You eventually became the executive director of the United Tribes of Bristol Bay. How important would you say tribal cooperation has been during this fight?
4: Tribal unity and cooperation has been absolutely critical. I think in any instance where a coalition is working to protect a place, having Indigenous people leading and centered at the effort is absolutely critical. Local people need to be at the forefront of these fights. And without that unity in the Bay, there's no way we would be where we're at today.
0: So you were involved in building that coalition, including Native Alaskans, but also other political constituencies, the commercial fisher people and such. Talk to me about that. What was it like to build a coalition like that?
4: In the case of United Tribes of Bristol Bay, it was really about centering and amplifying the tribal voice and really holding the government accountable for government-to-government consultation. And there was real unity in that. And I think anytime you're building coalition, it can be challenging. I mean, it's hard to get five people to agree where you're going to go to dinner, let alone 15 tribal governments from different cultural backgrounds who historically didn't always get along, coming together to fight a common enemy for our continued existence as Indigenous people. That threat really brought us all together in ways that we had never seen before. And that also translated out to non-Native groups, commercial fishermen, the conservation community. These aren't people who usually got along. We're used to fighting over fish, not working together to protect them. And so anytime you bring different groups together, there's going to be bumps in the road. At the end of the day, the connections between people, the relationships, and the commitment to work through hard moments, and there were a lot of hard moments. And I think a commitment by especially non-Native folks to be in a respectful relationship with Native people, and us having that requirement, like if we are going to be partners, this is how we expect to engage, I think really helped lay the groundwork for a successful coalition. But like I said, that's never easy. It's never pretty. But it was really the people-to-people relationships, those kind of connections held us together even in the hard times.
0: Now, you've spoken about your grandmother's influence and the values that propelled you through this journey. What lessons have you learned from that that have motivated you to keep going?
4: Yeah, my grandmother was Manchok, and I was raised with her in Clark's Point in Bristol Bay. And it's hard for me not to get emotional talking about her, because even now, even in all the different experiences in my life, everything important, the most important things that have helped me navigate life in a way that has been good and, you know, really grounded in love and respect and kindness came from her. Also, the ability to persevere when things are tough. She passed away in 2019. Sorry, I just got to take a moment.
0: Of course.
4: I obviously still miss her a lot. Just to continue, she provided me the foundation of values of how to move forward and live in this world in a good way. And our people have had those teachings for centuries, timeless teachings of what it means to be a good, real human being on the planet. And that foundation has helped me in life in invaluable and countless ways. And it continues to do so every day.
0: And by the way, Alana, did you know your mother's grandmother?
4: I did not. She passed away before I was born. In true Yupik tradition, we name children after people who have passed in the practice that their spirit continues on in the person that takes their name.
0: And to what extent have you felt that spirit, do you think?
4: If you ask my grandma all the time, all the time, and I feel like I feel that spirit and her spirit with me always. Always, always. And I actually named my daughter Manchok after my grandma. My daughter was born just shortly after my grandma passed. And I see her in her every single day. Feisty in all the good ways. So,
0: hey, what's in that mitochondria that you women pass along to your girl children?
4: Something special, Steve. Some magical stuff, for sure.
0: What do you see the future of Bristol Bay to be? What does it look like in the future, do you think?
4: The future of Bristol Bay is beautiful. We are still struggling with the impacts of colonization, but we have only begun our healing, our reclamation, our revitalization of who we are as Indigenous people. And we have been so lucky that even through all of that and all of those challenges, our people have been able to remember and retain and still pass on our values and way of life. And I'm just so excited. I feel like the potential to be a model of sustainability for the world led by Indigenous communities in modern society is boundless. And so I'm really excited and hopeful that our region can shift from having to put our energy in defense of our homelands to now help build something beautiful and tackle some of the tough issues that we're facing.
0: Alana Hurley is the North American winner of the Goldman Environmental Prize this year and executive director of United Tribes of Bristol Bay in Alaska. Thanks so much for taking the time with us today.
4: Yeah, thank you so much for having me. I really appreciate it.

0: This year, the Goldman Environmental Prize for Asia goes to a young woman who led the effort to get the South Korean Supreme Court to honor the country's climate commitments.
1: I was inside the courtroom with my colleagues, and I can't describe the exact emotion that I felt in that moment, but we were all crying. We saw that the Korean government recognizes that anybody should be able to be protected in the face of the climate crisis. And the decision was a checkpoint that confirmed the Korean government's responsibility to protect its citizens.
0: Youth power to advance climate progress. That's next time on Living on Earth. 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Our crew includes Naomi Ehrenberg, Loma Beltran, Sophie Boker, Jenny Dorings, Wyam Gognaja, Mark Couch, Mark Zethlender, Don Lyman, Ashanti McLean, Ainsley O'Neill, Sophia Pandelitis, Jake Rigo, Andrew Scarrett, Bella Smith, Julia Vaz, Elle Wilson, and Hedy Yang. We bid a fond farewell to Nana Mohammed this week. Tom Tiger engineered our show. Allison Lierish-Dean composed our theme. Special thanks this week to Sini National Wildlife Refuge. 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I'm Steve Kerwood. 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
7: When the Chernobyl nuclear power plant in the Soviet Union exploded in April 1986,

0: Live from NPR News in Washington, I'm Windsor Johnston. A legal fight over access to the abortion pill mifepristone is likely headed to the U.S. Supreme Court. On Friday, the Fifth Circuit sided with Louisiana, blocking prescriptions through telehealth appointments. Mary Ziegler is an expert in the legal history of abortion at UC Davis. She says the decision is sending shockwaves through both medicine and politics.
1: This is the most consequential, potentially in some ways, ruling we've had since Dobbs from a lower court. And that's going to require every politician to weigh in. And it doesn't really leave the Trump administration the option of doing nothing anymore.
0: The ruling means patients nationwide for now must receive the medication in person. Abortion pills by mail have become a key access point, even in states with bans. Spirit Airlines is going out of business, canceling all flights and shutting down immediately. The budget carrier had been struggling for years, squeezed by higher fuel prices, tougher competition, and a failed push for a $500 million federal bailout. NPR's Joel Rose reports.
2: Spirit Airlines faced mounting financial pressure because of the war in Iran, which sent the price of jet fuel soaring. But its problems ran much deeper than that. Spirit was a pioneer among ultra-low-cost carriers, keeping its fares down by stripping away amenities that travelers had previously taken for granted and then charging extra for them. But the airline faced increased competition from its larger rivals, which adopted their own basic economy fares. The Florida-based airline has filed for bankruptcy twice since 2024. Spirit has been seeking a $500 million federal bailout, but those talks failed to yield a deal, leaving the airline no choice but to stop flying and prepare to liquidate its assets. Joel Rose, NPR News, Washington.
0: The governor of Alabama is calling for a special legislative session in the wake of a U.S. Supreme Court ruling this week that weakened the Voting Rights Act. Andrew Gelderman from member station WBHM reports the decision has emboldened Republicans to push for ways to gain seats in Congress.
3: A federal court ruling in 2023 created a near-majority black district in Alabama, which elected Alabama's second Democratic representative a year later. The state is under a court order to use that congressional map until 2030, but an appeal pending before the Supreme Court argues the map is an illegal racial gerrymander, a claim similar to the one in the case decided by the Supreme Court this week. If the high court rules the current map is illegal, Alabama would go back to the previous congressional map. Alabama's Republican Governor Kay Ivey called a special legislative session to start Monday in preparation for a possible ruling. She wants lawmakers to plan for special primary elections if the court allows the state to use the old map. For NPR News, I'm Andrew Gelderman in Birmingham, Alabama.
0: This is NPR News. The president of Bard College has announced his retirement following the fallout over his ties to convicted sex offender Jeffrey Epstein. Andrew Waite with member station WAMC reports that Leon Botstein led the private college in New York's Hudson Valley for 50 years.
4: The longtime leader is stepping down after a report found he maintained an ongoing relationship with Epstein despite knowing he was a convicted sex offender. The college's board of trustees commissioned the law firm WilmerHale after Botstein's name appeared thousands of times in the U.S. Department of Justice's Epstein Library. While the law firm did not find Botstein acted illegally, it said Botstein's contacts with Epstein between 2012 and 2019 included 25 visits to Epstein's townhouse and a two-day visit to Epstein's island. In his announcement, Botstein touted his efforts to grow the school's endowment to $1 billion, while the WilmerHale report quotes Botstein's view as being, "I would take money from Satan if it permitted me to do God's work." For NPR News, I'm Andrew Waite.
0: Mexico City is sinking nearly 10 inches every year, making it one of the world's fastest sinking metropolitan areas. That's according to newly released satellite imagery from NASA. The city has a population of 22 million people and was built upon an ancient lake bed. Many monuments and older buildings are visibly tilted to the side. In some parts, the drop is coming at an average rate of more than 3/4 of an inch a month. The estimates are based on measurements taken between October of 2025 through this January. I'm Windsor Johnston, NPR News in Washington.
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6: From WNYC in New York, this is On the Media. I'm Brooke Gladstone.
7: And I'm Micah Loewinger.
6: Micah, this is the week.
7: Yeah.
6: The first episode of a brand new four-part series that you and OTM senior producer Eloise Blondio have been reporting out for months. It's about the Federal Emergency Management Agency, or FEMA. And there is a ton of stuff in here that people won't have heard before. I'm excited. Let's do it.
7: Okay. Thanks, Brooke. Hope you like it.
8: We've come to North Carolina with a simple message for all the people of this region who are hit so hard by Hurricane Helene.
7: At the beginning of his second term, amid all the chaos of the incoming administration, President Trump made his first trip to North Carolina.
8: That message is very simple. You are not forgotten any longer. You were treated very badly by the previous administration. And
7: before he got on Air Force One, Trump called a press conference on the tarmac and casually dropped this bomb.
9: I'll also be signing an executive order to begin the process of fundamentally reforming and overhauling FEMA, or maybe getting rid of FEMA.
7: The Federal Emergency Management Agency, the agency that stands between America and climate destruction.
9: I think, frankly, FEMA is not good.
7: The agency that helps people rebuild after they've lost everything. The agency that, while he was rambling, was providing aid to Californians suffering through the historic LA wildfires, as well as Helene survivors right there in North Carolina. It seemed like, with a snap of his fingers, the president would be happy to see FEMA vanish.
9: I think we're going to recommend that FEMA go away.
7: I learned that employees at FEMA broke down in tears when they heard the news. Some replayed the president's speech over and over. Anxious members of Congress spent the day calling into the agency's headquarters with a barrage of questions. Is the president serious? What happens when the next hurricane hits?
10: If the president came to you and said, "You're my DHS secretary. Mm-hmm. Do you think I should get rid of FEMA?" What would you say?
11: I would say yes, get rid of FEMA the way it exists today.
7: Kristi Noem, former secretary of the Department of Homeland Security.
12: It has been slow to respond at the federal level, and that is why this entire agency needs to be eliminated as it exists today.
7: Before she got the boot this spring, Noem effectively set fire to FEMA. Preparedness programs were slashed. Unqualified leaders cycled in and out. Billions meant for survivors of storms, wildfires, and earthquakes were withheld or denied. Lives hung in the balance.
13: The death toll in Texas, the flooding tragedy, it's up to 104 dead across six counties. That number includes nearly 30 children.
7: After deadly floodwaters inundated Camp Mystic and other parts of central Texas, the agency's support lines left thousands of calls unanswered. FEMA's top leader at the time couldn't be reached for 24 hours.
14: We live about a mile down the road from Camp Mystic, and we've already got two little girls who have come down the river, and we've gotten to them, but I'm not sure how many else are out there.
15: The federal response to this disaster has come under scrutiny. Allegations that FEMA cutbacks meant delays in answering people's calls for disaster assistance and aid after the flood.
7: In one telling, the dysfunctional response was DOGE's doing. It's true, at the start of 2025, no agency was safe from Elon Musk's chainsaw. But that's only part of the story. For many years, fomenting under the surface was a deep-seated distrust of FEMA, which broke through during Hurricane Helene just months before the 2024 presidential election.
16: Kamala spent all her FEMA money, billions of dollars, on housing for illegal migrants.
17: Some on the right pushing conspiracy theories that they're blocking aid and seizing land from people here in North Carolina, and that is not true.
18: An anti-government militia group known as Veterans on Patrol is claiming Hurricane Helene was caused by government-controlled weather weapons. The group called Hurricane Helene an act of war.
7: I knew from my years reporting on far-right militias that these groups often showed up after natural disasters to recruit, fundraise, and spit-shine their public image. But I never understood why they hated FEMA so much. So I started digging into right-wing media archives and found that the anti-FEMA lore went back decades.
19: People are waking up in droves to the FEMA camps, to the New World Order, to the troops on the streets. The liberals are starting.
7: Alex Jones has made multiple films claiming to have discovered secret prisons operated by FEMA. And right-wing pundit Glenn Beck entertained this stuff when he was still on Fox.
20: If you have any kind of fear that we might be headed towards a totalitarian state, buckle up. There's something going on in our country that is ain't good.
7: Over time, these paranoias seeped into the waters of mainstream culture.
21: Are you familiar with what the Federal Emergency Management Agency's real power is?
7: It was a major plot point in The X-Files.
21: FEMA allows the White House to suspend constitutional government upon declaration of a national emergency. Think about that.
7: Even with Kristi Noem replaced at DHS by Republican Senator Mark Wayne Mullen, the future of FEMA is still in jeopardy. This week, the administration announced that it was patching up some of the Noem-era cuts, but agency insiders say that it may take years to build FEMA back up to fighting strength. About a month ago, Trump repeated his antipathy for the agency.
22: I've never been a big fan of FEMA. I like to keep it local. I like to see governors and neighboring states help each other as opposed to FEMA. FEMA is very expensive.
7: As I've followed the current day crisis at FEMA, I've wondered whether it can survive the stories that have been told about it. The misinformation, mismanagement, and genuine catastrophes that have made this agency one of the least popular among Americans. But for all its faults, and there are many, it's not clear we can afford to lose it.
17: Extreme weather leaving so many across the United States wondering when they'll get a break. In July alone, there were 5 1,000-year flood events.
23: Extreme heat is becoming a dangerous new normal.
24: The record-setting storm measured not in inches, but in feet of snow. Hundreds of thousands are now without power in this freezing weather.
25: The U.S. is experiencing a billion-dollar disaster every 10 days on average, compared to every 82 back in the 19th.
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1: Fueled violent threats against federal workers, and how a group of anonymous employees are fighting to keep the agency alive under Trump. For this first episode, we're looking at FEMA's secretive origins and the moment when Americans first learned that the agency was hiding things from us. On December 1st, 1974, heavy rain and fog rerouted a passenger plane over Northern Virginia, some 50 miles from Washington, D.C. On its descent, the aircraft dropped into the forest below, shearing off the treetops and crashing into the side of Mount Weather. The two pilots were killed first, lanced by trees that burst through the cockpit. The rest of the aircraft crumbled into pieces, a mangle of shrapnel and the body parts of the 92 passengers and crew members. There were no survivors. One woman whose parents were on the flight said it seemed like the mountain had jumped up and bit the plane. News coverage of the day quickly turned to the blame game and the miscommunication from air traffic control amidst a violent storm. But our focus is something that was buried in the reports. When TV crews arrived at the crash site, they discovered, rather ominously, that Mount Weather had already been sealed off on the orders of federal security agents.
2: The quick action was taken because the big jet had landed almost a mile away from a super-secret government installation, an underground complex of emergency offices set up for federal officials in the event of nuclear war.
1: The crash had inadvertently uncovered a tightly guarded Cold War secret. Inside Mount Weather was a massive covert facility. And somehow that undersells it. Through a tunnel that burrows into the mountain and behind a 34-ton blast door lies a subterranean strange Lovian lair. A freestanding city with a hospital, a crematorium, an emergency power plant, and even a broadcasting studio. Everything that the White House and thousands of federal workers would need to run the country underground while millions melted on the surface. I expect your people to save our government. That's what President Dwight Eisenhower told the first director of Mount Weather after it was built in 1955. It's still operated by FEMA today. It's actually being renovated as I speak. But back in the 1950s, Mount Weather was run by FEMA's predecessor, the Federal Civil Defense Administration, the FCDA, which poured billions into making America nuke-proof, or at least lulling people into the belief that with enough preparation, they might survive atomic hellfire. Dum-dum, dee-dum-dum. The FCDA was behind this delightful, if slightly morbid, PSA, instructing school children to hide under their desks during bomb drills.

0: For adults, the FCDA organized Operation Alert, a series of dramatic exercises where millions of people acted out the day of their likely demise, emptying the streets of America's biggest cities.
1: While the sirens wail their grim warning, hundreds of thousands of New Yorkers scurry for shelter against the attack. Riders and drivers taking cover in a realistic drill for a day all Americans pray will never come.
0: Operation Alert was also the first time that Mount Weather saw action.
2: As soon as the alert sounded in Washington, President Eisenhower reached for his hat and strode to a waiting limousine to be driven to an emergency base of operations in the mountains outside Washington, exact location kept secret.
0: Kept secret until that terrible plane crash in 1974. Fortunately, nuclear obliteration never came, and Mount Weather was never truly put to use. But there's something ironic and revealing that a single storm brought more death and destruction to the base than 30 years of the Cold War. By the 1970s, it had become clear that the nuclear preparations had done little to protect America from an arguably

0: greater threat.
1: Coming up, if our government could build a secret city, it does kind of make you wonder, what else could they be hiding? This is On the Media.
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1: This is On the Media. I'm Michael Loewinger. To better understand the current day crisis at FEMA and why so many Americans believe wild conspiracy theories about it, I wanted to dive back into the era it was created, when state leaders began to realize that all the focus on Cold War civil defense had left them vulnerable to Mother Nature.
8: We just didn't have that many nuclear wars, which is great, but we do have a lot of natural disasters.
1: Garrett Graff is a journalist and author of a book about the origins of FEMA titled Raven Rock, the story of the U.S. government's secret plan to save itself while the rest of us die. Before the agency was created, America's disaster response system was, well, barely a system.
8: It didn't make sense for every state to be developing its own totally independent ability to respond to a hurricane, because in any given year, most states don't get hit by a hurricane.
1: Which became a big problem in the 60s and 70s when the country was rocked by a series of record-breaking disasters.
9: No one knows the full size of the disaster yet. In Betsy's wake, there's only darkness, confusion, and death.
10: After suffering one of the most serious earthquakes in history, Alaska had to undergo the further ordeal of over 40 severe earth tremors. Imagine being there as the streets reared up around you like the scene of some terrible biblical retribution.
11: They called her Camille. Born of the sea, she turned like a woman scorned. She screamed and ripped and flooded and killed.
1: These big disasters overwhelmed towns and counties and states, the big ones often do, but when they asked for help, the federal government was too disorganized to act quickly or efficiently. Supplying extra ambulances, delivering food and water to survivors, fixing roads and power plants, each piece of the emergency management process could come from a different office or department. 100 agencies might play a role. Navigating this patchwork of services and jurisdictions was a major pain in the ass for local leaders, especially during a crisis when lives are on the line and every second counts. Like in 1972, when another big storm hit.
12: Many of the people here and others in the path of Hurricane Agnes were completely wiped out. Many of them feel that federal aid is too slow in coming and too little.
1: Trump says FEMA should return its responsibilities to the states. Which is odd, because states often bring in FEMA when they're unable to respond on their own. And anyway, it was the states that asked for FEMA in the first place. In 1978, the National Governors Association drew up plans for a streamlined one-stop shop for federal emergency response and delivered it to a sympathetic White House.
0: Washington President Carter proposed merging five big federal emergency preparation and disaster relief agencies into one agency as part of his reorganization plan.
13: Civil defense experts say it will provide much-needed communication between the state and federal levels.
1: In 1979, Jimmy Carter signed an executive order giving life to the Federal Emergency Management Agency. FEMA was a federal Frankenstein with a dual mission, Cold War civil defense and disaster relief. I wish I could illustrate this moment by playing you like a triumphant speech from President Carter or some colorful news footage, but either that stuff never existed or no one thought it was important enough to archive. Even the earliest employees at FEMA were confused about how to talk about it.
14: We had a new director there, and there was a message that went out to us that said that if we're referring to the agency publicly, we should say either Federal Emergency Management Agency or FEMA, because the word FEMA, he thought, sounded too much like a laxative.
1: This is Leo Bosner, a retired FEMA official who's taught me a lot about the earliest days of the agency. He was working as a flood insurance specialist with the Department of Housing and Urban Development in one of the offices that was folded into FEMA.
14: We're all working along in the office, and one day they tell us, okay, everybody go down to photo ID, you're getting new photo IDs. We walk down the stairs, get new photo IDs that say FEMA, turn in our photo IDs that say Housing and Urban Development, and then we're all told we're all getting new job titles, and our new job title is Emergency Management Specialist. And I'm thinking, what on God's earth is an emergency management specialist? Like, this is the end of my career. What kind of a dead-end job is it?
1: Leo would spend the next 30 years at FEMA. He eventually found really satisfying work helping hospitals and medical organizations prepare for floods, wildfires, and hurricanes. But less than 2 years after he started getting the hang of his new job, FEMA fell into a decade-long tailspin.
14: The big shift really didn't come until 1980.
15: Ronald Reagan appears to be heading toward a landslide electoral victory tonight across the United States.
14: Ronald Reagan got elected president, and there's a super U-turn from Jimmy Carter, who was mostly all about social welfare, and Ronald Reagan was more about national defense.
1: To run FEMA, Reagan picked someone who would stir up a lot of trouble for the agency. This man.
16: Only a masochist with a death wish would accept the job of directing FEMA.
1: Army Colonel Louis Chafrida, speaking here with a caller on Larry King's radio show.
17: I really don't believe that we can be saved if there is a nuclear war. I mean, how are you going to save me if you're blown up too?
18: Yeah, but you're not suggesting that because we both might be blown up by a nuclear war that we shouldn't have in place a system that would take care of us if there was an earthquake or a tidal wave or a hurricane or anything of that sort.
1: While Louis Chafrida paid lip service to FEMA's disaster relief mission, he was quietly funneling most of FEMA's budget towards Cold War civil defense. Leo Bosner.
14: All of a sudden, we start seeing all these military officers signing in at the login desk. We go, why are these military people here? What, military people go to floods or something? And then we learn little by little that FEMA's mission was really, really going to be to get ready for the big nuclear attack from the Soviet Union.
1: In the early 80s, Leo started to hear whispers about classified programs at the agency. Every day on his trip up the elevator at FEMA HQ, he'd ride by a secret fifth floor manned by a security guard. Mostly, he rolled his eyes at all the Cold War theater, wishing FEMA would focus more on preparing Americans for natural disasters, but he still wondered, what were they doing in there?
8: The majority of its funding,
1: Garrett Graff,
8: and about a third of its workforce was actually hidden in the nation's classified black budget, the special budget that Congress oversees that protects our most secret programs and capabilities. And FEMA on a daily basis is in charge of tracking the whereabouts of everyone in the presidential line of succession so that in the event of a nuclear war, it knows where all of those people are, how to get them to secure relocation sites like the Mount Weather bunker, and who would be best positioned to be the person who takes over as president of the United States in the event of a nuclear war.
1: I wonder if this classified continuity of government planning helps explain why there was so little media about FEMA when it was first created. I think the feds just didn't want to draw attention to their secret plans. That said, the coverage did pick up when the agency launched a controversial new initiative.
19: The head of emergency management, Louis Jafrida, says the heart of the proposal is crisis relocation.
18: What we want to accomplish is taking the maximum number of people from high-risk areas to areas of lesser risk.
1: A mass evacuation program.
8: There was sort of the sense of, well, if you could just get 20, 30, 50 miles away from a major city, you would at least have a chance to survive the initial blast from the nuclear weapons and then live into nuclear winter.
1: Government officials estimated that in the worst case, 60 million Americans could survive an attack. Can you imagine all those urbanites swamping small towns and rural areas? News reports at the time featured a mixture of fascination and incredulity.
20: My God, you're going to have modified anarchy after that sort of thing. How in the world are you going to coordinate the recovery and putting leadership back into place? How are you going to do that?
8: 60 million is still a lot of people. That is the modern population of France. Those people would need a functioning government and functioning infrastructure afterward.
1: This is where we start getting into the bizarre conspiracy theories that haunt FEMA today. In 1982, in an effort to game out some of these post-apocalyptic scenarios, President Ronald Reagan signed a secret executive order to create a covert program called Project 908.
8: That's 908, but they called it 908.
1: It pooled billions of dollars and top officials from the National Security Council, FEMA, and the FBI.
8: The FBI was in charge of pre-identifying buildings that could serve as refugee camps.
1: If I have this right, basically you had FBI agents working undercover for FEMA, traveling around the country, visiting warehouses, car shops, casinos, Walmarts, helping identify businesses that could be used to house citizens after a nuke was dropped on an American city?
8: Yes, and often without telling the businesses that they were being scouted for these purposes.
1: There was thankfully never a need to construct these refugee camps. But the secrecy went way deeper and darker. Just 5 years after the launch of Project 908, a bombshell report from the Miami Herald revealed that before Jafrida was asked to help run FEMA, he'd written his master's thesis on how the military could quell race riots by detaining millions of black people and putting them in concentration camps. Members of Congress were given a copy of his thesis during Jafrida's confirmation hearings, a horrifying detail that makes me think they considered this to be part of his qualifications for the job. The most damning part of that Miami Herald piece, though, was news that Jafrida had worked with Reagan's National Security Council to write plans for declaring martial law and putting the country temporarily under a sort of shadow government. And not just in the case of a nuke, but also in a so-called national crisis, like a war.
8: A bunch of this comes out in the late 1980s amid the Iran-Contra hearings and investigations. It turns out that Lieutenant Colonel Oliver North, who is the central figure at the White House of Iran-Contra, was also one of the planners for Project 908.
1: Oliver North was asked about these martial law plans during the Iran-Contra hearings.
21: Colonel North, in your work at the NSC, were you not assigned at one time to work on plans for the continuity of government in the event of a major disaster?
1: North was questioned by Texas Representative Jack Brooks. We see North pause and whisper to his attorney. Then the chairman of the hearings, Daniel K. Inouye, jumps in to respond on the government's behalf.
22: I believe that question touches upon a highly sensitive and classified area, so may I request that you not touch upon that, sir.
21: I was particularly concerned, Mr. Chairman, because I read in Miami papers and several others that there had been a plan, a contingency plan, that would suspend the American Constitution, and I was deeply concerned about it and wondered if that was the area in which he had worked. I believe that it was, but I wanted to get his confirmation.
22: May I most respectfully request that that matter not be touched upon at this stage?
1: The government never acknowledged any of this stuff until much of it was declassified years later. Louis Jafrida ended up resigning from FEMA for totally unrelated reasons following a congressional fraud investigation.
2: According to Senator Albert Gore, Jafrida had spent $170,000 of federal money to build a house on federal property for his own use.
1: By the start of the 90s, FEMA employee Leo Bosner was beyond tired of the dysfunction and the kooky national security schemes.
14: Frankly, for me, once that stuff was in the rearview mirror, it's like, fine, that's the trash. I hope they come on Friday and pick it up and dump it to the landfill. There were some pretty nutty people working back there then. Fortunately, nothing much ever came of that, except they ate up most of our budget.
1: He was eager for the agency to shift resources to preparing for floods and hurricanes. But all this doomsday planning had done a number on FEMA's reputation.
14: I would talk on my off-duty time to people on Capitol Hill or report news reporters and say, look, this is a dangerous thing. We're ignoring these natural disasters. And I was having lunch with a news reporter one day, and I'm telling him this, and the guy's looking really bored. He says, yeah, Leo, that's all really bad, but tell me about FEMA's secret plan to round up all the liberals in the country and put them in concentration camps.
1: What?
14: Yeah. I said, buddy, these people are so inept, they couldn't organize a two-car parade, and they're never going to round up everybody in the country. Come on, get out of here, will you?
1: Leo didn't know it at the time, but those FEMA camps conspiracy theories had started popping up in fringe message boards on the early internet.
3: The FEMA plans to imprison American citizens have generated a lot of interest in locating the potential prison camps throughout the country.
1: This woman, Linda Thompson, a sort of godmother of the right-wing militia movement, made a 1994 documentary, America Under Siege, which warned that FEMA was part of the New World Order, a global authoritarian takeover that would require rounding up anti-government dissidents.
3: These may be facilities that have other uses, but which could be quickly used to detain large numbers of people, such as this Amtrak facility in Beech Grove, Indiana.
1: Following in her footsteps a couple decades later were militia leaders like Stuart Rhodes of the Oath Keepers, one of the January 6th guys.
4: A lot of this stuff is dual use. They'll put together a detention center or an emergency center, supposedly for refugees from other countries.
1: And as I mentioned, InfoWars host Alex Jones.
23: People are waking up in droves to the FEMA camps, to the New World Order, to the troops on the streets.
24: These FEMA camps.
1: And Glenn Beck, when he was still on Fox News.
24: I'm tired of hearing. You know about them?
25: Sure.
24: We've now for several days done research on them. I can't debunk them.
1: After whipping up this paranoia, Beck did eventually debunk the theory with help from the editor-in-chief of Popular Mechanics.
26: This is an Amtrak repair facility in Beech Grove, Indiana. We set a crew there the other day and we got
24: footage inside. Is this your
26: video? Yes. And sure enough, what did we find? They're repairing trains in there.
1: Remember how earlier Garrett Graff told us about stores like Walmart's being scoped out by the government to be used as refugee camps? They don't exist, but people on TikTok and YouTube still like to make videos about them.
27: It's like military style entrance, kind of like a FEMA camp. Why in the hell does Walmart Supercenter need that? See the Walmart trucks?
1: These videos are low effort and easy to laugh off. But, I mean, if FEMA could operate a Mount Weather, why not a Mount Walmart?
8: The challenge of a lot of these conspiracies is that they have a germ of truth to them.
1: Garrett Graff.
8: In the early stages of the Cold War, J. Edgar Hoover at the FBI had pre-selected lists of suspected communists and political dissidents that he wanted to round up in the event of a nuclear war.
1: Not to mention the fact that the U.S. imprisoned over 100,000 Japanese Americans during World War II.
8: I think FEMA has always been in a difficult place. And this is true, by the way, across all of the continuity planning and doomsday planning. You just can't talk about these classified bunkers and classified operations, even if you're trying to debunk conspiracies.
1: The secrecy in and of itself is naturally going to feed conspiracy theories.
8: Absolutely.
1: The kicker to all this is that some of what the conspiracy theorists warned about is happening, just not to them. This past July, FEMA, under Kristi Noem's Department of Homeland Security, revealed a new program.
5: FEMA allocating $608 million in state grants for construction of detention centers.
1: Migrant detention centers, part of Trump's mass deportation program. The announcement came right around when Florida Governor Ron DeSantis opened Alligator Alcatraz, the notorious facility in the Everglades. And while he built the jail using state emergency funds intended for natural disasters, he claimed that federal reimbursement was on the way.
6: A spokesperson for the Department of Homeland Security confirms Florida did submit an application to FEMA and were awarded 2 days ago the full amount Florida applied for, $608 million.
1: The coverage made it sound like the money was in Florida's bank account. But at time of recording, those FEMA funds have actually been held up by Trump's Justice Department. Florida officials say the money is still likely, but who knows? Despite that uncertainty and many legal attempts aimed at closing it, Alligator Alcatraz remains open.
7: Amnesty International says immigrants held at the ICE jail in Florida were shackled inside a 2-foot-high metal cage and left outside without water for up to a day at a time. In a new report, they also detail unsanitary conditions, lights on 24 hours a day, poor quality food and water, and lack of privacy.
9: And while Governor DeSantis says the conditions are up to standard, the families of migrants being held inside are calling it a concentration camp.
8: That is the most real FEMA camp ever built.
1: What do you think it says that FEMA would actually use public funds for the very thing that has been a far-right boogeyman?
8: I mean, there is something uniquely dystopian about a right-wing government elected on the backs of the anti-government conspiracies that it is now implementing.
1: Coming up, for the first time, FEMA finds its groove.
10: They ought to change the name because the old FEMA has a pretty bad name, and the new one they're running now is a crackerjack agency.
1: This is On the Media.
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1: This is On the Media. I'm Michael Loewinger, and you're listening to the first episode of our series, American Emergency, the Movement to Kill FEMA. In my reporting, I learned that FEMA's Cold War mission to save America from nuclear war was met with a lot of suspicion, and understandably so. Case in point, when I was digging around in the National Archives, something that caught my eye was a tape curiously labeled FEMA Blues.
29: Seattle, Washington. Now, Seattle did a spunky thing the other day.
1: It turned out to be a comedy special from a guy named Mark Russell, which aired in 1982. He starts with this hokey bit about Louis Jafrida's nuclear evacuation plans. In an apparent effort to coax Seattle officials into participating, FEMA had offered to subsidize the city's mass relocation, which the city refused.
29: They turned down their allotment from the Federal Emergency Management Administration. I think it really stands for feeble exercise in mindless administration. You know what Seattle's allotment was? $17,000. Can you imagine that? I guess the money went to provide each resident with a free road map and a granola bar. And so, yeah.
1: After a bit of vamping, Russell calls up his band, The Buzzards.
29: It's our spunky, feisty little band. We only do this once a year.
1: To perform a song that I think captures the zeitgeist in the 80s.
29: Hit it, fellas! I got those Federal Emergency Management Administration blues, blues, blues, blues. 'Cause when you're hit, that's it. You either sit or stand and melt down in your shoes. Ooze, ooze, ooze. Don't need no federal bureaucrat to tell me where to go, so I can have my choice of roasting fast or slow. The Federal Emergency Management Administration blues.
1: According to its critics, FEMA's leaders were either mounting a comically pitiful defense against the nation's most pressing threat, or they were burning resources that would be better spent on responding to Mother Nature. Leo Bosner, that OG FEMA employee, was in the latter camp. As the 80s went on, he was busy trying to warn the press.
14: I was kind of in my whistleblower mode, letting them know that FEMA was spending all of its time doing nuclear stuff and not doing anything for these natural disasters.
1: If Ronald Reagan's FEMA was too active, too conniving, George Bush Sr.'s FEMA had the opposite problem. It was out to lunch. Daddy Bush left the agency leaderless for over a year, and he was punished for it in 1989 when a Category 5 storm came barreling off the Atlantic.
0: 2 weeks after Hurricane Hugo hit South Carolina, it's FEMA that is in the eye of the storm.
13: Well, only about 20% of FEMA's budget goes for disaster relief. FEMA is trying to live down a reputation for being slow, stingy, and distracted.
15: South Carolina Senator Ernest Hollings today accused FEMA of raw incompetence.
16: They're the sorriest bunch of bureaucratic jackasses I've ever worked with in my life.
14: FEMA did a terrible job.
1: Leo Bosner.
14: But I think the feeling was, well, that's a once in a 100 years thing. Except 3 years later, Hurricane Andrew hit in 92.
1: Another Category 5, one of the strongest in Florida's history.
14: And FEMA was on the front pages.
17: A barrage of criticism for its handling of the aftermath of Hurricane Andrew.
18: If we do not get more food and water in a very short period of time, we are going to have more casualties because we're going to have people who are dehydrated, who are without food.
1: After the storm, as journalists started digging into FEMA's dysfunction, they discovered a political backwater filled with unqualified Bush appointees.
17: Congressional records show that while at most federal agencies there is only one political appointee for every 3,000 government agencies, at FEMA there's one for every 300.
14: So the election for the president was only like 3 months later.
19: This election is a clarion call for our country to face the challenges of the end of the Cold War and the beginning of the next century.
1: Bill Clinton, the first Democrat to take the White House in 12 years, had seen how FEMA's reputation had dragged his predecessors. Unlike them, he understood that natural disasters are media spectacles, predictable, high-stakes dramas that generate a steady stream of coverage. So when Clinton came into office, he did something radical. He appointed somebody actually qualified to run FEMA. Somebody who would fundamentally transform the agency from a liability to a government success story. A man named James Lee Witt, who had served as the Arkansas Director of Emergency Management when Clinton was governor.
20: As governor of Arkansas, when I went to work for him there, he said, if it affects people's lives and it's going to be in the media, then I want to know about it.
1: This is Witt speaking with C-SPAN in 1996.
21: Can you tell us the story of your very first meeting with Bill Clinton?
20: Absolutely. I never will forget it. It was in 1974, and I was coaching a Little League baseball team in Dardanelle, Arkansas.
1: When they first met, Clinton was a law professor and congressional candidate, and Witt ran a local construction company.
21: You didn't go to college.
20: No.
21: Do you ever have any second thoughts about that?
20: Sure, I guess anyone that has never been to college wish they had gone. But when I grew up, I was working.
21: What did your father do?
20: He was a farmer.
1: Suffice to say, Witt's humble beginnings did not hold him back. And when he came to FEMA in 1993, he became the first leader in the agency's 14-year history with any professional experience managing domestic disasters.
14: Witt comes in, and that's when he totally started turning everything around.
1: How did he do that?
14: Well, a lot of it was really common sense. He knew there were all kinds of problems internal to FEMA. So he sends a memo to all hands, first official action, open door policy. So all of a sudden, he's getting all these employees coming in and giving him an earful of all the problems in the agency.
1: He collected all these ideas and got to work reorganizing the agency for what he called an all-hazards approach to emergency response.
14: Okay, if the FEMA employees might be needed in a disaster, what kind of jobs are they going to have to do? Let's train people for those jobs. He also made rosters of who would be on duty when during the disaster. And he said, okay, we're going to divide the employees here like into three teams, the red team, the white team, and the blue team. Yay, the flag, right? If you're on the red team, you're on call for disasters during January. February, if you're on the white team, you're on call. Then he even breaks it down into night shifts and day shifts. Now, this does not take like a PhD in higher mathematics to come up with this. And people could say, God, this is common sense. And my answer is, yeah, but nobody did it before.
1: And when did you get a sense that, like, people out there in the public were taking notice?
14: Well, that was one of the other really smart things that Mr. Witt did. Back in the Cold War days, FEMA kept the news media at bay, like, go away, keep out, keep out, keep out. And so that just added to the suspicion. Well, Witt opened the doors to it. The news media could come into our emergency operations center right there in Washington, D.C., and they could observe things, and they could even interview us.
1: Witt relished speaking with the press. He seemed to genuinely want to explain how the agency worked. Within a year of joining FEMA, he began chipping away at its secret black budget, declassifying much of that doomsday planning and diverting a whole bunch of its resources to natural disasters. The agency began to see the fruits of all these new reforms during Witt's first major test as administrator.
2: It started in 1993 with the flood on the Mississippi River. It affected nine states. And the devastation was just unreal.
3: The water kept on coming. Small river towns were swallowed up. Over 54,000 people were forced to evacuate and leave behind homes and belongings.
1: Though it was far from perfect, a New York Times headline about FEMA's actions following the floods reads, "In this emergency, agency wins praise for its response." The tide was turning for FEMA's reputation.
10: They ought to change the name. Because the old FEMA has a pretty bad name, and the new one they're running now is a crackerjack agency.
2: President Clinton and I was talking about it in Governor Carnahan, Missouri.
1: James Lee Witt.
2: And I said, you know, Mr. President, we can't let people build back in those areas that flooded. And we were able to buy out on a voluntary basis and relocate people out of the floodplain so they'd never flood again. In Missouri alone, we bought out over 4,000 pieces of property.
1: 30 years later, this type of policy is considered a core tenet of good emergency management. Recent studies vindicate Witt's approach. Research shows that for every dollar spent on mitigation, $6 are saved down the line.
14: During the 90s, FEMA had gotten to be so well known. In 1996, President Clinton publicly elevated James Lee Witt to cabinet level, saying he's done such a great job here. That's how it was.
1: You could probably tell from the way he talks about it, Leo Bosner was so proud of his agency during the 90s. Some of its greatest work, he says, was visible on one of the darkest days for the country.
14: That April morning in 1995, we're all at work like normal, all of a sudden,
4: a plume of smoke rising in the air. If you are anywhere downtown, you probably heard it and felt it, an explosion of some kind.
14: People are yelling because on the TV screen, oh my God, there's been a bomb in Oklahoma City.
4: We have been able to confirm right now an explosion at the federal court building downtown.
14: Within like a few minutes, my pager's going off, and we're seeing all this action suddenly, very organized action going on. Our regional office in Texas, within 1 hour, was on the phone with Oklahoma, and they decided that what was needed most from FEMA was our specialized search and rescue teams who had special tools and training to go into collapsed concrete buildings, which is not a simple thing to do. And our search and rescue teams were then deployed there within a couple of hours.
1: So they were quick.
14: Oh, yeah. That's when you could really see that FEMA is real and we could do things.
5: The reinforcements showed up tonight. At the center of it all, of course, is the bombed-out shell of the federal office building, and in its shadow, the exhausted, who for a day and a half now have sifted through its debris and counted its dead and seen up close why they call it terror.
1: The bombing was part of an alarming trend. Anti-government extremists were becoming more active and more violent. After the attack, the White House brought in a new number two official at FEMA, a man with experience monitoring and investigating terrorism, including far-right militias.
6: I'm Mike Walker, the deputy director of FEMA, and I'm one of the newest employees of FEMA.
7: Mike's a legend in the business.
1: Tim Manning held the same deputy director role during the Obama administration. Now he's a professor at Georgetown University, but earlier in his career, Mike Walker was his mentor.
7: Mike's been confirmed by the Senate. He's held a number of senior roles. He's been around, seen, and been part of just about everything in the past 40 plus years of emergency management and Homeland Security.
1: When Tim was preparing for his own Senate confirmation hearings, Mike warned Tim about the job he was about to take at FEMA. Mike told him a story that's never been reported before now. It happened in 1999.
7: He's in the new role at FEMA. He was gone a lot. These are very demanding jobs. Traveling around the country, doing with disaster response.
1: He was commuting often between FEMA headquarters in D.C. and his home in West Virginia, where he lived with his wife.
7: He needed help around the house, and there was a person in the neighborhood who came by and offered his services as a handyman.
1: For a few weeks, the handyman comes by to repair windows, fix doors, whatever it might be. And Mike and his wife were pretty happy with his work. Until...
7: he got a call from the FBI one day asking if he knew who this person was. Mike said, well, yeah, he's our handyman doing work for us. And the FBI said, well, he's not. He's actually undercover. He's a militia member who was sent here to get close to you and watch your movements, figure out your patterns, try to collect information. He's there surveilling you as a spy.
1: Oh, my God.
7: Fortunately, nothing dangerous ever happened for Mike or his family. I suppose having an undercover militia operative in your home for a time is dangerous in itself. I don't know whatever kind of dangerous plots might have been in the works before the FBI figured out who he was and what was happening and interdicted.
1: I mean, when I hear this story, it doesn't sound real. It sounds like a movie, like noir.
7: Yeah, I wish it was a noir fiction. It's the kind of thing that you're always worried about. And, you know, you think about in the middle of the night, is my family safe? And am I doing all the right things? And you think about that and it's like, oh, that's so far-fetched. That would never happen. But, you know, here it did happen.
1: When I first heard this story, I thought it could be explained simply by the rise of extremist militia groups in America. But the more I learned about FEMA, its secretive origins, its unhinged leadership under Reagan, the more I realized that the agency that was born of the paranoias of the 20th century had been met with paranoia in return. While reporting this series, I spoke to FEMA workers from just about every era of the agency, and I've heard too many stories of threats from conspiracy theorists to chase them all down. But for now, here's one more. A FEMA official from the 90s told me that he'd seen FEMA head James Lee Witt walking around with a U.S. Marshal security detail, but never learned why. After some digging, I discovered that in 1998, Witt was asked to meet with the FBI. An agent told him that a militia group had been selling VHS tapes with his home address and information on his kids and wife. The death threats were credible enough that Witt was told to stop taking public transportation to work early in the morning. As you'll learn in the coming weeks, these plots against FEMA's leadership foreshadow its current day unraveling. But in the early 2000s, as FEMA was forced to shapeshift after 9/11, it wasn't anti-government militias that ultimately took down the agency that James Lee Witt built.
2: FEMA as an independent agency, as an organization that responded for 8 years to the American people's needs, that has been destroyed. It's not there now.
1: Next week, in episode 2 of my investigation, American Emergency, FEMA gets swallowed up by the Department of Homeland Security and the War on Terror.
2: They have driven a stake in the heart of emergency management in this country as we know it.
1: That's it for this week's show. This series is reported and hosted by me, Michael Loewinger, with additional writing and reporting from
8: me, Eloise Blondio, On the Media's senior producer. Jared Bartman designed the artwork for the series. Our fact checker is Tom Colligan. Original music and mixing from Jared Paul. American Emergency was edited by executive producer Katia Rogers.
1: Special thanks to Samantha Montano and Michael Cohen. 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

0: From NPR News in Washington, D.C., this is Weekend Edition. I'm Scott Simon. This hour, Ron Elving on The Week in Politics. Scott Horsley on a week when the U.S. national debt became larger than the entire U.S. economy. Louisiana judges rule against access to an abortion pill. And later, a phone booth in Boston where people can close the small door and tell an unseen stranger what's on their minds. Meredith Goldstein of the Boston Globe says,
1: I think it tells me that we're all longing for connection. So many of these people are saying, I have friends, I just don't call them.
0: And then Siri Hustvedt's personal memoir, Ghost Stories. First, we have our newscast. Today is Saturday, May 2nd, 2026.
2: Live from NPR News in Washington, I'm Windsor Johnston. A federal appeals court is reinstating restrictions on how the abortion pill mifepristone can be prescribed. The Fifth Circuit sided with Louisiana on Friday, blocking rules that allowed patients to get the medication through telehealth appointments. NPR's Selena Simmons-Duffin reports the ruling is expected to be challenged in the U.S. Supreme Court.
3: The case was brought by the state of Louisiana against the Food and Drug Administration. Their argument centered around the FDA's decision to remove an in-person requirement for patients receiving mifepristone, one of the medications used for abortion and miscarriage management. A district court judge put the case on hold in April, but a panel on the Fifth Circuit Court of Appeals agreed with Louisiana. The Fifth Circuit ruling ends telemedicine mifepristone access for the whole country, effective immediately. The drug makers are expected to appeal to the Supreme Court. Doctors say mifepristone is safe, that the in-person requirement is medically unnecessary, and that it makes it harder for women to access abortion. Selena Simmons-Duffin, NPR News, Washington.
2: Spirit Airlines has shut down operations with all flights canceled, effective immediately. The airline, which helped reshape budget travel, has been struggling financially since the pandemic. But spiking jet fuel prices from the war in Iran tipped it over the edge. NPR's Amy Held reports now that it's gone, flyers could face higher airfare.
4: Spirit said early Saturday it had started a, quote, orderly wind down of operations. A few hours earlier at Burbank Airport, orderly may not have been the word choice for ticket holders. Here's Amari Kroon.
5: They're telling everybody in line, do you want a refund or do you want to rebook or get a credit? A credit for what?
4: Not a Spirit flight. It's booked 11 million seats this summer, fewer than half from the year before. In its 34 years in business, Spirit made air travel more accessible. Its cheap seats and charges for extras prompted other companies to lower their prices to stay competitive. Data show when Spirit exited a route, airfare rose on average by a quarter. Now, with fewer flights and increased demand across the board, analysts say airfare has nowhere to go but up. Amy Held, NPR News.
2: Tennessee Governor Bill Lee is calling a special legislative session to redraw the state's congressional maps. President Trump has been pushing Republican-led states to redraw their maps ahead of the midterms. Mariana Bacalhau from member station WPLN reports.
6: The last-minute redistricting effort was spurred by a U.S. Supreme Court decision to walk back part of the Voting Rights Act, which had protected the majority black voting bloc from redistricting in the past. The legislature will reconvene this upcoming Tuesday for the special session.
2: That's Mariana Bacalhau reporting. 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
8: This is WVPE News. I'm Michael Gallenberger. Three people were hurt in a shooting this morning in downtown Elkhart. Police say they were called to the area of 2nd and High Streets around 1:15 and found a man with an apparent gunshot wound. Two more gunshot victims reportedly walked into the hospital. Anyone with information is asked to call the Elkhart Police Department. Elkhart Police Chief Dan Milanese on Friday announced he'll step down from his position, take a leave, and return as a detective. WVPE's Jeff Parrott has more.
9: In a statement, Milanese said, quote, "Serving in this capacity has been one of the most challenging and rewarding experiences of my career. At this time, I feel it is important to shift my focus to other areas of my life, including spending more time with my family," end quote. Milanese leaves as the community awaits the outcome of a high-profile Elkhart County Homicide Unit investigation. The unit, working under County Prosecutor Vicki Becker, is investigating whether officers Thomas Brenneman and Nicholas Ragdale were justified in fatally shooting 17-year-old Brian Ramirez Gomez February 8th at High Dive Pavilion Park. Becker has rejected community demands to release the officers' video of the incident until the investigation is completed. Milanese has said he would like to release the video because he says it exonerates the officers. Assistant Chief Andy Whitmire will serve as interim chief until Mayor Rod Roberson picks a permanent chief. Jeff Parrott, WVPE News.
8: NIPSCO's month-long lockout of union workers is coming to an end. The utility company says its clerical employees will return to work Tuesday after the two sides finalized a labor agreement. Physical workers went back to work this week. On its website, NIPSCO says its agreements with United Steelworkers deliver improved safety standards, more efficient emergency response, above historical wage increases of at least 4%, and expanded benefits. This is WVPE News.
0: This is Weekend Edition from NPR News. I'm Scott Simon. Thank you for being with us. Secretary of Defense Pete Hegseth testified before Congress this week. The proceedings got heated. Democratic Representative John Garamendi of California said President Trump has gotten America, quote, stuck in the quagmire of another war in the Middle East. Secretary Hegseth said,
10: "The effort, what they've undertaken, the success on the battlefield that creates strategic opportunities, the courage of a president to confront a nuclear Iran, and you call it a quagmire, handing propaganda to our enemies? Shame on you for that statement."
0: The hearing also focused on the Trump administration's 2027 military budget proposal that would increase defense spending to a historic $1.5 trillion. NPR's Ron Elving joins us. Ron, thanks for being with us.
11: Good to be with you, Scott.
0: Did Secretary Hegseth make the case for continuing the war in Iran?
11: He made a case for it, just as President Trump has done, by saying it's needed to keep Iran from having a nuclear bomb, although we have no evidence it has one or has come close to having one, and we were told last year that Iran's nuclear program had been obliterated. Yet that program, or the prospect of such a program, remains the go-to explanation and excuse for where we are. It's what Trump and his cabinet members have said over and over. But as for winning over any hearts and minds among the skeptical committee members in that room, well, Hegseth did not. And beyond that committee room, the skeptics are many. An Ipsos poll for ABC News and the Washington Post found 61% of U.S. adults saying the use of U.S. military force against Iran was a mistake.
0: Secretary Hegseth also said that 60-day window after which the president needs to seek authorization for the war from Congress hasn't passed because of the ceasefire. Did he convince members of Congress?
11: Now, the law in question speaks about authorizing the use of military force. So if you use your Navy's firepower to blockade a country's ports, is that a use of military force? Did the U.S. consider the Iranians shutting off the Hormuz Strait an act of peace? Did anyone? So now we are several days past the 60-day limit, and Congress is on recess, as they call it, leaving town without the leaders of the Republican majority bringing a vote in either the House or the Senate under the War Powers Act. And Scott, some of us can remember when there were votes before the Persian Gulf War in the 1990s and before the invasion of Iraq a decade later.
0: Pentagon on Friday announced the U.S. is withdrawing 5,000 U.S. troops from Germany, around 14% of the troops there. That was in response to Chancellor Merz of Germany saying that Iran had, quote, humiliated the U.S. Where does this leave U.S. alliances in Europe?
11: The word humiliated seems to have been a trigger word in this instance, a part of the war of words we've seen over the Europeans' disdain for Trump's actions on Iran. But as you say, 5,000, just about a seventh of our troop commitment in Germany. So mostly a gesture, perhaps, while on the more material side, you have Trump saying he wants to boost the tariff on European cars and other goods, accusing them of failing to live up to previous agreements.
0: And in ruling on a case out of Louisiana, the Supreme Court this week dramatically altered a key part of the Voting Rights Act. Between that decision and states racing to redraw their voting maps, where do you think events are headed?
11: We are expecting several states in the South, where the government is in Republican hands, to seek new district lines that eliminate black majority districts. Now, Tennessee and Alabama began that process already this week. Across the South, a dozen or more current members of Congress could lose their seats, and that may lead Democrats to retaliate by pushing extreme gerrymanders of their own where they have the power to do it. And that deprives more and more Americans in one party or the other of their chance to elect someone they support. And down the road, we can expect fewer districts where both parties can compete, which means greater partisanship and more extreme partisans on both sides. That kind of candidate will dominate the primaries in both parties.
0: NPR's Ron Elving, thanks so much for being with us today.
11: Thank you, Scott.
0: The federal debt is now bigger than the entire U.S. economy. That is an ominous milestone. NPR's chief economics correspondent Scott Horsley joins us. Scott, thanks so much for being with us.
12: Good to be with you. Good morning.
0: Please help us understand, what do we mean when we say the federal debt has outgrown the economy?
12: Well, this week, the Commerce Department released its quarterly report on the size of the economy, the nation's gross domestic product. And as of March, U.S. GDP was a little north of $31 trillion, which is a big number. But the federal debt held by the public is even bigger, by about $49 billion. And outside of a short period during the pandemic, when GDP was really depressed, this is the first time federal debt has exceeded 100% of GDP since just after World War II.
0: And that's a problem.
12: Well, it's not an immediate problem. It's not like you go from debt that's 99% of GDP to 100% and suddenly the walls come crashing in. But it's more like the red warning light that's been flashing for a while now is just a little bit brighter. Fiscal watchdog Maya McGinnis of the Committee for a Responsible Federal Budget says if this milestone gets people to pull their heads out of the sand for a moment, maybe that's a good thing.
13: 100% is going to make you stop for a second, at least, and think, is this really healthy for the economy? And the unequivocal answer is no.
12: Federal debt as a share of the economy has more than doubled in the last two decades, and it's projected to keep growing.
0: What's caused the big run-up in debt?
12: The simple answer is the government spends considerably more money than it collects in taxes. And, you know, it's one thing to do that in the midst of a world war or a global pandemic. But last year, for example, the government ran a deficit of $1.6 trillion at a time of relative peace and prosperity. Most of that federal spending is on autopilot, and it's going to go up as more people retire and need costly health care. Of course, last year, Republicans passed another big tax cut. McGinnis says mounting debt has been a bipartisan problem.
13: We have two parties who are always trying to outbid each other by giving away more, both spending and tax cuts. The fiscal pander has become the default political move these days, and that's really how the debt situation is so bad.
12: In the late 1990s, when the government briefly had a balanced budget, federal spending and taxes were each around 18-19% of GDP. Since then, taxes have shrunk as a share of the economy, and spending has increased.
0: What are the downsides of having this much government debt?
12: Well, again, surpassing 100% is not some kind of trip.
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1: To cover old debts before it can start to fill the first pothole or invest in a new Navy ship or pick up the trash at the national parks. And when the government's borrowing that much money, it can also be more expensive for everyone else to get a loan, to buy a house or build a business. And finally, carrying this much debt means the government itself has less room to maneuver the next time the country faces a crisis like a widespread war or a deep recession.
2: What would it take to put a dent in the government debt?
1: Well, fiscal experts say we don't have to fill this hole, but we do need to stop digging. And that means taxes, as a share of the economy, need to go up and spending needs to come down. You're not going to solve this problem just by taxing billionaires or printing more money or weeding out waste, fraud, and abuse. McGinnis says it's going to require some sacrifice from everybody.
3: This is not one of those situations where you can just say, yes, let somebody else fix this problem. It took decades to get this deep in the hole in terms of fiscal policy. It's going to take all of us to help fix the situation.
1: McGinnis says there's no shortage of policy ideas for getting a handle on the debt. What there has been, however, is a lack of political will.
2: And Pierre Scott Horsley, thanks so much.
1: You're welcome.
2: Last Saturday night's attempted attack on the White House Correspondents Association dinner felt shocking. Gunshots popped, politicians and media figures in formal clothes dove for cover under white cloth tables alongside catering staff and hotel workers. The attacker was stopped before anyone was seriously hurt, and it was, of course, headline news. Here are some other stories from last weekend you may not have heard. The afternoon before the correspondents' dinner, 16-year-old Marquise Byfield was shot and killed inside a deli in Brooklyn. Police say there have been 15 shootings since the beginning of the year just within that precinct. Later that night, 17-year-old Tershawn Foster was shot near a park in Homestead, Florida, just south of Miami. He was airlifted to a hospital and died. Early Saturday morning, 16-year-old Kamari Harrison was shot and killed in an apartment complex in Hope Mills, North Carolina. Her family wrote, "We grieve not only the loss of her presence, but also the beautiful life that was still unfolding before us, full of promise, joy, and love." Mid-morning Saturday, a robbery suspect who had been arrested and brought to a hospital on the north side of Chicago allegedly shot two police officers and escaped. Officer John Bartholomew, a 10-year veteran of the department, died. Police Superintendent Larry Snelling told reporters, "This is a very, very extremely dangerous profession, but our officers go out there every single day." Saturday night, just after the Washington, D.C. attack was thwarted, Abdul Salah, who ran Sal's Deli and Grocery with his brothers in New York's East Village, was shot along with another man. Abdul Salah died. He was 28 years old. Ebi Castro, who lives nearby, told New York One, "They're all amazing brothers, honestly. If you were hungry and you didn't have money, they would not let you go hungry." It is discouraging to note that it was an average weekend for gun violence in our times. President Trump has called on the White House Correspondents Association to reschedule the dinner soon with tighter security. But gun violence strikes America every day, threatening those who lack the protections of metal detectors and Secret Service, and who just want to walk safely where they live.

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1: I'm Windsor Johnston with these headlines. Spirit Airlines says it's ceasing operations immediately after years of financial trouble. The airline was facing rising fuel costs, fierce competition from larger airlines, and failed talks over a possible $500 million federal bailout. A federal appeals court is restoring limits on how the abortion pill mifepristone can be prescribed. The Fifth Circuit sided with Louisiana on Friday, blocking telehealth prescriptions and mail delivery. For now, patients must get their medication in person. President Trump says he's not satisfied with Iran's latest proposal to end the war. Speaking to reporters, Trump said Tehran wants a deal, but is asking for terms he can't accept. I'm Windsor Johnston, NPR News in Washington.
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3: This is Weekend Edition from NPR News. I'm Scott Simon. A panel of judges in Louisiana has ended telemedicine access to the abortion pill mifepristone. Yesterday's ruling applies nationally and goes into effect immediately. It's likely to be appealed to the U.S. Supreme Court. Already, one company that makes the drug has filed for an emergency stay. NPR's Selena Simmons-Duffin joins us. Selena, thanks for being with us.
4: Good morning, Scott.
3: And first, what was the Louisiana case about?
4: The case was brought by the state against the Food and Drug Administration. Their argument centered around the FDA's decision to remove an in-person requirement for patients receiving mifepristone, one of the medications used for abortion and the management of miscarriages. For decades, patients had to physically go to a clinic or a doctor's office and get the medicine. FDA changed that in 2023 so patients could have the doctor's visit online or over the phone and then receive the medication in the mail. Louisiana has an abortion ban. They argued that FDA allowing mifepristone through the mail undermined their ban. A district court judge put the case on hold in April. Louisiana appealed that decision to the Fifth Circuit Court of Appeals, and a panel of judges on that court agreed with the state, which means that telemedicine access to mifepristone has just ended for the whole country, effective immediately.
3: What does this ruling mean across the country?
4: Yeah, you know, this is a really big deal. First of all, a decision from a panel of judges in New Orleans changed how Americans all over the country can access an FDA-approved medication. That's unprecedented. In terms of abortion access, this severely restricts access in states with abortion bans, but it also affects people in states like California, Maryland, Massachusetts, who've come to rely on telemedicine too. In the almost 4 years since the Supreme Court overturned Roe v. Wade, telemedicine abortion has grown. It's a big part of the reason why the overall number of abortions hasn't gone down at all nationally, despite the state bans. Mifepristone has been found to be safe by FDA. It's been used by something like 7 million patients since it was approved in 2000. And doctors say the in-person requirement is not medically necessary, but now that requirement is back. There is a medication abortion protocol that uses only misoprostol, which is another medication. So doctors could pivot to providing that through telemedicine instead. It's just really hard to know how this is going to go. It's just happened so quickly.
3: Selena, I gather you've talked to many people who've used telemedicine to get mifepristone. What have you learned?
4: You know, one significant thing is that telemedicine has become key for access in remote and rural areas all over the country. I talked to a woman named Julia. We're not using her last name because she fears professional repercussions for sharing her story. In 2024, she lived in a remote part of California in the Sierra Nevadas.
5: I was pregnant, was not planned, did not want to keep it.
4: It was winter, and she was in an area where roads were often unsafe. There were possible landslides. There were no OBGYNs nearby. So she used Planned Parenthood remotely and received the medication in the mail along with instructions.
5: It was very, very clear, easy to understand. I never, was unsure of what to expect.
4: She says she's really grateful she had that option.
3: And Selena, we have to ask, in coming up to the midterm elections, are there political implications?
4: Oh, yes. Democrats have come out swinging after the appeals court decision. Washington Senator Patty Murray called it, quote, infuriating and infantilizing. Many Republicans celebrated this decision. The Trump administration did not respond to my request for comment by airtime. President Trump has been pretty understated on abortion this term, and anti-abortion advocates have noticed and called for him to be more forceful. Here's Mary Ziegler. She's an expert in the legal history of abortion at UC Davis.
6: This is the most consequential, potentially in some ways, ruling we've had since Dobbs from a lower court. And that's going to require every politician to weigh in. And it doesn't really leave the Trump administration the option of doing nothing anymore.
4: She says this decision is going to send shockwaves through medicine, through politics, and we're just at the beginning.
3: And Selena Simmons Duffin, thanks so much.
4: You're welcome.
3: The U.S. is going to need about 130% more electricity by 2030 to meet the demands of the boom in artificial intelligence. Tech companies and the federal government are investing billions in new nuclear power plants. One now under construction in Wyoming just got a federal license, and its backers say it will prove the advanced technology makes nuclear plants safer and quicker to build. And NPR's Kirk Sigler paid a visit.
7: The infamous Wyoming wind is whipping an American flag hoisted above the construction site of what's only the fourth nuclear reactor to be built in the U.S. this century. One of the first in a new generation of advanced designs.
8: And that's where the reactor goes.
7: Washington state-based Terra Power, founded by Bill Gates, says this will be the first of many, part of a new nuclear renaissance they want to bring to longtime energy exporting states like Wyoming. Meet CEO Chris Levesque with his bright smile and a bundle of enthusiasm about all things advanced nuclear.
9: You know, we weren't even allowed to do excavation in this footprint out here until we got the NRC license.
7: The Nuclear Regulatory Commission gave TerraPower final approval to begin construction in March. Now, this capped 5 years of studies and safety demonstrations and a decision to site the plant in Kemmerer, Wyoming, which won bids over numerous other western towns.
10: There's a whole different story to begin with, is having communities vying for a nuclear power plant, you know, because the old story on nuclear was more of a not in my backyard thing.
7: Levesque, who came to Terra Power after a career in the legacy nuclear industry, thinks new technologies and demand for low-emission power is changing this. Almost everything here will be buried underground, and they'll use liquid sodium metal instead of water to cool the reactor.
10: And I'd have to say milestones like this really show people that, yeah, this is a new technology, but we're doing it, we're hitting our milestones, it's real, and people can start to work this into their plans.
7: Once online in 2031, Levesque says this plant will make enough electricity for a utility to power almost 500,000 homes in nearby Salt Lake City. And TerraPower has agreements with Meta to build up to 8 more reactors to power the company's data centers specifically.
10: Since we were selected by Department of Energy, we've had a project going for 5 years that's switched administrations, switched parties, switched multiple controls of Congress.
7: The Biden administration's infrastructure law fronted half of the costs of construction, about $2 billion. Wyoming's Republican senators voted against that bill, but the state is eagerly courting nuclear energy plants and new uranium mines. Same with neighboring Idaho and Utah, where Governor Spencer Cox recently staged a press conference in the barren scrubland west of Salt Lake City.
11: If you are serious about energy abundance, you have to be serious about nuclear energy.
7: Cox was unveiling Utah's application to be one of the U.S. Department of Energy's new nuclear hubs, billed as a nuclear life cycle innovation campus, where they'd enrich nuclear fuel, recycle it, and store its waste that could come from the Kemmerer plant one day.
11: This should not be controversial. America built the nuclear industry.
7: But nuclear still is controversial, especially in the West, with its legacy of abandoned uranium mines and radioactive waste, particularly in Indian country. And Salt Lake City was downwind from the Cold War-era nuclear weapons test sites.
12: This area has been considered a sacrifice zone for a long time. And I think
7: Lexi Tudenham of the group Heal Utah is alarmed that Utah wants to put a nuclear hub here, about 10 miles from the western shore of the drying Great Salt Lake. She says nuclear is being rebranded as green, but what about the waste?
12: Bill Gates is paying for this first one. We as taxpayers are also paying for this first one, I will say. But what about the next one, the next one, the next one? How much are we going to be on the hook for as taxpayers and as ratepayers as we go down this path?
7: Terra Power says, like conventional nuclear reactors, its new plant in Wyoming will store its spent fuel on site until a permanent repository is approved by the feds. They say it's safe and the advanced nuclear tech produces less waste than legacy plants. In Wyoming, the country's top coal-producing state, one thing that's not in dispute is that Kemmerer is eager for any sort of energy boom. When the West Coast divested from coal, national headlines all but wrote off this town of 3,000 as dying. Today, City Administrator Brian Muir says there's relief and optimism. Hundreds of skilled jobs are being created.
13: I'll just say, when Bill Gates came here, he talked about our high energy IQ. We know about all forms of energy and the benefits and the costs and the risks and the footprints and all of that. We understand that.
7: Muir says Kemmerer is already lobbying TerraPower to build a second nuclear plant here. Kirk Sigler, NPR News.
3: You'll spy something rare at the entrance to the Boston Public Library at Copley Square, a phone booth. And if you go into the booth and pick up the silver payphone receiver, it'll dial a number, and this is what you'll hear.
14: This booth is for anonymously sharing problems, or feelings, or lingering questions, just like you would to an advice column.
3: Since February, there have been more than 1,000 calls.
15: How can I make my boyfriend propose to me without being too pushy but still being polite?
3: The project is called The Telebooth, that's T-E-L-L, and it was created by Meredith Goldstein, an advice columnist at the Boston Globe, who joins us now. Meredith, thanks so much for being with us.
16: Thank you for having me.
3: What made you think we need a phone booth in 2026?
16: I am 48. Part of my life is with the cell phone, and I had a small era where people used payphones, but I grew up as a child seeing phone booths on screen. So Superman would run into a phone booth. Bill and Ted's Excellent Adventure, there's this time travel element to a phone booth, and it's very confessional-like. You close the door and there's privacy. So part of this experiment was making an accessible booth, but also one where you shut the door and had a second to think.
3: And what can you tell us about the messages? What's the range of things you hear about?
16: I was shocked. People go in there and they think they have nothing to say. They're going in for the novelty. They're picking up the phone. They see it more as an Instagram possibility. Then they pick up the phone and they wait one beat, and then they tell me everything. They tell me about friendships that they miss. They tell me about problems in their relationship. Some people are very excited to tell me happy things about how much they love a partner. From about 3 to 8 p.m., it's college students, which should not shock me because they're at the Boston Public Library studying. They'll tell me about academic stresses. But a lot of young people talk about community building and how scared they are to find friends, reach out to people. They're DMing each other on a social media platform, but they don't know if they've made a real human connection. I just feel like a fly on the wall and very grateful that people are sharing their human experiences in a way that makes me feel a lot less alone about my own problems.
3: And what happens to the messages?
16: So I have told people, as an advice columnist and relationship journalist, I will take your question and I will respond to it in the column if that's what you want. There are some people who just want to scream into the void, and that's okay too. I've actually had a lot of people just go in there and sing, which I think is their own therapy. But people will ask, you know, I'm really wondering if I should move in with my partner and I'm scared and here's why. And I will put that in the advice column. And frankly, I think these are people who might never write into an advice column otherwise, but they feel safe in this phone booth to ask the question they may be afraid to write down.
3: As a Law and Order fan, I have to ask you this. anybody confess to a crime?
16: No one has confessed to a crime. I am also a huge Law and Order fan, so I love that you asked that. No one has confessed to a crime, but people have confessed to not liking people they have brought to the library. We've had a bunch of people say, I really don't like my best friend. They're standing right outside the phone booth. And this, I shouldn't laugh, but I have to a little bit. They're venting. And I will also say that there are plenty of tourists in Boston who use this phone booth around the Boston Marathon. So many people from out of town. Those mm-hmm. people share the most because they're on vacation. So they feel very free with their feelings. And that's been a riot for me to hear some of these messages.
3: What do you think these messages say about us these days?
16: I think we're all moving too quickly. I think everybody feels that way. And so often all it takes is 5 seconds to take a deep breath and then think, what am I feeling? What am I thinking? And sometimes we need a physical space to do that. So closing the door and saying, okay, I actually do have something on my mind. I think it tells me that we're all longing for connection and sometimes afraid or lazy about taking the next step. So many of these people are saying, I have friends, I just don't call them. So maybe with that, maybe saying it out loud means they'll do it.
3: Meredith Goldstein of the Boston Globe, thank you so much for being with us.
16: Thank you for having me.
3: And you're listening to Weekend Edition from NPR News.
17: WVPE's Michiana Matters is a podcast that's your weekly update on the people, places, and policies that shape Michiana. Here's a sneak preview. Let's dive right in and what's been going on this week. First of all, Jeff, let's start with you. I find this one very, very disturbing. I mean, it's about hoarding. It's about, you know, filling up the local Humane Society and everything behind it, Jeff.
18: Yeah, this is a very sad situation that has a lot of people really engaged actually on our Facebook page, the story that we posted on the Facebook page. People are very concerned about this, and they have a lot of questions. It involved a couple, 37-year-old Thomas Duncan and his wife, 44-year-old Laura Duncan. And it turns out that they had children living in this trailer, ages 16, 14, and 12, but they also had 24 dogs and 2 cats that officials pulled out of that trailer. And there was so much animal waste, both urine and feces, that the police officer who investigated wrote in his report they couldn't even determine what kind of flooring the trailer had. They've exacerbated the Humane Society of Elkhart County's situation where they're really full. They took in 61 animals in one day this week, and so they're really asking the public's help to try to either foster or adopt or at least spread the word on social media for them.
17: All right, let's move on. Mike Morrell, I really love this story, that Elkhart is getting an award, and it has to do with kids and going to the dentist.
19: Right, not really going to the dentist, but the dentist coming to them
17: nice.
19: At school. So, yeah, so Elkhart, they're not the only school district that has mobile dentists come to school, but they're one of the only ones that has to go to every single one of their schools.
17: Wow.
19: And they've been doing it for over 20 years. I spoke with Steve Higginbotham. He's the CEO of Smile America Partners, who presented this award to the district. And he said that one of the actual number one disease amongst children in the country is it's related to dental cavities. Mm-hmm. And it's one of the number one reasons for students staying home from school. He presented this award to Elkhart Community Schools' new superintendent, who's coming in, Michelle Reese.
20: We provide an annual.
19: Did I say it wrong?
17: Yeah, it's Reese.
21: Reese. It's 2 syllables.
17: Are you sure?
21: Yeah.
17: Because we've been calling her Reese all along.
21: Not on air. It's Reese.
17: Okay. Is this going to be another
22: one? I'll say I've never heard it that way, but you talked to her. I mean, I met her yesterday, but other than that, I haven't talked to her.
19: Just for context, Jeff is notorious for mispronouncing things. It started with the name Corinne, who he'd been calling Corn for years.
17: Because I don't want this to be another corn.
23: Yeah, that's right, George. The Elkhart School Board announced Michelle Reese as the...
18: Oh, fine.
17: All right, Michael Gallenberger, are you ready to talk to me, sir?
24: Yes.
17: Okay. It appears, Michael, that Goshen is following the lead of some other cities and talking about Adora. Go ahead and explain what Adora is, if you would.
24: Yes, this is a designated outdoor refreshment area. City officials say it would benefit events like First Fridays, since there wouldn't be a need for fenced-in beer garden. Families, you know, could stay together. You know, mama wants a beer for a few minutes. She doesn't have to go behind a fence.
0: Did you say mama wants a beer?
24: I don't know.
0: You just made my whole day. Mama wants a beer.
18: You know, what's a beer?
24: So...
17: I'm Shelley Harmon, Baker News Director, along with reporters Jeff Parrott, Mike Morrell, and Michael Gallenberger for Michiana Matters. We'll see you next week.
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20: The WVPE forecast, sunny skies today with a high near 51. Tonight, patchy frost, otherwise mostly clear with a low around 37.
25: I'm Windsor Johnston with these headlines. A federal appeals court is reinstating nationwide restrictions on how the abortion pill mifepristone can be prescribed, blocking telehealth access. For now, patients must receive the prescription in person. The ruling is expected to be challenged in the U.S. Supreme Court. President Trump says hostilities with Iran have terminated. On the 60-day deadline, Trump argued he doesn't need congressional approval to continue operations. Democrats say U.S. involvement is still unauthorized as the U.S. military continues to block Iranian ports. At the same time, the president has announced plans to withdraw thousands of U.S. troops from Germany and potentially other European countries. He's also announcing new tariffs on European cars of 25%. I'm Windsor Johnston, NPR News in Washington.
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3: This is Weekend Edition from NPR News. I'm Scott Simon. The Kentucky Derby will be run for the 152nd time at Churchill Downs this weekend. Once more, B.J. Lederman, who writes our theme music, is not entered. And the prize money for horse owners during this week's biggest races is a record $19.1 million. Justin Hicks with Louisville Public Media reports a good chunk of that prize money comes from gambling that happens far away from the track.
27: About 5 miles from Churchill Downs in downtown Louisville is Derby City Gaming. It's a big hall owned by the racetrack with nearly 500 brightly flashing machines. And they have themes like pandas and eagles on them, but not a single horse in sight. And to most people, they look like slots. Now I've got $40 just burning a hole in my pocket, so I settle in at an electronic roulette machine with a Regal ball and wheel and bet $3 on even.
28: Come on, even number. 35, great.
27: Travers Manley is with the Kentucky Horse Racing and Gaming Corporation, which regulates places like these. He says I shouldn't be fooled by the big red neon sign above my head that says roulette.
29: This is not a ball spinning on the roulette wheel. This is just another entertaining representation of a historical horse race.
27: What he means is that somewhere deep inside the guts of this game, a horse race from the past is playing out and then gets translated into the results of this not-roulette-roulette wheel. In Kentucky, only horse tracks like Churchill Downs can own games like these, and they have to be based on racing. Travers says just last year, people wagered more than $11 billion on these machines.
29: The increase in the amount of money coming from the historical horse racing and the purses going up, that has had a major impact.
27: An impact on the quality of horses at Kentucky tracks. Experts say that's because these historic horse race machines are a subsidy of sorts for the racing industry. And because of them, Kentucky is now able to offer more prize money to horse owners than any other state. For NPR News, I'm Justin Hicks in Louisville.
3: Last year's wildfires in Los Angeles devastated the Pacific Palisades. Houses burnt, beloved businesses shuttered, including the near-century-old local paper, the Palisadian Post. But now the paper's coming back on its 98th anniversary. The Pali Post, as it's nicknamed, will relaunch on Monday, May 4th. And joining us are the paper's new owners, Tim and Laura Schneider. Thank you both so much for being with us.
4: Thank you so much.
6: Thank you, Scott. It's an honor to be with you.
3: A lot of people are trying to get out of the newspaper business. What led you back into it now?
6: Well, we're longtime residents of Pacific Palisades. And when news broke in December that our town paper would be shuttered, it was sort of the last blow that we could stand. So Laura and I reached out immediately to the previous owner. Both of us happened to have backgrounds in the publishing industry, and we had a love of the paper. In fact, Laura, wouldn't you say that the Palisadian Post was really one of the reasons we moved to Pacific Palisades?
4: Oh, absolutely. There are a lot of reasons to love the Palisades. It's beautiful. Its community is close-knit. But one of the reasons that we fell in love with the Palisades was because it had this treasure of a small town newspaper that focused on local people and local stories.
6: And certainly after the fire, we felt like there was never a more urgent need to have an authoritative fact-check source of information for the community. So we really felt it was part of the civic infrastructure of Pacific Palisades that needed to be rebuilt.
3: There must be a lot of important things going on now with people trying to rebuild and moving back and sometimes moving out and all kinds of personal stories.
6: The reality is that a lot of people are still waiting on their final insurance settlements. And that means that they don't know yet whether they'll be able to rebuild. They don't know whether they'll be able to move back. The fire forced Palisadians into a lot of different places. According to our subscriber data, we have people from Pacific Palisades living in 33 states across the country, scattered along the California coast. And we see the Palisadian Post as a way to reconnect Palisadians and let them know what's going on in their hometown.
3: I understand your son was once profiled in the Palisadian Post.
4: Yes, indeed he was. Palisadians mark the milestones of their lives, of their children's lives, in the pages of the Palisadian Post. Our son had a lemonade stand on the 4th of July, and he raised money to support the local library. And that was the kind of story that the Palisadian Post covered, in addition to covering the important news that must be covered. The small stories matter too, and they're going to be a big part of why I think people return home. They're the stories of our lives.
3: How are you going to make money in the newspaper business these days?
6: We've decided to go with this digital-first approach. And instead of selling advertising, we're talking to the leadership of the local community about partnerships, seeing as how we plan to reach more than 20,000 Palisadians, regardless of where they may be living temporarily. We see that as a great opportunity for local businesses and other institutions to reach those Palisadians in a way that they haven't been able to since the fire.
3: What should we look forward to in the edition coming up?
6: The first thing we're going to do is catch the community up, because we have been away for a while. As part of our acquisition of the Palisadian Post, we've become the conservators of the town's archives. None of the archives of this newspaper were harmed in the fire. And so now a vital part of our mission is to make those archives available to Palisadians, and we're working on digitizing. One of the regular features will be photographs that we're finding in the archives that aren't necessarily marked, where we'll be asking our readers for help in identifying the people that we're showing on our new website.
4: And we have some really lovely local voices who will be writing for the Palisadian Post, talking about what it's been like these past almost 18 months now. You know, the struggles and the challenges and, you know, the successes. I think that's going to be a real source of pleasure and joy for people hearing those stories, because that's how we connect. That's part of being human. So I think that's something that I, in particular, am looking forward to.
3: Tim and Laura Schneider, they put out the Palisadian Post back this week. Thank you so much for being with us. Good luck.
6: Thank you very much, Scott.
4: Thank you so much.
3: Paul Auster once told his wife and partner of 43 years, Siri Hustvedt, that he wanted to live on as a ghost. And he had habits each page and just about every phrase and breath ever haunting. There is no way around that word. Memoir, Ghost Stories, which recounts their lives and the loss of Paul. The great novelist died in 2024 at the age of 77, a little over a year after being diagnosed with cancer. Of course, Paul Auster wrote the New York Trilogy, The Music of Chance, The Book of Illusions, and other acclaimed novels. Siri Hustvedt is also the author of poetry, essays, and 7 novels, including The Blazing World. She joins us from New York. Siri, thank you so much for being with us.
7: Well, thank you for having me, Scott.
3: I would like to ask you to read a section.
7: Okay.
3: And it's eloquent, but maybe tough, if you were willing.
7: I am. On Sunday, May 19th, I made the following note. Siri Hustvedt walks around the house and talks to herself. She asks a question and answers it. The woman who now conducts a dialogue alone is subject to intermittent collapse. Only seconds after she smiled over a witty remark she had made to herself, she looks at his chair in the dining room, the blue chair where he ate breakfast every morning and ate dinner every night, the chair underneath which are scratches in the floorboards, because he sat heavily in that chair and sometimes moved it while he was sitting. The scratches that annoyed her before he died are now traces of his body's living weight after he died. She buckles over, and with her arms folded across her chest, she howls at the insensate walls. I want you back. I want you back.
3: Thank you so much for reading that. You talk about something called cognitive splintering in the
7: yes.
3: book. What was that like for you? What is it like for you?
7: It was very clear to me that I would miss him terribly, and I knew I would grieve, but I really wasn't prepared for the interference with memory, how totally disoriented I was for quite a while. I did a lot of reading about grief, and there is sometimes an effect on a part of the brain called the hippocampus that is strongly associated with memory. And I have felt in the 2 years now since Paul has been dead that my memory has actually improved.
3: You were two writers who read each other's work to each other as you worked.
7: Yes.
3: Did that always promote domestic tranquility?
7: Well, I've thought about this a lot because, you know, the criticisms could be, from time to time, quite dramatic. Now, I think when criticism rests on a bed of mutual respect, it's much easier to take. So we didn't have a lot of hurt feelings or crying in the chairs where we read to each other. I think we both knew that the other was for the project entirely.
3: The book's been called a kind of patchwork quilt, and it includes love letters, emails, meditations.
8: I found myself especially moved by letters that Paul wrote to your grandson, Miles.
7: Yes.
8: What did you find in those letters that Miles was, and I guess maybe still is, too young to read?
7: Oh, yes, he's just a little over two. He is not literate yet. And Paul was writing to an imaginary young man, Miles, to tell Miles something about his family. And my impulse to put the 35 pages that Paul was able to finish of what he thought could be a small book into my book was also to preserve our family, but also the dialogue that Paul and I had for 43 years together.
8: As you know, Siri, we have to ask about a great sadness, tragedy.
7: Yes.
8: In your life and Paul's, your granddaughter, Ruby, died in 2021. A medical examiner determined she died of heroin and fentanyl.
7: Yes.
8: And your son, Daniel, was charged in connection with her death. And hours after being released on bail, he overdosed.
7: Yes. It's a terrible story.
8: You had to go through that in the glare of a lot of publicity, didn't you?
7: These were horrible things. And when I wrote this book, I knew it would be deeply dishonest not to include that story because Paul loved his son. It was a deeply fraught and difficult relation. But nevertheless, I wanted to put it in the book without that story overwhelming the book.
8: Wow. Among the many discoveries in this book, perhaps the least important, well, maybe not, I didn't know that Paul was once offered a chance to do a television ad for American beef in Japan.
7: I can't remember the exact sum, but it was a great deal of money, and we were not rich people. And so, you know, I thought, well, he'll never do it, which he didn't, of course. He never did that kind of thing. I think his integrity was too ferocious. He wasn't going to smile about American beef in Japan, even though most people in his own country wouldn't have seen it, of course.
8: I was about to point that out. My gosh. What would the rest of us know?
7: He could have done it incognito.
8: As we noted, Paul said he wanted to live on as a ghost. Has he?
7: Well, he did for me. He told me that several times before he died. And on the day we buried Paul at a small funeral in Greenwood Cemetery in Brooklyn, there was a small after-burial event here at the house. And at one point, I just left and went upstairs into our bedroom. And I had a remarkable experience. I felt Paul's presence coming up the stairs and walking into the bedroom, looking at me to make sure I was all right. And I was filled with joy. And then he left. Now, presences, it turns out, are not unusual in grieving people. It was joyous. It was a great thing.
8: Does it hold that the closer you are, the harder it is to be without?
7: I think it's true. You know, if a human being has the capacity for love, that person is going to grieve. And the more powerful those feelings, the greater the intimacy, I think, the more profound the grief.
8: Siri Hustvedt, her new book, memoir for 43 years with her husband, Paul Auster, is Ghost Stories. Thank you so much for being with us.
7: Oh, thank you, Scott. It was very nice. Thank you so much.
8: And this is Weekend Edition from NPR News. I'm Scott Simon.
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20: 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Coming up, it's another hour of Weekend Edition, along with NPR and WVPE News. Meanwhile, over on WVPE News 2, online prediction markets look and feel a lot like gambling, but those companies claim that legally it's not gambling. 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
3: From NPR News in Washington, D.C., this is Weekend Edition. I'm Scott Simon. This hour, the head of the Black Caucus of the Mississippi Legislature on this week's Supreme Court decision on redistricting. Then Iran's economy 2 months into war. Then Howard Bryant with sports, NBA playoffs. And then some of baseball's richest teams are striking out early in the season. Then Arturo Sandoval, the Cuban-born jazz great, and his son, Turi, on making music together.
12: Sometimes you play the ballad, sometimes you see a couple of ladies in the audience with tears in their eyes. I say, thanks God, thanks God, thanks God. I get there, I get to their soul.
3: First, our newscast is Saturday, May 2nd, 2026.
25: Live from NPR News in Washington, I'm Winter Johnston. A legal challenge led by Louisiana over access to the abortion pill mifepristone is likely headed to the U.S. Supreme Court. On Friday, the Fifth Circuit Court of Appeals sided with the state blocking telehealth prescriptions. That means for now, patients in every state must receive the medication in person. NPR's Selena Simmons-Duffin reports.
13: Louisiana has an abortion ban. They argued that FDA allowing mifepristone through the mail undermined their ban. A district court judge put the case on hold in April. Louisiana appealed that decision to the Fifth Circuit Court of Appeals, and a panel of judges on that court agreed with the state, which means that telemedicine access to mifepristone has just ended for the whole country, effective immediately.
25: That's NPR's Selena Simmons-Duffin reporting. Spirit Airlines is going out of business, canceling all flights and shutting down immediately. The budget carrier had been struggling for years, squeezed by higher jet fuel prices, tougher competition, and a failed push for a $500 million federal bailout. Aviation expert Henry Hartfelt says the sudden collapse is leaving passengers stuck and looking for other travel options.
14: If you paid for your ticket with a credit card, your bank or credit card issuer should issue you a refund after the airline shuts down. If you've paid cash or redeemed frequent flyer miles, unfortunately, you're out of luck. You have no way of getting your cash back or your frequent flyer miles refunded.
25: Industry analysts say losing a low-cost airline like Spirit could send ticket prices higher. That pressure is building as jet fuel prices climb alongside the war in Iran. Transportation Secretary Sean Duffy says United, Delta, JetBlue, Southwest are all capping ticket prices for Spirit customers who now need to rebook canceled flights. President Trump delivered a campaign-style speech to senior citizens in Florida last night. NPR's Franco Ordonez has more.
0: Speaking to voters in the retirement community of the Villages, President Trump boasted of the tax benefits and decreases in prescription drug prices that came out of his signature tax and spending bill that passed last year.
15: We're also taking care of the financial health of our seniors. As you have probably seen, the 401ks and retirement accounts of millions of American seniors are skyrocketing like never before.
0: The war in Iran has pulled much of Trump's focus away from domestic priorities. The White House insists, though, that the administration remains focused on his affordability agenda. But gas prices this week hit a new high. And polls show Americans increasingly disapprove of the president's handling of the economy. Franco Ordonez, NPR News.
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20: This is WVPE News. I'm Michael Gallenberger. A federal judge has sentenced a South Bend man to 8 years in prison for possessing child pornography, aggravated identity theft, and unauthorized access of a computer. Prosecutors on Friday said 29-year-old Paul McDowell Jr. was a hacker for hire. Others paid McDowell to hack into young women's social media accounts, where he used their personal information to access their private photos and videos. McDowell would then share those photos and videos with others online, harassing and blackmailing the victims. Investigators obtained a search warrant and seized McDowell's computer and phone from his home. In a statement, Ted Dox, special agent in charge of the FBI's Boston division, said, quote, to make matters worse, the FBI found tens of thousands of images and videos of child sexual abuse material on his devices. This guy didn't just break into computer systems. He broke young people's lives, violated their privacy, and today's sentence will keep him locked up for a good long time so he can't harm anyone else, unquote. A judge in Hillsdale County, Michigan, is dismissing felony charges against a former local clerk and a lawyer associated with false 2020 election conspiracies. Michigan Public Radio's Callan Jackson has more.
16: The Michigan Attorney General's Office had accused former Adams Township clerk Stephanie Scott of illegally sharing election data with unauthorized people after the 2020 presidential election. The state argued a law that exempted certain voter records from the Freedom of Information Act made that data confidential. But Scott's lawyer, David Coleman, says nothing in that law says the exempt info is confidential. He argues the charges were political.
18: What she was being prosecuted for was hiring an attorney to give her legal advice on whether or not what she was doing was correct or not. That's insane. That really is nuts.
16: Coleman says he'll fight a remaining misdemeanor charge for refusing to turn a voting machine over for maintenance. I'm Callan Jackson.
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3: This is Weekend Edition from NPR News. I'm Scott Simon. Thank you for being with us. The U.S. Supreme Court decision this week was the latest blow to the 1965 Voting Rights Act. There are at least 15 congressional districts where black lawmakers could lose their seats due to the ruling. Louisiana suspended its House primaries, and yesterday two more Republican-controlled states, Alabama and Tennessee, moved toward redrawing congressional maps. But the ruling is also likely to shape voting for state-level offices. Mississippi has the largest percentage of black voters in the country. At a special session later this month, state lawmakers will consider redrawing state Supreme Court districts. State Representative Kabir Kareem is chairman of the Mississippi Legislative Black Caucus. He joins us now. Thanks for being with us.
19: Thank you. Thank you. Thank you for having me on your show.
3: What was your reaction to the Supreme Court decision?
19: Well, look, it's not like we didn't know it was coming down, but to be in this moment in history when that verdict came down yesterday was very stunning, shocking, and you couldn't help but think about those giants of individuals whose shoulders we all stand on, who paid the ultimate sacrifice for me to even be in the legislature and for that decision to come down like it did. And the impact it's going to have on black people is devastating.
3: What about the argument, and I'm sure you've heard it, that the demographics in Mississippi are different today in 2026 than they were in the mid-1960s, and to achieve representation of a certain race is just wrong?
19: Well, you know, I would differ with that argument. You know, people have died for us to have the right to vote. And in some instances, the South, particularly Mississippi, is still the same as it was in the 60s, the mindset and voter representation. So I would argue and differ with that opinion.
3: The governor, Tate Reeves, is Republican, has called a special session of the legislature a few weeks from now. What are you expecting?
19: You know, the governor has the discretion to, when he calls a special session, he has the discretion to put whatever he liked on the legislative agenda. After that ruling, everything is on the table, so we have to be prepared for everything.
3: What effect do you believe this decision will have?
19: Voting power, black representation, not voting or not having someone to speak to the needs and concerns of your community and represents your interests. That's what the voting rights was all about. We just start having democracy in 1965. And here in Mississippi, we cannot tell you the number of bodies in the bottom of rivers and lakes, folks hung from trees, people shot, people dying just for us to have this right. And here we are in 2026, having discussion that should have been dealt with generations ago. You know, I serve in a body where the first black legislator was elected in 1967. He took his seat in 1968. His name was Robert G. Clark, and they would not even seat him. And when they did decide to seat him in 1968, they took his desk out the front door of the Capitol and they sawed it in half. And for 8 years, he sat by himself as a black caucus of one. Now today, I am chairman of a caucus of 58, and we're still going through those same struggles. So he himself, our leader emeritus, Robert G. Clark, is probably turning over in his grave right now with tears for us to be facing this particular fight and this decision that has just been rendered that will not only turn the clock back, but has the possibility of people who want to do ill will to this 40% of black folks here in the state of Mississippi, they have the opportunity to do so with this decision by the U.S. Supreme Court.
3: Benny Thompson is currently the one black member of Congress from Mississippi. He's a very noted legislator. Is his seat in trouble?
19: I don't know, but we're going to fight with every resource to make sure that we fight and defend his congressional seat and representation. We should not even be having this conversation. Black folks have to have some sense of representation in the state of Mississippi, but they don't want us to have anything, any black representation, black voting power, nothing. And I think that's, I don't think that's proper. I don't think that's right.
3: Mississippi State Representative Kabir Kareem speaking with us from the State House in Jackson. Thank you so much for being with us, Representative.
19: Thank you for the opportunity.
3: President Trump has rejected an offer by Iran to end the mutual blockade of the Strait of Hormuz, separating it from nuclear negotiations. The president told reporters on Wednesday.
1: Now they have to cry uncle. That's all they have to do. Just say, we give up. We give up. But their economy is really in trouble. It's a dead economy.
3: What exactly do we know about Iran's economy right now? Javad Salahi Esfahani is a professor of economics at Virginia Tech, and he joins us now. Professor, thanks so much for being with us.
2: Thank you for having me.
3: Iran's economy was struggling before this war. There was high inflation, currency devaluation, mass demonstrations in the streets. What about now?
2: Well, it's got to be much worse because of 30-odd days of bombing has destroyed much of the industrial capacity, but it hasn't quite affected living standards, or at least hasn't caused hunger, which is something you get during the revolution. But we anticipate that when the war is over, there's going to be a lot of unhappiness, and there'll be more information about what's going on. All we see now are prices. that are rising very rapidly. And we wonder how it's affecting the consumption of the poor.
3: What Iran's deputy labor minister said, at least 1 million jobs have been lost since the start of the war, perhaps another 1 million lost in the informal economy, and some estimates put that number closer to 4 million. Do those numbers, plus inflation, the loss of millions of dollars daily in trade, is that enough to make Iran, say, the uncle President Trump wants?
2: It's going to make life very miserable, but I don't know if it'll go far. Iranians are proud people, and they have withstood 8 years of war against Iraq, which was, by the way, partially aided by the United States in the 1980s. The economic conditions were worse at that time than they are now. So I don't know where is the so-called breaking point. The unemployment numbers that you mentioned are probably on the mark. I would suspect that 2 million.
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1: Living standards or consumption standards is put cash in people's accounts. That's something that they came up with 15 years ago, and it's very effective. Every Iranian family has an ATM card and has a bank account that the government can deposit money into it instantaneously. The problem is that the money isn't backed by production, so the more money they put there to help the poor maintain their consumption standards, the higher will be the prices the next day. And I don't know how long this can go on. It all depends on the inventories of food they have. In some sense, what we are observing is a race between two inventories. Inventories of food supplies inside Iran and inventories of gasoline, fertilizer, and other goods in the rest of the world.
2: Yeah. Economists often see the circumstances of conflicts and upheavals coming before the rest of us do. If this situation continues, do you see the possibility of civil unrest, even an uprising in Iran, fomented by the war?
1: Well, that's a very difficult question, but we do know that Iran has changed as a result of the war. Before the war, sanctions were hurting individual consumption very seriously. We know from very good data that Iranians publish every year that calorie intake, protein intake dropped by one-third in the last 15 years under sanctions. Now, what's interesting about sanctions is that people didn't quite believe it was sanctions. Sometimes or often they believed, they blamed the government, its corruption, its mismanagement. And the war has changed that because now they can see that the difficulties are quite related to this aerial bombardment by United States and Israel. So I think the government is kind of a little bit off the hook in terms of blame for why the situation is so bad, unless they are willing to say that Iran was unreasonable and should have accepted the terms. And unfortunately, the language that President Trump uses is so against Iranian sense of nationalism that it's very hard for Iranians to think that their government should surrender completely to outside forces because of the war. I don't think that will happen.
2: Well, and let me try and underscore what you just said. If the United States had hoped to make Iranians rise up against the government, the result of the war so far has been to make them depend more and support the government.
1: Yes, that's true. And I think what is happening is that the government is, which was blamed for economic conditions and for repression in general, is now appearing as a savior, is trying to protect the people. Every day they're announcing there's more money being deposited, we are doing this, we are doing that. And I think that has made the population, which at the beginning may have been interested in the invasion, thinking that it would regime change, and it hasn't happened.
2: Thank you, Professor Javad Salahi Esfahani. 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
5: This is 88.1 WVPE. I'm Michael Gallenberger. Still to come on Weekend Edition, President Trump is using his influence to run Republican challengers against some of the Indiana state senators who refuse to redistrict to keep GOP control of the U.S. House.
6: I'm Windsor Johnston with these headlines. Spirit Airlines has shut down operations after failing to secure a last-minute bailout. All

0: flights are canceled, leaving passengers scrambling and thousands of jobs at risk. The collapse comes after rising fuel costs tied to the war in Iran and ongoing financial struggles. A legal fight over access to the abortion pill mifepristone is likely headed to the U.S. Supreme Court. The Fifth Circuit sided with Louisiana on Friday, blocking telehealth prescriptions. For now, patients nationwide must receive the medication in person. The 152nd Kentucky Derby runs today at Churchill Downs in Louisville, Kentucky. Renegade is the early favorite in this year's race, which kicks off the Triple Crown season. I'm Windsor Johnston, NPR News in Washington.
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2: This is Weekend Edition from NPR News. I'm Scott Simon. Spirit Airlines is no more. The struggling ultra-low-cost carrier ceased operations overnight. That comes as the aviation industry faces stiff headwinds because of soaring jet fuel costs, forcing airlines to cut their schedules and hike fares. NPR transportation correspondent Joel Rose joins us. Joel, thanks so much for being with us.
3: Hi, Scott.
2: Let's begin with Spirit. Why'd they go out of business?
3: High fuel costs certainly did not help. I mean, as you said, the whole industry has been dealing with a spike in the price of jet fuel since the beginning of the war in Iran, which has disrupted the supply of crude oil and jet fuel coming out of the Persian Gulf. That's driven up the price of jet fuel worldwide, even in the U.S., which is a net exporter of jet fuel. The price has nearly doubled in the past 2 months. That is putting pressure on all airlines, really. But in the case of Spirit, problems really ran much deeper than that.
2: How so?
3: Well, the airline has been in trouble for years. It was a pioneer of the ultra low cost business model, where airlines keep their fares way down by stripping away the amenities that travelers had previously taken for granted and then charging extra for them. That's not a model for everybody, but it did make flying accessible for a lot of people who otherwise could not afford it. And for a while, Spirit made money, but then the big legacy carriers created their own versions. They called basic economy fares, and Spirit had hit hard times. It tried to merge with a bigger airline, JetBlue, but the Justice Department sued to block the merger. Since then, Spirit has filed for bankruptcy twice. In recent weeks, the airline sought a $500 million federal bailout from the Trump administration, but those talks failed to yield a deal. And finally, Spirit ran out of money. The airline announced early this morning that it has ceased operations after more than 30 years. Spirit says anyone who booked flights directly with the airline will automatically get a refund, though if you booked with a voucher or a credit, it is not clear yet if you're going to get compensation for that. And some other airlines have agreed to cap their fares for travelers who were holding tickets with Spirit.
2: How about other U.S. airlines? What are they doing about the higher fuel prices?
3: Well, airline CEOs have been asked a version of that question a lot on earnings calls over the last few weeks. Those higher costs are going to eat into their profits or make it harder for airlines to turn a profit at all this year. But there are some things that the airlines can do to manage the costs. I talked about this with Shai Gilad. He's a former airline pilot, now professor of management at Georgetown University.
4: We see that they're cutting flights, they're raising prices, they're adjusting capacity on different routes. And they have very good capability to do that through technology. What it really comes down to is managing capacity to deal with this kind of volatility.
3: And Gilad says airlines do have some levers they can pull for that.
2: Like what?
3: Well, they can cut flights. They can trim their schedules. The big legacy carriers can also change which planes they fly on a given route to manage their capacity. And all of the airlines are trying to some extent to pass higher fuel costs onto their customers in the form either of fare hikes or higher bag fees. And customers do seem to be willing to pay, at least so far. But U.S. airlines say they are watching demand very closely and that they'll be ready to make deeper cuts to flights later in the year if it makes sense to do that.
2: Of course, Joel, what does this mean for people who are still planning summer travel?
3: Nothing good. I mean, even if the U.S. and Israeli war with Iran were to stop tomorrow, oil prices are likely going to stay high for a while. And airlines are not going to be in a hurry to lower their fares back to pre-war levels. Airline leaders have signaled they expect some of these price hikes to stick even into next year. So the advice I'm hearing is don't wait. If you have not booked your summer tickets yet, just go ahead. It is not worth waiting to see if those prices come down.
2: Thank you. And NPR's Joel Rose.
3: You're welcome.
2: And now it's time for sports. NBA playoffs. And in baseball, do you necessarily follow the money? And the world's best hockey player out in the first round, sports writer Howard Bryant joins us. Howard, thanks so much for being with us.
5: Good morning, Scott. Simon, how are you?
2: I'm fine, thanks, my friend. First round of the NBA playoffs almost over. Western Conference has already wrapped things up with a 5-6 game series. The Los Angeles Lakers advanced to the second round, 98-78, over the Houston Rockets last night. LeBron, 25 points, I believe. He looked like he was almost 18 again. The Eastern Conference, we have three game sevens this weekend. Philadelphia at Boston today, Orlando at Detroit, Toronto at Cleveland tomorrow. The Raptors won in overtime last night. What do you make of that first round?
5: Yeah, I make a lot of volatility for certain. Well, the Boston Celtics, everybody's panicking up here simply because you don't blow a 3-1 lead, which the Celtics are in danger of doing if they lose today to Philadelphia. Credit to the 76ers. They were down. They were down by 13 points in an elimination game in Game 5 and haven't trailed since. They've been great. And so that is going to be a fantastic series. Joel Embiid is back. What happened last night in Orlando was something nobody had ever seen before. Unbelievable collapse by the Orlando Magic. They had a 3-1 lead over the Detroit Pistons. They're at home last night. They are up by 24 points. Everything is looking great, and they collapsed. They shot. They missed 21 straight shots there and didn't score in real time in an hour in a basketball game. It is unreal. And now they are going to play a game seven in Detroit, and obviously the surprise of it all. I mean, Cleveland, Toronto, total toss up there. But the big story to me in the East is suddenly the New York Knicks are looking amazing. They look like a championship level team. A lot of basketball. Looking forward to seeing how this whole thing plays out. But the defending champs are sitting there waiting. They are the Oklahoma City Thunder. They've cruised, and obviously in the West, San Antonio looking pretty good too.
2: Move to baseball. Red Sox fired Alex Cora, their manager, after beginning the season 10-17. The Mets, the league's third highest payroll, are last in the major leagues. Following the money doesn't work, does it?
5: Well, not always. And this is one of the things about watching the game, playing the game, evaluating, and being present as both as a baseball fan, player, and as an organization. It's so easy to say, oh, the Dodgers. And, obviously there's a reason for this, which is baseball wants a salary cap. They want this, they want their business piece to be settled. But just to say, oh, one team has the most money, is it does not really cut it. Because look at what's happening in Philadelphia. And they, they fire Rob Thompson. That team was supposed to be a championship team. Everyone has expected the Mets to be on par with the Yankees and the Dodgers with Steve Cohen and all of his money, and it hasn't worked out. They look absolutely terrible. You look at another team like the Red Sox, a superpower team that have got four World Series in the last, 20 years, 23 years, and they are in complete disarray. And so it's just so convenient to say that, the money changes everything, and it does to an extent, but you've got to go out and play. You still got to play the game.
2: I have to ask about a wonderful scene in Buffalo where the mic gave out for O Canada, and it was the and the Buffalo fans joined in. I had tears in my eyes over a hockey highlight.
5: No, it was fantastic. What a terrific moment, and even more terrific for them to cap it all off by winning their first playoff series last night in 2007. They're a really good team and a lot of good spirit up in Buffalo.
2: Howard Bryant, thanks so much.
5: My pleasure, Scott.
2: Winnie Mandela is one of the most revered and controversial women in South Africa's history. Now, two of Mandela's granddaughters are re-examining her divisive legacy in a new Netflix documentary series called The Trials of Winnie Mandela. Kate Bartlett reports from Johannesburg.
6: In the trailer for the series, sisters, Princesses Swati Dlamini Mandela and Zaziwe Mandela Manowe, acknowledge they have set themselves a hard task.
7: How do you ask your grandmother, are you a murderer? Are you a kidnapper?
6: But when I meet them in Johannesburg, Dlamini Mandela tells me she thinks they managed to present an unbiased portrayal of their grandmother Winnie Mandela in the series.
8: It is not just a myopic view of a person that we love, but also who is complex and has had a complex history.
9: I, Nelson Rolihlahla Mandela, do hereby swear.
6: By the time he was inaugurated as South Africa's first black president in 1994, Nelson Mandela and his wife Winnie Mandela were estranged. And while Nelson Mandela is widely revered as a global icon, Winnie, who was also deeply involved in the anti-apartheid struggle, has remained a more polarizing figure for many. Dlamini Mandela again.
8: Our grandfather's painted as a saint, and our grandmother's painted as a sinner.
6: That's because Winnie is accused of encouraging some of the worst black-on-black violence in the townships during apartheid in the 1980s. A gang of youths associated with her, called the Mandela United Football Club, were responsible for vigilante abductions and killings of those suspected of being government informers, even children.
10: I am saying it is true. Things went horribly wrong.
6: That was Winnie in 1997, speaking at the Truth and Reconciliation Commission established by the new government to investigate crimes committed during apartheid.
10: For that, I am deeply sorry.
6: The commission found her, quote, politically and morally accountable for the crimes committed by her gang of bodyguards. Even though the Netflix show's only being released now, filming of the documentary started before Winnie's death in 2018, aged 81. Dlamini Mandela says Winnie gets to answer for herself.
8: She says, well, who is anyone to say whether you're a saint or a sinner? That's between me and my God.
6: What is clear is that Winnie's commitment to the struggle came at great personal cost. When Mandela was imprisoned for 27 years, she was left not only to raise their children alone, but to carry on his activism, which she did fearlessly. Here she is taking on the apartheid police.
11: Don't drag me! I'm coming! Hey. Don't drag me!
6: She became such a thorn in the side of the apartheid state that she was regularly targeted. In 1969, she was put in solitary confinement for 491 days and tortured.
12: First thing you do when you get into the cell is to that at least you have a pin or something on you so you can scratch the calendar on the wall.
6: She was jailed many more times in the decades that followed, her Soweto house constantly raided in the middle of the night, and eventually she was banished to a small town in the middle of nowhere in an attempt to limit her influence. Despite the brutal treatment and constant humiliations, she never gave up.
11: Amanda! Amanda!
6: But Winnie was criticized for her increasing militancy, even within her African National Congress party. She was also villainized for alleged romantic affairs while her husband was in jail. When Mandela was released, their marriage faltered, ending in a divorce in 1996 for which she was mostly blamed.
13: I wholeheartedly don't believe that a male comrade would have waited 27 years for a wife's return. And, you know, the alleged affair feels like something they used in order to vilify her.
6: That's Mama Matsunyane, who directed a recent play, The Cry of Winnie Mandela, which sought to rehabilitate her image. In recent years, a new generation of young South Africans like Matsunyane have begun to reassess Winnie's legacy from a feminist perspective. When she died in 2018, thousands mourned all night outside her home. There are now T-shirts with her face on them, street murals.
13: It's true to say that she may have been involved in some events that occurred that made her seem ruthless. But it's also true that she was fiercely resilient in the face of a greatly violent and inhumane system. She put her life and body on the line for the fight for freedom.
6: For many South Africans, she's known as the mother to the nation, or simply Ma Winnie, but her granddaughters had their own name for her.
14: We've always called her Big Mommy. It just stuck.
8: Yeah.
14: Everyone calls her Big Mommy. Yeah. Big Mommy and Big Grandpa.
6: Beyond her status as a revolutionary icon, what are their most cherished memories of her? Zaziwe Mandela Manuwe finds it hard to choose.
14: Oh God, there's so many. She was our grandmother. So, I mean, her cooking for us in the kitchen on Sunday lunches, a big thing for us. Giving me hugs, giving me advice, feeling safe with her. She was an amazing grandmother to have, and I was privileged to have her as my grandmother.
6: For NPR News, I'm Kate Bartlett in Johannesburg.
2: You're listening to Weekend Edition from NPR News. The Republican primary for Indiana's 23rd state Senate district has brought in vastly more cash than the last time the seat was open. The Indiana Senate rejected President Trump's push to redraw the state's congressional map. Now the president has vowed to challenge any Republicans who oppose his plan to help their party win more seats in November. Here's WFYI's Ben Thorpe.
15: Republican Indiana State Senator Spencer Deary got up in front of his colleagues last December and gave this testimony ahead of the vote to redistrict the state's congressional maps.
16: As long as I have breath, I will use my voice to resist a federal government that attempts to bully, direct, and control this state or any state.
15: Despite pressure from the president and several visits to the state by Vice President Vance, Deary and 20 other Senate Republicans joined Democrats in voting against redistricting.
17: 19 ayes, 31 noes. This bill has been defeated.
15: And with that, Indiana became one of the first red states to rebuff pressure from the president over a push to control the U.S. House. Now, Deary and other senators who voted no are paying for it. Trump has endorsed primary challengers against nearly all of the Republicans who voted against his plan and are up for re-election.
18: It's about intimidating Indiana's elected officials into listening to outside voices, not Hoosiers, and that should concern anybody, no matter their politics.
15: Deary, who sees himself as a constitutional conservative, says some of Trump's endorsements have gone to more moderate Republicans.
18: And so clearly, it is not about who's with him, who's conservative, who's not a conservative. Is it about one issue?
15: And on that one issue, Deary says he stands by his vote. He says his constituents were adamant. They didn't want a new map that favors Republicans. Deary's challenger, Paula Copenhaver, says the failure of Indiana Republicans to vote for redistricting could have national political consequences.
19: It could be the difference between a majority in Washington, D.C. for the Republicans or not.
15: Copenhaver currently works in the office of Indiana's lieutenant governor.
19: And when we have the power to do good and we don't, shame on us for not playing by the same rules that our opponent plays by.
15: Copenhaver says her opposition to Deary goes beyond his no vote on redistricting. She says he hasn't done a good job representing rural voters since he won the seat over her in 2022. But his vote has undeniably boosted Copenhaver's campaign. She was invited to the White House to meet with President Trump earlier this year. She says it was humbling to hear that Trump was paying attention to her race because of redistricting.
19: He was very straightforward and direct about the issue, and he told us that we have his support.
15: According to Indiana campaign finance reports, Deary is outspending Copenhaver nearly 50-1. But outside groups at the national level have committed millions to help Copenhaver and other primary challengers win in Indiana. Conservative groups have also sent activists to the state to campaign for primary challengers. At a sparsely attended event in West Lafayette, Scott Pressler, speaking on behalf of Turning Point USA, urged voters to back Copenhaver.
20: As our true conservative nominee, game on.
15: As the primary day comes closer, Turning Point has sent several of its members to Indiana to door knock on behalf of Trump-endorsed candidates. Copenhaver says she's happy to have their backing.
19: They are focused on what their concern is, which is the same as mine, is saving our constitutional republic.
15: It's a lot at stake in a primary that in 2022 was decided by fewer than 1,000 votes. Indiana's primary election day is Tuesday. For NPR News, I'm Ben Thorpe in West Lafayette, Indiana.
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0: WVPE is a media sponsor for the South Bend Lyric Opera's presentation of La Boheme. Set in 1830s Paris, Puccini's opera follows the lives of young, impoverished bohemians, centering on a passionate yet fleeting romance between a poet and a seamstress. The opera captures the fragileness of life, love, and the joy of youth, despite the harsh realities of poverty. More information at WVPE.org. Coming up at 10, Bill Curtis is reunited with Ron Burgundy as Wait, Wait, Don't Tell Me visits San Diego, California.
21: I'm Windsor Johnston with these headlines. Spirit Airlines is going out of business, canceling all flights and shutting down immediately. The budget carrier had been struggling for years, squeezed by higher fuel prices, tougher competition, and a failed push for a $500 million federal bailout. A legal challenge led by Louisiana over access to the abortion pill mifepristone is likely headed to the U.S. Supreme Court. The Fifth Circuit sided with the state on Friday, blocking telemedicine prescriptions. For now, patients must receive the medication in person nationwide. President Trump says he's not satisfied with Iran's latest proposal to end the conflict. He says the U.S. is continuing talks but won't agree to Tehran's current terms. I'm Windsor Johnston, NPR News in Washington.
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2: This is Weekend Edition from NPR News. I'm Scott Simon. Got a suggestion here, listeners. 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
22: Walk to a place where you can sit a while undisturbed. Now write a detailed account of how you got there. The shorter the trip, the longer the account should be.
2: Ooh, Lucy Ives, author of the books My Name Enters America and Life is Everywhere, is out with a collection of daily exercises to inspire creative writing. It's called 365 Prompts, Acts, Divinations. And Lucy Ives joins us now from Corinth, Vermont. Thanks so much for being with us.
22: Thank you so much for having me.
2: You've written for the Paris Review. You've been newly named Guggenheim Fellow. What prompts this book?
22: Well, this is a book that comes out of the process I used myself to teach myself how to write when I was a younger person in my 20s. And then when I became a writing teacher, I started doing little experiments in my classes and offering my students brief exercises for writing. And eventually, I started to want to share these prompts with more people. And so this book is a year's worth of prompts for writing.
2: Writers make writing sound like hard work. And it is, right? If it were easy, I suppose more people would do it. But you invite people to be playful, too. For example, tell the story of a journey you once took to a place where you never arrived. Now, is this like just getting lost trying to find the Dairy Queen?
22: it could be. I mean, you might be going someplace even better than the Dairy Queen. And the nice thing about never getting there is that that place can be the most amazing place.
2: Well, what's the goal? For people to try it, to get published, or to just write better diaries or amuse themselves?
22: If people want to be published and use this book to work on a project, it certainly can be for that. But this book can also just be for reading in a certain way. The prompts are like poems or little pieces of philosophy. So you could use the book in the way that you might use a work of literature, use it as something for thinking. It could also be a book that you use to discover something about yourself.
2: And how does that work in the writing process?
22: Well, I think that, you know, we often think of writing as a technology that makes our thoughts or language permanent and portable. But writing is also something that originates somewhere between or among our brains, arms, hands, fingers. And if we are attentive to writing and what happens in these moments when we're writing, we can really uncover a lot. We can find a lot of energy and a lot of surprise.
2: All right. I found it irresistible. Who knows how many I'll try, but I tried number 60, Werewolf. Could I get you to read the prompt for us?
22: Yes. One moment. I'm just going to turn to it. Write from the point of view of a non-human animal.
2: All right. Here's what I came up with. Ready?
22: Yes.
2: From the point of view of a non-human animal. Sun seeped under my eyelids. The two-legged male to one side of me snored, stinking of stale coffee. Two-legged female on the other side breathed out vapors of Chanel and Sauvignon Blanc. My insides pressed for release, yet I knew that just to let go would wet the soft surface below. So I slipped my tongue tip under an eyelid of the two-legged female. She lifted her eyes open and repeated some incomprehensible babble in a sweet tone. I learned would lead to two legs slipping out of slumber and walking for my relief. I licked female two legs on her mouth. Her breed takes it as a sign of love. Two-leggeds are so easily fooled.
22: Wow, bravo.
2: And?
22: Oh, it's a dog.
2: Yes, it's a dog. Well, on the other hand, the reader determines that, don't they?
22: Yes, ultimately. That's right. That's absolutely true.
2: If it reminds someone of a hedgehog, who am I to say, well, you know, do you have music on? Do you sit in a quiet room? Do you sit in a crowded cafe?
22: Are you asking about me, about how I write?
2: Well, and what advice you'd give others?
22: You know, I don't really think it matters. You know, sometimes the best time to write is when you think that you don't want to or that you don't have enough time. Those can be the times when there's a part of your mind that you seldom use for writing that you could access, and it might have something really amazing to tell you. I mean, I personally like silence, but in this book, there are some exercises you can do to music, if that suits you, or you can go for a walk and write at the same time. I think there are all sorts of different ways to write. I'm not one of those person who goes in for the sort of like locked in their study with earplugs in sort of thing.
2: Lucy Ives, her new collection of writing prompts with drawings by Nick Mouse, is 365. Thank you so much for being with us.
22: It's a delight to be here.
2: And now, a few words from a brass legend. That's the voice of the jazz great and trumpeter Arturo Sandoval. At 76, this maestro has been performing for more than six decades. He's won 10 Grammys and a Presidential Medal of Freedom along the way, and he's still managing to find new sounds in his newest album, Afro-Cuban Jazz, Bebop and Funk. Arturo Sandoval has been tutored by towering figures, including Dizzy Gillespie. He's collaborated with megastars like Stevie Wonder and Queen of Salsa herself, Celia Cruz. But in his new work, Sandoval turns inward with little help from his family, Sandoval's son, Arturo. Turi Sandoval III joins him on their recently released Sangu.

0: And we are so pleased to say that Arturo Sandoval and his son Turi both join us now. Arturo Sandoval in our studios in Culver City, California. Turi on tour, if you please, in China. Thank you both very much for being with us.
1: Thank you. Thank you, sir. Thank you. It's our pleasure.
0: And let's begin this way. What does sangu mean? I'm afraid I don't know.
1: It's a very funny story because when we played back the first trot that we caught, I said, sangu. And my daughter-in-law, my son, the producer of the album, by the way, they start laughing so hard.
0: I think I'm getting it now. Yeah.
1: Yeah. And then I said, "What is funny? What is funny about it?" And they said, "Whatever you just say." I said, "It sounds good." And and they said, "No, you didn't say that. You say S A N G U with an accent, sangu."
0: Arturo Sr., is this album biographical, or are you kind of passing the torch?
1: Actually, you know, the idea of the whole project came from my son and his wife. By the way, my daughter-in-law, she is my manager as well for many, many years, you know. They came one day to our house and they say, you know what, we have an idea. You need something different. And then they came out with the idea. They brought 100 tunes that I was recording previously during the pandemic, because, you know, I was locked at home and I was so frustrated. I said, man, I have to do something. And I wrote more than a few hundreds
0: wow.
1: new songs. And then they picked 100 out of those few hundred. And then they brought it to me and they said, from this, you have to pick 12 tunes.
0: Yeah. Turi.
2: Yes, sir.
0: What's it like to work with your father?
2: I mean, it's been quite a journey because I'm not a musician. I don't really like think of myself as a musician, but I'm a creative person, and it was a very, very interesting like process in many ways, you know, just to some degrees music was like the common language, was the lingua franca that my dad and I could like really speak unexpectedly, even though it's not my natural language. You know, as like a backseat producer, just to be able to tell him, hey, you know, can you try it this way or can you try it the other way? And he's just like, oh, this way? And he just does it and he gets it. And it's so magical to be a part and in the presence of that.
0: I can see telling your father that's magical. Did you ever have to say, I don't know?
2: We did, and it's really funny because he prides himself that no one has ever told him to do make music this
1: what
2: way or the
1: do?
2: Other. So for someone that is literally like music literate, just to tell him to try it some other way was quite shocking for him, as you can imagine. But we had a very clear vision, and we really wanted to like jar him back into maybe some of the stuff that he was even doing in the early 80s that was so inspiring to so many people, like developing the Afro-Cuban like fusion of jazz and funk.
0: Arturo Sandoval Sr., my understanding that the Catholic Saint Lazarus has a special place in your life.
1: Oh yeah, we are very devout to the Saint Lazarus, and we celebrate every year. His day is December 17, and every 16 at nighttime we light candle, we pray.
3: San Lázaro bendito, guardián del dolor y la esperanza. Tú que conoces el peso de las heridas y el milagro del consuelo, camina conmigo esta noche.
1: I'm not a guy that goes to church very often, you know, but when I need to communicate with God, I make a direct call.
0: I'll bet God hears that trumpet and goes, "Ho, it's Arturo Sandoval again."
4: Yeah.

0: sereno. When you play your trumpet, when you sing, what goes through you?
1: I try my best to be sincere when I'm playing, to really express what I'm feeling inside of me. That experience to play in front of the audience and see the people appreciating, and getting motivated with what you do on stage, is like a kind of unique experience, man. It's something that I have no word to express how important is that for an artist to be connected. That's the most important thing, because it's like you are winning the lotto every night, you know, when you see the people enjoying and having fun. And sometimes you play the ballad, something you see a couple of ladies in the audience with tears in their eyes. I say, thanks God. I get to their soul.
0: Arturo Sandoval.
1: Yes, sir.
0: I got to put you on the spot a little.
1: One more time?
0: Well, you've been pretty quiet about politics over the years, but obviously you fled Cuba. When Fidel Castro died, you spoke out about your disdain for his regime. It was 10 years ago. Cuba seems to be almost worse than ever now. What are your hopes for your homeland?
1: Okay, the word hope is the last thing you should lose in your life, you know. But I'm going to tell you, it's 67 years and a half. 67 years and a half is way too long, man, because the people are reached the bottom already. The people in Cuba are desperate and hopeless.
2: This is the wisdom from the past. I say it to remember. Listen to me.

0: I would love to, probably before I die, to go and visit if the conditions get according to a principle of freedom. And otherwise, I'm going to die dreaming.
1: Arturo Sandoval and his Santuri, their new album. I couldn't say it better myself. It's Sangu.
0: Sangu. Thank you so much, guy. Thank you.
2: It's been an honor. Thank you so much for having us.

0: And you're listening to Weekend Edition from NPR News. I hope we sung goo. I'm Scott Simon.
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5: 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Look for mostly sunny skies today with a high near 51. 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
6: From NPR and WBEZ Chicago, this is Wait, Wait, Don't Tell Me, the NPR News Quiz. I'm Mill Curtis.
7: And I'm Peter Sagal. It was very nice to have some royal visitors come by to help America celebrate our 250th birthday, but it was also a little awkward, like your ex coming to your anniversary party. We'll ask who stopped by to check on us, plus San Diego's legendary anchorman Ron Burgundy himself stops by to give his tips on staying classy, while our legendary anchorman Bill Curtis shows off his luxury dressing room.
6: It was designed so you don't ever have to leave if you don't want to.
7: We'll ask what really has all the comforts of home on our quiz coming up right after this hour's news.
8: Live from NPR News in Washington, I'm Windsor Johnston. Transportation Secretary Sean Duffy says major airlines are stepping in after Spirit Airlines shut down overnight and canceled all flights effective immediately. Duffy says carriers, including United, JetBlue, and Southwest, are capping ticket prices for stranded passengers trying to rebook canceled flights. NPR's Joel Rose reports the sudden collapse of Spirit comes after years of financial struggles.
9: Spirit Airlines faced mounting financial pressure because of the war in Iran, which sent the price of jet fuel soaring. But its problems ran much deeper than that. Spirit was a pioneer among ultra-low-cost carriers, keeping its fares down by stripping away amenities that travelers had previously taken for granted and then charging extra for them. But the airline faced increased competition from its larger rivals, which adopted their own basic economy fares. The Florida-based airline has filed for bankruptcy twice since 2024. Spirit has been seeking a $500 million federal bailout, but those talks failed to yield a deal, leaving the airline no choice but to stop flying and prepare to liquidate its assets. Joel Rose, NPR News, Washington.
8: A federal appeals court is reinstating restrictions on how the abortion pill mifepristone can be prescribed. The Fifth Circuit sided with Louisiana on Friday, blocking rules that allow the medication to be prescribed through telehealth. That means for now, patients must receive the prescription in person, a change that takes effect nationwide. President Trump is sharply condemning claims that the U.S. is not winning the war in Iran.
10: We get the radical left to say, we're not winning. They don't have any military left. It's unbelievable. It's actually It's actually, I believe it's treasonous. Okay, you want to know that it's treasonous?
8: Trump is calling a law limiting the use of force without congressional authorization, quote, totally unconstitutional. Although, in a letter to congressional leaders, he argued that hostilities have terminated. Iran's Islamic Revolutionary Guard says it will exercise control over 1,200 miles of the country's coastline, despite a U.S. naval blockade. Dori Buscarin reports the U.S. this week rejected a peace proposal from Iran delivered by Pakistani mediators.
11: In a report by the semi-official Fars News Agency, a senior Iranian military official said that a renewed conflict with the U.S. is, quote, likely, and that Iran's armed forces are in full readiness. On Friday, U.S. President Donald Trump said he was unsatisfied with Iran's latest peace proposal and that Iran's leadership was, quote, very disjointed. At least 50 top Iranian officials were killed in U.S. and Israeli airstrikes, including the country's former supreme leader. Peace talks have remained stalled despite a fragile ceasefire since early April. For NPR News, I'm Dori Buscarin in Istanbul.
8: This is NPR News in Washington. A court in China has sided with a tech worker who says his company replaced him with artificial intelligence. The ruling comes as Beijing pushes industries to expand the use of AI. The man earned about $44,000 a year before being reassigned to a lower-level job with a 40% pay cut. The British Prime Minister is suggesting that some pro-Palestinian demonstrations in London may have to be banned. Vicky Barker reports this follows a stabbing attack on two Jewish men earlier this week.
12: British Prime Minister Keir Starmer says he is worried about the cumulative effect of weekly pro-Palestinian marches in the UK and wants to allay the fears of the Jewish community. In an interview with the BBC, he didn't rule out banning future marches.
13: I think when you see, when you hear some of those chants, globalize the intifada would be the one that I would pick out, then clearly there should be tougher action.
12: The next potential flashpoint is May 16th, when a major London protest is planned for the anniversary of what Palestinians call the Nakba, or the catastrophe, when hundreds of thousands of Palestinians were displaced during the founding of Israel in 1948. For NPR News, I'm Vicky Barker in London.
8: Mexico City is sinking nearly 10 inches every year, making it one of the world's fastest sinking metropolitan areas. That's according to newly released satellite imagery from NASA. The estimates are based on measurements taken between October of 2025 through this January. This is NPR News.
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5: The WVPE forecast, sunny skies today with a high near 51. Tonight, patchy frost, otherwise mostly clear with a low around 37.
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6: From NPR and WBEZ Chicago, this is Wait, Wait, Don't Tell Me, the NPR News Quiz. I am the anchor man, the anchor myth, the anchor legend, Bill Curtis. And here is your host at the San Diego Civic Theater in San Diego, California, Peter Sagal.
16: Thank you, Bill. Thank you, everybody. Thank you, San Diego. We have a great show for you today because later on we're going to be talking to a true icon, the man who not only made San Diego great, he kept it classy. That's right. Later on, we're going to be joined by the anchor man himself, Ron Burgundy. Woo!
17: But right now, it's your chance to join our Action News team. Give us a call. The number is 1-888-WAIT-WAIT. That's 1-888-924-8924. Let's welcome our first listener contestant. Hi, you're on Wait, Wait, Don't Tell Me.
18: Hi, this is Ben Johnson from Torrance, California.
17: Hey, Ben in Torrance, up the coast in the LA area. What do you do there?
18: I am a municipal planner.
17: A municipal planner. You plan out municipalities.
18: I know, it's very exciting work.
17: Yeah, yeah. Well, Ben, let me introduce you to our panel this week. First up, a Peabody and an Emmy Award-winning journalist and comedian. It's Alzo Slade.
19: What's up, Ben? How you doing, buddy?
18: Doing well, yourself?
19: So far, so good.
17: Next, you've seen him and heard him in The Good Place, Loki, Star Trek, Lower Decks, and currently in Man on the Inside. It's Eugene Cordero.
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21: Hey, Ben.
18: Hi, Paula.
17: So, Ben, welcome to the show. As is our practice, we're going to start with Who's Bill This Time. Bill Curtis is going to read for you three quotations from this week's news. If you can correctly identify or explain just two of them, you know you'll win our prize. Any voice from our show you might choose in your voicemail. Are you ready to go?
18: Ready.
17: All right, your first quote is about somebody who made a state visit this last week.
22: People have switched them from no kings to, okay, one king.
17: So, that was a journalist quoted in The New Yorker about the reception to whose state visit?
18: King Charles.
17: King Charles, yes. Charles III. The President of the United States was absolutely thrilled to host the King for a state visit. They have so much in common. They're both old white men who loved cheating on their wives. You know that's what the fist bump was about, right? At the state dinner that Trump threw for the King gave Trump a, this is true, a giant gold bell that said Trump on it to signify that his British friends were only a bell ring away. And it was excited. The president loved it. Melania was thrilled. She tied the bell around the president's neck so she knows when he's wandering near.
19: I wonder, when they come over from across the pond, I wonder if they ask, like, how long are y'all going to call this New York and New Jersey? Like, it's been around for quite a long time. I think you could just call it, you know.
17: Well, if we just called it York and Jersey, they'd have to call their places Old York and Old Jersey.
19: Well, I think that's very American.
17: Yeah.
21: The only part of the whole thing that I saw, really, I heard about the speech, but I saw the clip on the internet of Trump cutting in the receiving line between the Queen and King Charles. And they seemed surprised.
17: Really?
21: because apparently the King's mother hadn't told him that Trump does that.
17: Yeah.
21: Normally you have to be out on the streets to get that kind of rude stuff.
17: That's true.
21: You know, when you're in the roped off section, you're generally safe.
17: Yeah.
21: But.
17: Well, it is true that Queen Elizabeth's presence was there at the dinner. I mean, he's only been king for a short while. Trump even took a moment to ask King Charles, remind me, was the dead lady your wife or your mom?
20: Wow.
19: Whoa. San Diego, a little sensitive.
20: Yeah.
19: A little
20: sensitive. All right. And what was the answer?
17: Apparently, the king, who knew, was very funny in his remarks at the state dinner. It was great. He spared nobody. He was like, I see we're having the classic British dessert tonight, spotted dick. Oh, wait, that's just Stephen Miller.
19: Hey, you do a good King Charles there.
17: Thank you. Yeah. Thank you. Yes. All right. Your next quote is from a Los Angeles real estate agent.
22: It was designed so you don't ever have to leave if you don't want to.
17: He was talking about one of his new listings with a price of $400 million. It is the most expensive what ever put on the market in America.
18: It's like a home or a mansion.
17: Yes, it is a mansion. Yes, at that price, it better be.
19: Oh, hell no.
20: I will say that is not a home.
17: No. It's just one more sign that our revolution is overdue. The Journal says that the house is listed at a price that is more than $100 million over the current record for an American home. The mansion has 6 family bedrooms, 10 staff bedrooms, a gym, a chef's kitchen, and a pool. Oh, wait. That's the guest house.
21: Wow.
17: The main house, this is all true, has its own chef's kitchen and gym, plus a spa, a beauty salon, 10 family bedrooms, and 13 staff bedrooms, which is a lot of staff bedrooms. I don't know. If you're the kind of person who can buy a place like this, you should be careful about letting the staff outnumber you.
19: I mean, $400 million, that's typical for L.A.
17: Yeah, that's about right.
19: About right.
21: Yeah. I mean, doesn't it just seem a little tone deaf with everything, you know, with people, you know, housing costs are.
0: Really? You think $400 million is tone deaf?
21: I just feel like everybody's struggling to pay their rent or pay their mortgage and some, you know.
17: If they were a little bit more respectful of the trouble the rest of us in, they would have listed it at $399.99.
21: Thank you. That's what I think.
17: It has every possible amenity, including, and this is true, a working X-ray suite.
21: Wow.
17: Totally that, unnecessary.
0: Wait. Yeah. Read it. It's working?
17: Yes.
0: Oh,
17: okay.
0: Okay, because in my house, I have a non-working X-ray.
17: Just the worst.
0: And I'm just like, what am I doing here?
17: It's weird. I mean, it's unnecessary. If you have that much money, you should be able to replace your bones with something that doesn't break.
21: I don't have an X-ray suite, but I have a guy who just guesses what's on your inside and sketches it.
17: Yeah.
21: Now, that's been enough so far.
19: Can you imagine being a guest at this place and you have such high expectations and you get into the shower and the water pressure is trash?
17: All right. Ben, your last quote is the Wall Street.
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1: And then they appear.
2: Bill, how did Ben do in our quiz?
3: 3 up. Got us off to a good start.
2: Congratulations, Ben.
4: Nice, Ben.
5: Thank you.

0: Right now, panel, time for you to answer some questions about this week's news. Also, there's a new app for fans of scary movies. It warns you just before what happens.
1: You get scared.
0: Exactly. Something scary really? Happens, or jump scares.
1: I was just joking.
0: No, that's true. The app is called Binge, and you just tell it what you're watching, and when you start the movie, it'll warn you about the jump scares before they happen. It's a great idea, but why is the notification sound someone yelling, boo?
2: I mean, it truly does ruin the whole movie for them.
0: Yeah. Well, I mean, apparently this is something that people want. It's a popular app, but I'm not a fan of horror movies myself. But isn't the point for those who do that they want to be scared?
1: Yeah, this is like watching a movie with somebody that's seen the movie already, and they say, "Watch this." I was watching before you said, "Watch this."
0: Yeah.
1: This I could have used this when I was dating.
0: How so?
3: They jumped out
1: because
3: at you?
1: I would have my phone like by my side, and when I know a scare is about to happen, I just put my arm around the young lady. You know what I'm saying? And then so when she gets scared, I'm already there to support her.
0: I'm
1: that kind of nice guy.
0: No, I thought what you meant was you're at the date, you're talking, and like the phone lights up and says, she's about to tell you she's a Scientologist.
1: Yes.
2: I mean, that would be a great app.
0: Yeah, that would be a good app.
1: Yeah, that would be a good app.
0: Brace yourself. Coming up, things are looking up in our Bluff the Listener game. Call 1-888-WAIT-WAIT-TO-PLAY. We'll be back in a minute with more Wait, Wait, Don't Tell Me from NPR.
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0: 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From NPR and WBEZ Chicago, this is Wait, Wait, Don't Tell Me, the NPR News Quiz. I'm Bill Curtis. We are playing this week with Paula Poundstone, Eugene Cordero, and Alzo Slade. And here again is your host at the San Diego Civic Theater in San Diego, California, Peter Sagal.
1: Thank you, Bill. And thank you, everybody. Right now, it is time for the Wait, Wait, Don't Tell Me Bluff the Listener game. Call 1-888-WAIT-WAIT to play our game in the air. Hi, you are on Wait, Wait, Don't Tell Me.
2: Hi, Peter. This is Tim Borden from Gallup, New Mexico.
1: Gallup, New Mexico. What do you do there?
2: I work for the National Forest Foundation. I do forest restoration and reforestation projects throughout New Mexico. And in my spare time, I travel around and I sing with a sea shanty band called the Strongback.
1: Wow. You sing in a sea shanty band?
2: The Southwest is known for its flash flooding, so you need to be ready.
1: That's true. I see your point. Very good. Well, welcome to the show, Tim. You're going to play our game in which you have to tell truth from fiction. Bill, what is Tim's topic?
0: A terrible, horrible, no good, very bad day.
1: We all have bad days. You get dumped. You lose your job. You're in the Epstein files telling him how you got dumped and lost your job. But sometimes something bad can turn into a good thing. This week, we heard about somebody whose bad day ended up with a surprising silver lining. Our panelists are going to tell you about it. Pick the one who's telling the truth, and you'll win the Wait Waiter of your choice on your voicemail. Are you ready to play?
2: I am. Let's do it.
1: All right. First, let's hear from Eugene Cordero.
3: In December, New York Giants kicker Younghoe Koh ran up to kick a field goal at the Monday night football game against the New England Patriots, and instead of the ball, kicked the turf right in front of it. It was instantly deemed one of the most embarrassing kicks in NFL history, and Koh was cut from the team a few weeks later. So it was pretty bad for him, but ultimately good for a fan. One, Mark Toothacker. Watching from home, he replayed the slapstick kick multiple times and laughed so hard he had a seizure. A feat every comedian dreams of. Luckily, Mr. Toothacker's wife is a nurse and rushed him to the ER where they discovered a tumor on the left side of his brain. The tumor was swiftly removed and turned out to be benign. So, a terrible kick turned out to be a life-saving catch.
1: One of the worst kicks in NFL history leads to a fan's tumor getting discovered and removed. Your next story of a silk purse from a sow's ear comes from Paula Poundstone.
4: After an hour-long standoff with a passenger who commandeered her drink cart and food service tongs before being subdued and duct-taped to their seat, flight attendant Phoebe Whalen used her incident recovery time provided by American Airlines to prepare and pitch a reality show to the television networks. "We just got the green light from ABC after a huge bidding war," says an overjoyed Whalen. "It's like Below Deck, but higher. Each episode, the audience sees the struggles between the flight crew and the passengers they have to deal with. There are bloody fights over passengers putting their seat back. There are passengers claiming their steamer trunks or carry-on luggage. There's one episode where a famous violinist is forced to put their violin in the overhead compartment, and another passenger releases termites into the compartment. And by the time the plane lands, there are termite mounds and violin strings in the overhead compartment, but no violin. Plus, the purser has a thing for the guy in 3F.
1: A flight attendant's terrible day at work inspires her to create a new reality show about all the terrible days that flight attendants endure. Your last story of a bad day turning good comes from Alzo Slade.
5: This story begins the day that the rapper actor LL Cool J woke up to his girlfriend frustrated with him over a constant problem, his ashy lips. His girlfriend looks at him and says, "Are you gonna do something about your lips? Every time we kiss, I need a Band-Aid." He laughs, she doesn't. She breaks up with him because of his dry lips. He grabs a cheap corner store lip balm, applies it, thick, chalky, It's like his lips are wearing a sweater. He wipes it off and it gets worse. So he does what most of us do. He licks his lips again and again and again. He goes to do an on-camera interview. Every question, lick. Every pause, lick. Every close-up, lick. But instead of nervous, it looks intentional. Instead of a problem, it looks like a move. And the next week, he has a product meeting. They ask him, you know what people associate you with, right? He pauses, licks his lips, and says, yes. So he introduces LL Cool J's Take a Lick Lip Balm, a flavored lip balm that inspires users to constantly lick their lips just like he does. This week, it officially became a billion-dollar business, which is why he's on the cover of this month's Fortune magazine on his yacht that he named From Ash to Cash.
1: All right. Somebody's bad day turned into something good. Was it from Eugene Cordero how a famously flubbed kick in the NFL led a man to laugh at it so hard that he ended up getting a tumor discovered? From Paula Poundstone, a flight attendant whose terrible day at work inspired her to become a reality TV mogul? Or from Alzo Slade, LL Cool J turns his dry lips ending a relationship into a brand and a business? Which of these was the real story of good coming from bad?
2: Well, I'm not surprised that the Giants are going to be giving people seizures from how they were playing last year. So I'm going to go with Eugene's story about the football fan with tumor.
1: You're going to go with Eugene's story about the football kick leading to an amused fan getting checked out when he needed to be. Well, to find out the correct answer, we spoke to that real person who benefited from a bad day.
6: I hate laughing at his kicker's expense, but, you know, what might have been an embarrassing moment to him, it literally saved my life.
1: That was Mark Toothaker, who laughed so hard at that muffed kick, it ended up saving his life. Congratulations, Tim. You got it right. You earned a point for Eugene, and you've won our prize, the voice of your choice on your voicemail. Congratulations. Thank you so much for playing.
2: Thanks, everybody.
1: And now the game we call Not My Job. There is perhaps nobody who represents the city of San Diego better than the legendary local news anchor Ron Burgundy. They agree. Whose story was told in two hit documentaries, Anchorman and Anchorman 2, both narrated by our own legendary newsman, Bill Curtis. We are delighted that Mr. Burgundy could join us here on stage. Ron Burgundy, welcome to Wait, Wait, Don't Tell Me.
7: Thank you, Peter. Thank you so much for having me. It's great to be back here.
1: I imagine, and I think our audience has proved it, that when you come back to San Diego, where you started your career, you get quite a response. People must be very excited to see you.
7: People? Well, I still live down here.
1: Okay. Oh,
7: yeah,
1: I didn't realize.
7: A condo in Pacific Beach.
1: Sure.
7: I got evicted from my townhome in Rancho Panasquitas. So I'm now, I'm walking around the beach with my metal detector. I still work with my charity, which is we're rehabbing dolphins. We're trying to keep dolphins to stay in high school.
1: Right.
7: Because guess what the dropout rate for dolphins are in high school?
1: I wouldn't know.
7: 100%.
1: Really?
7: Yes.
8: Wow.
1: That's why I see so many dolphins hanging out in the street corners with no...
7: And then on weekends, I have my sea shanty group.
1: You do?
7: Yes.
1: Yes.
7: Yes.
1: A lot of that going around.
7: We go back and forth from here to Gallup, New Mexico.
1: Sure.
7: And we have competitions and
1: absolutely.
7: Things like that. So it's a very full, rich, busy life.
1: Yeah, yeah. Bill here, your colleague in TV news, he famously got his start as a young man when he went on the air in Topeka and warned thousands of people saving their lives about an impending tornado.
7: That's right.
1: Yeah, I'm sure your start as a newsman was something like that.
7: Can I just say something? I admire Bill Curtis so much.
1: Oh, sure.
7: You are the gold standard. Your legendary baritone voice is what I tried to emulate, and yet I couldn't hate someone more. I've always been so jealous of your talents, but Bill and I, we have had some times together.
1: Really?
7: Yeah. Don't get Bill going on this story of Bill and I, Walter Cronkite, Angie Dickinson, and a flamethrower down at the dog track in Tijuana. That's all I'm going to give you. Yeah. That's all I'm going to give you.
8: I remember when Bill did that, all he said was, I'm on assignment. Now, Bill here, I know, having recently read his memoir, has covered some amazing stories. He was at Chernobyl, one of the first American journalists to go there. He covered the fall of Iran. Were you covering those stories as well?
7: Yes. Well, I would wait for Bill to file his report, and then I'd embellish. I didn't get the big assignments.
8: No.
7: When I was a younger man, I remember I reported the Vietnam War was over after 1 month. So they didn't give me the big assignments after
8: right.
7: that. Yeah.
8: You went over there, came back and said, it's going great.
7: It's going great.
8: Yeah.
5: Now they're looking for you to report on the Iran War.
8: Yeah, exactly. Yeah.
7: That one should be over any day now.
8: Absolutely.
4: 2 weeks.
7: 2 weeks.
8: The TV news business has changed. Have you had to adapt from your early days here as an anchorman?
7: It really has. Network news is really down the old toilet.
8: Yeah.
7: So, an applause for the demise of network news. I'm assuming that's what that
8: is. Yeah, meant. Pretty much, yeah. Possibly for toilets.
7: Look, could be a lot of people who just enjoy a good toilet. Who doesn't?
8: Yeah.
7: Who doesn't? I mean, when you walk into a bathroom, you see a finely sculpted piece of porcelain.
8: Sure.
7: You're like, that's a good-looking toilet.
8: Yeah.
7: What were we talking about?
8: We were talking about how you, Ron Burgundy, legendary anchorman, yes. has adapted to the changes in television video news.
7: I pretty much broadcast my weekly report from my garage.
8: Sure.
7: I have a satellite link up with my good buddy Elon, Starlink. Except he didn't give me access. I have Stardink.
8: Yeah.
7: Which only broadcasts about 500 yards
8: right.
7: outside of my place.
8: The one you bought on Temu.
7: The one I bought on Temu. Yeah, I love Temu. I'm a big
8: sure.
7: Temu guy.
8: Oh, God.
7: Oh, gosh.
8: Just as good, eighth of the price.
7: Right. And I think that's their jingle. Just as good, eighth of the price. But
8: so the Burgundy Report is out there.
7: The Burgundy Report's out there. I'm still submitting my resumes to local news stations.
8: Really?
7: Not getting any nibbles.
8: I find that hard to believe, given your talent, given your resume.
7: You would think so.
8: Yeah.
7: You would think so.
8: Yeah.
4: Well, isn't independent news the thing anyways? Don't you want to be on that train?
7: Yes. What you said.
8: Yeah.
7: Well, I do. I want to be an independent journalist. I don't want to be told what to think or what to do.
5: Well, Ron, have you given any thought to the using the TikToks and the Instagrams,
8: for
7: Look,
8: example?
7: That's a trend that's going nowhere. So.
8: Well, Ron Burgundy, maybe you can consider this a job interview because we have, in fact, invited you here to play a game we're calling
0: Anchorman Meet the Anchorman.
8: You are, of course, the second most iconic anchorman in America, so we thought we'd ask you about anchormen, that is, sailors and seamen. Answer 2 out of 3 questions correctly, you'll win our prize, one of our listeners, the voice of the Wait Waiter of their choice for their voicemail. Bill, who is your protege, Ron Burgundy, playing for?
0: Dave Dennis of San Diego, California.
8: Yeah. All right.
7: Dave Dennis.
8: A viewer.
7: All right.
8: Here's your first question. We'll start with Ernest Shackleton. He was the famed captain who kept his entire crew alive for 18 months after their ship got trapped in ice in Antarctica. Turns out, among other things, he was great at keeping up his crew's morale. They held debates and they held sing-alongs, and he let the crew do what? Was it A, hold a weekly vote to update the rankings of who would be eaten first if they ran out of food? B, think up fun new names for the constellations, or C, build a big, sexy lady snowman.
7: Well, I have been stranded before.
8: Sure.
7: And with a large group, and we knew we weren't going to be rescued for a while.
8: Mm-hmm.
7: Off the Aleutian Islands.
8: Sure.
7: What we didn't realize was that we were literally 5 minutes away from an army base.
8: Yeah.
7: Okay. But anyway... So we had to have that discussion of who we would eat. I wasn't going to say it's A. They made a list.
8: It's going to say they made a list of who would be eaten first.
7: Yes.
8: No, it was actually the big sexy snowman. Here's your next question. Rear Admiral John D. Bulkley was a celebrated naval officer. He even has a destroyer named after him today. But he had an odd habit while he was in command of a naval base back in 1966. What was it? Was it A, he would dress up like a ninja, sneak around the base to test security? B, he would get around the base on a rowboat mounted on wheels that he would row? Or C, since the Navy banned alcohol, he would drink fruit juice and then just act drunk?
7: Well, that's the stupidest thing I've ever heard. I don't know why. I always started every newscast with a stiff scotch.
8: Sure.
7: I would guzzle it down like it was the last drop of alcohol I was ever going to have. And I was ready to go.
8: Yeah, sure.
7: I'm going to say he rode around on a rowboat.
8: No, actually, he would dress up like a ninja and sneak around. And he never got shot.
7: Yeah. Right.
8: Either security was terrible, or more likely, the security guards were like, oh, geez, the admiral's a ninja again. Let's play along.
7: Let him do it.
8: Pretend we can't see him. Yeah. All right. You still can get one right here.
7: All right.
8: Cap'n Crunch of cereal fame has been sailing the seas of breakfast since the 1960s.
7: Always delicious.
8: Always the best. But in 2013, he faced a scandal. People accused Cap'n Crunch of what? A, using child labor to pick crunch berries. B, violating the embargo on Cuba. Or C, not actually holding the rank of captain.
7: Wow.
8: Yeah.
7: D? Are you saying D? I'm going to say Captain Crunch, if you look on the box, he looks like a guy who's willing to cut corners.
8: So you're going to go for C?
7: I'm going to go for C.
8: That's right. He's guilty of stolen honor.
7: Yes. Stolen honor indeed.
8: According to the number of stripes on his uniform, he'd been an ensign, a lieutenant, and a commander, but he never wore the four stripes appropriate to a captain until 2024.
5: He'd never get away with that in San Diego.
8: Never.
7: No, that's right.
8: Bill, how did Ron Burgundy do in our quiz?
9: Well, he did really well. He got one.
8: Yeah, he did.
7: Hey, did you?
8: Ron Burgundy was the legendary anchorman on San Diego's award-winning KVWN news team. Ron Burgundy, thank you so much for joining us on Wait, Wait, Don't Tell Me. What will we do with an open sailor? What will we do with an open sailor? In just a minute, why you better leave your umbrella at home. 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
0: 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From NPR and WBEZ Chicago, this is Wait, Wait, Don't Tell Me, the NPR News Quiz. I'm Bill Curtis. We are playing this week with Alzo Slade, Paula Poundstone, Eugene Cordero, and Ron Burgundy. And here again is your host at the San Diego Civic Theater in San Diego, California, Peter Sagal.
1: Thank you, Bill. In just a minute, Bill whispers poems in your ear. Unfortunately, they're limericks. If you'd like to play, give us a call at 1-888-WAIT-WAIT. That's 1-888-924-8924. Right now, panel, though, some more questions for you from the week's news. Also, there's a new amenity for travelers. Starting soon, you'll now be able to do what at the airport?
5: Sleep.
1: Oh, people have been doing that for a long time.
5: Can I have a hint, please?
1: You can have your hint. Good luck getting your personal bottle of body wash through security, though.
4: Oh, wow.
5: Shower?
1: Yes, you can shower at the airport.
4: That is gross.
5: That is great. There's a lot of musty people at the airport.
1: Yes, yeah. Exactly.
4: No, that's just gross.
1: Some airports, mostly at this point in Europe, are offering a new amenity for arriving passengers. You land, you go to the arrival lounge where you can freshen up and take a shower. They've just started installing these. Congratulations to that one passenger, whoever it was, who smelled so bad he inspired a whole new advance in the travel industry.
13: Well, that's the thing. It should be before they depart, because that's when you're going to be sitting close next to.
1: Exactly.
13: Yeah.
1: They should require it.
13: Require
1: they should make us all go through the shower on a belt like a car wash.
4: Or what? Where the light and the AC are on the buttons up there. There
1: nozzle.
4: Should be, you just, right, exactly, you push, and you get a little psh.
1: And they'll be part of the security thing. Make sure you wash your own hair and rinse before washing the hair and rinsing of somebody with you.
5: Can you imagine going through TSA and the thing beeps and they tell you, excuse me, Mr. Slade, can you come aside? You've been randomized, and they just hand you a bottle of soap.
1: Yeah.
5: and point you to the shower. Yeah.
1: It's like the airline equivalent of like a friend just offering you a breath mint.
5: Yeah.
1: Eugene, this week, the Washington Post reported on a bold and effective new idea in conservation. You can save endangered species like gorillas if we simply give them what?
13: What do they offer endangered species?
1: Yes.
13: Other than hope?
1: No, we can't do that.
13: Oh, we can't do that.
1: I'll give you a hint. The hard part is teaching the gorillas to sign their name on the checks.
13: Giving gorillas jobs?
1: No, not jobs.
13: Oh.
1: You sign a check to draw money from your
13: bank account?
1: Yes. Give gorillas bank accounts.
13: What?
5: What?
1: So a man named Jonathan Ledgard runs a nonprofit that sets up bank accounts for individual animals.
4: I would so like to hit up a gorilla for $5.
1: Exactly. You know what's going to happen? People are going to like go out to lunch with gorillas, and when the check comes, they're all going to be like, oh, wow, I forgot my wallet. So here's how it works. They set up the accounts for the animals, and then like when someone provides a gorilla a service, like, say, clearing a path, the gorilla pays that person. But don't get too excited. Gorillas are horrible tippers.
5: I don't know if I like this.
1: Why not?
5: It's discriminatory. You have to be endangered to get a bank account. Can you... Imagine the species that are not endangered, they're like, this is messed up.
1: Yeah.
13: Yeah, giraffes have been making millions.
5: You know what I'm saying?
13: And they've just been putting it under a mattress.
4: Yeah, mosquitoes have a Venmo thing now.
1: When you check their Venmo, it's just drop of blood, drop of blood, drop of blood.
4: I'm not even sure I understand it, but I don't want my cats to find out about it. I know that.

0: coming up, it's Lightning Fill in the Blank, but first it's the game where you have to listen for the rhyme. If you'd like to play on air, call or leave a message at 1-888-WAIT-WAIT. That's 1-888-924-8924. You can catch us most weeks back at the Studebaker Theater at our home in Chicago, or you can catch us on the road. We will be in Austin, Texas at the Bass Concert Hall on June 4th. 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Hi, you're on Wait, Wait, Don't Tell Me.
1: Hi, this is Marisa calling in from Bellevue, Washington.
0: Bellevue, Washington, up there near Seattle, right? What do you do there?
1: I'm a lawyer, but right now I'm enjoying my daughter's senior year. I'm on a sabbatical, and she's enjoying her senior year before I become an empty nester.
0: Really? So you took off a year of work, a sabbatical, just to be with your 17, 18-year-old daughter?
1: That is correct, and to her chagrin some days.
0: Yeah, yes. I was about to say, when you told your daughter, this is your last year of high school, you're a senior, you can relax and have fun, and I've decided to stop going to work so I can be here with you all the time. How did she react?
1: She immediately lobbied for a pet, or maybe a hobby for me.
0: Oh, yeah. For you, yes, not for her, I understand. Well, welcome to the show, Marissa. Bill Curtis is going to read you three news-related limericks with the last word or phrase missing from each. If you can fill in that last word or phrase correctly, and two of the limericks will be a winner. You ready to play?
1: Absolutely.
0: All right, here's your first limerick.
2: This Egyptian found Greek stories yummy. That's how Homer wound up in his tummy. And this corpse inspector found traces of Hector on fragments embalmed in a...
1: mummy.
0: Yes, yeah. A remarkable discovery. A page from the Iliad was found in the abdomen of an Egyptian mummy, meaning that either it was stuffed inside this mummy during the mummification process, or this man died from eating the Iliad. Now, papyrus has been found inside mummies before, but it's always like religious texts. This is like the first time it's been a page just taken from a book. But of all the books to be buried with, the Iliad is pretty cool, right?
3: Yeah.
0: Sophisticated guy, whoever this guy was. How embarrassing would it be, for example, to be dug up 2,000 years from now with a copy of like the Da Vinci Code inside you?
4: I was thinking more like Green Eggs and Ham or something like that.
0: Don't knock Green Eggs and Ham. That's a classic.
5: Yeah, see, I went with the Hardy Boys.
0: Yeah, exactly. All right, here is your next limerick.
2: This thunderstorm resets your brain. Get umbrellas and walk down the lane. Emotional pain will just wash down the drain when you take a calm walk in the...
1: rain.
0: In the rain, yes. You'd know this living in Washington. According to experts, getting rained on is good for you. And not just because it's literally the most romantic thing that can happen to someone. It also apparently chemically boosts serotonin in your brain, that feeling you have when your genes are soaked through and everything is chafing. That's happiness.
3: I also heard that if you run in the rain, you'll get more wet than if you just walk.
0: Oh, right. That's like a physics conundrum.
3: That's a physics conundrum.
0: Because you're moving more. You're moving through, like, more volume of water or something.
3: Yes. Because I try to run through it, and I'm not having fun.
0: No.
3: And if I walk through it, I feel like I'm really going to have a blast. I can't wait for the next time it rains so I can have a blast being soaking wet.
0: It's the best. Here is your last limerick.
2: For my workout, I need a fresh spark. I'll run faster if dogs chase and bark. To avoid indoor stench, I'll do dips on a bench. No more gym. I work out in the...
1: park.
0: Yes, if you don't want to pay for a gym membership, don't worry. The New York Times says a public park has all the workout equipment you need. They published a list of exercises you can do using a park bench, like step-ups, tricep dips, and jump-ups when you realize what you just sat in. And if there's a monkey bar, you know, monkey bars or a pull-up bar, you can be the guy who says, mind if I work in, to a six-year-old.
3: I've seen some adults working out at a park while I'm there with my children.
0: Really?
3: And it looks terrible.
0: How so?
3: Just because the kids are just having fun and then there's just a grown man sweating very close to us.
0: Yeah.
3: And we don't need that.
0: One of the exercises the Times suggests is resting, if you can picture it, your upper back on the seat of a park bench and just doing upward hip thrusts. No. In a public park. In New York City.
4: Can you imagine? You walking your dog and you just want to sit down. You're like, hey, buddy, can you move that pelvis thrust somewhere else?
0: Bill, how did Marissa do in our quiz?
2: Marissa was perfect. Congratulations on your sabbatical.
0: Well done.
1: Thank you. Bye.
0: Bye-bye.

0: Now it's time to our final game, Lightning Fill in the Blank. Each of our players will have 60 seconds in which to answer as many fill-in-the-blank questions as they can. Each correct answer now worth 2 points. Bill, can you give us the scores?
1: Eugene and Alzo each have 3, and Paula has 2.
0: Okay.
2: How did that happen?
3: Don't ask silly questions, Paula.
0: Just roll with it. So, Paula, you are in second place behind the two gentlemen, so you'll be up first. The clock will start when I begin your first question. Fill in the blank. On Wednesday, the Pentagon reported that the U.S. had spent over $25 billion on the war with blank so
2: far. Iran.
0: Right. On Monday, Cole Allen was charged with attempting to assassinate the president last week at the blank.
2: At the White House Correspondents' Dinner.
0: Right. This week, Jerome Powell held his final meeting as chair of the blank.
2: Of the Fed.
0: Right. Federal Reserve. This week, Chanel's newest shoe drew mixed reactions because it's literally just blank.
2: I don't know.
0: It's just a heel.
2: Oh, it's just a heel.
0: Just the heel of a shoe, nothing else.
2: Yeah.
0: On Tuesday, UPS and FedEx said they would return refunded blank payments to their customers.
2: Tariffs.
0: Yell tariffs.
2: Tariffs.
0: Yes. This week, the chief of NASA started a push to make blank a planet again.
2: Pluto.
0: Yes.
2: Pluto.
0: Yes. This week, authorities in Sri Lanka arrested blank for trying to smuggle 200 pounds of weed into that country.
2: Elon Musk.
0: No, 22. 22 Buddhist monks. The monks were just getting back from a weekend holiday in Bangkok. Monks go to Bangkok for the weekend, apparently, and they told the officers that arrested them that the $2.5 million worth of weed was a, quote, donation to the temple. You know what it is. You're in the temple, the donation plate comes around, you're like, oh, man, I don't have any cash on me. All I've got is this enormous bale here. Bill, how did Paula do on our quiz?
1: 5 right. Good start. 10 more points. 12 is her total. She's in first place.
0: All right. Eugene, I'm going to pick you arbitrarily to go next, so fill in the blank. According to new data, blank prices are the highest they've been in 4 years.
4: Oil?
0: Yeah, gas, oil prices. This week, a Taco Bell employee in Florida was accused of pulling a gun on the customers who blanked.
4: Didn't pay.
0: No, who asked for a cup for free water, then went over to the machine and put soda in it.
2: Whoa.
0: We're all feeling a little guilty, aren't we? On Wednesday, health officials warned of a blank outbreak tied to chicken in 13 states.
4: Oh, salmonella?
0: Right. On Wednesday, the Flyers beat the Penguins to move into round 2 of the blank playoffs.
4: The Stanley Cup playoffs.
0: Stanley Cup, yes. This week, after a 31-day winning streak came to an end, Jeopardy champion Jamie Ding said that he may have finally lost because blank.
4: He got tired?
0: No, because he forgot to pack fresh socks and underwear for the taping. Jamie Ding said that he knew his losing game of Jeopardy was going to be a tough one because he forgot to pack socks and underwear when he flew out to L.A. for the taping. Ding still had an amazing run, but it must have been even harder for him because the guy he lost to was only wearing socks and underwear.
4: Wow, man.
0: Bill, how did Eugene do in our quiz?
1: 3 right, 6 more points, total to 9, still trails Paula.
0: Oh. All right. And how many then does Alzo need to take it?
1: 5 to win.
0: All right, Alzo, this is for the game. Here we go. On Wednesday, the Justice Department once again indicted former FBI chief blank.
3: Comey.
0: On Monday, the Mexican government arrested another high-profile blank member.
3: Cartel.
0: Right. This week, the United Arab Emirates announced it was planning to leave blank on May 1st.
3: The LIV?
0: Not the golf tournament. No.
3: Yeah.
0: OPEC. They're going to leave OPEC on Monday. The White House once again put pressure on ABC to fire late-night host blank.
3: Jimmy Kimmel.
0: Right. This week, a French teenager faced jail time for blanking in a public place.
3: Peeing.
0: No. Licking a straw, then putting it back in the dispenser.
2: No.
0: You're like,
3: that'll
0: put him away for life.
3: That'll
0: all right.
3: That'll do it.
0: On Wednesday, J. Craig Venter, the man who decoded the human blank, passed away at the age of 79.
3: Genome?
0: Yep. After losing Saudi Arabia as an investor, PGA competitor blank is at the risk of shutting down.
3: Yeah. See, I was ahead of you.
0: You were.
3: Know? Yeah. Is it Liv, right?
0: Liv, yeah. LIV Golf, yeah. Yes. This week, a woman in Massachusetts was convicted for sicking her blank on a group of police trying to perform an eviction.
3: Her pet rabbit.
0: No, her swarm of bees.
2: Whoa!
0: In 2022, Housing advocate Rory Woods pulled up in her truck to try to stop sheriff's deputies from carrying out an eviction when they wouldn't listen to reason. She went to her truck, selected one of her hives, and released the bees.
4: Wow.
3: One of her hives.
0: She had a bunch. Sadly, she was then arrested for assault with a hilarious weapon. Bill, did Alzo do well enough to win?
1: He needed five. He got five.
0: There you go.
1: He's today's winner.
0: Congratulations. In just a minute, we're going to ask our panelists to predict what will be King Charles's favorite souvenir from his trip to America. But first, let me tell you all that support for NPR comes from NPR stations, and your part-time controller, specializing in nonprofit accounting and committed to supporting nonprofits with financial management services such as budgeting and forecasting, yptc.com/NPR. 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BJ Lederman composed our theme. Our program is produced by Jennifer Mills, Miles Dornbos, and Lillian King. Special thanks to Blythe Robertson and Monica Hickey. Peter Gwynn is the comptroller of the city of San Diego. Emma Choi is our vibe curator. Technical direction is from Lorna White. Our CFO is Colin Miller. And with this show, we are delighted to welcome to our crew our new operations manager, Jasira Vardak. Our production manager is Robert Newhouse. Our senior producer is Ian Chillock. And the executive producer of Wait, Wait, Don't Tell Me is Mr. Michael Danforth. Now, panel, what will be King Charles's favorite souvenir from his trip? Alzo Slade.
3: Paper crown from Burger King.
0: Eugene Cordero.
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0: And Paula Poundstone.
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1: Well, if any of that happens, we're going to ask you about it on Wait, Wait, Don't Tell Me.
0: So thank you to Bill Curtis. Thanks also to Alzo Slade, Eugene Cordero, and Paula Poundstone. Thanks to Carolyn Satter and the staff and crew at the San Diego Civic Theater. Special thanks to Heather Milne-Barger and everybody at KPBS here in San Diego. And thanks to all of you for listening wherever you might be. I'm Peter Sagal, and Bill,
1: stay classy, San Diego. 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
10: He would greet me at the door when I would walk in and roll around on his back. It was pretty cute. I would give him my shoes to indulge his weird shoe fetish. 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And as time went on, our bond grew stronger, and he really became my first cat friend.
11: 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I'm Alastair Bain, and in this episode, we celebrate the relationship between people and their pets. 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
12: There was a baby snake on the floor. At least I assumed it was a baby. 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The cat seemed to be involved in how it got there and oddly familiar with it. And my nieces were known to have strange pets up in their room.
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13: Live from NPR News in Washington, I'm Nora Rahm. Spirit Airlines announced early this morning it's no longer in business and has canceled all its flights. Transportation Secretary Sean Duffy says ticketed passengers can look to some other airlines for help.
14: So United, Delta, JetBlue, and Southwest are capping their ticket prices for Spirit customers. It's going to vary between the airlines. You have to go to their websites to take advantage of these special offers. It is normally going to be about $200 for a one-way ticket.
13: Duffy says Spirit is not the only airline having financial difficulty, and there could be more. Spirit Airlines, which helped launch budget travel, had been struggling financially since the pandemic. But spiking jet fuel prices from the war in Iran tipped it over the edge. NPR's Amy Held reports.
15: Spirit said early Saturday it had started a, quote, orderly wind down of operations. A few hours earlier at Burbank Airport, orderly may not have been the word choice for ticket holders. Here's Amari Kroon.
16: They're telling everybody in line, do you want a refund or do you want to rebook or get a credit? A credit for what?
15: Not a Spirit flight. It's booked 11 million seats this summer, fewer than half from the year before. In its 34 years in business, Spirit made air travel more accessible. Its cheap seats and charges for extras prompted other companies to lower their prices to stay competitive. Data show when Spirit exited a route, airfare rose on average by a quarter. Now, with fewer flights and increased demand across the board, analysts say airfare has nowhere to go but up. Amy Held, NPR News.
13: The Pentagon has announced it's withdrawing U.S. troops from Germany within the next year. That's roughly 14% of U.S. troops. This follows comments by German Chancellor Friedrich Merz criticizing the U.S. war in Iran. A ruling from a federal appeals court in Louisiana has ended telemedicine access to the abortion pill mifepristone all over the country for now. As NPR's Selena Simmons-Duffin reports, this is the first time since Roe v. Wade was overturned that blue states that support abortion access have new restrictions.
17: Louisiana challenged the Food and Drug Administration over a rule that allows patients to be prescribed mifepristone through telemedicine. The state argued that remote access undermined their abortion ban. The Fifth Circuit Court of Appeals agreed and issued a ruling to immediately put back a requirement that people go in person for the medication. That affects people all over the country, including in states that protect abortion access. The Reproductive Freedom Alliance, a coalition of 23 governors, wrote in a statement, quote, "We are taking immediate action to protect patients and providers in our states, and we will pursue every legislative, executive, and legal avenue available," unquote. Selena Simmons-Duffin, NPR News.
13: This is NPR News. Alabama Governor Kay Ivey is calling a special session of the legislature next week to redraw congressional districts. It's one of several Republican-led states to redistrict after this week's Supreme Court ruling that said that Louisiana's addition of a majority black district was unconstitutional because it was based on race. Critics say the Supreme Court has now gutted the Voting Rights Act. Funeral services will be held today for the late Democratic Congressman David Scott. The trailblazer was memorialized yesterday at the Georgia State Capitol. Rahul Bali from member station WABE reports.
18: Scott served in the Georgia General Assembly for 28 years before his election to Congress in 2002, where he served until his death last month. California Congresswoman Maxine Waters talked about Scott becoming the first black chair of the powerful U.S. House Agriculture Committee in 2020.
19: He has a reputation for having been one of the greatest leaders of agriculture in the history of the Congress of the United States of America.
18: His passing in office comes as his suburban Atlanta congressional seat could be under threat from redistricting following this week's decision by the U.S. Supreme Court on the Voting Rights Act. For NPR News, I'm Raul Bally in Atlanta.
13: It's Kentucky Derby Day, the first leg of horse racing's Triple Crown. There's no clear favorite in this year's Run for the Roses, but leading contenders include Renegade, Commander, and Further Ado. The last horse to win the Triple Crown was Justify in 2018. I'm Nora Rahm, NPR News.
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0: From PRX, this is the Moth Radio Hour. I'm your host, Alistair Bain. In this episode, we'll be celebrating the bonds between people and animals. I live in Colorado with an assorted pack of dogs and foster dogs, including two formerly feral dogs and a pit bull that carries his teddy bear with him wherever he goes. I've learned so much from my own pets about courage, resilience, loyalty, and I even developed some fairly advanced reupholstering skills because sometimes a sofa will be mistaken for a rather large chew toy. In this hour, we will hear seven storytellers share stories about themselves and their relationship to the animal kingdom. Catherine Palmer told this first story at an open mic story slam we produced in Pittsburgh, where we partner with public radio station WESA. Live from the Rex Theater, here's Catherine Palmer.
1: I'm a city person. I wasn't born in the city. I moved to the city, to the south side of Pittsburgh, as an adult. Now, city people expect a couple things, light and noise. And we get pretty nervous if it gets too dark or too quiet. Now, we're the only people in our family that live in the city. My husband's four sisters live in dark, quiet places. And the darkest, quietest home is my sister-in-law, who runs a hostel with her husband and her two little girls in the middle of nowhere. Now, this kind of nowhere is where there's no cell service, no internet access. And I found myself there one night after having been in a meeting in Philly, which is a very nice, noisy, bright city. And we had a lovely dinner, and we were waiting to check in the next hostel guests, and it was getting later. And that was a problem because my niece was going to have a performance that night, and somebody was going to have to stay behind. So I volunteered. What could go wrong? I would be in a very dark, quiet place with no cell reception, letting strangers into the house. Perfect. So I waved them off, and I went to the living room to read a book. Turns out I can't read if it's completely quiet. I need a little bit of noise. So I headed to the kitchen to get a drink, because you can do that in the dark and quiet. And I stopped in my tracks because there was a snake in front of me. Not a big snake, like a foot long, like maybe a baby snake. And the cat was pawing at it on the kitchen floor. So this is one of those moments where you stop and you're trying to make sense of something that absolutely does not make sense. So I assessed the situation. There was a baby snake on the floor. At least I assumed it was a baby. It was very small. The cat seemed to be involved in how it got there and oddly familiar with it. And my nieces were known to have strange pets up in their room. So I had to assume there was a mother snake that had a baby. But at this point, I realized I know very little about the reproductive habits of snakes. And with no internet access, this wasn't going to change. So the only reasonable explanation is that this was a pet snake or the baby of a pet snake, and I needed to keep it safe from the cat. So three things were clear. I was not going to touch this snake. I did need to do something to keep the cat away from it. And this was a perfect opportunity to become the favorite aunt. I could save the pet baby snake. So I got a clear casserole dish out of the cabinet and put it over the snake. So the snake could see out, but the cat couldn't get at it. Problem solved. So I headed back to the living room with my drink. But I could not relax because I got thinking, how much oxygen is in a casserole? And how much oxygen does a baby snake need? And to this day, I don't know the answer to either of those questions. But I decided it would be safe if I went back like every 10 minutes and just lifted the casserole, there'd be new oxygen, we'd be fine. So I headed back to the kitchen, and there were four baby snakes. One under the casserole, three loose. So I got three more baking dishes and sequestered the snakes. And right then, there's a knock on the door. The hostel people have arrived. Now, the good news is they don't need to come through the kitchen. So I get them settled, but now it's been like 15 minutes. I've got to get back and get oxygen to all the baby snakes. So I'm back, and there are five new baby snakes. Okay, so I realized two things. One, snakes have litters of babies, clearly. And two, I don't have any more clear baking dishes. So I go over to the hostel to raid their baking dishes, and I come back with an armful, and there are two more baby snakes added to the crowd. So at the height of this, there are 11 baby snakes in glass cages all over the kitchen floor. This is now a full-time activity, just getting them oxygen. And furthermore, it's not a big kitchen, so I'm using the baking dishes as stepping stones as I navigate this space. I am all in, but it's okay, because really, all I have to do is wait for my nieces to come home and shower me in love and praise for what I have gone through to protect their pet baby snakes. I'm kind of growing attached to my charges, and I hear the car, they're home, and my older niece comes in the door, and she says, "Oh, not again." This is not the greeting I expected. And she and her sister unceremoniously lift up the baking dishes, grab the snakes, and throw them out the kitchen door into the forest. So later, I would find that adult snakes come into their basement and lay eggs. Now I know how snakes reproduce. And the cat can't resist just depositing them all over the house. So as we're starting to clean up, my sister-in-law turns to me and says, "Now, if this ever happens again," the look on my face must have made it clear this was never going to happen again. So I settled in to wash 11 casserole dishes and look forward to going back to the city.
0: That was Catherine Palmer. I just love the compassion she had for all those baby snakes. The other day I was thinking that maybe I had too many baking dishes, but I think I'll hold on to them now. Catherine works as an audiologist in Pittsburgh, Pennsylvania. Her sister-in-law's family has since moved to the city because baby snakes in the kitchen eventually lost their appeal. Our next story comes from Jitesh Jaggi. He told it live on stage at the Athenaeum Theater in Chicago, where we partner with public radio station WBEZ. Here's Jitesh.
2: My wife showed me a picture of her grandmother petting a lion cub and said, "We need to at least adopt a dog ASAP." I knew this day was gonna come. She grew up with a family that owned entire animal zoos, lived all her life with pets capable of immediately devouring her. My last relationship with a dog was when it had its teeth in my butt cheeks. I was 9 years old in India and was dancing in front of the stray dog that often rested outside my grandma's home. To think that she still continued to feed him pained me in my heart and my ass. So I asked my wife, "How about we get a foster dog instead?" Meaning, we get to host the dog for a few days temporarily until someone else can adopt them permanently.

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1: Reminiscent of one of the characters from The Handmaid's Tale? That was because she got spayed that morning. She was 10 years old. She is 10 years old, and to think that she hadn't been spayed until now painted us a grim picture of her past. I work from home, by the way. So from the next morning, Coconut and I became involuntary housemates. On day one, I learned that she doesn't really make eye contact and stays hidden under a table all day long. On day two, I realized she doesn't even respond to her name. So I figured maybe the foster agency just assigned the name Coconut to her, and I started to try 100 different names the same day. All day I went, Olive, Cheddar, Buttercup, Todd. I knew her hearing was intact because she leaped at me when she heard me open a Kit Kat. So I figured it out. She just didn't care. And so I just sat next to her throughout the day. At one time, she protruded her little head from under the table, rested it on my lap and slept. I couldn't help but notice that she snores. Like she had a Harley Davidson engine in her diaphragm. On day three, she gets called in for an extensive knee surgery. I had just started to be less queasy about her space car. So I just reminded myself that I was just a temporary host and she was gonna go to another foster home soon anyway. But that night, Coconut came back home from the vet, crying, and continued to cry into the night. She had 12 staples on her leg that was cut from her thigh all the way down to her foot. Combined with the space car, almost a quarter of her little body was in stitches. I had asked for an easy dog because of my inexperience. But this dog needed to be consoled round the clock. And I couldn't even bring myself to look at her stapled leg. So my wife took care of her, and I watched them both from a distance, too weak-hearted to even come close. I have seen animals suffering, but never one that was under my care. This felt personal, like I was responsible to put her in her misery. And unexpectedly, this same line of thinking brought me the solution. I reminded myself of all the stray dogs back in India, including the ones that bit me. How many of them often had open wounds with no shelter to recover in. Coconut at least had healthy food, meds, and a loving home. As bad as it was, I had to remind myself that she was in safe hands. So the next morning I woke up and I approached her gently but firmly, lifted her in my arms as she looked me in the eyes for the first time. And in our own little way, I let her know that she was gonna be fine, that this was gonna pass. It was like both of us had emerged from under our respective tables we were hiding under. A month later, her scars healed up, and it was now time to find her a permanent home to be adopted in. Her cone was gone, and she had started to camouflage in black rugs effortlessly. She won, but we had failed at being foster

0: our adopted coconut is at home right now, knowing well that she's too precious to be let go of and is right now waiting for her second dinner.
1: That was Jitesh Jaggi. Jitesh is currently working on a book of essays and coaches other storytellers. Coco is enjoying her golden years, often going on road trips throughout the country with her new family. Coco has her own stroller for times when she doesn't feel like walking, and Jitesh says it's delightful to see people's reactions when they find a senior dog, rather than a newborn baby, in the carriage. I absolutely love senior dogs. They are mellow, are well past the furniture eating stage, and have gained a lifetime of knowledge. In fact, my senior dog has gained the knowledge that I can't leave home without him if he buries the keys under the deck. Coming up, cat people versus dog people, when the Moth Radio Hour continues.

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5: 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I'm Alistair Bain. In this hour, we are celebrating the relationships we have with animals, cats, dogs, slithering creatures, and more. Next up, we have a story from Katie Vaca. 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
6: I love to hate cats. I come from a family that doesn't particularly care for cats. In fact, my mom not only dislikes cats very much, but she has an actual cat phobia. And like any good old-fashioned familial conditioning, that fear has been passed down to me. And despite my best efforts to avoid these creatures, somehow they have highlighted some pretty important moments in my life. The very first conversation I had with my husband was regarding cats. In 2009, my sister's dog had a litter of puppies, and his family took my favorite one. I don't remember exactly what I said, but I sent him a message on Facebook saying something along the lines of, "I'm so happy for you guys, she's the best." I do, however, remember exactly what my husband said to me. It was one sentence, and it read, "I'm more of a cat person." And I thought to myself, this guy is rude, and he's a cat person. That's two strikes. But my husband also happens to be tall, dark, and handsome, so what are you gonna do? A year later, we started dating. And things got pretty serious, and we started to spend a lot of time together. And as a result, I spent a lot of time with his cat, Frank. Frank was an indoor-outdoor orange tabby. He was a really proficient hunter, and he would bring in sometimes living, sometimes dead, lizards, mice, hummingbirds. And although I'm told this is a sign of love and affection, I did not care for having a half-decapitated lizard dropped into my lap. And this was like immersion therapy for me. I was having reoccurring nightmares that thousands of cats were coming in from every window and door of my house gonna scratch off my face. But I had to make a decision. I was falling in love with this rude cat guy, and Frank came along with him. So I decided to learn about Frank. And as I learned about him, my fear started to lessen, and we developed a bond. He would greet me at the door when I would walk in and roll around on his back. It was pretty cute. I would give him my shoes to indulge his weird shoe fetish. He would meow and scratch incessantly at my door at 4 a.m. to let me know he wanted his food bowl topped off. And as time went on, our bond grew stronger, and he really became my first cat friend. In 2015, I got a call from a dear childhood friend of mine, Matt. And I don't have enough time to tell you all the things I'd like to tell you about Matt, but I'd like to highlight my favorite qualities about him. Magnetic, hilarious, intelligent, and I love to spend time with him. And I'll never forget it. I was pacing around IKEA as he was explaining to me that he hadn't been feeling well, and he went to the doctor, and they discovered that his colon was covered in tumors, and he was diagnosed with a really aggressive form of colon cancer. And I know there's many of you out there that can empathize with the feeling of your gut dropping and desperately wanting to do or say something to make something go away, and there's nothing. He had a girlfriend that uprooted her life in Los Angeles to be here with him during his course of treatment. And I started to feel a real push and pull. The push of wanting to spend all the time that I could with my friend and tell him everything I was thinking and feeling. And the pull of not wanting to be intrusive during a sensitive time. I didn't want to take away time that he could be spending with other people. And I did not want to remind my friend that he was sick. So I was reserved to keeping it really light and checking in. Hey, how's it going? Thinking of you, praying for you. Let me know if you need anything. And that was it. And in 2017, Matt died, and I was devastated. And I felt this deep feeling of regret at not having had the opportunity, but more importantly, the courage to have told my friend how much he meant to me while he was here. I didn't tell him that I loved him. I didn't tell him that he had changed my life for the better. I didn't tell him that he was one of the best people I had the privilege of knowing. And I didn't tell him how much I would miss him when he was gone. Later that year, his girlfriend decided it was time to get her life back on track and move back to California. And in the process, she couldn't bring her cat with her to the apartment she had found. And without hesitation, I said I would take him. And I immediately started having anxiety. Because while I knew and liked Frank, my husband's cat, I was not sold on cats. I was still really scared of them. And I had visions of this thing coming into my life and being really mean and destroying my house. But I did it without hesitation because it felt like something I could grab onto. Something that I could do for my friend by lightening the load for someone that had loved and cared for him during his time of need. And luckily for me, aside from taking a massive dump on my brand new couch the first night he was in our home, Juan Carlos, the giant Russian blue cat, is one of the nicest animals you'll ever meet. He's a stage 5 clinger. He wants to snuggle me from head to toe, and he's part of the family. In the fall of last year, Frank got really sick, my husband's cat, my first cat friend, and he was dying of kidney failure. And we had to take him to the vet for that awful vet appointment that I had only ever heard about. My husband and I drove home with our empty pet carrier. We crawled into bed with Juan Carlos. I thought about my friend Matt, I thought about Frank, and I cried. I cried over a cat. I cried over one cat as I was deeply comforted by another, and now I hate to love cats. Thank you.
5: That was Katie Vaca. Katie is a marriage and couples therapist and spends her time outside of work with her husband, Ricky, and of course, Juan Carlos.

0: Our next story is from Beth Bradley at the Denver Moss Story Slam, where we partner with public radio station KUNC. I was in the audience that night, and it's always great to hear from a fellow dog person. Here is Beth.
1: So, Susie was not a perfect dog, but she was our dog, and we loved her. My mom first laid eyes on her at the animal shelter, and she just fell in love with Susie's cute little foxy face, and she had this curly tail and thick black fur. So my whole family, my dad, my mom, and my two sisters and I headed over there to see if we had a good vibe with Susie. And I do remember that the animal shelter lady pointed out she was worried that my dad and Susie might not be bonding that well. And that was probably true. My dad is not that much of an animal person and kind of thinks of pets as just like another hassle to deal with. But as usual, the rest of us overruled my dad, and we got to bring Susie home, and she became our first family dog. So to be fair, Susie really could be kind of a hassle. Her favorite hobby was barking at anyone that dared to walk by our house. And the other thing she liked to try to do was escape. So one time she actually combined those hobbies, and she launched herself through the front window of our house through the screen in pursuit of some strangers. So we had to go lure her back into our house. But on the other hand, she could be very sweet. So like one time I remember in high school, I had broken up with a boyfriend and I was crying, and Susie came and just like leaned up against me, and I could tell she was like, you know, I got your back. So, but over the years, my dad's feelings towards Susie didn't really warm up. He kind of just tolerated her, generally thought of her as pretty annoying. But and honestly, my dad could make my sisters and I feel that way too sometimes. Like, yeah, like it was hard to ask him for help, and he could kind of respond to us in the same way that he was annoyed with Susie the dog. But one night we were all sitting down to dinner. We were going to get to watch TV and eat dinner at the same time in the TV room, which was a big deal. So we're all getting set up, and we notice Susie's nowhere. And so one other thing about Susie is, like, she might not have been as into us as we were into her. So she really just mainly liked waiting at the window for people to bark at. But dinner time was one time she would deign to be with us because she liked to eat the crumbs off the floor. So it was very suspicious that she wasn't around. So we're calling for her. We're like, Susie, Susie, she's not coming. So we figure she must be outside. So my two sisters and I go outside to look for her. We're calling for her some more. We don't see her, but we do see this little shape toward the back of the yard. So we're running toward it, and as we get closer, we hear this kind of like weird, low wheezing sound. And we get there, we see that it's Susie, and it's her little limp body. She's laying there, and she's actually gotten her head stuck in a drain from the house, and she's suffocating. So we are panicking. We're screaming for my parents. They run outside, and it's kind of a blur. Like, my mom finds the kitchen scissors to actually, like, cut her out of this tube, and we free her. But by that time, she's not breathing, and we're just panicking. So my dad scoops her up, and I just remember her little head just kind of lolls to the side, and her eyes had kind of glassed over. So we run inside the house, and just, like, total pandemonium, crying, trying to find the vet's number. My dad's just sitting there on the couch holding her, and we're kind of looking at him, he's looking up at us, and without saying anything, he cups his hand around Susie's snout, and he puts his mouth on her mouth, and he blows, and then he does it again, and we're just in, like, total stunned silence. And another thing to know about Susie is we had seen her eat, like, a lot of disgusting crap in her life. Like, she literally would eat crap and, dead birds and that kind of thing. So I really would like to know the animal shelter lady's opinion of their bond in that moment. So he does it a few more times. He blows a few more times. And then it was like a spell lifted. Susie's eyes, like, pop open. Like, I see the life just flood into them, just like Sleeping Beauty or something. And she's kind of blinking. And my dad sets her down. We're all just, like, in complete shock. Susie's looking up at us like, what? And we have the vet on the phone by that time, and we're explaining what happened, and he's like, well, is she, like, walking around and everything? And we're like, yeah. And he's like, I think she's okay. So she was okay. And she actually lived a very long time after that. She lived a very happy life. She became old enough to become incontinent, actually. And, like, that was one more thing my dad got to deal with, was changing Susie's dog diapers. But I've thought a lot about that moment in the years since, like, my dad looking up at us and us looking at him. And I don't think that he realized his love for her, and that's what made him kiss our dog on the mouth. I think that he really just couldn't stand to see our hearts broken, and he did it because he loved us. So I think dogs are not perfect, dads are not perfect, but love itself is perfect. And sometimes it even gives you magic powers.
0: That was Beth Bradley. Beth is a marketing content manager and has been listening to The Moths since she was a teenager. Beth and her sisters all have their own dogs today, and the three dogs all adore their granddad. She believes that feeling is mutual. Over the years, I've met many people who started out as reluctant dog or cat owners. My stepdad was somewhat reluctant to have a dog until I asked him and my mother to watch a foster dog for a few days while I was out of town. On the second day I was gone, I got a text asking, "What if we don't want to give him back?" Preston ended up living a long life with them and accumulating a stockpile of plush toys that rivaled the inventory of major toy stores. 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
0: 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I'm Alistair Bain. Those of us who love our pets will go to great lengths for them. I've done emergency vet runs in blizzards, fed orphan puppies every hour around the clock, and recently I searched a quarter acre of backyard in the dark when my border collie stole and buried my pit bull's teddy bear and he couldn't fall asleep without it. Our next story comes from Lisa Schult about her dog Sadie. She shared it live on stage at the Miramar Theater in Milwaukee where we partner with public radio stations WPR and Radio Milwaukee. Here's Lisa Schultz, live at the Moth.
6: My husband Mike and I have an Airedale Terrier named Sadie. We love Sadie as only empty nesters can love their dog. Now, we were both married before and brought into our marriage children. And our kids have expressed jealousy over Sadie because A, B, C, and D, Sadie has both her parents with her. Isn't that cute? One of the highlights of our week is we always take a good long walk with Sadie on Sundays. And I'll have you know, tomorrow is Sadie's third to last chemotherapy treatment. She is in total remission. Yay. Thank you. And on Sunday mornings, it's our habit to take a long walk with Sadie. These days, we walk down to Starbucks where we all rest for a little bit, sit outside, no matter what the weather. We're the fools there in January, sitting outside with our mochas. And then we walk home again. We used to go to the dog park in Wauwatosa. I don't know if any of you are familiar with it. It's a great place to walk. There's the big open area with all the frozen dog poop in the winter, the melting dog poop in the spring, and the icky dog poop in the summer. Then there's a huge wooded area where there are abandoned concrete walkways and curbed roadways. There's ginormous and beautiful concrete staircases that majestically descend into what I assume were formal gardens. So we used to love to go out there. Sadie could run around off leash. We'd walk around through these woods and these pathways. And we would often end up at the one and only Pauper Cemetery. And near the cemetery is a pond. I don't think it's natural because it's perfectly rectangular, but it was a good place for, I don't know, but I grew up in a small town and we never had square ponds. But there are always geese and ducks on the pond, and Sadie would like to chase them. So one winter's day, one February day, but it was one of those February days that give the promise of spring. You know those days? It's warm, but you still have to dress for winter because it is winter and because this is Wisconsin. But you knew spring was gonna come probably by June 5th or so. The skies were blue, the sun was shining, it was above freezing, it was nice out, but we had to dress for winter. I had the old lady boots on, because I'm an old lady, and you know, the kind with the really icky fake fur around the top, and I had one of those poofy winter jackets on, it was red. So we walked, we went down to the pool, to the pond, Sadie chased the ducks and the geese off the ice, and then she saw open water, so she went to get a drink. Sadie walked up to the edge. The ice broke. Sadie went in. This is our favorite. We call her the good daughter. She's in the water dog paddling. She does not swim on purpose. She likes to wade, but she does not swim on purpose. And she's got those big old eyes, and she's looking, Mom, Dad. And she puts her little paws up on the ice, and it breaks. And she puts her little paws up on the ice, and it breaks. Now, I don't know, this is a fairly young audience. I hope you've all seen the movie, It's a Wonderful Life. It's a wonderful movie. But in the movie, little Harry Bailey falls to the ice. All the kids make a human chain. They army crawl out on the ice. They reach out a shovel to a little Harry Bailey. He grabs on, they pull him in. I've seen It's a Wonderful Life at least 30 times. I know what to do. Two problems. There's only me and Mike. We don't have a shovel, but this is the good daughter. I am on my belly on the ice. I army crawl out on the ice. Mike doesn't swim, so he's not even part of the chain. God knows. At this point in time, my whole vision is kind of tunneled, right? You've had that happen. I'm looking at the good daughter. I'm out on the ice. I'm crawling. I reach out. I touch her collar, the ice breaks. Now, it is February, I'm in the water, I'm dog paddling too. We're both dog paddling. Now the vision's getting really small because I'm gonna die. But I'm knowing that I'm gonna eventually have to hold Sadie's head above water while I'm paddling with my feet while my husband Mike tries to figure out what to do. So I'm paddling. And, of course, I put my hands up, the ice breaks, put my hands up, the ice breaks. And through that panic, through that fog, I hear a voice, and it's Mike, and he's saying, "Honey, stand up!" "No, wait, wait, wait! If I stop paddling, I'll sink, I'll drown." I put my feet down, and I feel muck, the kind of muck that will grab you and drag you in. So I paddle, paddle. "Honey, stand up!" Put my feet down a little further. I feel solid earth. I stand up. I look, Sadie's on the ice, shaking off, running to Daddy. He's like, "Daddy, look what Mom's doing." I walk to shore, boats filled with water, jacket, ugh. I learned something that day. Next time you feel like you're over your head, you're drowning, you're losing your nerve, just stand up.
0: That was Lisa Schultz. Sadie responded well to the chemotherapy and lived to be 14 years old. Today, Lisa and her husband Mike offer dog sitting services, and when they're not caring for canine guests, they love to travel.

0: Next, we go to Boston to hear a story Patrick Cleary shared at an open mic night. Here's Patrick.
1: Thanks. So in the last year of her life, my cat Rita had a vomiting problem. She vomited everywhere. Now, she didn't like to vomit on anything hard. She liked to be on soft surfaces. So she would jump up on the bed or on the couch, and all of that was a little bit difficult to clean up. She was a lady, though. She would warn you. She had this meow. She would go, wow, wow, wow, wow, blah, you know. And she had not only trained me, she trained all my friends and family that if we were, like, having people over to dinner, if you heard, wow, wow, wow, everybody would get up and run to wherever she was and put her on the floor. Now, Rita was the first of what I call the indeterminate cat-sitting adoptions, which is if anybody says, could you take care of my cat, but it's for an indeterminate amount of time, you've adopted a cat, right? It's now happened to me multiple times, and I fall for it every time. It's like, we just don't know, just a couple of days, and then a long time later, you're like, this is my cat. And I got her from a friend of mine who I had never met. This was back in the days, well, it was back in the days of when the internet was new, and it was bulletin board system, and a woman who lived nearby said, my husband, I need to leave him. And he said, if I leave, he'll kill the animals. And so I said, okay, well, I'll take in your cat. And she also had a little dog. And I took care of them for a couple of weeks. And then when she got herself established, she came back and she said, well, I can take the dog, but even though my husband's now in prison, he got me pregnant. And I can't clean a cat box because of toxoplasmosis. Pregnant women aren't supposed to clean out cat boxes. And so what I didn't tell her was that I wasn't supposed to be cleaning cat boxes either because I had just been diagnosed with HIV, and toxoplasmosis is really bad for people with HIV as well. But she said Rita was a 17-year-old cat. She wasn't going to live for very much longer. And at the time, I felt like I might not live very much longer either because my CD4 count wasn't doing so well. And because I'm really a drama queen, I figured we would just sit on the couch. The two of us wasting away. And they'd find us because we had died exactly at the same time. So I figured a 17-year-old cat, a guy who's probably going to perish, we're probably made for one another. Now, Rita was declawed. The woman who had her before me didn't declaw her. The woman before her had declawed the cat. But Rita also liked to pretend that she was scratching the furniture, and she'd look at me. And because I'm a good guy, I'd say, stop that. And she'd be like, and she'd walk away. So it made her feel good. It made her feel dangerous. Now, because Rita was 17 years old, she only lasted 8 more years. She went, and we went through a lot together. I went through a really hard time. Not only had I gone through HIV with a lot of medications that didn't work out for me, I also had lost my house, I had lost my job, I had lost my car. She was with me the whole time, just pretending to scratch the furniture and throwing up on it. So it worked out really well. But eventually, it was her time, and I was in a much better place. And so I did have to make the decision to put her down after reaching 25. I mean, that's 630 in human years I would want to go to. But she did teach me a number of lessons. One is that if anybody ever tells you, can you take my cat for a few days, you own a cat. The second is, if someone wants to feel dangerous, just let them. And the third is, if you are going to feel like a badass and throw up, be a lady and warn people about it. Thank you.
0: That was Patrick Cleary. Patrick is a cat owner, playwright, and storyteller from Boston, Massachusetts. Since Rita, Patrick has been the proud parent of 4 other cats, some of whom were actually adopted on purpose. Thank you, Patrick, for the wisdom that there is no such thing as a temporary cat. Our final story is told by Linda Torres at a slam we produced in Seattle, which is supported by public radio station KUOW. Live from the Fremont Abbey Arts Center, here's Linda Torres.
2: The happiest moment in my life was when I jumped into my husband's arms and I got back home from Afghanistan. Yeah. So he picked me up from Fort Benning, Georgia, if you know where that is, and we drove to DC where I was stationed. I was so excited to see Gina. She hadn't seen me in like 6 or 7 months, and she came home and it would always be an empty house. And then she saw me and she was just like, oh, that's my person. So she came up to me and ran up to me, and she had her tail wagging just enthusiastically. And she came up to me and kissed me and circled me. So that was wonderful. So the next day, Adam, my husband, went to work. He was really busy and had a lot of work to do. I, on the other hand, had a lot of days off. I was really lonely and alienated. And I found out that I had a back injury, so I couldn't run or do yoga or do any of those things that I like to do for stress relief. But what I did was I walked to Gina a ton, and I played fetch with her, and I read books about war stories because I felt connected to the people in the books and stuff. But Adam was acting a little strange. He would come home late, and he would be really withdrawn and quiet and stuff. So I sat him down and I was just like, what is up? And he said, you were gone. And I liked it. I never wanted to be married to you. So it didn't work out. Yeah, but divorce was still really hard for me. I mean, I thought I was going to be with him for the rest of my life. So I remember deciding to buy a nice purple climbing rope from REI. And I was going to logistically figure out, I was going to go on a walk with Gina. And logistically, I was going to figure out which tree to hang myself on. So I finally found a tree. And then Gina found a stick. And usually that means that you gotta stop whatever you're doing because you gotta throw the stick. So I threw the stick, and she came back to me, and she had the biggest smile and enthusiastically wagging tail. And that moment I knew that I had to take care of her, and she was going to take care of me. So the Army decided to move me across the country to Washington State. And I told Adam that I wanted to take Gina with me because she was my best friend during this really dark time. He told me he couldn't say no to me. So we moved here. Washington State is, there's something so transformative about living here. And that's, I don't know if it's the air, the views, the mountain. It was fantastic. It's been fantastic. So after a year of living here, the Army said, you're going to deploy again. So I sent Gina to stay with my family down in San Diego. My dad really enjoyed it. He said that he had found a partner to keep him healthy. So after a couple weeks, the Army said, just kidding, you got canceled for that deployment. So I went down to retrieve her. So my dad was just like, hey, can I have your dog? And I said, no, but you could, like during the flu season, I work a ton, and I'm going to be working on grad school and stuff, so you could keep her for a couple months. So flu season came around, and I sent Gina down to San Diego. This time I didn't go with her. My parents noticed that she was drinking a lot of water and that she was really tired, and we thought like she was really anxious from the flight and just really tired. So the next afternoon my mom decided to cook her bacon, and Gina came up to her and she collapsed, and that was it. Yeah, the next couple days were a blur. Painful. I knew I had to tell one person who loved her as much as I did, and that was Adam. Though we grew apart in passions, we had the same love for a wonderful, amazing God. I am so thankful that I had her. She saved me. Through her, I learned about focus, joy, and true love. Thank you.
0: That was Linda Torres. Linda has since moved to Philadelphia with her golden retriever, Ari, where she earned her doctorate in nursing practice. She continues to work and volunteer in the veterans community. Thank you for your service, Linda. To see photos of Linda and her dog, as well as other storytellers and their pets, go to themoth.org. While you're there, have you ever felt like you have a story you'd like to tell us? It might be about friends of the four or two-legged variety, about a temporary cat or a temporary house guest. If so, you can pitch us a story right on our site or call 877-799-MOTH. That's 877-799-6684. That's it for this episode of the Moth Radio Hour. We hope you'll join us next time, and that's the story from The Moth.

0: This episode of the Moth Radio Hour was produced by me, Jay Allison, Catherine Burns, and Alistair Bain, a storyteller from Colorado, who also hosted this show. Co-producer is Vicki Merrick, associate producer Emily Couch. Grand Slam coaching by Jody Powell. The rest of the Moth's leadership team includes Sarah Haberman, Sarah Austin Jeunesse, Jennifer Hickson, Meg Bowles, Kate Tellers, Jennifer Birmingham, Marina Kluche, Suzanne Rust, Brandon Grant, Inga Gladowski, Sarah Jane Johnson, and Aldi Kaza. Moth stories are true as remembered and affirmed by the storytellers. Our theme music is by The Drift. 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

historic downtown Plymouth, Indiana, where the beautiful Reese Theater has been restored to its Art Deco prime. Heartland Art Center is breathing new life into the historic Montgomery Ward Building, and where the Lincoln Highway and the Michigan Road cross the banks of the beautiful Yellow River, it's the Wild Rose Moon Radio Hour. Tonight we feature a special guest from Gary, Indiana, who played barefoot among the sand burrs in the dunes when she was five, gave her first performance of a Joyce Kilmer poem set to music when she was eight, and performed in talent shows at William A. Wirt High School, and rode horses around her grandparents' farm. Since that time, she has studied singing with Bobby McFerrin and Rhiannon, has earned honors for her songwriting skills, produced six albums, and still performs with many jazz musicians and the dynamic folk trio, the Song Sisters. Ladies and gentlemen, let's give it up for Patty Schaffner. Also tonight, we welcome a dynamic bassist, band leader, and teacher who has opened for Robert Cray, Wayne Newton, and Gladys Knight. He is accompanied by a classically trained pianist and dynamic drummer. Often heard at Merriman's Playhouse in South Bend, Indiana, let's welcome the Buddy Pearson Trio, featuring Buddy Pearson, Stefan Hess, and Mike Schell. Also with us tonight is our very own house band, featuring a versatile singer, songwriter, and cross picker from Galveston, Indiana, and a hang gliding bassist from Plymouth. Let's welcome John Baylor and Nathan Waddill of the Moon Rockers. And now, recorded live from Wild Rose Moon Performing Arts Center, here is the radical rascal of all things lunar or lunatic, your Radio Hour host.

0: I give that an 8.5.
1: Oh, that was so much fun. Well, speaking of someone who's anything but square, we have someone here with us today who really knows how to wig out.
0: Like a true jazz aficionado, yeah.
1: That's right.
0: Indeed, Rosie is sitting next to me with her Rastafarian dreadlocks, myrtle green leathern leafed hands, gypsy dress, and her pithy disposition. Always eager to share her thoughts with us, she comes complete with notes of wisdom distilled from a world of scintillating sources. Take it away, John.

0: These are words of Ella Fitzgerald. She was an American singer, songwriter, and composer, sometimes referred to as First Lady of Song, Queen of Jazz, and Lady Ella. Ella said, "Just don't give up trying to do what you really want to do. Where there is love and inspiration, I don't think you can go wrong." She also said, "The only thing better than singing is more singing."
1: And that was a note from Rosie, as read by Pam Gutterman Gunkel.
2: Rosie.
3: Well, I am so lucky this evening to be with this fine band and all these wonderful people that I know. And Patty, you've been with us many, many times. And I've enjoyed every one of them. And I've been looking, you know, thinking about your background a little bit before the show. And it was interesting, we mentioned your singing at that talent show so many years ago. That was a Joyce Kilmer piece.
4: Whoa, poem. That was when I was 8 years old, wearing a felt poodle skirt that my grandmother made with leaves on it.
3: Pink?
4: Oh, green.
3: Green, okay.
4: Yeah, for the leaves.
3: Oh, yeah. That's very nice. And did they give awards for those performances?
4: Oh, no. Oh. The award was like, that kind of got me started on stage to begin with. I mean, after that, it was just, I had to be up.
3: And
4: in front of an audience.
3: Right, and you've done a lot of performing in the theater as well.
4: I have. I've directed. I've been on stage as an actress. The only thing I have not done is actually building sets.
3: But no sets.
4: No sets, but all the acting, directing, lights, costumes, all that stuff.
3: Well, you could come here. We've got some sets to build.
4: I would like, you know, if somebody will help me with the set building. I can wield a hammer. I just haven't done it for a while.
3: The other thing is, you have I've looked through your discography and I've read a lot of it. I mean, I've read a lot of the lyrics and gone through that, and I was thinking about the context of that and thinking about the poet Kabir, who influenced one of your albums, at Dervish Heart.
4: At the Dervish Heart, right.
3: Right, yeah. And that's such an interesting album because I find it actually quite jazzy.
4: It is quite jazzy, actually, and bluesy. It's
3: jazzy
4: kind
3: and bluesy,
4: of both of those.
3: Right. Very fascinating album. And do you do any of that with the band?
4: I have not, no. Oh, but, perhaps one of these days we'll have to.
3: That's spectacular stuff. And back to Kabir.
4: Yes.
3: An interesting guy.
4: Yes, Persian poet.
3: Persian poet, and sort of had a big view of the universe.
4: Wide view of the universe.
3: Yeah, sort of thought everybody had the universe inside of them.
4: We all contain multitudes.
3: Right. And could you take some of those multitudes and bring your band together and squeeze them out into the room?
4: I wonder if that's what's happening, maybe. Feels like it. That feels right. All right, let's go ahead.

0: That makes me so happy.
1: It makes me happy, too.
0: Guys, we need that.
1: Yes, we do.
0: Yeah.
1: Hallelujah.
0: Hallelujah. Hey, you grew up singing with your dad, right?
1: I did. My dad had a beautiful baritone voice, and he loved to sing. He never became a professional singer, but he also loved barbershop, and he taught me when I was knee-high or something along those lines to do harmonies.
0: Oh, that's wonderful.
1: It was a wonderful experience. He always sang. He sang around the house. He just, woke us up on Sunday mornings.
0: And it's so great that you carry on the tradition of singing for the family. And I'm going to just be quiet and let you do one more.
1: Okay, we'll do another one now. So I know you all know this one. Everybody here, I'm sure.

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0: I'm in a state of bliss now. It's absolutely wonderful. It's like a big healing balm. Your music is so wonderful. And we'll be back. We're going to take a brief break, and we'll be back with Stefan Hess, Buddy Pearson, Patty Shafter, and Mike Schell, and John Baylor, and the Moon Rocker, Nathan Waddill, and they're going to share a song. Then we're going to come back and play the game show, and all of you can help. And then we'll come back and finish off with another fine, blissful session with Patty Shafter.
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2: This is 88.1 WVPE, where you'll find some great music throughout the afternoon. The Blues Review with Ole Harv is coming up from 1 to 4. Your weather forecast calls for mostly sunny skies today with a high near 51. Tonight, patchy frost, otherwise mostly clear with a low around 37.
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2: Well, welcome back to the Wild Rose Moon Radio Hour. We're here with our own special maestro who has finally been given his due. John, you have a new song for us.
3: I do. Well, this is called Old Time Record, but I think mostly this comes from just seeing my kids running outside. We got a baseball diamond right across our backyard, right across the fence, and we just kind of use that for an extension of our yard. This is true if it's any little kids, but I think especially if it's little kids that look a lot like me and are my kids.
2: Yeah.
3: That you look at them and you see them and just like everything feels right in the world when kids are running around outside and nobody's telling them what to do.
2: Yeah.
3: Just having a wonderful time.
2: Well, that's a beautiful introduction.
3: I mean, that's only going to be like one line of the song.
2: It's okay. I think that was sufficient.
3: Okay. All right.

0: writer, John Baylor.
1: And now, ladies and gentlemen, from our hometown to yours, the Wild Rose Moon Radio Hour presents our very own audience participation quiz show, Shoot the Moon.

0: And now here's the host of Shoot the Moon, the maniacal mandarin of metrical meanderings, the cool cat of categorical categories, the quirky quester of quibblesome queries, George Schricker!
1: Somehow I get here every time.
0: Yep.
1: It's fun.
0: It's impressive.
1: It's fun.
0: This was quite stealthy of you this time.
1: Thank you. Thank you. I'm learning the stealthiness.
0: Yes.
1: Yeah, I go under the auditorium, and I tiptoe around down there. It's with the spiders.
0: Yes, okay.
1: Okay. So anyway, could you give us the rules of this contest? We're about ready to enter this tremendous contest. We've got two lovely contestants here that were roped into this, right?
0: Mm-hmm.
1: Okay.
0: Before the show, audience members indicated their willingness to participate in Shoot the Moon by supplying an answer to this curious survey question. Air, why there? Do you have an answer?
2: Why is the air there?
0: However you like to interpret it, yes.
2: To breathe.
0: Yep.
1: Okay, that's good. She's okay. How about our other contestant?
3: Why not?
0: Yep, all right.
1: Okay, good.
0: And after picking two of the most unusual members of our audience who have answered this question in any perplexed manner they have so chosen, while inhaling and exhaling in partial unison, the very atmosphere on which we all so dearly depend, exactly two contestants are chosen to play our famous game show. Is it famous?
1: Well,
0: so we can write it in the script and say that it's famous.
1: Relatives think it's famous.
0: Shoot the Moon!
1: All right, good. Andrea Cannacci, it's so nice to have you here.
2: Thank you. It's good to be here.
1: You had to come a long way, right?
2: Yes, almost 30 minutes.
1: Almost? Okay, I thought, did you come from Culver?
2: Yes.
1: And I understand you've had something pleasant happen to you recently. You were appointed to something, or maybe awarded something, or given something. Is that right, according to this?
2: A job.
1: A job? Those are always useful.
2: I mean, I had like three, so this is good.
1: This is just one more job.
2: Yeah.
1: Okay, but what is that job?
2: Executive Director of Marketing for Marshall County Tourism, or Visit Marshall County.
1: And Visit Marshall County is just generous. They just donated some money for us, and we really appreciate that. Now, Jeff Detterline, is that correct?
3: Yeah.
1: Okay. And my understanding is you're from Hammond originally.
3: Originally from Hammond.
1: But now you live in Maryville.
3: Yes, I do.
1: And you are very interested in bowling, which is something I noticed, bowling and music.
3: Sure.
1: You know a lot about jazz and blues. And
3: I just wrote that down there because I didn't know what else to put down there.
1: But and fishing, you do music, bowling, fishing, kayaking. Wow, that's a lot. Do you do that all together?
3: Sure, yeah.
1: Wow. That's
3: put on the headphones, get in the kayak, do some fishing, and bowl.
0: Sounds like a party.
1: Sounds like the perfect combination.
0: Yep.
1: Well, we better get this game show off the road, right? Don't you think?
3: Oh, I thought we were done.
1: We've just begun. So would you like to read the categories of this fantastically strange and odd?
0: I certainly will, yes. And I'll remind our guests, the performers, that they are free to help with the answers,
1: yes,
0: as long as it is nonverbal.
1: That's right. Okay.
0: The first is Home Sweet Home.
1: Home Sweet Home.
0: Then Blessings from the Bottom End.
1: Mm.
0: Name Fame Game.
1: Uh-huh.
0: Torquing Sport. And the bonus tiebreaker is Base Space.
1: Okay. Andrea, would you like to choose one of our categories?
2: Sure. Blessing from the Bottom End.
1: Blessing from the Bottom. This is refers to Buddy Pearson. Buddy Pearson has been steadily playing upright and electric bass for 40 of his 50 years. Hailing from a very musically supportive family, he was given his first upright bass at the age of 9, and in one way or another has never looked back. Soon after schooling and immersing himself in the local jazz scene, Buddy played with a variety of notable artists, including Jerry Bergonzi.
4: Oh, that's right.
1: Fareed Haig.
4: Hawk.
1: Hawk. Humphreys McGee.
4: Mm-hmm.
1: And also you performed as an opening act for Robert Cray.
4: And Gladys Knight.
1: Wow. That's pretty cool. If you visit your webpage...
4: It appears right? You did.
1: Yes. There are three YouTube videos. Uh-huh. Which song can't be found on Buddy's page? Are you ready? All right. Is it A, State of Mind? B, Can't Buy Me Love? C, Let It Ride? Or D, The Way It Is? Which one was not on Buddy's website?
2: C, Let It Ride? Jeff?
0: No help for Buddy there.
1: What, Buddy? It was Let It Ride, right?
4: It was.
0: Oh. Correct.
2: Yes, I am a genius.
1: Okay, excellent. That's great. All right, well, we've got to get... What's the score?
0: So far, we have Andrea Versace with... And correct me if I'm wrong on that.
2: I'll take it.
0: With 1.5 points, because she didn't get any help from Buddy on that one. It's his website.
1: She just did it.
3: It was a guess. And yes. You give her half a point for a guess.
2: And Jeff, you're supposed to be on my side.
0: And Jeff, dead or alive, has 0 points.
1: What's the deal?
0: Again, correct me if I've got that pronunciation incorrect.
3: I got to step up my game.
1: Well, okay, you do. So what do you got here? What do you want?
3: I don't want nothing to do with twerking, so we'll go with the name fame game.
1: Name fame game. Drummer Mike Schell was quoted in the South Bend Tribune a few years ago as preferring Remo Belly drum skins. Is that correct?
5: Yes, sir.
1: Okay. Remo Belly, a jazz drummer born in Mishawaka, Indiana, in 1937 developed the first successful synthetic drum heads. Did you know he was born in Mishawaka?
5: I do, because of the article. We found out.
0: That's what the article was about, George.
1: Oh, that's right. He realized that the rise of rock and roll could lead to a shortage of calfskin for drumheads. But synthetic drum skins proved to outperform natural hide in one particular way. And Belly named his first product after that fact. Which is it? A, synthetic drum heads have a deeper, richer tone, so Belly called his product Fat Bottom. B, natural hide skins are sensitive to changes in weather and humidity, so Belly called his product Weather King. Or C, natural hide skins can give off a distinctive odor when wet or stored for long periods, so Belly called his product No Stink'em.
0: Again, what? No help from the band at all.
1: No.
3: I'll just have to go with A.
1: Where was the clue? Isn't there a cymbal hit? Can't you just hit the cymbal?
0: It's not helpful at all.
1: Can we give it to him anyway?
0: Can we give him a wrong answer? No, we can't.
1: No, I'm sorry. It's natural hide skin.
0: It's a goose egg.
1: It changes in temperature and humidity, so Belly called his product Weather King.
0: Weather King.
3: No, okay.
1: I'm so sorry.
3: That's all right.
1: What is he? Can we give him something?
3: No, don't worry about it.
0: Well, he does get half a point because, again, the band was really no help there.
1: I know. I think
0: we were quite specific.
1: Right. Okay. Andrea.
2: Yes. Oh, twerking for 300.
1: Twerking. Okay, This is for Stefan Hess. Are you ready? Twerking. Besides being an acclaimed jazz pianist, Stefan Hess is also a notable piano tuner. Piano tuning is the process of adjusting the tension of the strings of an acoustic piano so that the musical intervals between strings are in tune. The meaning of the term in tune is the context of piano tuning is not simply a particular fixed set of pitches. Fine piano tunings require an assessment of the vibration interaction among notes, which is different for every piano, thus in practice requiring slightly different pitches from any theoretical standard. Pianos are usually tuned to a modified version of a system called... Don't say it. Don't say it. Are you ready? Is it A, unified string theory? B, intermodal matching? C, equal temperament? Or D, marital bliss?
2: Oh.
0: Again, no help from the band at all.
1: No. What is the band doing?
0: This is his job, right? He does this for a living.
1: Jazz musicians, they'd be cool with this.
6: It's up to you. Is it
1: A, unified string theory, B, intermodal matching, C, equal temperament, or D, marital bliss?
2: It's B.
1: No.
2: It's C.
1: C, equal temperament. What?
2: Oh, darn.
1: Intermodal matching.
6: That sounds like it could be.
2: It sounded like it.
1: That's why I wrote it.
2: Oh, darn.
1: I put effort into this. Gosh. People don't think I work for this. Okay. All right. I'm sorry, Andrea.
2: It's okay.
1: We'll move on to Jeff. He has a chance to redeem himself. Oh, what's the score?
0: We have Andrea with 2 points because I gave her a half a point for, getting any help.
2: Right.
0: And Jeff with a half a point because, again, he did not get help, even though he got
2: And he
0: wrong.
2: Didn't give help.
1: Okay, Jeff. Oh, this is a question for Patty at last. Patty was born and raised in Gary, Indiana, a city once known for its steel industry and for also being the hometown of the Jackson family.
5: True.
1: Many will remember it as being featured as the hometown of Professor Harold Hill in The Music Man, in which he claimed to have graduated from the Gary Music Conservatory in 1905. What is it that proves that he's not who he says he is? A, the city of Gary wasn't even founded until 1906. B, the Gary Conservatory was actually a community greenhouse. Or C, the city of Gary had no music academy.
3: I don't think the city of Gary has a music academy. So it'd be C.
1: No, it's the city of Gary wasn't founded until 1906.
3: Oh. Well, you know, I wasn't born until the 50s, so...
1: I'm much older, so...
0: Very famous, beloved musical.
1: Okay.
0: No help at all from the band, once again.
1: Well, they apparently didn't know.
3: So where is this musical academy?
1: Oh.
3: Oh, it, there, no there backup ever, questions?
2: Nice. Uno reverse.
1: There is no musical academy.
5: So okay. He was right.
3: So I was right.
2: Wait. He was right.
1: Oh, well, I guess he's right then.
0: You changed the answer, so there are two correct answers now. You're right. Yes, absolutely. Yes.
3: Oh, so I should get 2 points.
1: I think that's,
2: give
1: that's
2: me a one J. Point.
0: That's 1.5 for you.
2: Give me an E.
1: What?
0: And for pointing that out, so that's another point right there.
2: Yes.
0: So that's it.
3: I win.
1: Okay. Well, what is the final score then, if you could?
0: Amazingly enough, Andrea has 3 points, and Jeff also 3 points.
1: So what does that mean?
0: Win or lose, everyone gets lucky on Shoot the Moon. Both winners will receive a sleek and elegant sticker suitable for applying to your saxophone, zoot suit, or jazz booties. In addition, they will both receive a Wild Rose Moon coffee mug, perfect for drinking jazzed up mint juleps while listening to Ethel Waters' Shimma Shibobble. Both the sticker and mug depict Rosie gazing at the first full moon in June when the wild roses bloom. Congratulations, Andrea and Jeff. Everybody wins when we play Shoot the Moon.
1: Well, we'll be right back with more of Patty Schaffner and the Buddy Pearson Trio.
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8: 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Your weather forecast calls for mostly sunny skies today with a high near 51. Tonight, patchy frost, otherwise mostly clear with a low around 37.
9: Well, welcome back to the Wild Rose Moon Radio Hour. We're here with Patty Schaffner and Stefan Hess, Buddy Pearson and Mike Schell, and we're having a good time with some jazz. And you've played up at Merriman several times now.
10: In fact, we're going to be there again in July, July 17th.
9: Oh, that'll be great.
10: All three of us, all four of us. Those three and me, which is four. I can count.
9: Good. Well, sometimes it's difficult when you're on stage just to know where you are. But I wanted to know specifically about a song you wrote called That's a Lot of Water.
10: That's a Lot of Water.
9: Yeah.
10: You want to know about that song?
9: Well, I want to know a little bit about it because when I listen to the recording of it, there's all kinds of stuff going on.
10: Yeah.
9: And I wonder, it seems like you had a lot of fun in the studio doing that.
10: Well, the studio was my living room.
9: Oh, so that's where all that
10: really was. Yeah, that's in that particular song. It was my sons and my future daughter-in-law and my husband and some other friends, and he had them all playing bottles and anything that you could make percussion with. He had them playing that.
9: And you and your husband had your own albums together.
10: We did. We had we had one album together, which was our Uptown Trio, because we had a trio, a swing trio.
9: Right.
10: During the early 90s, early to mid 90s, when Zoot Suit Riot and all of those songs were coming back in. Squirrel Nut Zippers. Isn't that a great name? Squirrel Nut Zippers.
9: Yeah. So after, and your husband passed tragically.
10: Mm-hmm. About almost 7 years ago now.
9: And as a result, my understanding is that you've been able to learn about grief, kind of grief, processing grief.
10: Tending, yeah. I'm a grief tender. I'm a peer-to-peer certified grief educator and grief literacy advocate. And I host vigils and rituals. For people in grief and, you know, all kinds of grief, not just the loss of a person.
9: That's great.
10: Yeah.
9: When my father passed, my mother went to a group and it was very helpful for her. And there was a grief person leading that. It was just so super.
10: It's important to be seen and witnessed and heard without being fixed in that. Yeah.
9: Yeah, exactly. Well, I'm going to let you fix me anyway with a song, okay?
10: All right. And how this is going to work is we're going to go back like what we did to the top of the show, and I'm going to let the guys play one for you, and then I'll come back and join them.

0: Man, I need more of this.
1: I am so lucky to be playing with these guys.
0: Oh, I know. And I just great to have this room swinging, you know. It's just
1: swinging the moon.
0: I think about all the people who've been through a building like this, you know, from 1866 on, the grocery stores and there was a jewelry store and all those people walking through and coming through. And somehow I always think they're all sort of here, still here, you know, in the history of the building. That's why I love historical buildings so much, to think of all that activity, you know.
1: Mm-hmm. Yeah. You can feel that.
0: I mean, there were children born here, I'm sure.
1: I hadn't thought about that.
0: Yeah.
1: It's possible.
0: Now, are you still playing with Sue Fink and Amy Kohler Dixon?
1: Sue Fink and Amy Dixon Kohler and I are song sisters together,
0: right?
1: Yes. And in fact, we're going to be doing a little mini tour in Michigan the first week of May. We're going to be up in Chelsea, Michigan to perform on the Tracks singer-songwriter series, and then we'll be in Kalamazoo at the Clover Room.
0: Is that great?
1: That's fun.
0: I'd love to catch you up there, actually. Yeah. So keep me on your mailing list, okay?
1: I will. I don't actually have a mailing list, but if you follow me on social media, you'll find me, or you go to my website.
0: All right. What are you going to close out your set with tonight?
1: We're going to close out with an original tune. A Patti Shaffner original.
0: Well, I've been waiting for this one.
1: All right.

0: Man, that is bug scats. Wow, you'd be shooting the spire if you were in.
1: I thought that was smoking it.
0: What's up?
1: Just shoot the moon and smoke the spire.
0: I'm not from Bremen. So anyway, well, thanks so much for coming. We really appreciate you being here.
1: I'm delighted to be here.
0: It was just such fun, and we hope you'll consider coming back sometime.
1: Of course.
0: Oh, great. Well, thanks so much to Patty Schaffner for the sonorous and soulful presentation of some fine tunes, and to Buddy Pearson, Stefan Hess, and Mike Schell for bringing the big-hearted spirit of jazz into the Wild Rose Moon. And also a big thank you to John Baylor and Nathan Waddell of the Moon Rockers for anchoring the Wild Rose Moon Radio Hour with their fine tunes, spirited musicianship, and for John's reflective tune, Old Time Record.
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0: Thank you to our announcer and co-writer, Derek Jensen, voice of Rosie, Pam Gunderman Gunkel, Rosie's creator, Vera Tiani, audio engineer, Jonathan Nixon, Nate Butler, audio intern and technical assistant, Nicholas Holzer, video producer, Jim Yoakum, video director, Troy Bondrager, camera operator, Maddie Shirk, photographer, Matthew Bergmoser, hospitality crew, Jennifer Reed, Martina Sam, Amy Beecham, Nancy Walshman, administrative assistant and mentorship coordinator, Rachel Holzer, and Mike Bachman. And thanks to our longtime supporters, Judith Robert and Dan Schubert, and to the memory of past friends, John Kubley, Tom Kapazinskas, Dave Barkmeyer, Odette Husband, and Gene Fazdurka. And special thanks to our resident applauseologist,

0: George, are you ready to bend those blue notes until they curl beneath our skins and psyches into some kind of electric noodly soup?
1: I'm so bugs cats with that daddy-o, we be smoking the spire on the outro.

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9: Live from NPR News in Washington, I'm Nora Rahm. A federal appeals court is restricting access to one of the most common means of abortion. It's blocking the mailing of mifepristone, one of the medications used for abortion or for the treatment of miscarriages. The Food and Drug Administration had allowed the pills to be mailed after an online or phone consultation. The decision is expected to be appealed to the Supreme Court. NPR's Selena Simmons-Duffin reports it will affect the entire U.S.
10: This is a really big deal. First of all, a decision from a panel of judges in New Orleans changed how Americans all over the country can access an FDA-approved medication. That's unprecedented. In terms of abortion access, this severely restricts access in states with abortion bans, but it also affects people in states like California, Maryland, Massachusetts, who've come to rely on telemedicine too.
9: NPR's Selena Simmons-Duffin. Early voting for Louisiana's primary elections begins today. This is just days after the Supreme Court found the state's redrawn congressional map unconstitutional. NPR's Ashley Lopez reports.
11: Because of the ruling, state officials suspended the elections for Louisiana's House seats. That's even though more than 100,000 absentee ballots have already been sent out to voters, and those ballots contain the slate of House races. Ballots that will be used during early voting in Louisiana will also feature these candidates. However, state officials sent notices to early voting sites that even though voters will have those races on their ballots, barring a successful lawsuit, those votes will not be counted. The other contests in the primary, including a closely watched Senate race, will continue on as normal. The last day of voting in Louisiana is May 16. Ashley Lopez, NPR News.
9: The Pentagon says it will withdraw about 5,000 troops from Germany in the next 12 months. President Trump had been threatening to reduce the U.S. presence there after German Chancellor Friedrich Merz criticized the U.S. war in Iran, saying the U.S. has been humiliated by the Iranian leadership. Iran's Islamic Revolutionary Guard says it will exercise control over 1,200 miles of the country's coastline, despite a U.S. naval blockade. Duri Buscarin reports the U.S. this week rejected a peace proposal from Iran delivered by Pakistani mediators.
10: In a report by the semi-official Fars News Agency, a senior Iranian military official said that a renewed conflict with the U.S. is, quote, likely, and that Iran's armed forces are in full readiness. On Friday, U.S. President Donald Trump said he was unsatisfied with Iran's latest peace proposal and that Iran's leadership was, quote, very disjointed. At least 50 top Iranian officials were killed in U.S. and Israeli airstrikes, including the country's former supreme leader. Peace talks have remained stalled despite a fragile ceasefire since early April. For NPR News, I'm Dari Buscarin in Istanbul.
9: This is NPR News.
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6: This is WVPE News. I'm Michael Gallenberger. Three people were hurt in a shooting this morning in downtown Elkhart. Police say they were called to the area of 2nd and High Streets around 1:15 a.m. and found a 20-year-old man with an apparent gunshot wound near an alley. He was taken to the hospital with life-threatening injuries. Two more gunshot victims reportedly walked into the hospital. Elkhart Police Chief Dan Milanese on Friday announced he'll step down from his position, take a leave, and return as a detective. WVPE's Jeff Parrott has more.
13: In a statement, Milanese said, quote, "Serving in this capacity has been one of the most challenging and rewarding experiences of my career. At this time, I feel it is important to shift my focus to other areas of my life, including spending more time with my family," end quote. Milanese leaves as the community awaits the outcome of a high-profile Elkhart County Homicide Unit investigation. The unit, working under County Prosecutor Vicki Becker, is investigating whether officers Thomas Brenneman and Nicholas Ragdale were justified in fatally shooting 17-year-old Brian Ramirez Gomez February 8th at High Dive Pavilion Park. Becker has rejected community demands to release the officers' video of the incident until the investigation is completed. Milanese has said he would like to release the video because he says it exonerates the officers. Assistant Chief Andy Whitmire will serve as interim chief until Mayor Rod Roberson picks a permanent chief. Jeff Parrott, WVPE News.
6: NIPSCO's month-long lockout of union workers is coming to an end. The utility company says its clerical employees will return to work Tuesday after the two sides finalized a labor agreement. Physical workers went back to work this week. On its website, NIPSCO says its agreements with United Steelworkers deliver improved safety standards, more efficient emergency response, above historical wage increases of at least 4%, and expanded benefits. This is WVPE News.

right, it's blues time once again right here at your home for the blues. And today on the blues review in the third hour, you can find out what's happening to blues scene with the blues news. I'll give you the best in traditional contemporary blues. Plus, we got a couple new releases we'll be laying on to you. Also, Bruce Katz will be stopping by, and Bruce Katz band will tonight be at the Midway Tavern Dance Hall, 810 West 4th Street in Mishawaka, starting at 8 p.m. Plus, all weekend long, we're going to be celebrating the birthday of Otis Rush, Little Walder, and Big Maybelle. You're with O'Harve on the Blues Review. I thank all you blues lovers for joining me. It's right here at your home for the blues at 88.1 WVPE, your NPR station.

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0: All right. Right here at your home for the blues, 88.1 WVPE. Little Walter with Luther Tucker on the guitar, going back to the 1959 on Chess Records. And we did I'm Blue and Lonesome as a Man Can Be. Plus, we did Little Walter with Nobody But You, Make My Life Complete. And Everybody Needs Somebody, and you know I need somebody too with Little Walter. Plus, we went to Otis Rush, the essential Otis Rush, the classic Cobra recorded 1956 to 1958. We went to 1956, a song written by Willie Dixon with I Can't Quit You, Baby, But I Gotta Put You Down for a While. We went live with Otis Rush, 1973, doing a B.B. King classic with Everybody Wants to Know Why I Sing the Blues. You know, Otis Rush, he was around for a long, long time, and he really paid his dues. And we started the set with Otis Rush, again from Chess Box Set. We went to 1960 with So Many Roads, So Many Trains to Ride. We want to welcome you aboard to the Blues Review. Coming up in the third hour, you can find out what's happened to the blues scene with the blues news. I'll give you the best in traditional contemporary blues. We do have a couple new releases we'll be laying on to you. Plus, in the last hour, Bruce Katz is going to be stopping by. The Bruce Katz Band is going to be stopping by, I should say. And tonight, they're going to be at the Midway Tavern Dance Hall, 810 West 4th Street in Mishawaka. They'll be starting at 8 p.m. And we'll also, all weekend long, be celebrating the birthday of Otis Rush, Little Walter, and Big Maybelle. You're with O'Harve on the Blues Review. I thank all you blues lovers for joining me. It's right here at your home for the blues at 88.1 WVPE, your NPR station. 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
0: You're with O'Harve on the Blues Review. I thank all you blues lovers for joining me. Hey, we're going to be celebrating the birthday of Otis Rush, also Little Walter and Big Maybelle all weekend long. But coming up next, we're going to give you a couple from the Bruce Katz Band. Tonight, they're going to be at the Midway Tavern Dance Hall. That's 810 West 4th Street in Mishawaka. They'll be starting at 8 p.m. And we're going to start out with one called the Norton's Boogie. This features Bruce Katz on the piano, and we're going to do it live from the Firefly. And we'll give you a couple more with Bruce Katz. Also, Big Maybelle coming up right here at your home for the blues at 88.1 WVPE, your NPR station.

0: All right, right at your home for the blues, 88.1 WVPE, Bruce Katz Band with Aaron Lieberman on the vocals from Connections, and we did I'm So Tired of Sneaking Around with You, and I'm sure that you'll hear that one tonight if you get out there at the Midway Tavern Dance Hall, plus live at the Firefly, the Bruce Katz on the piano with the Bruce Katz Band doing Norton's Boogie. Coming up next, we're going to do blues man from Indiana. He originally wrote this song, Leroy Carr, Scrapper Blackwell, with Blues Before Sunrise, and In Memory of Elizabeth Reed. And that will be coming up next, right here at your home for the blues at 88.1 WVPE, your NPR station. And you can join WVP at the Goshen Theater for Martinez and Music every second Thursday of the month. And the next Martinez and Music is Thursday, May 14th from 5 to 7 p.m. at the Goshen Theater lobby, featuring music from Amber and Nate Butler. 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
0: You're with the Harv on the Blues Review. I thank all you blues lovers for joining me. Hey, coming up, we're going to be celebrating the birthday of Otis Rush. He was born April 29th, 1934 in Philadelphia, Mississippi. Passed away September 29th, 2018 at the age of 84 years old in Chicago, Illinois. He was inducted into the Blues Hall of Fame in 1984. Plus, Marion Walter Jacobs, Little Walter, born May 1st, 1930 in Marksville, Louisiana, passed away February 15, 1968, at the young age of 37 years old in Chicago, Illinois. And he was inducted to the Rock and Roll Hall of Fame 2008, plus Big Maybelle, Maybelle Louise Smith, born May 1st, 1924, in Jackson, Tennessee, passed away January 23rd, 1972, in Cleveland, Ohio, at the young age of 47 years old. Coming up next, though, we're going to give you Blues Before Sunrise. Now, this is a Leroy Carr and Blackwell Scrapper Blackwell classic. They're both buried in Indy, and they were Indianapolis blues men. And we're also going to do a little Allman Brothers that you'll recognize, In the Memory of Elizabeth Reed. And I'm sure you'll hear these cuts if you get out to the Midway Tavern Dance Hall tonight with the Bruce Katz Band, starting at 8 p.m. at the Midway Tavern Dance Hall, 810 West 4th Street in Mishawaka.

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bed. He said, I'm leaving you, baby. And this is just what I said. I said, I can't make you stay if you wanna go. But it's high time, baby, that you should know.

be chicken hearted and crying when he'd walk out the door. 'Cause I was just young and simple. Ha! Ain't like that no more. 'Cause I had a hard way to go for. I learned to

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All right, right at your home for the blues, 88.1 WVPE from Houston, Texas, the Swamp Buggy Queen, Katie Webster, doing Ooh Wee Sweet Daddy, Hurry Back to Me. Plus, we did the Ray Charles classic, you know, he said, Hallelujah, I love her so. But Katie Webster, the Swamp Buggy Queen, says, Hallelujah, I love him so. Plus, we also checked in with Big Maybell, the classic, and the big hit for Big Maybell was Candy, 1956, plus One Monkey Don't Stop No Show from 1954. It's the OK Sessions from Big Maybell, 1952 to 1955. Also, Big Maybell, again, from Candy, we did from 1957. That's a Pretty Good Love. And we started the set with Big Maybell with a cut from 1952, talking about her country man. Yeah, she needs a man with a whole lot of energy. And that is, again, from the OK Sessions, 1952 to 1955. Plus, we checked in with the Bruce Katz Band, one that was written by Dickie Betts and made famous by the Allman Brothers. And this comes from their release back in Boston Live with In Memory of Elizabeth Reed. And we started the set with the Bruce Katz Band with Aaron Lieberman and doing one back in Boston Live. Leroy Carr, Scrapper Blackwell, Indianapolis Blues Ben with Blues Before Sunrise and Tears Standing in My Eyes. And the Bruce Katz Band will be at the Midway Tavern Dance Hall tonight, 18. 18-

0: 10 West 4th Street in Mishawaka, starting at 8 p.m. And they'll be here visiting on the Blues Review in just a few minutes. So coming up next, though, we're going to give you one more from Katie Webster, the Swamp Boogie Queen. And we're going to do a Joe Tex classic with the one, The Love You Save May Be Your Own. Then we've got Taj Mahal coming up with the Phantom Blues Band. Their newest one is called Time. And this is one that Bill Withers wrote and never recorded. Plus, we'll give you a couple more from their newest release. And we're talking about Taj Mahal and the Phantom Blues Band. It's all right here at your home for the blues at 88.1 WVPE, your NPR station. 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
0: With O'Harv on the Blues Review, I thank all you blues lovers for joining me. Coming up next, we're going to give you one more from the Swamp Boogie Queen doing a Joe Tex classic with The Love You Save May Be Your Own. And also coming up, we've got Taj Mahal and the Phantom Blues Band. Their newest one, it's called Time. It's a song that Bill Withers wrote and never recorded. And Taj Mahal and the Phantom Blues Band recorded that, and they put out a whole album called Time. And we'll be giving you a couple cuts from that coming up in just a few minutes. And stick around, because in just a few minutes, the Bruce Katz Band's going to be stopping by the studio, making a visit. We'll be talking to them and, asking what's been going on with the Bruce Katz Band. I know they've been on tour for a while, but we'll find out all about what's going on with the Bruce Katz Band coming up here in just a few minutes at your home for the blues at 88.1 WVPE, your NPR station.

Please welcome Taj Mahal and the Phantom Blues Band. Thank you.

0: All right. Right here at your home for the Blues, 88.1 WBPE. And hey, Bruce, how you doing?
1: Hey, I'm doing great.
0: Yeah.
1: Enjoying the new WBPE digs here, man.
0: Yeah, it's a nice studio.
1: Very.
0: Yeah. We've been here about 5 months or so, you know. And hey, so this is about your, what, third or fourth time, maybe fifth time being at the Midway? Or
1: at least the fifth.
0: Yeah.
1: I mean, going back maybe 18, 19 years, I think.
0: Right, yeah.
1: Because I know you put a picture of me that's on the wall there, and I'm looking younger in that picture.
0: Yeah. I hear you. Yeah. So anyway, we just heard a cut called Freight Train, and you were with what Butch Trucks were.
1: Yeah, I was in both of Butch Trucks' band, Butch being the founding member of the Allman Brothers drummer. And after he passed away, I wanted to write a tune for Butch, and his nickname was the Freight Train, and I wrote that one.
0: Yeah.
1: I was thinking this would be a tune Butch would have liked to have played. That's the way I was thinking about it.
0: Right. And then you spent some time with the Allman Brothers, right? I mean, Greg Allman.
1: Well, I was in Greg Allman's band for 6.5 years, and I did some tours with the Allman Brothers when they felt like they wanted to have a Chuck Lavelle kind of thing going on.
0: Yeah, right.
1: I didn't push Greg off the B3. He was sitting on that B3 no matter what.
0: Yeah, for sure. So anyway, how's the new album doing, Connections? I mean, I know it's a little older now,
1: Yeah, well, that was the second from, you know, Connections came out great. We recorded it at Capricorn Studios in Macon and really loved the experience. Then we had the live album come out after that.
0: Yeah, I was going to say.
1: Back in Boston.
0: I met live in Boston first, yeah. But anyway.
1: But yeah, no, well, I'm proud of those albums. And I think the funny thing is, I mean, they both sound, to me, beautiful sonically. Connections at Capricorn was just this magnificent studio, and then when we went into the Fallout Shelter outside of Boston, they just had a magical way of recording a live album, because that album sounds like it was in a studio, but it's not. It's in front of, you know, it's live,
0: right.
1: Done.
0: Yeah. But, so you'll have both of them available, or you'll have quite a few available?
1: We'll have a few, yeah. We have some old ones that we've run out of, but we have a bunch of And a beautiful selection of T-shirts, I might add, multicolored.
0: All right, multicolored. And hey, introduce the band that's up here with you. I mean, we got, of course, Aaron. He's been here a few times.
1: But, yes. Aaron Lieberman, singer and guitar player, and the newest member of our band, John Medeiros Jr. on the drums.
0: All right. John, welcome aboard. You know, good to have you here, you know. So anyway, I was going to ask you, besides, I know the Allman Brothers and Butch Trucks, and who else have you played with in your days?
1: Well, a few.
0: Yeah.
1: I was a longtime member with Ronnie Earl and the Broadcasters in the 90s. And I was in Duke Robillard's band and John Hammond's band and Delbert McClinton's band, J-Mo's jazz band.
0: Wow.
1: Barrence Whitfield and the Savages, if you go back to the 80s, the Wild Man R&B act, which was really fun. And I don't know, I can't think. John Hammond, I did play bass with Big Mama Thornton once upon a time.
0: Really?
1: In my bass playing days. Wow. I did a couple of short little East Coast tours with her.
0: Wow.
1: But yeah, a lot of different people, you know.
0: Yeah.
1: Then there's people that I recorded with that I was never in their band, like you were mentioning Mighty Sam McClain. I'm on 7 of his records. I was never really in the band, but the record company liked to have me on his dates.
0: Right.
1: And so I kind of helped arrange things and do stuff like that.
0: Right. And, you know, I told you I have with Mighty Sam McClain, 7 releases.
1: Yeah.
0: You know, so.
1: Well, you have everything here, man.
0: Also,
1: this is my life.
0: Yeah. Also, Ronnie Earl, I've got 6. And Joe Bird, a couple.
1: Joe Beard.
0: Or actually. Beard, I mean Beard.
1: Yeah, no, I'm on all 3 of Joe's records.
0: Oh,
1: one was with Ronnie, the other two were with Duke and Jerry Portnoy. Yeah, Joe is still going strong at about, I'm not sure, 85, 86 years old. And he's just, you know, he's so deep
0: Right.
1: The blues is deep.
0: Yeah.
1: With Joe Beard, man.
0: Yeah. Yeah. So you say you got three. I only got two, so maybe I'm missing one.
1: Oh, yeah. Well, I don't remember. One was called Dealin'. One was called For Real. And like I say, one was Ronnie Earl and the Broadcasters backing him right. up. And then the other two were with Duke.
0: Okay.
1: Yeah.
0: All right.
1: All on AudioQuest.
0: Yeah. And then you got one with Joe Louis Walker, right? And Guile.
1: Yeah. Actually, I'm on two or three other Joe Louis Walker albums that are from the around 2005, 6, 7 that Duke Robillard produced. But then I did make that acoustic one with Giles Robson and Joe and myself.
0: Right.
1: That actually won a Blues Music Award and everything.
0: All right.
1: It was a beautiful album, really. Just
0: yeah.
1: piano playing obscure blues tunes, you know.
0: Yeah.
1: We tried to find the ones that you didn't really hear.
0: Right.
1: You know?
0: I hear you.
1: But that was really fun.
0: Yeah. All right. Well, what, in a couple of days is the Blues Awards right there in Memphis?
1: Yes, the Blues Music Awards in Memphis coming up this week. I have been nominated for the 8th time for Piano Player of the Year. I'm still looking for my first win, but I really don't care about that. I mean, I know everyone right. says, oh, sure, you don't. Yeah. Well, actually, I should take that back because the one time that I did win with the Joe and Giles and my album, it did feel pretty good to win.
0: Well, sure, sure.
1: But yeah, good. No, Thursday is the Blues Music Awards, all sorts of great people, and it's right. a lot of fun down in Memphis.
0: Yeah, I know some of the local bands around here, they've gone down there for the, you know, the blues.
1: Oh, the IBCs.
0: Yeah, IBCs. And, you know, they said, oh, we didn't win. I said, hey, but it's the experience. You know, it's experience. No one can ever take it away from you, you know.
1: Yeah, well, I've been down there the last 3 or 4 years as a judge, and oh. I do master classes during the IBCs, and it's a good spirit down there.
0: Mm-hmm.
1: You know, when I first heard about it, like a long time ago, I thought, gee, this would be kind of weird. Everyone's competing, you know. But actually, it's a real positive vibe, it seems
0: right.
1: to me, and there's a lot of good bands, and you get to hear a million people, and, you know.
0: Right. So you just mentioned something about a blue school you're going to be teaching, and why don't you talk about that a little bit? And,
1: well, it's, yeah, there's this blues camp.
0: Camp.
1: Kind of. Well, it's out in the country, up in the Catskills at this old kind of resort, and this play, Music Makers Studios, I think it's called, at the Full Moon Resort, and they have like a week at a time. I mean, Robin Ford comes in and does a week. Guys that played with Levon Helm come in and do a week of the band. And they've decided to, and actually Butch Trux had Roots Rock Revival there too.
0: Mm-hmm.
1: And so they decided to do a blues camp, and I'm going to be one of the instructors along with Charlie Musselwhite and Ruthie Foster and Bobby Rush and Luther Dickinson and John Cleary and Duke Robillard and Eric Gales. I mean, it's quite the lineup. Did I miss anybody? Jontavious Willis and Southern Avenue.
0: Oh, okay.
1: And it's like master classes and jam sessions all night long. The students get to jam and go crazy, and everybody's going to do master classes and do little, you know, I'm going to do some rhythm section stuff, and it's pretty cool, actually.
0: Right.
1: Yeah.
0: So where is this going to be held at?
1: It's held at the Full Moon Resort, which is, and I think there's a website, something Blues Camp, crossroadsbluescamp.com, is that the website? But it's at this old resort, which has now been repurposed.
0: Mm.
1: And it's, you know, it's real rustic, and I mean, it's beautiful out there.
0: Right.
1: It's way out in the country.
0: Yeah.
1: You know, I mean, it's, you know, it's probably about 45 minutes from Woodstock.
0: Mm.
1: So you're kind of in that part of the world.
0: Yeah. Okay. So you also, you taught at Berklee, right? Or
1: yes, I taught at Berklee College of Music in Boston for 14 years, and then in 2000, and I used to live in Boston, and then I moved to Woodstock, and I was commuting to Boston, and at that moment in time, I was simultaneously in Greg Allman's band, John Hammond's band, Delbert McClinton's band, and I guess J-Mo's band, and I was trying to teach full-time in a city that I lived 200 miles away from.
0: Wow.
1: And so it got a little hectic, man. And yeah. I said, well, either I have to stop performing and playing music, or I'm going to have to stop teaching at Berkeley. And you know, I loved Berkeley,
0: right.
1: But I had to stop teaching there. Mm-hmm. I do teach privately, Zoom,
0: right.
1: All that kind of stuff.
0: Yeah. So at Berkeley, you taught what, the organ and the keys or whatever?
1: Well, I taught harmony, which is sort of like modern composition, kind of from a jazz perspective. And I taught piano and I taught blues history.
0: Okay.
1: I created a blues history class at Berkeley, even though they were doubtful because they were kind of these academic jazz guys. And they're going, well, how do you teach blues history for a whole semester?
0: Yeah.
1: I said, man, I can't even get through half of the history in a
0: right.
1: semester, you know. But yeah, Hammond organ labs and all that kind of stuff.
0: Mm-hmm.
1: A lot of energy at Berkeley.
0: Oh yeah,
1: a lot of
0: yeah.
1: crazy kids.
0: Okay, all right.
1: 4,000 insane young musicians going crazy all the time.
0: Yeah, I hear you. So anyway, the tour's been going good for you, huh?
1: Yeah, this is the last of our 10 dates in the Heartland tour. And yeah, it's been a really nice tour. Get out into some new places and some of our favorite places, like the Midway Tavern tonight at 8:00.
0: Right. Yeah. Well,
1: in
0: that's
1: Mishawaka.
0: Right. Get that in there now. Yeah. Of course.
1: Yeah, yeah. No, you know, we've hit some of our favorites and then a bunch of new things. It's been real fun. And it's great playing with John and getting out and doing some tours because, you know, things keep coming together the way, you know, when you're, I've never had a band where I'll pick up a drummer for this tour or I'll, you know, mm-hmm. It's always a real band. It has to be for
0: right.
1: me.
0: Well, sure.
1: Because the communication, you know, it's so much better that way,
0: mm-hmm.
1: you know, than I'm going to go out to the Midwest and I'll get some Midwest guys.
0: Right.
1: Save some money.
0: Oh, I know what you mean. Yeah. Yeah. I watch you on stage sometimes and I know you and Aaron, you know, and now John don't even look at each other. You know, you just know where you're going, you know, and you feel it, you know.
1: No, we don't look at each other because we hate each other. No, I'm only kidding. Separate vans to the gig.
0: Yeah. Aaron, you know, are you on there?
2: I'm not.
0: Well, hold on. Are you on? Now you're on.
2: Hey, everybody.
0: Yeah, how you doing, Aaron?
2: I'm good, thank you.
0: So how's it been? I know you've been how long now with Bruce?
2: Let's see. I'm pre-COVID.
0: Oh, pre-COVID.
1: 7 years.
2: No, I guess, it's been
1: 7 years.
2: Yeah. And, no, I just, for me, the communication that goes on stage with this trio is, you know, what I look for. I look forward to playing every night because I know, you know, it's going to be new and fresh and some new ideas. And so it's been fun. I remember thinking on the first day of this tour, we're going to be warmed up by the time it's done.
1: Yeah.
0: Right.
2: And so today is the last, I can't believe it's the last one. You know?
0: Yeah, I hear you. But, I hear you.
2: Yeah.
0: So anyway, who did you play with besides Bruce?
2: Oh, man. Well, I was in a band in the jam band world for a lot of years, playing with a band called God Street Wine, which was like one of the, you know, first bands in that kind of scene out in New York in the late 80s and early 90s. And then just moved up to the Hudson Valley to Woodstock and raised a couple of twins and played. And so my friend Jay kept telling me to meet Bruce Katz.
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1: That's that great. Kind of yeah. Older stuff.
2: Yeah. Well, it's good to have you here again, Aaron, and,
1: good to be here.
2: And looking forward to seeing you tonight again.
1: Thanks.
2: You know, and
1: you're going to sit in with us, old heart.
2: Well, you know, we'll see. You know,
3: we'll twist his arm.
2: Yeah. Hey, John, welcome aboard. How are you doing?
4: I'm good, thank you.
2: Yeah. So you have been enjoying the 6 months, 7 months you've been with Bruce?
4: I'm having a blast.
2: Yeah.
4: Very musically rewarding, challenging.
2: Right.
4: You know, I go home from a gig, from a show, I'm like, I messed something up. Let me fix that and do some homework. You know, it's been great getting better each and every time.
2: Yeah.
4: So while still taking chances.
2: Yeah, that's right. Yeah. So Bruce mentioned you played with Joe Louis Walker for what, 6 years?
4: Or yes, sir. The last 6 years.
2: Okay.
4: I played on the last record and the last two records, actually. Yes.
2: Yeah. So who else have you played with besides Joe Louis Walker?
4: So I still work with an artist, Eliza Neals.
2: Oh, yeah.
4: Who actually, that's how I met. So recording on one of her records, and she had Joe playing guitar and producing, and that's how I met Joe.
2: Okay.
4: And got to play with him. Did a record with her at Papa Chubby. I've worked with Stanley Jordan, jazz guitar great.
2: Sure. Yeah.
4: And then Joe Louis Walker the last 6 years.
2: Yeah. Right, right.
3: Actually, a funny thing about how I met John is Joe was hired to do a festival. I can't remember the name.
4: Madison,
3: of it.
4: Indiana?
3: The River Fest?
4: River Fest,
3: right. Yeah. And they decided that, because I'm on some of his albums, earlier albums, that they would have me as a special guest star. Joe Louis Walker ran a special guest, Bruce Katz. And on the way to the airport, he got sick. And didn't make the gig.
2: Oh, you mean Joe Louis?
3: Yeah. Oh. And so we're down there, and I get there, and it's like, well, it's the Joe Louis Walker band without Joe Louis Walker.
2: Yeah.
3: And so we frantically got together the night before the gig and said, let's get some material, because they wanted us to play anyway. You know, he was the headliner. Oh, no, he was next to headliner, I think. But anyway, we did, and that's how I met John, I thought. Hey, this guy's a really good drummer,
2: yeah,
3: man.
2: Yeah. So what did you, I mean, besides, what you put some of your
3: tunes?
2: Yeah,
3: we did some of my tunes, and we got some blues standards together. Yeah. And
4: I sang a couple, fronted a couple songs. We had a great bass player, Lenny Bradford.
3: Lenny Bradford sang a few.
4: Oh, okay. I sang two.
3: We did okay.
4: Yeah,
3: they liked it. But it was a strange situation.
2: Yeah, I hear you. Yeah.
4: Yeah, I was fortunate. We were hanging out afterwards, and Bruce just looked at me, and he's like, points at me and goes, you and I are going to work together again. I said, that'd be great.
2: Yeah.
4: And then Joe passed away shortly after, called me up, and here I am.
2: Yeah. All right. Well, it's good to, you know, welcome aboard. I'm anxious to see you tonight, you know,
4: awesome.
2: At the Midway. In fact, Midway Tavern Dance Hall, 810 West 4th
3: 8
2: Street, Mishawaka,
3: yeah.
2: 8 p.m. Eastern Standard Time. You know, you want to get that out there, too, you know, cause, you know, maybe some people coming from Chicago or that
4: uh-huh.
2: area,
4: oh,
2: you know.
4: That's right.
2: You know. And it's all mixed up, you know. So, but anyway, we're really looking forward to seeing you again tonight here at the Midway Tavern. So,
3: yeah, we love it, and we miss Albertina.
2: Oh,
3: I'm
2: yeah.
3: sure everybody
2: misses Albertina.
3: I'm so glad that Susan, her daughter, is keeping it going,
2: mm-hmm.
3: and it's a great place, you know.
2: Right. So you're going to have a few releases then tonight for people to pick up?
3: Yes, we are. We got a bunch of CDs and merch,
2: yeah.
3: And we'll even take your credit cards. Why, we are even experimenting with Venmo things. And we do have a bunch of new tunes, actually, that we just started playing this week.
2: Okay.
3: And so we'll be experimenting
2: on you guys
3: tonight.
2: Got a couple new ones, huh?
3: We'll have a little, what do they call it, product?
1: Test group?
3: Yeah. You guys will be the test group.
2: Yeah. So you'll have the latest one is Live in Boston and then right. Connect.

0: directions. I had it mixed up when I first
1: Homecoming and my solo album, right. A solo ride, and right. whatever the other ones are.
0: Yeah, I was going to mention that one album you had, John Hammond, which unfortunately just passed away not too long ago.
1: Yeah, I love John.
0: Yeah.
1: I mean, as a human being and as a musician, one of my favorite
0: right.
1: people and musicians in the universe, so soulful, so
0: right.
1: such a great person. And he is on two tunes on my Homecoming album and just sounds so great.
0: Oh, yeah.
1: And then I got right. to make one album with him, the Push Comes to Shove mm-hmm. album.
0: Yeah. And his dad was a big producer, too, right?
1: Yeah. Well, let's see. Yeah. He signed everybody from Billie Holiday to Lynyrd Skynyrd and everybody in between, and Dylan and Aretha and
0: Stevie
1: and,
0: Ray
1: and Count Basie and, you know,
0: Stevie
1: it's
0: Ray
1: just, it's just yeah. incredible. And, you know, John Hammond used to tell me, like, oh, you know, Count Basie came over the house for lunch when he was a kid, and then his father wanted John to take piano lessons, so he got John Lewis from the Modern Jazz Quartet to give him lessons in the living room and stuff.
0: Yeah.
1: You know?
0: Yeah.
1: But yeah, I mean, John Hammond Sr.
0: Right.
1: was a giant. We were just talking about the Spirituals to Swing concert that he produced at Carnegie Hall
0: right.
1: in the late 30s that actually had white and black musicians
0: yeah.
1: playing on the same stage.
0: Yeah.
1: You know?
0: Yeah, I hear you.
1: Quite
0: yeah.
1: something.
0: Yeah. Well, I know you want to get to the hotel before you get to the Midway, you know, but, you know, is there anything else you'd like to mention before we...
1: Well, I'm told I should mention my website.
0: Oh,
1: which,
0: that's
1: of course,
0: right.
1: is brucecatsband.com, and
0: yeah.
1: we...
0: Yeah.
1: have Instagram and Facebook and all that kind of stuff. I drew the line at TikTok. I'm not going to TikTok, I'm sorry to say. I just can't do it. I have enough social media.
0: Yeah, right.
1: But, you can always find us and what we're up to, and, you know, mm-hmm. you never know.
0: Yeah, so your good friend is on this album. Now, this is a John Primer label, though.
1: Yeah, you know, I didn't realize that he had a label until,
0: Yeah, Blues House Productions, you know. But anyway, talk a little of it. I mean, Giles on here with this Robin. Man, a great album.
1: Yeah, that's a new album by Robin Capsalis,
0: Capsalis,
1: I believe is the way we say it.
0: I think that's the
1: and
0: way you say it. That's the way I've been saying.
1: She's married to Giles Robson, who
0: I made
1: that album with Joe Louis Walker, and she's up for like a emerging artist or something.
0: All right,
1: Blues Music Award, but she's the real deal, you know.
0: Yeah,
1: assembled a great album.
0: It's called "The Blues Is in the House," man.
1: In
0: it's
1: the
0: a
1: house.
0: Great album.
1: Yeah,
0: it really is. And so you'll be seeing her probably what Tuesday? Or are you going?
1: Oh yeah,
0: going
1: yeah.
0: To
1: we'll
0: Memphis?
1: Be yeah. We'll be hanging.
0: Mm-hmm.
1: Yeah.
0: All right. Well, hey, we're gonna. Go back to your Release Connections and do the Dream. Is that a good cut to, you know, maybe end this interview?
1: Sure,
0: with,
1: it's
0: know?
1: Kind of a dreamy kind of esoteric
0: yeah.
1: cut.
0: Yeah, dreamy.
1: I think it would be great. You know, we play boogie woogie piano and rockin' stuff and a lot of Hammond organ grooving stuff, and then we like to branch out and do something like the Dream also because
0: right.
1: It's all in our DNA, you know. I used to see the Grateful Dead 50 years ago, you know. I mean,
0: hey, you know what? I seen Jerry's last show.
2: Oh, yeah.
0: At the,
1: really?
0: At Soldier Field.
2: Soldier Field.
0: And
2: yeah.
0: you know who opened up for him was Levon Helm.
1: Oh, that's right.
0: And,
1: I've spoken to members of Levon's, you know, Randy Shalanti.
0: Right.
1: They said it was a little strange, you know.
0: Yeah.
1: Grateful Dead looking a little rough.
0: Right, yeah.
1: Yeah.
0: yeah. So,
1: unfortunately.
0: Jerry, he had a good life, though. I mean, you know, the Dead movement, you know.
1: Yeah. Oh, it's amazing.
0: Yeah.
1: And he's one of the few. I mean, you can literally hear one note.
0: Right.
1: And know it's Jerry Garcia.
0: Yeah, that's right.
1: One note.
0: And, you know, I'll say this. You know, the night before they played Soldier Field, they played Deer Creek, and I guess some of the people went through the gates and, and so the Grateful Dead people went through the parking lot handing out literature saying, you know what it's like to see plywood and, you know, that, well, they said that the Touch of Gray it kind of ruined the movement of the Dead. You know what I mean? The song Touch of Grey, you know.
2: Because it commercialized.
1: Mass appeal. Yeah. Well, see, the thing is, I go back so far with the Grateful Dead.
0: Oh, yeah, right.
1: I used to see them in college gyms, okay, and little tiny theaters. And at the time, I thought that the success of Truckin' ruined them because they went from like 800 to 1,000 seat places to like 4,000 seat places, you know. Then, of course, 50,000 stadiums. But, yeah, you know, you start to get into that kind of mass appeal and then you get the rowdy idiots and, you know, it loses its thing a little.
0: Yeah. So anyway, they had a good, you know, the Dead had a good life, you know, for many years.
1: Oh, yeah.
0: Yeah. And who did Jerry play with? He played Steel also with a group.
2: New Riders.
0: Oh, yeah. In fact, I was in Wisconsin. I seen the Dead, but New Riders opened up for him. So Jerry played Steel with them.
1: I saw those shows also.
0: Yeah.
1: New Riders and the Dead.
0: Yeah. So he played Steel with them and then played Electric.
1: We're dating ourselves severely, you realize.
0: I know that. But, you know, I will say that not too long ago, a few years ago, the guy, the oldest member from New Riders of Purple Sage, played at Buchanan Commons in Buchanan, Michigan, which is a town not too far from here. And I went up to him and I said, "Hey, I remember seeing, you know, Jerry play Steel with you guys and Electric with the, you know, and I think I remember." He was about 77 years old, you know, but I think he was one of them. I had a good time if I could recall.
1: Right. You know, well, especially I think that era of the Grateful Dead.
0: Yeah, right. Well, I feel that way now sometimes, you know, at my age, you know, I had a good time if I could recall, you know, but anyway. Hey, I want to thank you all for taking some time out of your day and coming in here.
1: Oh, man, we appreciate you having us here.
2: It was good to see you.
0: Yeah, it's good to see you. And we'll see you tonight. And we'll see
1: at the Midway Tavern, 8 p.m.
0: At 810 West 4th Street in Mishawaka, 8 p.m. Eastern Standard Time, you know. So,
1: no, really, thank you so much, man. We love it.
0: Well, hey, thank you, John.
2: Thank you.
0: And Aaron, good to see you again.
2: Good to see you.
0: And, of course, Bruce and Laguerre, you know, my friend, you know. All right, we'll see you tonight.
1: Okay.
0: Yeah. Okay. All right. And here is The Dream. It's off Connections, one that you could pick up tonight right here at your the Midway Tavern, right here at 88.1 WPPE, your NPR station.

0: All right, right at your home for the blues, 88.1 WVPE. That's the Bruce Katz Band from a release called Connections, one you can pick up tonight at the Midway Tavern Dance Hall. And it's called The Dream. Kind of reminds me of another Allman Brothers feel. Also, we also heard The Freight Train, and we also heard, Hey, So Tired of Fooling Around with You. Plus, the Blues Before Sunrise and In Memory of Elizabeth Reed. All those are available for you to pick up tonight if you get out there to the Midway Tavern Dance Hall. Get out there because it's one great time. I mean, Bruce is one great piano player and organ player, and Aaron on the guitar and vocals, and then John on the drums, and it's going to be one great time. Just get out there to the Midway and enjoy your Saturday night at the Midway Tavern Dance Hall, 810 West 4th Street, Mishawaka. Let me take care of a little business. I'll give you a little blues news. And then we've got the newest one from Curtis Segato coming up here in just a minute, right here at your home for the blues at 88.1 WVPE, your NPR station.
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0: Here with the Harv on the Blues Review, I thank all you blues lovers for joining me. And under the blues news, you're going to hear Get Your Groove, and it's from a release called Bruce Katz Band Get Your Groove, is the title cut. And here's what's happening on the WVPE Blues News. Well, you got a personal invitation from Bruce Katz and the band to come out to the Midway Tavern Dance Hall tonight. It's 810 West 4th Street in Mishawaka at the Midway, and they start at 8 p.m. Eastern Standard Time. Also coming up on May 30th at the Midway, it is going to be the Terry and the Heartbeats. But Sunday, May 10th, it's going to be a special show at the Midway on a Sunday with Tom Moore, Little Frank, Dave Gonzalez from the Paladins, also appearing from Chicago Blues Angels, Mondo Gortez. And you want to get out there at 6 p.m. on a Sunday at the Midway Tavern Dance Hall. Also, tonight, you can catch PT and the Cruisers, going to be at the Valparaiso Eagles, and they start at 7 p.m. Central Standard Time. And on May 9th, they're going to be at the Harbor Light Brewery in South Haven, Michigan. They start at 6 p.m. Eastern Standard Time. It's sponsored by Pete and Pam Wheely, and the Harbor Light Brewery is located at 516 Phoenix Avenue in South Haven, Michigan. Corky Siegel, which was up here last Saturday on the Blues Review and did one great interview, will be at the Acorn Theater on May 16th. And with him is going to be the great Ernie Watts on the saxophone. Plus, Memphis Underground is going to be at the Iron Hand Brewery on May 9th, starting at 7 p.m. The Chicago Blues Festival is coming up June 4th, 5th, 6th, and 7th on Thursday. They start out at the Remova Theater with John Primer. And then some of the guests that's going to be there is Elvin Bishop, Charlie Musselwhite, plus the Alligator Records 55th year anniversary, and much, much more. And if you'd like to get the entire lineup, go to chicagobluesfestival.us. That is the WVP Blues News, the public service, 88.1 WVPE. And coming up next, we got the newest one for Curtis Segato. Then after that, we've got Jimmy Johnson and Otis Rush coming your way as we close out the Blues Review right here at your home for the Blues at 88.1 WVPE, your NPR station.

0: All right, but it's your home for the blues, 88.1 WVPE. That is Curtis Segato, his newest release called Legacy Rewind, live in 25 and live in Seattle, Washington. We also did Get Your Groove, and we did the title cut with the Bruce Katz Band. Right after we take care of a little business, we're going to close it out with Otis Rush, with Any Place I'm Going Better Than Any Place I've Been, and the barroom preacher, Jimmy Johnson's going to do one called Remember That the World Is So Much Bigger Than the Street You Live On, right here at your home for the blues at 88.1 WVPE, your NPR station.
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0: I want to thank you for joining today on the Blues Review. I'll be back tomorrow, same time, same place. And tomorrow we'll continue to celebrate the birthday of Otis Rush, plus Little Walter and Big Maybelle. Closing it out with Otis Rush, and we're going to do one called Any Place I'm Going Is Better Than Any Place I've Been, plus the barroom preacher Jimmy Johnson from a release called Every Road Ends Somewhere. We're going to do Remember, The World Is So Much Bigger Than the Street You Live On, right here at your home for the blues at 88.1 WVPE, your NPR station.

We're closing it out today with the Bruce Katz, a release called Solo Ride, and doing the Tampa Red When Things Go Wrong. So wrong with you, it hurts me too. Get out there to the Midway Tavern Dance Hall tonight, 8 p.m. Eastern Standard Time. It's the Bruce Katz Band, 810 West 4th Street in Mishawaka. Get out there and enjoy some great blues tonight, and I hope to see you there. 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Thanks for making us your home for the blues. 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

0: From WBEZ Chicago, it's This American Life. I'm Hannah Jaffe Walt, sitting in for Ira Glass. When Shirin Jafari moved to the U.S. as a young adult, there are a lot of promises made to her family back home. We'll be in touch all the time, call you every week, almost like we're in the same town, which is the kind of thing you say. But Shirin actually pulled this off for the last 20 years.
1: We are a close family. We message several times a day. We send each other reels, like normal stuff. I mean, I don't want to lose those details, those small details of their lives because I am so far away from them.
0: And they really get into the details, this family. Who ate what? How far was the walk? What's the latest with the dental work? On the phone, by text, random thoughts tossed out at any hour. Have you seen this pumpkin dessert? Unsolicited suggestions.
1: I would send them videos of exercises they can do at home.
0: Like you worrying about them getting enough movement?
1: I would love them to. Yeah, I would love. Yes, I have been trying to get my mom to do more yoga and my dad to not sit all day.
0: How's that going?
1: Not great.
0: So just like a constant ongoing conversation with them.
1: Totally. The kind of thing that you would be asking them if you were actually in the same space and close.
0: Then in February, the United States and Israel attacked Iran, where her parents live. And on that very same day, the first day of the war, the Iranian authorities shut the internet down. Just put the whole country into an internet blackout. A shockingly effective blackout.
1: The call wouldn't go through. It would just disconnect. I didn't hear anything. It would just disconnect.
0: Did you do it over and over again?
1: Yes, of course. I tried so many times. I wouldn't be able to get through. Calling through cell phone was impossible. It just became useless. The cell phone became useless for us. The only way I was able to communicate with them was them calling on a landline to my cell phone. That was the only way they could reach me.
0: Text message, email, nothing else was working.
1: After that point, no, they called me on the landline. And it's funny when I think of it, you know, there were so many times when I visit them and I would tell them, who needs a landline? Maybe you guys should get rid of this. You know, uh-huh. In this day and age, who needs a landline?
0: Inside Iran, what was happening was, as soon as the war started, cell phones were only working to call people inside the country. No internet. Communication with the outside world became so difficult, it was like going from breathing regularly out in the open to being underwater and breathing through a straw. Workarounds like VPNs are expensive or janky. Some are flat-out scams. And they're banned. A private satellite service like Starlink? Illegal, and people have been arrested for using it. So, the landline. That was the only way Shirin's parents could reach her. But when bombing got too intense in Tehran, they fled the city, leaving behind the landline. And Shirin was left going for days, sometimes weeks, without hearing from them. Were they okay? Were they safe? She'd go on social media, scouring every platform, looking for anyone she knew in Iran who had found some brief internet workaround, to ask them if they'd heard from her parents.
1: So sometimes I would stay up at like 3 or 4 a.m. looking for any information that I can get from any relative or friend or somebody who knows my parents that could be online. I would just send messages to everybody. Be like, hey, let me know if you are online. Let me know the next time you're connected. Can you give me an update? Just message me as soon as you see this message.
0: I've heard a lot in the last 2 months during this war about deals and negotiations. I've heard about bombings by the U.S. and Israel and by Iran. Also lots about oil prices and the stock market and the Strait of Hormuz. But I haven't heard much at all from Iranians inside Iran. What are they seeing and thinking and doing and talking about? For the last few weeks, we've been working with two journalists in the United States, Fatima Jamalpour and Roxana Saberi, to collect voice memos from inside Iran. So many people sent messages, even though it was difficult and dangerous for them to get these messages out. but people wanted to be heard. I have not heard anything like these from Inside Iran. I guess that's part of the point of an internet blackout. So that's what I want to share with you. Today's show, we hear from people inside Iran, where war is only part of what's going on for them. That's coming up. Stay with us.

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2: 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Coming up at 5 on All Things Considered, three NPR journalists talk about the challenge of producing independent, accurate coverage of the war with Iran. Look for partly cloudy skies tonight with low around 38.
3: It's This American Life. Today's episode, blackout. Other places have had their internet cut off during a war. Iran is not the first. But this isn't something that's being imposed on the country from the outside. It's being done by the leadership of the country to its own citizens while they're being attacked, in this case, by us, the United States and Israel. Listening to these messages that people sent us, you really get the feeling for how total a blackout is. I had the thought, listening over and over, that every part of what they're saying is not supposed to be heard. Even basic things, like what are people doing every day? A blackout is not a censorship that goes line by line. It is wholesale redaction of people's lives, and sometimes deaths. Here's what it took for people to get these messages out of Iran. They had to borrow or pay for a VPN or satellite connection, wait for it to actually work. Starlink connections in Iran keep getting shut down. They had to not get caught. Iranians have been imprisoned for speaking with foreign media. It sometimes took days to get these voice memos out of the country to us, often short messages, a minute at a time, so the files were small enough to get through. The messages came from a whole range of people, from different parts of Iran, different ages, professions, political views, and also different experiences. Every time I got one of these messages, I stopped what I was doing to listen all the way through. So I want to play them for you the way I heard them, one person after another. We have edited them, but tried to leave them at a length where you can really hear what people have to say as they go about their day. I'm going to play the messages in four sections. We could call them acts. So here we go. Act one, both and. In these first few messages, people talk about the dual experience of living both in a war and at the same time in an internet blackout, both dragging on and on, 63 days and counting as I record this now. First voice memo, Negin. She's in her early 40s and lives in Tehran with her boyfriend, Amin.
4: After breakfast, I got ready to go to work, got into my car, and drove onto the highway. Then suddenly Amin called and said, Negin, they're bombing Tehran. That was pretty much my last call. All internet lines were suddenly cut off.
3: This message, and all the messages you're going to hear in the show, is being read by an actor. To protect everyone's identity in this show, we've changed people's names and we've asked Iranian and Iranian-American actors outside of Iran to listen to the messages and then record what people said and how they said it onto their phones as voice memos. Some of the original messages were recorded in English, most were translated from Persian. Once or twice, we've changed a small phrase for clarity. Okay. Back to Negin.
4: And then they started hitting the east of Tehran. These strange, terrifying sounds. We were really not prepared for suddenly being in the middle of the highway and hearing sounds like that. Some people, they just parked their cars and they got out and they were staring at the smoke. They didn't know what to do. Two, three people had gone and hidden in the bushes. It was really strange. Then this delivery guy on a motorcycle passed by me. He had this Kurdish accent. My window was down and I was completely terrified. He passed my car and said, Bibi finally came. And I was like, my God, like nobody even knows how this war is going to end. Who cares about Bibi? I finally made it to Zohravardi Street, to go towards my mom's place. And I saw that they had closed all the schools and they had called all the families to come pick up their children. Some of the mothers were clearly regular office workers. They were wearing their uniform of mantos and trousers, and they were running on foot towards the schools because the streets were blocked. And everyone at the school was crying, begging for their children to come out faster. And I went a little farther and I got to this girl's high school. And I saw these girls come out and they took off their headscarves and messed up their hair into the air. And they were chanting that, yes, now we are finally becoming free. Then a bomb hit somewhere nearby and the sound was unbelievable. And at once, people just poured into the streets. And some people, clearly, they were gathering their things to leave Tehran.
5: Hello, hope you're doing well. First, I apologize because unfortunately I've caught a cold these days. My voice is hoarse.
3: This is Puya. He's in his mid-30s. He owns a pizza shop in Tehran.
5: But look, cutting the internet is a disaster. Our phones are constantly ringing. So-and-so be careful. Such and such a place is being bombed. We worry about each other. We wake up, try to have a normal day, which is not very normal. And we come to work, wait, reading the news. Some of us have the internet, some don't. So part of the news is actually passed from person to person. When Tehran is attacked, I don't do anything special. I mean, I just sit where I am and go about my day, truthfully. There have been many times when I was cooking or doing whatever, and I just continued doing it because there was nothing I could do at that moment. People come out now, eat, go to cafes, but economically, you can't just say conditions are bad. Conditions are almost on the verge of collapse. We've laid off nearly 70% of the staff, or almost more. People still come to buy pizza, but much less often. Regarding the menu, some things have been limited. For example, the salads or the appetizers, like chicken and so on, because it might not be economically viable for people to buy them right now. I took away the salads for a month. I'm bringing them back at the end of this week. But our beef bacon pizza is among the best sellers.
6: There are checkpoints everywhere in the streets. The atmosphere is really unsafe, like very highly securitized. And I mean, we're very afraid of these checkpoints. We're really as afraid of the checkpoints as we are of bombs and missiles.
3: Sarah is in her early 30s. She's talking here about checkpoints that have been set up all around the country by Iranian security forces, including the IRGC, the Islamic Revolutionary Guard Corps.
6: We know they check phones. We know they search photo galleries. We know they've arrested people we knew because of just something they found on their phone, like a photo or a call or following a certain page or something like that. It's very terrifying. For a long time, I just didn't take my phone out with me at all. But for example, now that I've started taking it out, I just constantly erase everything and clear my phone of everything. Honestly, when things are outside of my control, I just start cleaning and tidying my house. I constantly clean everywhere in the house. I vacuum, I wash the dishes, so the house is perfectly tidy. I cook, I start dusting, vacuuming, washing the bathroom, washing the kitchen, washing all the dishes in the sink. I started making jam, which I have never done before. I scrubbed the whole house with the thought that if there's no electricity or water, at least my house would stay clean for a few more days. And then I took a shower, I blow-dried my hair, I mean, I know it's really stupid. Like, if they bomb your country's infrastructure, this might help you for, what, maybe 2 extra days? But it gave me a good feeling psychologically, at least.
3: Next voice memo is from an emergency nurse, Sophia, in her late 20s. She lives in Esfahan, central Iran. Sophia talked about something other people mentioned too, trying to use the sort of substitute, very limited internal internet the Iranian authorities have created. The national intranet only works inside Iran. It's its own system, tightly controlled and surveilled. There are apps for messaging, texting inside the country, banking services. There's an Iranian search engine called Torab. And sometimes some international sites can be accessed through the internal intranet, but others can't. Sophia had a day off work and was testing out what she could and could not do on the internal system.
4: I wanted to buy cologne, so I ordered that online, and I had no problem with the payment. Some sites that you used to connect to directly through Torob, they don't open now. And so I don't know why some open, some don't. I mean, I don't know what the problem is or what difference there is. Now I almost feel a bit illiterate, because before, whenever something came to my mind that I didn't know, I would quickly Google it. And I spent so much time every day talking to ChatGPT. I would consult it about everything I wanted to do. But now I can't do any of those things, because basically my phone has just turned into a tool for calling, texting, taking photos, things like that. That's it. There is an app they've provided as a replacement for Google called Zarebean, but I haven't been able to get anything decent out of it so far. I mean, what you search for has to be very common and simple, like searching for the name of a medicine, for example. And even then, it doesn't show all the references. It brings up some very simple Iranian references and basic explanation. Otherwise, it doesn't give you a proper answer for anything else. I even wanted to find a number for a fast food place through it so I could call them, but it wouldn't bring it up for me. That's how ridiculous it is.
7: The last text I got was from my friend Mina, asking if I could hear the bombs going off near our house.
3: Niku is 12 years old. She's a student in Tehran, taking in what has just been lost.
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1: And what's going on in social media when I'm not there? Though I'm pretty sure everybody's nagging about the high gas prices. When the internet finally comes back, I'm definitely checking my email because Rana might have emailed me. Rana is my cousin. I'm pretty curious to know what she has written. I would love to text my best friend, Samira. I would ask her if her father's work is going to be all right since he needs to go outside the country very often.
2: Act 2, The Blackout Before This One. From an American perspective, we went to war with Iran. That's what's happening there. That's where the story begins. But this war for Iranians landed in the middle of an ongoing story about what's been happening inside the country. And these next two people who sent voice memos, they had a role in that story. There have been regular, large protests against the Iranian regime for years in Iran. And right before the war, massive demonstrations erupted around the entire country. People took to the streets demanding the end of the regime, which has been in power in Iran for almost 50 years. The protests went on for weeks. And then Iranian authorities put the country into a full communications blackout. It started on January 8th. Over the next few days, during the blackout, security forces massacred people all across the country. They killed thousands, possibly tens of thousands, of their own citizens. They did this at a moment when there was no way for people to tell anyone, to post photos or videos, or to warn their friends, or call international reporters, or even reach family outside of the country. We still don't know the scale of the killing. Human rights groups have been trying to document as many deaths as they can. In a blackout, you can die without being counted. The two reporters who collected voice memos for today's show, Roxana Saberi and Fatima Jamalpour, also managed to get messages out during the last blackout. Dozens of people inside Iran found ways to send them rare firsthand accounts, images, videos, medical records, that suggested that the IRGC and other security forces shot protesters at close range, targeting their heads and chests, their eyes. This had all just happened right before the war and this new blackout. The protests and killings in January haunted some of the voice memos we got, even as people try to continue living, going about their normal routines. Amin is in his 20s. He's a professional bodybuilder in Tehran. He joined the protests. One of his friends was shot and killed while protesting. Mehdi Zatparvar. He was a well-known champion bodybuilder.
3: I've been on a special diet since January. I wanted to compete back then, but I didn't. I canceled it out of respect for those who were killed, out of respect for Mr. Zatparvar. After that, competitions were canceled altogether, and gradually I just kept my diet because I saw I had nothing else to do. I usually wake up at 4:45 and I do my cardio from 5 to 6. I get by with 7 or 8 meals a day, even though prices have skyrocketed and my savings are completely gone, but I am still keeping at it anyway. I generally don't follow the news anymore. Neither Iranian nor foreign news. Iran International says one thing and Iran State TV says another, so I simply don't get my mind involved with the news anymore. Unless, for example, Trump tweets, whatever he posts, we basically assume the opposite, because he either does exactly what he says or the exact opposite. Right in front of me is a checkpoint, and I am passing through it. The IRGC is completely controlling everything with its own full supervision. Recently, I've been recording videos as motivation for those who think they just need to sit at home during the war. I really want to try to convince them through exercise they can live in a way that at least keeps their vibes high.
2: Anushir.

0: Van is a doctor in the north of Iran. He's young, in his mid-20s. He spent January treating hundreds of wounded protesters, some of them shot with military-grade weapons, sometimes at close distance, sometimes in the head. And while he was treating people, plainclothes security agents roamed the hospital. So if someone needed an x-ray, Anushirvan and his colleagues would personally escort them to radiology so they wouldn't be detained. They showed people how to leave out the back door of the hospital. As he worked, Anushirvan began saving x-rays and photographs and notes in a panic that the regime, through its blackout, would succeed in hiding what it had done. In a lot of ways, it has. And now, in another blackout, an endless blackout, Anushirvan is just still doing his job, getting through each day.
1: After eating a very sad excuse for breakfast, I fed my cats, which I had adopted after the events of January due to my friend's recommendation to have like a companion in those times. I believe it helped. Very interesting creatures cats are. I dressed up and called for an Iranian version of an Uber to the hospital. Went downstairs and looking at the car, it was barely functioning and being held together. And the driver had a very, say, stereotypical type of beard. And my suspicions were confirmed when I sat in the car and saw two stickers of Soleimani and Khamenei on the dashboard of his car. Not exactly the two faces I want to see that early in the day, but, you know. So he drove me to the hospital and saw a white lab coat in my bag and asked if I was a doctor. And then he said, "May God give you strength, doctor." Of course, had the situation been a lot different, him or at least the men of his type would have beaten me to death. But, you know, I thanked him properly still. I'm not saying anyone who believes in the regime would kill you in the streets for protesting them, but it could be an unignited dynamite. So I reached the hospital and it was a fairly nice shift. Not a lot of critical patients, fortunately. So I could spend some time in the pavilion watching my new favorite show, The Walking Dead. It's my favorite show because basically I cannot tolerate anything else because at least in The Walking Dead, the things are objectively worse for the people there than it is for Iranians right now. That is the only thing I can tolerate. I really like the show. Daryl is my favorite character. I sure hope nothing bad happens to him. And well, let's see how poorly this ages. One of my patients was an 11-year-old girl for coming in with a chief complaint of extreme headache in front of her head. It was nothing too serious. I asked if she's undergone any stress recently. Kind of an obvious question these days, but you know, she was a child. I asked the parents if she had any access to any of the news of the war, and they confirmed it, which sounds like very poor parenting to me. So after making sure the hospital was stabilized, me and two of my friends went to the park near the hospital to smoke cigarettes. I had never smoked any cigarettes up until like 2 months ago. My very first cigarette was upon hearing the news, the confirmation of Khamenei being killed. And I'm really glad I waited that long because now every time I do it, I'm reminded of that night, as it was one of the best nights of my life.
0: Anushirvan spent more than half of his monthly salary on a VPN. Then he got online, finally, and was devastated. He saw some of what was being said about Iran in the wider world.
1: By far, the most difficult moments for me during the blackouts were times like this, where I could barely connect with the VPNs, only to see people on social media falling for the regime propaganda. And I'm not talking about Iranians. These are people living in free countries, and that is incredibly depressing to see. I've seen charlatans actually denying the January massacre in which dozens of thousands of people were killed and whitewashing the Islamic Republic all the way through just because they disagree with this war or Trump or the U.S. foreign policy as a whole, outright denying the January massacre and saying there is no evidence for that. The massacre which I saw happen and the evidence I collected. There is no excuse in that. They have zero right to do that. And for the first time ever, I truly understand why, for example, Holocaust denial is and should always be a crime, as you can't imagine the pain of seeing such privileged people denying your suffering.
0: Coming up, more from inside Iran, including that day President Trump said a whole civilization will die tonight. What was that like? That's in a minute when our program continues.
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3: 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Look for partly cloudy skies tonight with a low around 38.
0: It's This American Life. I'm Chana Jaffe-Walt, sitting in for Ira Glass. Today's show, we hear from people inside Iran, people who are living through a war and an internet blackout that the UN Human Rights Office has said is, quote, one of the longest and most severe shutdowns ever recorded globally. We're hearing what that's like from Iranians who managed to get voice memos out of the country in spite of it being difficult and dangerous to send them. Act 3, neighbors, friends, and lovers. Iran is a big country. It had deep divisions before the war. There were massive protests against the Islamic Republic and a brutal crackdown just over a month before America and Israel attacked. And in the messages we got, responses to the war were all over the map.
4: All the people are happy, I'm telling you. Say thanks, President Trump, thanks, Netanyahu. They pray to God that Bibi and Daddy, Donald Trump, they make help. Because many people, as a joke, they say daddy to him.
0: Bahid owns a small business. He's in his mid-40s, lives on the outskirts of a big city in northern Iran. He despises the Islamic regime, wants a secular democracy in Iran. The protests and massacres in January convinced Fahid that change will never happen without outside help.
4: Everyone is preparing themselves for the moment that President Trump and Bibi declare that the situation is such that that people can come out. They will flood to regime to take them over. And they all expect to have a new life after this regime. The internet is not stable. The moment you send me a message until now, it took 4 hours and 36 minutes arrived to me. The speed is very slow. And you should know, the Islamic Republic, their fear, and this is not just my opinion, everybody thinks the same thing, is not that internet would be used against them in war. And they're afraid that internet will become a tool to help protesters to get together and create an internal revolution. And that's what they're afraid of. That's why they shut down the internet. I don't remember exactly if I told you that I have a family member in Iran. He has a bad autoimmune disorder. He was worried. We were watching Iran International by satellite, and he told me, what will come up if President Trump is going to do shutdown of electricity and all of the infrastructures? What would happen to the country? And he was worried. He was worried about all the people as like as him, that they have a bad health issues and they need full care. I said to him, our situation is like that. We want to have freedom and going far away from this government, this IRGC. And he would be needed to pay by something. This is the cost of freedom. And that's a shame, but I have a good feeling that this is the last second of this government.
5: The conversations vary, but everyone talks to each other with a certain caution, meaning in a way they size each other up so they don't get challenged.
0: Omid works at a film studio in Tehran. He makes all sorts of content. He worked on a candid camera show recently. Some of the work his team has done is for state TV. He's sympathetic to the regime, including the blackouts policy. The Iranian foreign minister, Abbas Araghchi, said the internet is shut off in Iran for security reasons while the country is under attack. That idea makes sense to Omid. At work, Omid is a manager.
5: Out of the 24 or 25 people who work under me, one or two of them are very left-leaning and opposed. For example, regarding the news of the martyrdom or death of Khamenei, who was ultimately the leader of the country. Look, I had my criticisms of his performance, but regardless, it's a war. And when you lose your leader in a war, ultimately you're shocked, sad, and confused. But one of the guys was happy. And it was like, if he wasn't embarrassed in front of me, he would have handed out sweets. I see the IRGC, the army, the police force, which are operating under a more or less unified command and are serving the country. They stood, fought, were killed, were martyred, were assassinated. They could have just left, but thank God they stayed. The Americans should be satisfied with Venezuela and their own oil in, I don't know, Saudi Arabia. They should stop their wickedness. Regarding the internet blackout, I was forced to use a VPN, but the point is that we're in a war, and I think being connected could have perhaps caused more damage. Thankfully, we didn't have any unrest or clashes. I mean, at least not that I'm aware of. Or I don't know, those common cyber attacks hitting those different networks, like banking network, the network of, I don't know, digital currency exchanges. Most of the people around me have come to terms with the fact that right now the conditions are wartime. And it's necessary, for example, to have certain limitations and control.
0: At night in Tehran and throughout a lot of the country, regime supporters have been gathering in squares to chant in support of the Islamic Republic and wave flags.
5: near our office, there's a street running north to south that's uphill. I mean, it's quite uphill. I see a lady whose husband is in a wheelchair, and she's around 45, maybe 50 years old. And this lady and her husband come this way every night. They go to the second square of Tehran Pars and chant. And I sometimes come to the window to smoke a cigarette, and I've seen them. They go by at 8:30 or a quarter to nine, and then they return around like 10:30, 11. And this poor woman sometimes has a hard time on the way back alone because the man is a bit heavy. And sometimes I've seen people go up an alley to help them get home. The fact that a group of people are so patriotic and so dedicated that every night, whether it's raining, it's cold, it's hot, they get up and come to the city squares, participate in gatherings, chant, and so on. That's really heartwarming, and it's very fascinating. I really wish you were here to see it up close.
6: There have been, every night, protests from the government supporters for almost 1 month. Whenever I'm out at almost 9 p.m., I see them. Oh my goodness, not again.
0: Maru is in her 30s, lives outside Tehran. She works as an English tutor online, but there's not a lot of that work these days. So she's been taking on extra hours at her dad's pharmacy. She's there till nighttime. She sees the rallies on her way home.
6: The men chant repeated slogans in favor of the regime. They declare that they're ready to be martyrs of Islam and the Islamic Republic. Once I even saw a few of them wearing shrouds to prove they're ready to die for their cause. When I go to bed, I think about Reza. I immediately burst into tears. Reza's the guy I've been in love with lately who turned out to be a religious fanatic. I knew he wasn't my match, but I couldn't help but to love him. Reza and I met at my dad's pharmacy. He's a pharmacist. We used to work different shifts. All I knew about him at first was through my brother, my brother's high opinion of him. I remember a winter evening that I went to the pharmacy to give my brother something. Being in my 30s, I'm mature enough not to believe in love at first sight, but at the very first moment I saw him, he captured my attention. Gradually, I tried to change my work shift for 2 days of the week in order to meet him more. He was always well-groomed and obviously picky in the way he dressed. He looked so mild-mannered, kind, always ready to help the people around him. We started texting each other. At first, it was only about work, but we gradually switched to other personal issues. At first, he was so cautious because he was our employee, but little by little, he stepped forward. To be honest with you, I already knew that he was a religious guy, at least more than me, but I didn't expect him to be a religious fanatic with rigid opinions about Islam and the regime. The first time that I was shocked at his perspectives was during the 12-day war with Israel, around 9 months ago. He believed that Iran should not reach an agreement or stop the war, because doing so will make us lose our dignity. I was like, what are you talking about? Iranian people are being killed. To me, dignity was an abstract concept. People's lives was something that mattered to me. Since then, I chose not to talk about politics with him. Honestly, I knew that trying to be dismissive of politics and religion was not the solution, but unfortunately, I was deeply involved with him. A few days before the war, he left our pharmacy because he was about to establish his own. Since then, we've met a couple times. The last time we met, almost 20 days ago, he mentioned that he agreed with the idea of digital blackout for now, because in this way, the government can be in control of the enemy's propaganda against the Islamic Republic. I was like, how dare you say so? People are losing their jobs because of this blackout, and you're talking about your idea of propaganda? I think this war made me far more realistic about Reza and my love for him. This war was an accelerator. It made our relationship go downhill faster.
0: Act 4. Now what? Every time I hear President Trump declare what Iranians want, or what they should do, or what he thinks should come next, and every time he tosses off a threat, I want to know, what is it like for Iranians to hear that? Are they hearing that? Another thing the blackout has erased, or stifled. For instance, what was it like for Iranians on the day that happened only a few weeks ago, when President Trump posted on Truth Social about Iran, quote, "A whole civilization will die tonight, never to be brought back again. I don't want that to happen, but it probably will." We got several voice memos about that day. I'm going to play one from the doctor, Anushirvan, who treated patients during the January massacre. Then Sara in Tehran, the woman who'd been blow-drying her hair in case U.S. strikes knocked out Iranian power plants. Trump had set a deadline for Iran that day to open the Strait of Hormuz. The deadline was evening in the U.S., 3:30 in the morning in Iran.
1: Part of me didn't really want to take Trump seriously, but he is the president of the most powerful country in the world, so there is that. In Iran's time, it would be around 3 and a half a.m., if I'm not mistaken. I had charged my phone, my laptop, my portable power bank, not that they were going to last too long anyway, and had my essentials ready to go in case of emergency or if I decided to move back to my hometown. Since being so high up in my current apartment, no electricity would also mean no water pump, not to mention no elevator. I took a shower, and I think it was around 2 a.m. when I decided to leave it up to fate and sleep and wake up to either the unthinkable or to a war-torn country. And yes, by unthinkable, I mean the ceasefire, as I had no idea what it would look like. I woke up automatically around 5 a.m., grabbed my phone, and saw my dad's text notification that there was a ceasefire. I stared into the message a good couple minutes, stone-faced, before going back to sleep. To make all the damages caused by the war worth it, we would have to have a regime change. But now it looks like we just got the shorter stick on both ends. It brought nothing but more death and misery, not to mention it further entrenched the regime. This was one of the dumbest wars in history, to be honest.
7: Last night, I was awake until maybe 12:30 or so. And there's a hallway in our house that has no windows around it, no glass. So that's where we sleep at night when they bomb. We go there to take shelter, and I was trying to sleep, but I was constantly checking the internet to see what was happening, like where they're saying what. And I just had a feeling that there was going to be a ceasefire, so I couldn't sleep, but I finally did fall asleep. And then the next morning, my partner told me that there had been a ceasefire. And to be honest, my feeling when I read that news was just very, very, very full of rage, especially the things that I read. And I mean, I honestly don't know how much of it is propaganda and how much of it is reality, but the things I read that Iran is even earning money from the Strait of Hormuz during the ceasefire, because we, the people of Iran, know that that money earned from there is not going to be spent on us. So we're just thinking that, well, we're just going to have a richer IRGC and they're going to commit crimes even more easily. And I'm really, really afraid for the kids who are in prison, the kids who receive death sentences, because I know they're going to be persecuted terribly. Executions are going to increase. I think we're going to have even more severe crackdowns. Probably any kind of social movement, if any form, which I honestly find unlikely after the January massacres, but they'll face an even greater massacre. I feel like we're the main losers of this war, the people of Iran, because practically nothing has changed.
0: One voice memo was short and to the point, from Khabat, a carpenter. He's Kurdish, an ethnic minority in Iran, living in the western part of the country.
8: People are really frustrated with Trump. Wasn't he supposed to keep the pressure on until the regime surrendered? Why is he going to negotiate now? He was supposed to finish them off, not talk to them.
0: One last person, Arta. He runs a tech company in Esfahan. Arta's voice memos came in last. I listened after hearing all of the others, and it helped me understand something I hadn't before about where things might be headed in Iran. Arta was deeply unsettled by people around him who were furious that President Trump did not follow through on his threats, especially a promise Trump made on social media to bomb Iran back to the Stone Age.
9: You might not believe it, but the morning the ceasefire was announced, I actually called a friend and he picked up the phone saying, what is this? What a mess. Why did they just let it go? I mean, believe it or not, there is a segment of society who, in my opinion, probably lack a realistic view of what returning to the Stone Age actually entails, because maybe they don't really know what it's like to live without electricity in a fifth or sixth or a 10th floor apartment. But whether it is out of intense rage or just, you know, pure sheer ignorance, many people prefer that we go back to the Stone Age and have our energy infrastructure be completely wiped out as long as the Islamic regime went down with it. So there's one group completely upset and furious, but then there's the complete opposite, the diehard loyalists ready to sacrifice their lives for the Islamic Republic. The situation is true. It's extremely terrifying. And for me, who's like, you know, slightly in the middle, I completely oppose the Islamic regime. But my red lines are the destruction of my country's infrastructure and the loss of my loved ones. And aside from that, I mean, if I'm being real, I'd give my own life to see the Islamic regime gone. But I do hold these two red lines.
0: There's another red line Arta has held for a while now. He tells this story, and this is where I felt like, oh, that is a clue, not just about the blackout and what's happening now, but something the Iranian regime seems to have been building up for years now. Before the war, over a year ago, Archa was offered something he calls a white line. It's also called a white SIM card. White SIM cards are a way for Iranian officials and political leaders and regime-aligned journalists to bypass internet restrictions and access much more of the global internet than the general population ever has access to. So even when there's an internet blackout or delays, if you have a white SIM card, you can get online. Archa had a contact who said they could get him a white card, a white line. But back then, Archa refused.
9: Many of my friends and former colleagues around me had white lines, and I knew it. But I resisted. I felt this is an undeniable right that all Iranian people should have, and I didn't want to use this special privilege. I wanted to stand alongside everyone else, living with the same hardships and struggles and VPNs and staying on this side, you know, the side of the ordinary people. You know what it's like? It's like using a special privilege just to have the right to eat food while the rest of your society, your friends, your family, your siblings can't afford to eat meat. But because of your privilege, you do. Does that make sense? If I'm being real, I condemned a lot of my friends who use that kind of privilege. I would actually half jokingly, I would tell them, oh, shut up, bro. You have a white line. We would actually talk amongst ourselves saying, did you see that guy had a white line too? That guy who pretended to be so aligned with the people. And, you know, I was one of the proud ones. Many of my friends told me, we thought you definitely had one, but you didn't. And I held my head high.
0: Then this war and this blackout, the longest ever, and Archa got a new offer, a new service approved by the state called Internet Pro. This would be like a white line or a white SIM card, but it would cost money, and it would give Archa a way to access the global internet. Archa is supporting his extended family. He had staff depending on him. They're an IT company. They couldn't work without the internet. So he did it. He signed up. This was a guy who, before the war, would not even use the domestic messaging apps in the state-run intranet. He did not want to be surveilled. Now, to get Internet Pro, Archa was required to provide his national ID number, phone number, and the names and details of everyone he works with who would be using the internet. He handed all of that in.
9: Do I feel secure? No, not at all. Listen, I firmly believe their monitoring over me has increased significantly. I have absolutely no sense of security.
0: Surveillance and submission are the price of access. The blackout wasn't lifted when the ceasefire was declared, and it hasn't been lifted since. It now seems more and more possible that Iran will not return the internet back to the way it was before the war, ever. And instead, there's a new plan. Tiered internet access. Internet as a privilege, granted by the state for people who support the state, or are at least willing and able to pay a state-sanctioned company for access. It turns the internet from a public place where anyone can show up and speak, listen, argue, spread conspiracy theories, find the best tweezers, to an internet that is more like an airport lounge, a silver elite, gold-plated, platinum loyalty program. This is more and more common around the world, governments limiting internet access, and sometimes going to full blackout. The whole thing has a real coming to a country near you vibe. When I first listened to these voice memos from Iran, they felt to me like a rare document of a rare time. People living their lives in this temporary moment through a war and a blackout. But I think of the voice memos differently now. I think it's possible they're documenting a massive, frightening change. That story was produced by Diane Wu. Roxana Saberi and Fatima Jamalpour collected the voice memos for us. They're both journalists and authors. Fatima's book, For the Sun, After Long Nights. You can find a link to Roxana and Fatima's excellent reporting on what happened in January in Iran at our website. Before we end this show about how little we are hearing from inside Iran, I do feel I should briefly note that is not entirely true. Tell me about When did you first see the videos?
10: I think it was probably the middle of the night.
0: This is Narges Bajoli. She's an anthropologist at Johns Hopkins University. She's studied Iranian media and propaganda for decades. And in the early days of the war, at 3 a.m, she saw videos online from Iran. Short videos on social media with Lego-style AI characters set to rap and trap music. You've maybe seen some of these. They're about America and President Trump.
10: And what the video I remember focusing on was that he had lied to his voters that he was not going to start another war in the Middle East. And there were lots of images related to the Epstein files.

0: Lego President Trump is sitting at a craps table, losing the game, getting handed a piece of paper that says, "You're fired." Big red letters.
1: And then a few hours later, I went back to sleep. A few hours later, I woke up and I started to see the video across different kinds of accounts. And that's when I was like, whoa, this stuff is starting to go viral.
0: Nargis, seeing something go viral, it means more than if you or I do.
1: As an anthropologist who studies media, I have lots of different burner accounts online that I use for my research. I set them to different algorithms. So some are like very MAGA. Some are, you know, a little bit more mainstream Republican. Some are very on the left.
0: So you're watching like a bunch of different, you have a bunch of different profiles and you're watching the stream all at the same time.
1: Exactly. And this is the first time in over a decade of doing this kind of work that I've seen all of the different timelines merge into one. Nothing from Iran goes viral like that.
0: Until now. Just as Iran has been building up a system for controlling access to the internet for its own population, it has also invested heavily for years in the world of media and propaganda. Nargis says the Iranian regime has a whole infrastructure to support media outfits, trying out new ideas. She says the IRGC operates or funds at least 50 production houses. Not much else is making it out of Iran right now, but these videos, they're constant. There's a new one all the time.

Our program was produced today by Diane Wu and edited by Nancy Updike. The people who put together today's show include Fia Benin, Zoe Chase, Dana Chivas, Aviva de Kornfeld, Emmanuel Jochi, Cassie Howley, Valerie Kipnis, Adrian Lilly, Seth Lind, Tobin Lowe, Stowe Nelson, Molly Marcello, Catherine Raimondo, Nadia Raymond, Ryan Rummery, Alyssa Shipp, Ike Sreeskanduraja, Lily Sullivan, and Christopher Swatala. Our managing editor is Sarah Abdurrahman, senior editor David Kestenbaum, and our executive editor is Emmanuel Berry. The actors who performed the voice memos for us: Bahor Behagi, Tara Grammy, Jerry Habibi, Darius Homeyoun, Ava Lalazarzada, Abraham Makani, Aryan Moayed, Navid Neguban, Babak Tafti, Pej Vadat, Sheila Vand, and Selena Zahednia. Our wonderful casting director, Sabrina Hyman. Special thanks today to everyone in Iran who sent us voice memos for this story. And also special thanks to Sardar Pashayi, Kaveh Dasture, Hossein Hafezian, Duri Buskarin, Ahmad Ahmadian, and Mahsa Ali Mardani. Shireen Jafari, who you heard at the start of the show, is a reporter on the public radio show The World. 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I'm Chana Jaffe-Walt. We'll be back next week with more stories of This American Life.

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2: Good afternoon. Look for partly cloudy skies tonight with a low around 38. Some frost is possible in the eastern portions of our listening area. 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
3: What I felt was a constant anticipation of the next war and this becoming a condition for the people.
4: A ceasefire with Iran still stands, but the head of the ICRC tells us a humanitarian disaster is looming. For Saturday, May 2nd, this is All Things Considered. I'm Emily Fang. Coming up, we look at why delivering the Supreme Court opinion that weakened the Voting Rights Act was personally important for Justice Samuel Alito. Plus, Indian retailers tackle clothing sizes for bodies of all sizes.
5: They would just look at themselves in the mirror and they would be like, I am going to step out of this room and I'm going to rock the world.
4: And the comedian Sheng Wang talks about finding joy in life's more trivial moments.
6: You don't want to just be happy with one laugh. You know, once you got the momentum, just keep going and see where you can go with it.
4: But first, news.
7: Live from NPR News in Washington, I'm Louise Schiavone. As President Trump has clashed with German leaders over the war in Iran, Germany's defense minister is downplaying the U.S. decision to withdraw 5,000 of its troops from Germany, roughly 14% of its presence, within the next year. NPR's Rob Schmitz reports from Berlin.
8: German Defense Minister Boris Pistorius called the Pentagon's move an expected one, adding that if Germany is to remain transatlantic, it must strengthen the European pillar within NATO. A spokesperson for NATO said it was working with the U.S. to understand the details of the troop withdrawal and that it underscored the need for Europe to invest more in defense. The Pentagon's announcement would still leave more than 30,000 U.S. troops in Germany, reversing a buildup that began under President Joe Biden. Germany is undergoing an historic defense buildup and investment in response to Russia's invasion of Ukraine more than 4 years ago. Rob Schmitz, NPR News, Berlin.
7: Low-cost carrier Spirit Airlines ceased operations early this morning after more than 30 years. NPR's Joel Rose reports the company's disappearance could have far-reaching consequences for the aviation industry.
9: In a message posted online overnight, Spirit Airlines told its passengers not to go to the airport. Customers who bought tickets directly from Spirit will get an automatic refund, the airline said, while other airlines said they would cap fares for passengers who had tickets with Spirit. Spirit Airlines faced mounting financial pressure because of rising jet fuel prices, but its problems had been building for years. The airline filed for bankruptcy twice since 2024, and its market share had been shrinking. But even with a small footprint, consumer advocates say Spirit could still have an important effect on fares by providing added competition on the routes that it flew. Without Spirit, advocates worry that prices will go up for everyone. Joel Rose, NPR News, Washington.
7: Early voting for Louisiana's primary elections begins today. This is just days after the Supreme Court found the state's redrawn congressional map unconstitutional. NPR's Ashley Lopez has details.
10: Because of the ruling, state officials suspended the elections for Louisiana's House seats. That's even though more than 100,000 absentee ballots have already been sent out to voters, and those ballots contain the slate of House races. Ballots that will be used during early voting in Louisiana will also feature these candidates. However, state officials sent notices to early voting sites that even though voters will have those races on their ballots, barring a successful lawsuit, those votes will not be counted. The other contests in the primary, including a closely watched Senate race, will continue on as normal. The last day of voting in Louisiana is May 16. Ashley Lopez, NPR News.
7: Makers of the abortion pill mifepristone have directly asked the U.S. Supreme Court to allow the drug to remain available through telemedicine. It's the most common means of abortion in the U.S. A federal appeals court ruled yesterday it must be prescribed in person, even in states with abortion rights. This is NPR News in Washington.
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2: 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I'm Michael Gallenberger. A federal judge has sentenced a South Bend man to 8 years in prison for possessing child pornography, aggravated identity theft, and unauthorized access of a computer. Prosecutors on Friday said 29-year-old Paul McDowell Jr. was a hacker for hire. Others paid McDowell to hack into young women's social media accounts, where he used their personal information to access their private photos and videos. McDowell would then share those photos and videos with others online, harassing and blackmailing the victims. Investigators obtained a search warrant and seized McDowell's computer and phone from his home. In a statement, Ted Dox, special agent in charge of the FBI's Boston division, said, quote, to make matters worse, the FBI found tens of thousands of images and videos of child sexual abuse material on his devices. This guy didn't just break into computer systems. He broke young people's lives, violated their privacy, and today's sentence will keep him locked up for a good long time so he can't harm anyone else, unquote. A judge in Hillsdale County, Michigan, is dismissing felony charges against a former local clerk and a lawyer associated with false 2020 election conspiracies. Michigan Public Radio's Callan Jackson has more.
12: The Michigan Attorney General's office had accused former Adams Township clerk Stephanie Scott of illegally sharing election data with unauthorized people after the 2020 presidential election. The state argued a law that exempted certain voter records from the Freedom of Information Act made that data confidential. But Scott's lawyer, David Coleman, says nothing in that law says the exempt info is confidential. He argues the charges were political.
13: What she was being prosecuted for was hiring an attorney to give her legal advice on whether or not what she was doing was correct or not. That's insane. That really is nuts.
12: Coleman says he'll fight a remaining misdemeanor charge for refusing to turn a voting machine over for maintenance. I'm Colin Jackson.
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4: This is All Things Considered from NPR News. I'm Emily Fang. It's been more than 2 months now since the war in Iran began. Thousands of people in Iran, Lebanon, Israel, and in the region have been killed in the war and subsequent regional conflict. But a tenuous ceasefire in Iran is still in effect, which means some humanitarian organizations have been able to enter Iran recently. One of those organizations is headed by our next guest, Mirjana Spoljaric, the president of the International Committee of the Red Cross. Welcome.
14: Hello. It's nice to be here.
4: It's lovely to have you. You just returned from a trip to Iran earlier this week. What was the goal of your trip?
14: I returned last night. I spent a week traveling through parts of the country because we came by car through Azerbaijan. And what I saw in Iran were, apart from a vast country and a large population, large sites of essential provision of electricity, water. We passed by dams, we passed by power plants, we passed by railway. And every time people told me, this is going to be the next target, potentially. So what I felt was a constant anticipation of the next war and this becoming a condition for the people, influencing their choices, influencing their thinking.
4: How extensive was the devastation that you were able to see?
14: I wasn't able to see devastations outside of Tehran due to the limited time I could spend in the country. Thousands of people were impacted, and what is particularly haunting for the people are still the images of the girls killed in the classroom. Kids have not returned back to school. They remain, for large parts, still closed.
4: The Pentagon is currently investigating that tragedy that you just mentioned, investigating whether it was a U.S. missile that hit a girls' school in Iran and killed hundreds of students there earlier this year. And Iran has accused the U.S. and Israel of hitting civilian areas, including universities and homes. Did you see evidence of that?
14: We saw evidence of homes being destroyed and universities being destroyed or hit in the hostilities, but the ICC would not substantiate where these shellings came from or who's responsible for them. We don't do this publicly. We have our own confidential way of working.
4: One of the meetings that you had during your trip was with Iran's foreign minister, Abbas Araghchi. What did you learn from that meeting or other meetings you might have had with government officials in Iran?
14: What I learned from these conversations is a high level of preparedness, both for negotiations and continued negotiations, but also for resuming defense activities. So if there were a resumption of hostilities, Iran would be able for a long time to defend itself, given the asymmetric situation and given their dominant position and capacity to continue escalating.
4: I'm curious how you approach a discussion with senior officials like that, because Iran undeniably faces humanitarian challenges, but it's also a warring party in the region. And just this past winter, you have human rights organizations saying that Iran's government killed thousands of its own citizens to shut down anti-government protests. Do these issues come up in your conversations with officials?
14: I will not detail what we discuss in these conversations, but what you can be assured of is that they are very frank, very explicit, and very detailed. And it's not the first time I spoke with the foreign minister. He knows me, he knows the ICRC, and he knows how we operate. And our authority for issues around the rules of war and respect of the rules of war. That doesn't mean that governments do what we ask them to do, but they listen to us and they know what our legal reading is.
4: Were you able to meet with ordinary Iranians and speak to them about the impacts of this war? And I wonder if there's a person or an experience that sticks with you from your trip.
14: What stays with me always when I talk to the population, and especially to women, people don't want to live in fear. They don't want situations of war. They want to have options. They want to have jobs. They want their children to be safe at school. They want a future for their children. If the population were listened to, kids would be heard that they want to go to school, mothers would be heard that they want safety and security for their children. I never hear from the population that they want a war to continue. I've never encountered that.
4: Mirjana Spoljaric, the president of the International Committee of the Red Cross. Thank you.
14: I thank you.
4: The central tenet of the Voting Rights Act has been effectively demolished. That's the opinion of Supreme Court Justice Elena Kagan, who wrote in her dissent in a landmark case at the High Court this week. But the author of the majority opinion, Samuel Alito, disagrees. The staunch conservative justice has spent much of his legal career focused on a section of the act. But why? We'll put that question to Peter Canellos. He's author of Revenge for the 60s, Sam Alito and the Triumph of the Conservative Legal Movement. Welcome.
15: Thank you.
4: You're a historian, so I want to start with the Voting Rights Act and what it was meant to solve. And we're going to play a bit of a speech that then-President Lyndon B. Johnson gave in 1965 when he was urging Congress to pass the act. And that speech came just a week after the march across the Edmund Pettus Bridge in Selma, Alabama.
16: Rarely are we met with a challenge, not to our growth, our abundance, or our welfare, or our security, but rather to the value and the purposes and the meaning of our beloved nation. The issue of equal rights for American Negroes is such an issue.
4: This speech is considered an important turning point for the nation. But, Peter, what was Samuel Alito's reaction to that moment? And how did that moment then inform the rest of his legal career?
17: Sam Alito has always been skeptical of race-based solutions. I think he has acknowledged in his opinions, though, the evils of segregation, the intention to redress wrongs that President Johnson talked about. But I think he's always had a countervailing fear of the Supreme Court interfering too much in voting, which he sees as a state matter. This was personal to him in one way, in that a Supreme Court decision from that era had inaugurated what we now regard as the one person, one vote standard. He, as a teenager, remembered disagreeing with it because his father, who headed the Office of Legislative Services in New Jersey, was then obliged to come up with a map that would equalize these legislative districts. It was a terrible challenge to his father because his father's job depended on a strict political neutrality. Sam Alito remembered as a teenager hearing the clack clack of a slide rule downstairs late into the night as his father was struggling with this terrible task. And he later said that, you know, one of the things that drove him into the law was his disagreement with the reapportionment decision. So I think from an early age, Alito had a skepticism of the Supreme Court particularly, but also the federal government generally, sticking its nose into voting matters.
4: Which brings us to today, and I want to listen to some of Alito's questioning during the oral arguments for this case.
15: So the 15th Amendment pretty clearly requires intentional discrimination, and the 1982 amendment to the Voting Rights Act walked away from intentional discrimination.
4: What is he arguing here?
17: There's been a long-standing debate within the world of voting rights about whether you judge the effect of a policy or whether you judge the intent of a policy. Conservatives tend to believe the federal government only has the power to act against something if there is overt discrimination, as opposed to a policy that has the sort of incidental effect of limiting someone's participation.
4: And was that one of the key arguments that helped clinch the majority decision?
17: Yes, but the Supreme Court, both Alito and Chief Justice Roberts, have been moving in this direction for a long time. I think they've believed that the 15th Amendment, which is the Voting Rights Amendment, which also empowers the legislation like the Voting Rights Act, that it should be limited only to intentional discrimination. They're basically saying partisan gerrymandering is okay unless it's explicitly racial. Now, liberals will come back and say, well, we have a situation where many of these racial minorities are hugely disproportionately Democrats. So an enactment that is meant to limit Democratic participation has the overwhelming effect of limiting racial participation as well and racial clout of each person's vote.
4: I want to dig into something you mentioned earlier, which is that this decision is a culmination of several decades of rulings from both Justice Alito and the Chief Justice, John Roberts, that have weakened voting protections. Can you explain how this has been a long-term project of theirs?
17: Conservatives and members of the conservative legal movement believe that the country went too far in using race-based solutions to race-based problems. I think most of them would acknowledge the very overt ills of the segregation era and the aftermath of the segregation era, the way that poll taxes were used, the way literacy tests were used. They would say, however, that it has perpetuated a sort of thinking that is racial in nature, and it is not strictly colorblind. It's taking race into effect every time you redraw districts right now because of the Voting Rights Act. That has been a strong presumption on the part of Justice Alito and Chief Justice Roberts virtually since they joined the court in 2005 and 2006, respectively. In case by case, they have narrowed the force of the Voting Rights Act, and this case carries this to a new level.
4: That's Peter Canellos, author of Revenge for the 60s, Sam Alito and the Triumph of the Conservative Legal Movement. Thank you, Peter.
17: Thank you.
4: You're listening to All Things Considered.
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2: 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Coming up at 6 on Tiny Desk Radio, it's a string section takeover. Yo-Yo Ma leads an eclectic mix of bluegrass and classical, a moving set from singer and banjo player Rhiannon Giddens, and Marty Stewart brings Nashville to the desk.
3: I'm Louise Schiavone with these headlines. The makers of the abortion pill mifepristone have directly asked the U.S. Supreme Court to allow the drug to remain available through telemedicine. A federal appeals court ruled yesterday it must be prescribed in person, even in states where abortion is legal. Spirit Airlines' final flight landed at Dallas-Fort Worth International Airport today, abruptly ending 34 years of the financially troubled budget airline's operation. Other domestic airlines are stepping up for a limited time to help ticketed Spirit passengers. Early voting for Louisiana's primary elections begins today. This is just days after the Supreme Court found the state's redrawn congressional map unconstitutional. I'm Louise Schiavone, NPR News, Washington.

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1: From NPR News, this is All Things Considered. I'm Emily Fang. Over the past 2 months, NPR journalists have covered the war in the Middle East from more than a half dozen countries.
2: We've come here with the permission of Hezbollah. An Israeli surveillance drone buzzes.
3: Yusuf Migdad, a 35-year-old father of four who tells NPR, "I live in the street, in a tent, like most people in Gaza."
4: Dual Israeli-U.S. citizen Ari Spitz lost two legs and an arm.
5: The Iranian government has been so intent at tracking down protesters and the doctors who treated them.
1: That last voice you heard was Duri Buskerin reporting from Turkey's border with Iran. Blocked from entering Iran itself, she has spoken with dozens of Iranians about their experiences since the war began more than 2 months ago.
5: Activists in Iran are struggling to get information out to the rest of the world.
1: Meanwhile, a team of NPR journalists has been reporting from southern Lebanon, where Israel has destroyed towns and villages and occupied a large section of the country. Israel says it is creating, quote, a buffer zone to keep Hezbollah from firing rockets or launching attacks into Israel.
2: The further we go, the more destruction from Israeli air and drone strikes we see. Rows of shops bombed out and blackened, tops blasted off high rises, whole buildings toppled to the ground.
1: That's Kat Lonsdorf reporting from Majd al-Zoun in southern Lebanon. Covering a war like this isn't easy, and it takes a whole team working both on the air and behind the scenes to bring you accurate, independent reporting from the front lines. So for this week's Reporter's Notebook, we wanted to speak with Kat and Duri about what it takes to get those stories out to the wider world. I started by asking Kat about how one even travels from the capital of Beirut in Lebanon to southern Lebanon, the area that Israel is occupying.
2: To get down there, it requires a lot of coordination. You can't just get in your car and drive down south and get to a lot of these places. You have to coordinate with the internal Lebanese security forces to let them know that you're going to be going, you know, as far south as you can. And then, you know, you're also coordinating with Hezbollah because Hezbollah largely controls a lot of these areas. And then this part of it is voluntary, but we are also coordinating with the UN peacekeepers here, who then will talk to the Israeli military for us to say, hey, there's

0: a group of American journalists with NPR who are going to be in this location. They're going to be in this location telling the Israeli military that we're going to be present and asking them basically if it's safe for us to go to some of these locations.
1: This is even before you start your reporting.
0: Right. There's a lot of conversations that need to happen before you enter any of these more dangerous areas.
1: And I want to turn to you, Duri. You have just spent weeks in eastern Turkey, right next to the border with Iran. What was that like? Was it easy to find people who wanted to speak to you?
2: Not at all. A lot of these people were scared to talk to us because people who are in contact with foreign media in Iran right now are being hit with espionage charges. It's technically illegal to speak to foreign media if you're in Iran.
1: So how do you convince them to speak to you then? I would love to hear maybe some of the more unorthodox or colorful ways that you're finding people.
2: You just have to ask a lot of different people. And we did that by going to the border and kind of trying to blend into the crowd, discreetly talk to people, share our business cards. At one point, when we were at the border, we realized that it was incredibly risky for us to actually approach people. We were told by other people that we spoke to that undercover officers from Iran had actually approached them later, asking about us, and that was the signal to us that it was not safe. We were putting people at risk, basically, by asking them to speak to us.
1: I may have heard a story, Duri, that you were using a dating app at one point to try to talk to people in a safe, private space away from prying Iranian government eyes.
2: Yes, that was kind of, it was the day after we, you know, were worried about putting people at risk, and we got back to the hotel and we were like, how are we going to talk to people? So we basically tried to match with every Persian speaker in our area. And immediately, you know, when we matched, that person would be told, I'm so sorry to do this way, but you're not talking to one person. You're talking to a team of journalists. We're here in Iran trying to speak to Iranians about the war. And we realize this is very unorthodox. But actually, people were pretty cool. And we had some of our best interviews with people that we met that way. It's normally maybe not ethical to try and reach out to an interviewee in a place they're not expecting, like a dating app. But in our case, we needed to find a way to give people the chance to accept or decline an interview in a private place that was kind of away from any potential government oversight.
1: And to be clear, you were very upfront immediately that you were a journalist.
2: Oh, absolutely. I mean, there's no way to not do that.
1: Both of you are talking to people sometimes about the worst day of their lives, and you're seeing immense destruction in your case, Kat. You're talking about death. These are heavy topics, and I know you both handle these interviews delicately and with sensitivity, but I have to ask, how do you as the reporter deal with those emotions after the fact?
0: I think you really try to focus on the person you're talking to. It's their time to have emotions and feelings is kind of how I look at it. My time to kind of process it and have the feelings about it is on my own time. You know, after I've written the story or when I'm back in my hotel room and I just kind of take a quiet moment by myself and process that however I need to process that. Sometimes that's crying, quite honestly. Other times it's just kind of sitting in quiet. Sometimes it's like calling my partner, my family, my friends and telling them about what I've seen. You know, the number of times just in this trip here to Lebanon that I've watched pieces of bodies pulled out of the rubble in the last few weeks. It's more than I can count on one hand at this point. And that starts to take a toll after a while. It's hard.
1: I'm sure it's not possible to continuously disassociate forever. What about you, Duri?
2: I try to think about the fact that if I wasn't there, if I wasn't aware of it, it would still be happening. And I think that if you do it right, journalism can really help people find agency and find a voice and have their needs and their experiences heard and validated.
1: Speaking of voices on air, I realize the nature of our business means that there's a focus on the voice, the name of the reporter that gets on air, but there are dozens of people behind all of us. Our producers, our interpreters, our drivers, our security staff, often who are local to the country that's experiencing war, who are supporting us and helping us do our reporting. Tell us about that collaborative process. And I don't know if listeners realize, but NPR has that infrastructure, that teamwork set up across the Middle East, across multiple countries. in Turkey, Egypt, Lebanon, Israel, and so on.
0: Oh my God, I will take any time to talk about our amazing team that we have in this part of the world, who I've had the great honor of working with for, man, years now. You know, we're all in a group chat together on WhatsApp, and we're just constantly feeding each other news and what we're seeing in our different areas. And we have this giant team of producers, local, you know, producers who live in the place that they are texting us from, talking to us from, and are constantly feeding us the information they're seeing. And then we have all of the reporters and correspondents in that chat too, and editors, and everyone's looking at this chat. And it's such a collaborative effort. It's a hugely collaborative effort. And we're running ideas by each other, and we're running thoughts by each other. And I think that's such an important thing to know about how we report from these places, is it's not at all just me out here with a recorder wandering around. There's a huge team effort behind it.
2: When we're doing this kind of reporting, especially in countries in this part of the world, the passport that you hold can often determine your access to a story and your safety while reporting that story. So some of our colleagues cannot be named on air for their safety. They're at a disproportionate risk of being either harassed online or actually targeted by security forces. And it's so hard for me to not like name my colleagues on air right now, because they're just like the backbone of the work we do out here. And we would not be able to report these stories without their work and without the risk that they take.
1: That was Duri Buscarat in Istanbul, Turkey, and Kat Lonsdorf in Beirut.
2: Thank you for having us on.
0: Yeah, thanks so much.
1: Thank you both. Clothes sold in India haven't followed a standard size. Manufacturers often use data from American or British body size surveys and make their own tweaks. For a lot of Indians, this has felt like they don't wear the clothes, but rather the clothes wear them. A new government initiative has been trying to fix this. NPR's Omkar Kandekar reports from India's capital, New Delhi.
3: Nishkam Kaur runs a small sustainable clothes business in New Delhi. One winter afternoon, we went to a shopping mall in her neighborhood where she gave me a crash course in fast fashion. The men's collection, she says, has a problem.
4: Everything is narrow.
3: Most of them, she says, are built for a V-shaped man bod. Broad shoulders, narrow waist. And women's clothes, she says, they are mostly for super skinny or hourglass figures.
4: If an apple-shaped woman was to take this dress into the trial room, she would come out crying.
3: Kaur says most Indian women just aren't that shape, and nor is she.
4: When I went to a very big brand store 3-4 years ago, and I basically went to just purchase a pair of denims, that's when I realized that I tried different styles, different silhouettes of denims, and all of them had something or the other missing.
3: At the time, Kaur blamed herself.
4: I questioned my body. It's just me, you know, I've not been working out.
3: But when she began her own clothing company, she realized she wasn't the problem. It was a design problem. That's because until recently, manufacturers here did not have standardized data of Indian body types. They all design clothes differently. One brand's medium could be another's extra large.
5: Garment should not tell you I exist on your body. It should actually blend in you. Otherwise, you will keep knowing, oh, the skirt is a little too tight. Let me just pull it a little up. Let me pull it a little down.
3: That's Nupur Anand, Dean of the National Institute of Fashion Technology in New Delhi. She says a bad fit isn't just about aesthetics or functionality. It also has an economic cost. India's domestic apparel sector is worth more than $140 billion. But according to one major industry group, 30 to 40% of clothes sold on e-commerce platforms are returned because of size issues. To fix this, the Indian government tasked Anand's Institute to do a massive survey a few years ago. A team of designers and academics traveled across the country and studied more than 26,000 people. And the differences they found between a standard Western body and an Indian body were significant. This is Anand.
5: Our women have rounder bicep, they have a rounder thigh, rounder calf. The men, on the other hand, are leaner on the hip, on the thigh, on the calf, and on the bicep.
3: Earlier this year, the team published India Size, a set of charts that they say is the best approximation of the Indian body type. Anand says the data is also useful to design furniture and prosthetics for Indians. And while there are regional variations,
5: on an average, our size sets cover 87% of the population, which is pretty good.
3: Rahul Mehta, who heads the industry body Clothing Manufacturers Association of India, says he expects brands to start adopting the size charts in the next 2 years. But some have mixed feelings about the survey, like Rakhi Bhatnagar, a stylist who runs a popular Instagram channel on Indian wear. She says the idea that clothes should be standardized, that mainly started after India became a British colony in the 19th century. That's how, she says, Indians started wearing structured garments like shirts and trousers.
6: They wanted to mass produce things for profits and gains, which could not have been done with slower textiles and draping styles because they were all hand-loomed, slowly produced.
3: Bhatnagar says a lot of traditional clothes in India are size inclusive, like a sari or a dhoti, which adapts to one's body as it changes. And it's also sustainable.
6: On one hand, it's good that, you know, they have acknowledged Indian bodies do exist and they are different than US and UK bodies. But on the other hand, it's further going to fuel the already overflowing fast fashion industry.
3: Nishkam Kaur, who took us shopping, says, if done right, women would have a better chance of feeling amazing in their clothes and in their bodies.
4: They would just look at themselves in the mirror and they would be like, I am going to step out of this room and I'm going to rock the world.
3: Omkar Khandekar, NPR News, New Delhi.

0: This is All Things Considered from NPR News. There aren't many areas of consensus between Democrats and Republicans, and certainly not many policy issues that former President Biden and President Trump agree on. But one rare example is U.S. policy towards Chinese electric vehicles. President Biden imposed a 100% tariff on them about 2 years ago when he was in office.
1: Because we're not going to let China flood our market, making it impossible for American auto manufacturers to compete fairly.
0: And President Trump spoke about the same issue earlier last month in an interview on Fox News.
2: We don't have any Chinese cars in our country because they would have destroyed General Motors, Ford. They would have destroyed these companies if they did it.
0: Joining us now from Michigan is Wall Street Journal reporter Ryan Felton, who has been writing about these Chinese vehicles that are nonetheless already making their way into the U.S. Welcome to the program, Ryan.
3: Thanks so much for having me.
0: So why is there so much consensus across both parties in the U.S. on preventing Chinese EVs from entering the U.S. market?
3: The issue itself is kind of broken down into a couple camps, one being a national security issue where there's this concern that these cars can drive around, collect up a bunch of data from just the drivers themselves down to, you know, what if these cars are traveling past military bases and other sensitive locations? And then the other side of it is the economic argument, where these cars, if they came in, there's a threat of market share from the automakers who are already here being lost and potential job losses that could result from that.
0: Right. These cars made in China are often much cheaper than EVs sold in the U.S. And I'm a longtime China reporter, and so I know that some of these cars are quite advanced, the ones that are being made by Chinese companies. How did Chinese companies leap so far ahead on electric vehicles in a pretty short period of time?
3: To boil it down, they had many, many years in working locally in China through joint ventures with American counterparts to make cars for the local market. So they learned a lot about just the process of how to make a car. But then, you know, I'd say probably in the last 5-10 years, they really ramped up with all the other stuff that's good at making good software that is intuitive, that people are enjoy using and are comfortable using, and reshaping the idea of a vehicle.
0: And despite U.S. efforts, there are, as you write, some Chinese EVs that are already cruising down American roads. How is that happening?
3: It's sort of an interesting phenomenon because, you know, for decades we've allowed cross-border traffic between Mexico and Canada. But in this current moment, Chinese brands are in Mexico. There's dealers in border towns, you know, from San Diego all the way across to Texas that are selling these cars. And so you have folks who are dual citizens who do that sort of cross-border commuting. So there are these pockets of the country that are able to get a firsthand look at these cars that we can't buy right now.
0: Is it inevitable that Chinese EVs will eventually enter the U.S. market in a much bigger way?
3: I think a lot of executives are resigned to the idea that this is going to happen at some point. I think a couple striking things coming out of the Beijing Auto Show that I saw and took in was, even in this current political environment that is so across the board against the idea of Chinese carmakers coming here, there's still a desire to try to figure out how to break in here. And I think that's why you have so many automaker executives who are resigned to the idea that it will one day happen.
0: Ryan Felton is a reporter for the Wall Street Journal, where he covers the automotive industry. Thanks, Ryan.
3: Thanks so much.
0: This is NPR News.
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5: 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Look for partly cloudy skies tonight with a low around 38.
6: I'm Louise Schiavone with these headlines. The Trump administration has announced a drawdown of 14% of U.S. forces stationed in Germany. That's 5,000 troops. The change follows President Trump's complaints that NATO has not stepped up to help the U.S. in the war in Iran. Seven tech companies have struck deals with the U.S. Department of Defense, allowing the Pentagon to use their artificial intelligence in its classified computer networks. They are Google, Microsoft, Amazon Web Services, NVIDIA, OpenAI, Reflection, and SpaceX. The EU says President Trump's intention to increase tariffs on European auto exports to 25% is, quote, unacceptable. I'm Louise Schiavone, NPR News, Washington.

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1: This is All Things Considered from NPR News. I'm Emily Fang. Plastic is woven into pretty much every part of our lives. In her new book, Plastic Inc., environmental journalist Beth Gardiner traces the history of how fossil fuel companies turned petrochemical waste into plastic gold and how it became so ubiquitous after World War II.
2: You see the industry kind of gaining this awareness that, number one, they're going to be able to ramp up production as they shift towards a peacetime economy. And number two, who are they going to sell all this plastic to? So it really sort of intersects with the world of marketing and advertising.
1: My colleague Emily Kwong spoke with Beth Gardiner recently about what else she learned about oil companies and the plastics industry, including the relationship of fracking with increased plastic production.
2: In fact, the American fracking boom, which has been going on for about 20 years now, has also driven an American plastic production boom. Because when you are pumping that methane gas, what we call natural gas, out of the ground used for heat and electricity generation, you also get byproducts, including a gas called ethane, which turns out to be really handy for producing polyethylene plastic.
3: Which is the most common type of plastic.
2: Yeah. The world's most common plastic. Mm-hmm. And I followed it back to the source. I went to Washington County, Pennsylvania. It is one of, if not the most heavily fracked counties in Pennsylvania, which is a major fracking state. And I visited the Bauer-Bjornsson family, whose children have all suffered a variety of health problems. And they've watched the landscape around them be changed by fracking. There are fires, sometimes from pipelines and waste ponds. There's problems with contaminated water. Yeah. The impacts are so much more widespread than you might imagine when you look at that plastic bottle in your hand, right?
3: Yeah. For a lot of people, the plastics problem can seem distinct from the climate change problem, but you argue that they are inextricably linked. Can you explain why?
2: First of all, plastic is made from oil and gas derivatives, and the very process of turning those derivatives into plastic is a very, very heat and pressure intensive process. It's conducted in these giant petrochemical plants that are massively energy hungry, and their emissions are enormous. A big plant outside of Pennsylvania that's new in the last few years was estimated to produce climate warming gases equivalent to almost 500,000 cars. We know that fossil fuels are a very volatile industry. The price goes up, the price goes down. It's often influenced by big geopolitical events. It's a hard industry to kind of keep the books in order, right? So if you have another revenue stream, you're getting that methane gas and you're selling it for whatever price you can get, but you also can now take what started out as a waste product, ethane, and sell it to make plastic. Well, in good times when the price of methane gas is high, you're just making more money. And in bad times, when the price of methane tanks, that ethane can help keep your well pumping and keep your business going. So plastic as a revenue stream is helping to float the fossil fuel industry as it starts to be undersold by clean energy like solar and wind, electric vehicles and batteries. These are posing real economic challenges now to the oil and gas industry. So any additional source of money is a way to keep drilling.
3: You provide an example of this in the epilogue of your book. You talk about a teenage activist in Honolulu, Hawaii, Dyson Chi, who just got so frustrated by endlessly cleaning up the beach where he swims. He went to Honolulu City Council. What happened?
2: It's a really salient issue in Hawaii because of where the islands are located in relation to ocean currents. Their beaches just get carpeted with plastics that are washing up from, you know, literally thousands of miles away. This young high school student named Dyson Chi was really upset about that. The ocean was, you know, part of his life. It was very distressing to go there every time and see more plastic. So he got involved with activism. He started going to other high schools and talking to students. His mom would have to drive him because he was too young for a driver's license. And in 2019, they got a pretty landmark single-use plastics law passed in the City Council of Honolulu. And subsequently, all the other counties in Hawaii passed similar legislation.
3: Why do you think local law and the copycat effect in other counties is more effective than the state pathway?
2: I think when you talk to people about plastic, you do realize that it is something that so many people who are not even really necessarily super engaged in environmental issues otherwise are really upset about. And I think it's because it's such a tangible presence in our lives. And we feel so directly what it feels like to be constantly throwing all that packaging and wrapping and stuff into the trash. So I think it's something where individual citizens are often very concerned, and it's easier to kind of make your voice heard at the local level, whether it's a, you know, a city council or a county government or something like that. And we've seen that across the country.
3: That's Beth Gardner, the author of Plastic Inc. Thank you so much for joining us.
2: Thanks for having me.

0: Comedian Shen Wang has a way of taking the mundane moments of life and elevating them, punching them up for a laugh. Take this joke from his latest Netflix special about laying down on an old memory foam mattress.
1: It was the memory of somebody else. It was a vivid recollection. There was a unique emptiness created by a body that's not present, but clearly defined by the boundaries of their absence.
0: His laid-back style is something he's developed over more than 20 years of doing stand-up. And he's found great success writing for hit sitcoms and headlining his own comedy specials. The latest is called Purple. And I spoke about it with Shen Wang recently, and I began by asking him when he knows a joke is complete.
2: I think you just try to squeeze as much juice as you can out of every joke. And that means you find the topic and the angle. And once you get the first punchline, you want to just keep tagging it with another punchline and another one. And if you can switch it up and find another angle, I mean, you just want to keep going and extract as much as you can from this one topic. I think basically you don't want to just be happy with one laugh. You know, once you got the momentum, just keep going and see where you can go with it. So I don't really know when it's done. I just keep trying and trying until it's like multiple laughs, and the payoff needs to be worth the setup. So the longer the setup, hopefully the bigger and longer the laughs are afterwards.
0: I noticed in Purple, your most recent special, it seems like you're thinking more about your health and your age. And for example, you make this joke about trying to go on the monkey bars and failing epically, which really speaks to me.
1: The other day, I took my niece to the playground. It's all good and fun until she started to struggle on the monkey bars. So I was like, well, let me show you how we do that. I found out I have lost my monkey bar powers.
0: Is health and aging something you're thinking about more these days?
2: Absolutely. You know, we're getting older. I'm in my mid-40s now, so very much aware of the preciousness of life. You know, we're at that point where, like, nothing is promised. People can pass now. It's happening. And so I do make it a point to try to be consciously healthy to a certain extent. You know, I still try to enjoy life, but that's definitely, you know, health and wellness is definitely on my mind. It's just something that I'm concerned with, so it's something that I'll bring into the act just because it's on my mind.
0: Mm. Some of your jokes speak to aspects of your Taiwanese-American identity. Mm-hmm. I lived in Taiwan for 2 years before moving back to the U.S.
2: Nice.
0: And your upbringing is in Houston, though. So you talk about growing up in an American home that never seemed to, for example, have enough good lighting.
1: I was close to having a good childhood. We just needed some lamps. That's an easy fix, but first-generation immigrants don't really prioritize vibes. They think ambiance is Jay-Z's wife.
0: Do you joke about how, as a first-generation Taiwanese immigrant family, your parents were really preoccupied with other things? Like, you have this joke about not being allowed to wear shoes at home.
2: Right.
0: So real. I get it. How does your heritage inform your comedy, your perspective, the jokes that you make?
2: I mean, I guess it's part of my personality that's being informed by, like, how I was raised. Might just be who I am. I think generally Taiwanese people, when I go back to visit Taiwan, it's very, like, they're just really kind people, very carefree and generous. And so that might be, like, partly why I'm the way that I am. You know, when you pursue a creative thing, they oftentimes say you should just, like, make or do what you want to see or consume, you know? And so the comedy that I enjoy, I like to try to spread joy and be uplifting.
0: I want to ask you about your look.
2: Sure.
0: You have long hair.
2: I have long hair.
0: Long,
2: now.
0: Silky black hair.
2: Yes.
0: I ask because I think one of the things that your fans might like about your comedy is your vibe, and I feel like your vibe is really coded in your hair as well, that you're easygoing, and your look is part of that. Is there a connection between your look and your comedy?
2: I guess so. You know, it wasn't something that I did intentionally. As a matter of fact, when I started doing stand-up comedy 20-plus years ago, I had a very different approach to my look on stage. I was, like, clean-cut. I had, you know, my glasses still, and I kind of had this idea that I wanted to be very nondescript when I got on stage. the audience is already going to see this is an Asian person, right? And I didn't want to give them too much more besides that. I didn't want to be distracting with tattoos or anything too revealing, or I just wanted to be almost a plain looking Asian person that you could kind of mistake for someone else, and, you know, for a coworker. I had people come up to me and be like, you know, you look just like my coworker or whatever. And I don't know if that's true or if that's just like them not being able to tell the difference between Asian people, but I wanted to kind of lean into that ambiguity, I guess. I just wanted to like kind of be, I wasn't trying to like have a specific look.
0: Did that change? Because I got to say, you long hair on East Asians, it's not common.
2: Right. I mean, this happened during the pandemic. I just canceled my hair appointment. I had short hair up until the March 2020, I had short hair. And then for the next year or two, I just stopped getting my hair cut. And I started getting a lot of compliments on my hair. And when it came time to, like, you know, come back to regular life post-pandemic, I just decided maybe we should just keep it and see what happens. Hmm. And it just kind of connected with the vibe and style of the comedy that I do. So it works for now. I don't know if it's going to last. This hairline does move. It's moving already, you know. I used to have a joke about receding hairlines and how the positive way to look at it is it's not hair loss, it's face gain. So there's more facial territory.
0: Side,
2: yeah. So I'm also open to letting it go when it's time to let it go. We'll see how it lines up with where the career is. You know, maybe at some point I'll want to retire and just be completely anonymous and I'll just cut my hair.
0: Maybe you'll go bald.
2: Maybe I'll go bald. It's very likely.
0: You have a joke about a purple toothbrush?
2: Yes.
1: The purple one is powerful. I only pick the purple one when I want to change the narrative. Sometimes you're not living your best life. You might have made a series of self-destructive decisions. Now you need to adjust your behavior according to your core values. Well, come on then, purple toothbrush. Let's ride. We got plaque and demons to vanquish.
0: What does that joke mean to you?
2: I mean, when it comes to the colors of different toothbrushes, you know, we all have our favorite colors. And when you're putting in thought to, like, which one I should pick for today, to me, purple is a special color. Like, there's a connection to royalty. It's a beautiful color. There's beautiful plants with purple flowers. You know, the joke is about enjoying small things in life. The opportunity to pick a new toothbrush with a different color and make it a moment to maybe propel a change in your life. Or just say, this is a fun little thing I can do right now. Pick a color that feels right. That's all. That's all it is. It's just a small little moment that we might not even think about, but it can be a small little tiny moment of joy that we can have. And I think I kind of got that from basically, you know, slowing down and paying attention to life. And I think there's a couple of things that happened in the last few years that like got me to this kind of state of mind. One was just having nieces and nephews and goddaughters and hanging out with kids with that sense of awe and wonder through which they enjoy and look at life.
0: Mm.
2: It's kind of like, you know how even if you don't feel great, if you smile, you can kind of make your mind think you're feeling better.
0: Like fake it till you make it, kind of.
2: Yeah, you can kind of fake it till you make it. And usually it's like you feel good, you smile. We now know that that pathway goes both ways and you can kind of feel better by just making your body look like you're having a better time. So if you just smile, it generally induces a sense of better feelings. I remember, you know, there was a point in my goddaughter's life where she loved going through a tunnel. You know, when you drive under a freeway or you go through a tunnel on the 5 or whatever.
0: Yep.
2: And it was just like, you know, so we would just celebrate. Every time we go through a little lapse of darkness, we'd be like, yay, tunnel. And that's not something we do
0: so
2: as adults.
0: Cute.
2: You know? Yeah, it's adorable. And I did it because I knew she'd enjoy it. But by doing it, you also start to enjoy it too.
0: Shen Wang's new special, Purple, is streaming now on Netflix. Thank you.
2: Thank you so much for having me.

0: 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I'm Emily Fang. Thank you for listening, and we'll talk more tomorrow.
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11: Live from NPR News in Washington, I'm Louise Schiavone. The makers of the abortion pill mifepristone have directly asked the U.S. Supreme Court to allow the drug to remain available through telemedicine. A federal appeals court in Louisiana ruled yesterday that it must be prescribed in person. As NPR Selena Simmons Duffin reports, this is a first since Roe v. Wade was overturned.
12: Louisiana challenged the Food and Drug Administration over a rule that allows patients to be prescribed mifepristone through telemedicine. The state argued that remote access undermined their abortion ban. The Fifth Circuit Court of Appeals agreed and issued a ruling to immediately put back a requirement that people go in person for the medication. That affects people all over the country, including in states that protect abortion access. The Reproductive Freedom Alliance, a coalition of 23 governors, wrote in a statement, quote, "We are taking immediate action to protect patients and providers in our states, and we will pursue every legislative, executive, and legal avenue available," unquote. Selena Simmons Duffin, NPR News.
11: Spirit Airlines customers arriving at airports today have tickets to planes that are no longer in operation and no working ticket counters to appeal to. After 34 years, many battling financial setbacks, the budget airline officially has folded. Transportation Secretary Sean Duffy says Spirit ticket holders should contact other airlines.
13: If you're a Spirit passenger, well, you have an airline that's ceased operation, so you have to book a ticket in the next day or two. And so the other airlines are responding to that by providing beneficial booking opportunities and pricing opportunities. But again, you have to do it sooner rather than later. Have your confirmation number ready, and your proof of payment, and the airlines will step up and give you better pricing.
11: The airline has struggled with higher costs and mounting debt since the COVID pandemic, with today's skyrocketing jet fuel costs since the start of the war with Iran now insurmountable. NATO has issued a brief response on social media to President Trump's announcement of a drawdown of 14% of U.S. forces in Germany. Terry Schultz has more.
14: NATO spokesperson Allison Hart says the alliance is, quote, working with the U.S. to understand the details of their decision on force posture in Germany. Besides the withdrawal of 5,000 soldiers, the U.S. is also canceling the planned deployment of a battalion providing long-range strike capabilities. Hart adds that the U.S. adjustment reinforces action already underway for Europe to take on a greater share of the responsibility for NATO's shared security, including spending more on their militaries. She says the alliance, quote, remains confident in our ability to provide for our deterrence and defense as this shift toward a stronger Europe and a stronger NATO continues. For NPR News, I'm Terry Schultz.
11: This is NPR.
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6: This is WVPE News. I'm Michael Gallenberger. Three people were hurt in a shooting this morning in downtown Elkhart. Police say they were called to the area of 2nd and High Streets around 1:15 a.m., and found a 20-year-old man with an apparent gunshot wound near an alley. He was taken to the hospital with life-threatening injuries. Two more gunshot victims reportedly walked into the hospital. Anyone with information is asked to call the Elkhart Police Department at 574-295-7070. Community health centers will be exempt from state changes to a drug pricing program that was expected to cost clinics and some hospitals millions of dollars. Ben Thorpe reports state officials argued that money from the program was being misused with little oversight.
16: Earlier this year, Indiana's Family and Social Services Administration announced it would make changes to the state's 340B drug program that allows clinics to provide discounted prescription medicine to clients. After health centers sounded the alarm, the FSSA reversed course and announced that centers will be exempt from the changes to, quote, protect access to affordable medications for low-income Hoosiers. Alan Witchie is the president and CEO of Damien Center and says it's a win.
17: The network really does depend on 340B revenue to continue to provide care to people.
16: The change will still cost Indiana hospitals millions. In a statement, a spokesperson for the Indiana Hospital Association says the underlying change still jeopardizes access to care. I'm Ben Thorpe at the State House.
6: NIPSCO's month-long lockout of union workers is coming to an end. The utility company says its clerical employees will return to work Tuesday after the two sides finalized a labor agreement. Physical workers went back this week. On its website, NIPSCO says its agreements with United Steelworkers deliver improved safety standards, more efficient emergency response, above historical wage increases of at least 4%, and expanded benefits. This is WVPE News.
18: 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I'm Bobby Carter.
8: And I'm Anna Maria Sayer. Today on the show, it's a string instrument extravaganza. There's some bluegrass, some country, some folk, and some sounds that we couldn't possibly label even if we tried.
18: Later on, we'll have the Nashville legend himself, Marty Stewart, and a moving set from Americana master Rhiannon Giddens. But first, an eclectic group with a truly stacked lineup. Yo-Yo Ma, Chris Thiele, Edgar Meyer, and Stuart Duncan.

0: The group came together in 2011 to make an album called The Goat Rodeo Sessions. The sound was such a unique blend of genres that it's hard to pin down. So we wanted to bring on our friend Tom Huizenga to help us out. Hey, Tom.
1: Hey, folks. How you doing?
2: Good, good. Thanks for joining us, man. So, Tom, give us a little bit of backstory here on how this group found itself working together.
1: Well, you know, I think, Bobby, it really all starts at least back in the 80s and this group called Strength in Numbers, which did include Edgar Meyer, but also Bela Fleck, Jerry Douglas, Sam Bush, let's see, who else, Mark O'Connor. Well, actually, you know, even it goes back to the 70s with Sam and Bela's band called Newgrass Revival. And so it's this hybrid of like bluegrass and jazz and rock that came to be called Newgrass. You know, but when you think about it, traditional bluegrass makes room for solos, you know, mandolin solo, violin solo, you know, just like jazz. So it kind of makes sense that these two disparate musics should intermingle.
0: So I looked up the term goat rodeo, and here's how dictionary.com defines it. A goat rodeo is a slang term for something going totally, unbelievably, disastrously wrong. And there's nothing left to do but to sit back and watch the train wreck. There's such a range of styles that each of these musicians came to the project with. Classical, bluegrass, jazz, and then they collide into this other thing. How would you characterize that thing? What do you hear in that sound that they created together?
1: Well, you know, it might have been Goat Rodeo and a disaster, but it won them two Grammys, so I guess something worked out. What do I hear? I mean, so we've got mandolin virtuoso Chris Thiele, who plays Bach, as well as he plays Bill Monroe, and then you add someone like classical cellist Yo-Yo Ma, who has dabbled in just about everything from samba to tango and jazz and all these Asian traditions with his band, the Silk Road Ensemble, that he led for years. And you've then got this very heady stew with a lot of flavor. And I hear elements of bluegrass, sure, but also the influence of prog rock. You know, these whiplash tempo changes. There's some funk in that Edgar Meyer bass line, too. Even the feel of Irish reels in a tune and a whiff or two, dare I say, of New Age music. Also, I think there's kind of a jam band feel to it, you know, and when you've got like four virtuosos playing together like these guys, I mean, it feels like everyone should get a 20-minute solo.
0: All right, let's hear it. Here's the 2011 Tiny Desk from, well, they don't even have a name, the Goat Rodeo guys, starting off with Attaboy.

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1: All right, so that was Yo-Yo Ma, Chris Thiele, Edgar Meyer, and Stuart Duncan at the Tiny Desk in 2011, along with Aoife O'Donovan singing on that last track, Here in Heaven. They also played Attaboy.
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2: 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I'm Ana Maria Sayer.
1: And I'm Bobby Carter. And in a little bit, we're going to hear country star Marty Stewart at the Tiny Desk. But first, a singer and banjo player who explores the deep roots of Black music in American folk traditions, Rhiannon Giddens.

0: Lauren's resume is kind of staggering. You might know her from the Grammy-winning band Carolina Chocolate Drops, which she founded in North Carolina more than 20 years ago. She also has an unstoppable solo career, putting out music just about every year. Oh, and she won a MacArthur Genius Grant in 2017.
1: Now, one of the things that she kept coming back to around that time were slave narratives. Stories of enslaved people throughout America's history that she wove into the songs. Now, here she is talking with Terry Gross on Fresh Air in 2017 about her decision to dive into that history.
2: What got you into reading slave narratives and thinking you'd base some songs on them?
3: You know, getting into the banjo and discovering that it was an African-American instrument, you know, just it totally turned on its head my idea of American music and America, and then through that, American history, you know, because the music that we do is all a result of the cultural aspects and the historical aspects that are going on. And so I just started going, okay, if I'm playing this music that has its roots in slavery and the Civil War, and, you know, especially when I started playing my minstrel era replica banjo, I was like, well, I really need to know what was going on. And I always knew a little bit, of course, you know, through the educational system, a very little, I will not hesitate to add, about that time. And I just started digging, and the more that I dug, the more music made sense, and the more that today started making even more sense. And so I just became, you might say, obsessed.
0: When Giddens came to the Tiny Desk in 2019, she had just put out another project that built off of that obsession, called There Is No Other. She can tell

those stories better through song than we could through describing them. So let's just jump into it. Here's Rhiannon Giddens at the Tiny Desk, starting off with 10,000 Voices.

Thank you so much. That song, 10,000 Voices, I wrote after reading about the Trans-Saharan slave trade. And this song I wrote after considering the American slave trade, or the beginning of our particular brand of capitalism and economics. And it was written after thinking about a young woman who had been for sale. An ad in the newspaper was describing her as for sale in the late 1700s in New England. And it said that she had with her a 9-month-old baby who was at the purchaser's option. And in thinking about this young woman and how could she get up every morning knowing that none of her life, not even her own children, was under her own control, turned into this song.

0: That was Rihanna Giddens at the Tiny Desk, and what we just heard was He Will See You Through. She also played I'm On My Way at the Purchaser's Option and 10,000 Voices.
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1: 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I'm Ana Maria Sayre.
0: And I'm Bobby Carter. Ana, we're getting to the end of this string instrument extravaganza, but to close us out, we've got someone who I think is safe to say has the best hair in all of country music.
1: Better than Dolly Parton, Bobby?
0: I was just thinking that. Maybe a close second best. My man, Marty Stewart.

0: Marty Stewart has been at the forefront of country and bluegrass in Nashville since the 80s. Maybe a good illustration of the kind of career he's had is a story he told us in 2024 after his Tiny Desk. So he's showing us his mandolin, which has all these names scratched into the wood.
1: This mandolin has been with me so far for the whole ride. I went to work with Lester Flatt and his band when I was 13 years old at the Grand Ole Opry in Nashville. I was so proud of my mandolin because it didn't have one scratch until I went to work with Johnny Cash. And so I was in his band and he got intrigued by the mandolin somehow. So I showed him three chords. And he would play it on one song and I knew he'd get bored in 15 minutes. I looked over there one night and he had his pocket knife out. And my mandolin was going, he put JRC and he put a big name on the back. And after the show, I said, what'd you do that for? He said, I don't want you to forget the Lord. I went, I couldn't remember without you wrecking my mandolin. Since then, it kind of became a guest book. And this is time to name drop. I see Jerry Lee Lewis, Chuck Berry, Bob Dylan, Cowboy Jack, Hank, my sister, Bo Diddley is on here somewhere. The Staple Singers are all on there, Charlie Pride, B.B. King, Chet Atkins, Mr. Wayne Newton.
0: Casual.
2: That list of names kept going for a while because this man has played with everyone. So when he came to the Tiny Desk, he and his band, called His Fabulous Superlatives, played a tight set from a bunch of different eras throughout that long career. So we got to jump right into it. Here's Marty Stewart at the Tiny Desk in 2024, starting off with an oldie from 1991 called Tempted.

her up. North wind cold, moon faded into pale. Saw angels all around, heard bloodhounds on my trail. Bloodhounds on my trail. Cupid fired a rocket in Cape Canaveral town, but it melted into nothing just minutes off the ground. It went wrong as it ascended into the ether of the sky. In times like these, what's a man to do except hang his head and cry? Hang his head and cry.

Thank you very much. What a great way to spend an afternoon. That's good. All right.

0: Thank you.
1: Oh, man, Marty.
2: I love this show so much.
1: I love this show, and I love that guy. That was Marty Stewart and his fabulous superlatives at the Tiny Desk. What we just heard was heaven. They also played Tomahawk, Streamline, and Tempted.
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7: 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And that is the case with Sir Spencer. Sir Spencer is a duo that pairs guitarist Jamie Arendt with keyboardist Nigel Hall. Nigel, he's a founding member of the Grammy-nominated band Lettuce, and he also took home a Grammy with his work on Go-Go Juice by John Clary. Jamie's resume spans legends like Smokey Robinson, Frankie Valli, Taylor Dane, so they kind of know their way around a groove. Their sound, it blends 80s synth R&B with that unmistakable Minneapolis vibe. They crafted their debut album, their first album, entitled The First. Now they're back with their second album, entitled The Second. So they're pushing a little bit deeper into the organic arrangements while they are keeping the funk intact. I have them leading off the show. I'm following Sir Spencer with Hill Street Soul. They have a track, Vibrate High. And I'm rounding out this segment with Ocean Sign from Curtis McCain. But first, Espresso Noir from Sir Spencer. 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

Aaron McCoy, self-taught saxophonist, member of Who's Bad, the ultimate Michael Jackson tribute band. I wonder if he was in the latest movie. Aaron has a new album entitled Next Level. The lead single is Midnight Drive, so I have that for you. I also have my girl Carol Albert. She is persistent with her releases, always showing off her track City Walk. Wrapping up this segment is Von Stupert's Upward and Onward and Nate Najjar, Steely Jam. 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
3: Thank you for coming back with me. I'm Carl Smith. Really happy that you're with me. 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I'm leading off the second half of the show with twice Grammy and Stellar Award-nominated saxophonist Marcus Anderson. He is one of my favorites. Over 15 studio albums, over 5 Billboard number one hits, Marcus. He has his PR department calling him a golden child. Shining. And you've heard me talk about it before. He is definitely one of my favorites. He has a way of creating a melody that's just the right amount of grip to it. His sound blends fusion jazz with R&B, pop, rock, and funk. Hailing from Spartanburg, South Carolina, he's dominated the charts, topping Billboard, as I mentioned, with smooth jazz and Sirius XM's Watercolors. He shared the stage with legends like Prince. He worked with Prince for a number of years. CeeLo Green, Stevie Wonder, and more. Now he's back with his latest single, Grounded. Great track. I also have Gregory Goodloe with a collab with Bob Baldwin. Cool like that. And they are kicking off the second half of the show, just like I said, Marcus Anderson, Grounded. 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

That was Unwind from Dante, and I'm going to unwind a little bit with my personal faves. I'm always feeling some Regan Whiteside. Her track Jam It pretty much says it all. I have Pat Petrillo on Aura. Everybody wants a little aura. And I'm closing out with Alexander Zolchek, Jazz Cafe. This one features the late, great guitarist Chuck Loeb. You're listening to 88.1 WVPE. I'm Carl Smith, and this is J-Cubed, Jazz to the Third Power.

is it from me. Thanks again for tuning in. I'm Carl Smith. 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

0: Hey family, welcome to another edition of The Cool Jazz Countdown. I'm Marcellus Shepard, the bass man.
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0: 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Kyle LaRue, talk to me, brother. What's going on?
1: All to the good bass, and it's one of those weeks to really dial in because there are plenty of new sounds to explore this hour. Among them, a fresh out-of-the-box release from veteran saxophonist Steve Wilson that we'll sample inside our new music feature of the week, bass.
0: Always looking forward to music from Steve. We also have two brand new releases that are making their debut this week. One from an incredible vibraphonist and harmonicist across the pond. He's making his debut, Hendrik Merkens, with something new on the Brazilian side. And then something fresh from Dr. Javier Nero, who's recording with his jazz orchestra. For the second time, he's exploring his African roots. Yes, a movement going on in the top five. Is it enough to move Jeremy Pelt over? We'll see in just a bit. Let's go ahead and get this thing moving for the week ending May 1st of 2026.
1: Alrighty, man. Well, we get started with Bay Area native producer, composer, arranger, and keyboardist Michael Manny. You know, he spent decades collaborating with artists from all across the music spectrum. About a year ago, he fulfilled a long-held desire to record and showcase his own music in the contemporary jazz genre. Michael's latest project presents a collection of songs that infuse elements of jazz, funk, and R&B. According to Manny, the album name and the overall focus for the album, Triangles, symbolizes how many relationships and situations in life that come at us in threes. And when you stop and think about it, he's on to something. The relationship we have with our parents, he points out, for example, or the triangle between the piano, God, and Michael himself, he says, when he's creating music. Still a vibe since its May 2025 release. It's the latest from keyboardist and producer Michael Manny. The album titled Triangles. You'll find it on the Baja TSR label. And in the number 10 spot this week here on the Cool Jazz Countdown.